0: Security was front and center at the Calgary Petroleum Club this afternoon. The industry members club welcoming energy ministers from Alberta, BC, and Saskatchewan for a series of discussions on powering Canada's energy future. The speakers focused on bolstering interprovincial collaboration, improving market access, and ensuring Canada's position as a leading global energy supplier. Part of the discussions involved Alberta's agreement with Ottawa to build a pipeline to the BC coast. But aside from the routes Alberta has proposed, BC's energy minister says many issues still need to be resolved.
1: The issues for the pipeline are issues for Alberta. We saw five different routes put forward. That's pretty late in the process to have five different routes. So they're not really discussions with us. We have our own issues to deal with. We have a clean energy agenda that leads the world, in our view. And we think that the federal government should be involved in that.
0: And Dick says while he is optimistic about the completion of the Alberta pipeline project, he is focused on making sure British Columbia gets maximum value for its natural gas, including federal assurances on royalties and interprovincial trade benefits. Prime Minister Mark Carney says the pipeline will be critical to Canada's energy future and its commitment towards a net zero objective by the year 2050. The man behind the billboard promoting Alberta separatism says the town of Tabor is ordering him to take it down. The sign was paid for by Corey Morgan on behalf of Pathway to Independence. Morgan says the town sent him a letter asking for it to be removed after the billboard received a number of complaints. The sign is owned by a private advertiser but located on town property. Tabor officials released a statement about the billboard, which led to social media comments calling for a boycott of the town's famous corn. Morgan says he's been told the sign must come down by the end of the week, and if it does, he'll just put up more signs elsewhere. A serious crash north of our city today involving an ambulance and farm tractor. This happened along Highway 9 near Range Road 254, just east of Bicycker, at around 1 o'clock this afternoon. RCMP say the ambulance was transporting a patient with its emergency equipment activated when it collided with the tractor. Police say the patient was then airlifted by STARS to hospital in critical condition. The two paramedics were also taken to hospital by ambulance, both with non-life-threatening injuries. The highway was shut down so police and occupational health and safety could investigate. It is back open in both directions tonight. Calgary's mayor says there is new flexibility from the provincial government when it comes to getting the Green Line LRT through the downtown core. The proposed above-ground alignment remains a significant point of contention for business owners in the core. But now city councillors are looking into the possibility of other routes. Once again, City Hall reporter Adam Ficker has more.
2: Construction on the Green Line is full steam ahead as the city studies an elevated route through the downtown.
3: This train has already left the station, folks. It's rolling down the track. We can't derail it now.
2: But councillors are eyeing a switch in the track, endorsing a move to find alternate routes through the core.
4: We're looking at potential adjustments to the downtown portion that can reflect the feedback that we're hearing.
2: That feedback shows Calgarians as a whole support an above-ground downtown LRT, but it's significantly unpopular amongst downtown stakeholders, calling it detrimental to business.
5: You've got loss of assessed value, noise. You've got vibration, all of those good things that are going to come from having an elevated alignment.
2: The city is studying an elevated track down 10th Avenue that turns north on 2nd Street Southwest, the preferred alignment from the province, which previously pulled its funding for the project over the city's plan to tunnel under the core.
4: If the vast majority of downtown residents and businesses can't see support for this version of what the province had asked for, my understanding is that they're willing to course correct.
2: In a statement, the province says it's open to refinements, but a tunnel remains off the table. Some on City Council also hope to find an option that will eventually bring the Green Line north.
6: this has become more of a political game than an actual project that will benefit the whole city. If we can get it back to that point of being fully beneficial for Calgarians, this is something that's going to be generational.
2: And project officials insist further studies won't impact timelines.
7: We'll certainly use some of the historical work that has been done, and, you know, there are a finite number of options to connect into the downtown.
2: The move to find alternate routes through the downtown core still needs to be approved by City Council as a whole. If it does get the green light, alternate options for the downtown Green Line could be made available as soon as September. Adam Akvicker, Global News.
0: Take you for a look outside at that downtown core, where Tiffany, you are keeping an eye on the sky tonight.
8: Yeah, so that camera shot is facing west and a little bit to the northwest of the city in the Cochrane area. We do have a little thunderstorm that's giving us a lightning bolt right now. So again, that's northwest of the city and then to the east of Cochrane. So we do have some weak thunderstorms expected to pop up in and around the city throughout this evening. Keep an eye on the sky if you've got soccer or baseball or whatever outside tonight. Eye on the sky and watch for that lightning. Listen for that thunder tonight. Risk thunderstorms, 13 degrees, and then some more steady rain in the morning. And those winds are going to pick up between 30 and 50 kilometers per hour. Those strong winds continuing through the afternoon, and we could see more scattered showers throughout the afternoon and then possible thunderstorms once again tomorrow night. As we look at Thursday, 18 degrees in the afternoon, possible thunderstorms Thursday night, and then scattered showers in the forecast on Friday with that high of 12 degrees as we head into the weekend. I'll have your weekend forecast coming up a bit later in the show, Dallas.
0: Thank you, Tiffany. The Calgary Drop-In Centre could be considering decentralization to handle an increase in the number of complex cases it's seeing. The idea is part of an ongoing study to help more people exit homelessness. Bella Finn has more on what this new model could look like.
9: It's a familiar sight that has aided vulnerable Calgarians for more than 20 years, and now it's searching for more solutions to help more people.
10: It's not just about putting it out of sight, out of mind. It needs to be purposeful, meaningful, and outcomes-driven.
9: The Calgary Drop-In Centre says an increased number of people with complex needs is becoming an uphill battle. It's reviewing a suggestion to decentralise by opening several specialised centres for different unhoused situations.
10: Our frontline staff, who are amazing, are continually pulled into crisis response, which is actually not why we exist. We exist to end someone's experience of homelessness.
9: From April last year to this spring, more than 800 people slept in the shelter every night. Nearly 20,000 accessed medical appointments, 691 underwent withdrawal management, and 581 were housed. Early data confirms the many reasons behind unhoused situations require different treatments.
10: Someone who's falling in or has just recently fallen into homelessness, their needs are going to look very different than somebody who's got complex addiction, mental health issues.
11: Right now we have all of those people with those reasons together in the exact same place. That doesn't necessarily work.
9: Officials believe dispersing services among specialized hubs will increase the rate of people exiting homelessness. Those living near the drop-in center agree.
12: And we have to recognize this is a societal issue. And as a society, we have to address the issues as a whole. And we can't depend on a single community or the DI center to provide the solutions that are required.
9: However, there are concerns over how vulnerable people will access services if they are spread out across the city. The center also anticipates pushback from communities who may not welcome drop-in hubs. For now, they're collecting data with the Calgary Homeless Foundation and hope to propose a solution in the fall. Bella Finn, Global News.
13: You've got the speeders who don't care. And then you've got the parents and the residents who are just disgusted every day.
0: Calgarians speak up over concerns about speedy drivers. Their calls for action, especially around playground zones. Plus, getting keys to the Heights. The first homeowners move in to a new affordable housing development in the southeast.
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0: Taking a break from keeping their fellow students safe, the special event for thousands of Calgary patrollers at Heritage Park today, coming up later on the News Hour. With the school year winding down and summer approaching, drivers are being reminded that 30 zones, including those adjacent to schools, remain in effect. The reminder comes as people in a southeast community say they are fed up with excessive speeders in their neighborhood. Alyssa Carpenter reports.
18: It's infuriating. I'll be standing out here, I'll see someone just blowing by doing 60 or more. Half the time they're dropping their kids off at school and then speeding away.
19: Deanna Panting's Deer Run home is within a playground zone, but Panting says people drive like it's a highway.
18: A little girl almost got hit in the crosswalk. In the crosswalk, half a block away. You know, people need to start taking this seriously.
19: This social media post shows the growing frustration among parents and those who live nearby, warning it's only a matter of time before the unthinkable happens.
20: Every single neighborhood that exists in the city is dealing with the same issue.
19: Our cameras captured playground zones in different quadrants. We saw speeding in every part of the city.
21: Now, our residential traffic safety unit, we get traffic safety requests coming in all the time, and they're trying to hit as many places as they can. We are getting the help of our traffic safety team, which is the bylaw traffic safety team.
19: While other cities have speeds for when school is in or out, or that 1 hour after sunset rule, Calgary converted all school zones to playground zones, which are in effect 365 days a year. The rules are simple. Drivers must go a maximum of 30 and not pass from 7:30 a.m. every day until 9 p.m. The fine for being just 10 kilometers over in a playground zone is $120 and 2 demerit points, and climbs from there to $467 depending on speed.
20: I think a lot of Calgarians have come out and, you know, demanded better safety on our streets, whether it's vehicle cause or pedestrian cause.
19: Close to 160 people have been struck this year in collisions with vehicles, and police say a number were in playground zones. Panting doesn't want her street to become another statistic. Alyssa Carpenter, Global News.
0: A milestone moment for a new affordable housing home project in the city's southeast. 230 townhomes are now complete on the former location of the David D. Outen School in Albert Park, Radisson Heights. Some homeowners moved in a few weeks ago, and those behind the project say the homes were built to help Calgarians with moderate incomes get into the housing market. The Heights is a first-of-its-kind project in the city to create a perpetually affordable home ownership program.
22: What makes this program truly unique is that affordability is preserved in perpetuity, forever. These 230 homes will remain below market, creating opportunities for moderate-income Calgarians for decades to come.
23: Our partnership is exactly what should happen in our city.
1: It produces these homes in this amazing location just minutes from downtown. And it's been a pleasure to be a partner with Attainable Homes and Calgary Municipal Land Corporation to bring this project to life.
3: Calgarians are asking their city council how we are going to move forward with real affordable housing. And I think the efforts brought forward here today are the example. They are an excellent, excellent example of what we can achieve.
0: The Calgary Municipal Land Corporation teaming up with Attainable Homes Calgary for the project.
5: It's about these sort of sexual experiences that violate consent that are happening in digital spaces to youth.
0: Tackling gender-based violence online. The Alberta Researchers Project using anonymous surveys to determine how prevalent these offenses are. And later tonight, the low-speed chase through the streets of one Calgary neighborhood and the four-legged perpetrator apprehended. A reminder, you can watch Global News anytime, anywhere, whether you're on the go or at home, via our Global TV app or online at globalnews.ca/live/Calgary.
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1: Time to talk weather once again as we are in and heading into a couple of days that I'm just going to be asking you a bunch of questions.
2: Yeah, and I'm going to say, yeah, more rain, Dallas.
1: Okay.
2: A little more rain here and there, some thunderstorms. It's been quite active in the skies over the past few days. That story is going to continue for the rest of this week as well. Here's a look outside. We do have some thunderstorms around Calgary. 20 degrees is what we're sitting at right now. That was our daytime high throughout this afternoon. Here's a look at current temperatures. So really in the city, ranging between 16 and 20 degrees, but Bray Creek, a bit cooler at 14, 16 in Cochrane, 19 in Airdrie and Strathmore. You can see cooler temperatures were in the west throughout the day today, 16 in Jasper, 13 in Banff, Grand Prairie, a nice 22 degrees. Similar in Edmonton. The heat, the hottest temperatures in the province were along that Alberta-Saskatchewan border, 23 in Lloydminster today, as well as Brooks, and 24 in Medicine Hat, the daytime high. Tomorrow, those cooler temperatures in the west spread to the east as well. Temperatures ranging from about 13 to 17 degrees throughout the day tomorrow. And we are expecting winds to pick up as well. Talk more about that in a second. Here's a look at that satellite and radar. So that instability, picking up some scattered showers and some weak thunderstorms in northern, central, and parts of southern Alberta. You can see that extreme southwestern corner of the province had some action a little bit earlier on. And then higher elevations, seeing that in the form of snow. That's going to be the trend throughout tomorrow as we see some steadier rainfall moving into the province. Again, higher elevations, seeing it as snow, steadier rain in the morning, and then some scattered showers throughout the afternoon, possible thunderstorms, weak thunderstorms throughout the evening hours, getting a break throughout Thursday afternoon, but we do expect those possible thunderstorms to pick up throughout Thursday night. Let's rewind a little bit to tomorrow afternoon, because along with those rain showers, we are expecting winds between 30 and 50 kilometers per hour. So a gusty day, a wet and windy day. Cooler temperatures as we finish off the work week, 13 Friday in Banff, as well as Red Deer, 16 in the Hat, as well as Lethbridge on Friday here in Calgary. 14 tomorrow, 18 on Thursday, 12 on Friday. And then as we get into the weekend, 18 Saturday, a nice 23 on Sunday, 26 to kick off next week, Dallas.
1: Good. Thanks, Tiff. Research out of Lethbridge Polytechnic aims to better equip social services and police agencies in the fight against online sexual violence. It's all about finding the root cause of digital extremism and stopping it from spreading in the future. Justin Civet reports.
3: Online sexual violence is a growing problem in the digital age.
4: You always feel like you're being watched. And so in a world where we have a lot of surveillance going on, these are really critical times in people's lives.
3: And it's not an easy thing to fight.
5: It takes more than one organization to make a response. And the more we talk about it, the more impactful it's going to be.
4: It's really important that we get ahead of this and at some point and actually say, you know, there are certain things that just shouldn't be permitted in our world.
3: Starting this fall, new research at Lethbridge Polytechnic aims to start that conversation.
6: What we're trying to do is find out how many youth experience this online.
3: Jamie Albright-Tolman is set to launch an anonymous survey to better understand what types of digital, gender-based sexual violence are affecting today's youth.
6: Those are the kinds of statistics that will allow agencies like the Chinook Sexual Assault Center, where Christine Cassie is the director, to apply for funding to address this problem.
5: These types of research projects allow us to move from just anecdotal information and identifying emerging trends to actually having data-driven, informed responses.
3: However, just knowing about it doesn't stop it.
6: We need to be changing the real-world experiences of potential perpetrators and potential victims, and then the changes in that will translate to their behavior online.
3: And if people speak out, change will happen, and that's what this research could spark.
6: Think back to the Me Too movement, right? It's not like sexual violence was new when the Me Too movement blew up. What was new was we had reached this threshold of acknowledging the statistics and this idea that, you know, everybody knows a woman who's been sexually assaulted.
3: Because that can lead to a snowball of positive change.
6: Once that becomes normalized, then individual women became empowered to say, wait a minute, this happened to me too, with their identity attached to it. And that's when we start normalizing the conversations.
3: Justin Civet, Global News.
1: Hanging up his volunteer badge after 42 years of service, we take you to a special retirement celebration at the Calgary Food Bank.
7: This investigation and the details surrounding it read like a movie script.
1: Plus, a complex fraud investigation. Police in Ontario share details of a former Air Canada captain who allegedly flew hundreds of flights without the proper license.
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1: Welcome back. A former Air Canada pilot is in the national spotlight after he flew commercial flights for years without the proper license. Police sharing more on the fraud investigation dubbed Project Icarus. Sean O'Shea has the latest.
7: This investigation and the details surrounding it read like a movie script.
15: It's a story of a senior Air Canada captain who police say wasn't licensed to fly some of the biggest aircraft in the company's fleet. 59-year-old Jeff Wall was arrested and faces 7 criminal charges.
7: And we are alleging that since 2009, has been flying for years, misrepresenting himself and his credentials to his employer and regulatory officials.
15: Wall had a 27-year career with the airline. He retired last year after Transport Canada noticed something wrong with his pilot's license and later called police.
16: Anomalies were detected within the pilot license documentation he presented.
15: Air transport pilots are required to have a specific license to carry passengers. Police say Wall didn't have that license when he became captain.
16: He captained aircraft including the Boeing 767, 787, and 777.
17: Fraud undermines trust, damages institutions, and can have serious impacts on people's lives and livelihoods.
15: In a written statement about what happened, Air Canada said safety was not compromised by the incident because all pilots at Air Canada undergo mandatory recurrent training every 6 months to validate their flying competency. But police take a different view.
7: It's licensing requirements, they exist for a reason. They exist to keep people safe. And when we breach those, not only when we breach them, but when we misrepresent the qualifications that we have, to me, that's a safety issue.
15: Even though it took 16 years to detect the lack of a license, the Federal Transport Minister said this.
18: The system that is designed to detect such occurrences worked. We'll, of course, take all those kinds of situations very, very seriously.
15: Besides his work as an Air Canada captain, Wall taught at Georgian College in Barrie and had been an executive member of Air Canada's Pilots Union. Sean O'Shea, Global News.
1: How often does City Council meet behind closed doors? A new motion set to be debated by Council looks to find out. The motion from Mayor Jeremy Farkas and Ward 14 Councillor Landon Johnston says there's currently no annual summary to show how often Council and committees go behind closed doors and why they do. It points to records already available through the City Clerk's Office, but the proposal would have the Chief Administrative Officer put together an annual closed session summary.
19: It's so important for us to have objective information about how much time is being spent behind closed doors, what topics are being discussed. So this is a critical transparency measure.
1: The motion passed a technical review on Tuesday and will now go to City Council for a final decision. Licensed Alberta businesses no longer need special approval to begin serving alcohol early during international sporting events and cultural celebrations. Bars, restaurants, private clubs, and other locations with the proper class licenses can begin serving as early as 6 a.m. during the events. Closing hour remains unchanged at 3 a.m. with last call still 1 hour before close. In the past, AGLC has approved special requests for early service for special events. The move comes ahead of the Calgary Stampede and the FIFA World Cup. The group tasked with redrawing Alberta's electoral riding map has been finalized. In March, the UCP rejected an independent commission's recommendations for revising electoral boundaries. Instead, the Smith government has formed its own panel to revisit the issue. The NDP called the whole process illegitimate and are raising concerns about one of the panel members who co-authored a submission to the previous commission recommending a map that includes multiple rural urban Calgary ridings.
20: What he submitted sliced my city of Calgary up like a pizza.
21: This is a clear partisan attempt to question the integrity of the panel members and the process. The opposition may be here to play games, but we're not. The panel should be free to carry out its mandate without having their integrity called into question.
1: The NDP made two selections for the panel. The province has said the goal of the panel is to ensure there is fair representation for rural ridings ahead of the 2027 provincial election. A new supportive recovery house in Alberta is now open. The Den of Willows, helping those with fetal alcohol spectrum disorder.
22: Being here in a place that offers these supports, it helps to regulate everything, both from schedule to my own anxieties to anything that I end up needing help with.
1: The housing's main goals are to support those coming out of recovery with FASD, offer a safe space that supports sobriety, and helping residents achieve long-term housing. Candace Noble with Edmonton's Bissell Centre says the new housing fills an important gap, helping those in recovery reach their full potential.
23: Bissell Centre has had a strong focus on adults with FASD for many, many years. It's a population that's underserved and really needs support in terms of that executive level functioning. It's not a visible disability or challenge, but it's definitely one that requires external support, and we've been really leaning into that as an organization.
1: Den of Willows is the Bissell Centre's first residential property, an area that they hope to expand on in the future. Health officials in British Columbia say the Canadian who fell ill with hantavirus on a cruise ship earlier this spring has now recovered. The Office of the Provincial Health Officer says the Yukon resident was discharged from hospital late last week. The three other Canadians who have been isolating since last month are being monitored in their 42-day quarantine and are showing no symptoms. All four may have been exposed to the Andes hantavirus aboard the MV Hondius cruise ship, which was hit by the outbreak during its voyage from Argentina to Antarctica sometime after April 1st.
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1: NASA reveals the Artemis 3 crew. More on the astronauts and their lunar mission. Also ahead, the Calgary Stampede Parade is less than a month away. Coming up, the celebrity that's been tapped to judge this year's entries.
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1: A Calgary institution is saying goodbye to one of its most familiar faces. After 42 years of service, longtime volunteer Terry Dietz, known as the food bank's honorary mayor, is retiring. The Calgary Food Bank hosted an open house today at its annex building to celebrate Terry's decades of dedication. Organizers say Dietz has left a lasting impact on staff, volunteers, and thousands of Calgarians facing food insecurity.
29: I was really shocked. I never, when I walked in, I didn't even have a big party like this.
30: One thing about Terry was there was never a job that was beneath him. And he came to work every single day with that cup of Tim Hortons coffee and a smile on his face.
1: The event was also a reminder of the critical role volunteers play in keeping food flowing to those in need in our community. Let's get to some good news, starting with the Calgary Stampede, less than a month away.
30: Wow.
1: Believe it or not, and we now know who the celebrity judge for this year's parade is.
31: We've got all that you require. Did I forget? We've got Mike Myers.
1: It's not Mike Myers. It's Andrew Fung, fresh off of hosting the Canadian Screen Awards. The actor and comedian will help kick off the greatest outdoor show on Earth. July 3rd, Fung will help judge the many floats, marching bands, and equestrian entries that make up the world-famous Stampede Parade. He also gets to crown a celebrity judge's favorite award, like Choice Award. He says he's a born and raised Northeast Calgary kid, and it's an honor to come home and take on the role. A great choice, a great year for it as well, and I hope he has a good time.
32: We're excited to host him. That is really exciting. And that's an intense job. You've got a lot of floats to look at.
1: It's pressure.
32: There's a lot of pressure. Mm-hmm. Okay, this weekend will mark the very first Calgary Stampede First Nations Rodeo and Relay at GMC Stadium in Stampede Park. So top Indigenous rodeo and relay athletes from across North America will be at the GMC Stadium competing in 8 events. There will also be a marketplace inside the stadium featuring 35 different Indigenous artisans. The Calgary Stampede says relay racing has become such a beloved part of the greatest outdoor show on earth, and this event is a way to showcase more of it.
0: was really an opportunity to showcase the sport. Many more heats of racing. We also know our community loves rodeo, so why not put the two together in a celebration of sport, cultures, learning, and really just an opportunity to bring our community together in this way.
7: It's very fast-paced, that's for sure, and it's so exciting to watch. The athletes are unbelievable.
32: It is so fast-paced, and the energy is always through the roof. So the First Nations Rodeo and Relay goes this Saturday, June 13th at 6:30 p.m. Tickets are available on the Stampede's website.
1: Yeah, you see the video of the relay races, but I highly recommend go seeing it in person because the athleticism is...
32: Oh, incredible. It's so cool to watch.
1: She said. All right, calls of suspicious activity in the Northwest led police to capturing a suspect, but in this case, suspect is a sheep.
32: What?
1: Yeah, it was early Monday morning. Officers in Panorama got involved in this low-speed chase. The sheep was running through the streets. Police took it into custody before handing it into the care of Calgary bylaw officers. So no word. Yes, you're all asking the questions. No word from CPS on who owns the sheep or how it got loose in the community in the first place. But it's safe and sound tonight.
32: That's what's important.
1: Yeah.
32: May come with a little bit of a ticket, you know, roaming around too much.
1: Yep.
32: Just gonna have to work for that one.
1: Pulling the wool over the eyes of...
32: Good one.
1: Calgary police.
32: Oh, and you know what? It always feels good to get a fresh haircut. Check this out. Once a year, the alpacas at the Calgary Zoo get their summer shears. That has happened. And this is the final result. I'm not laughing at you, I swear. The three alpacas, Chai, Latte, and Pico are looking sleek with their new short looks.
1: I like them.
32: I think they'll grow into it.
1: Okay. You think they need some time?
32: I think it needs a time. It's like when my dog Bowser gets a haircut. I'm always like, oh, buddy, this is a tough one. But I know you're going to look good in like a couple weeks.
1: Okay, I won't tell Bowser that.
32: Don't tell Bowser that, please. I always
1: All
32: tell
1: right.
32: him he looks good.
1: He does look good. All right, if you've got a good news story you'd like to share with us, share your summer cuts with us, you can email calreviewers@globalnews.ca.
32: All right, here's a look at our weather window photo, and what a serene photo. Thank you so much, Tammy Robinson, for snapping this pic and sending it in. Oh, you could just take a big inhale and exhale and wish that you were beside a lake right now. And if you are, oh my goodness, I am so jealous. All right, here is a live look outside at a few different spots across our province, 19 in Red Deer, 13 in Banff, and quite cloudy there, 20 degrees in Lethbridge, seeing that sunshine, but look at those thunderheads building off in the distance, similar here in Calgary, 20 degrees currently. Let's take a look across the country. So still seeing teen temperatures out in BC, 18 in Vancouver today, some low 20s across Alberta. The heat certainly across Saskatchewan and Manitoba. Winnipeg, 31 degrees, and then that heat stretching across Ontario and into Quebec. So 30 in Ottawa this afternoon, 28 in Montreal. They really deal with that heavy humidity as well. So that Humidex much higher for those areas out east. Throughout tomorrow, cooler temperatures stretch across Alberta and Saskatchewan. Winnipeg still quite hot at 25, and then that heat still across parts of eastern Canada. All right, a lot to talk about when it comes to weather alerts. Because we do have severe thunderstorm watches and warnings sprinkled across Saskatchewan and Alberta, Saskatchewan and Manitoba once again this evening. Winnipeg was under a severe thunderstorm warning, and then just to the east of Winnipeg, a tornado warning as well. So a lot of tornadic activity in that southeastern corner of Saskatchewan and into southern Manitoba. And you can really see, look at all that lightning. That's a nasty system that's moving through again tonight. So they've been dealing with that throughout the entire week, and we'll continue to watch that throughout tonight, Dallas.
1: Sounds good. Thank you, Tiffany. NASA has announced the next crew for its Artemis program. Unlike the mission that just took a Canadian around the moon, the next launch will remain in Earth's orbit. As Jackson Prosco explains, NASA says the mission is a critical step to safely send humans back to the lunar surface.
8: Instead of going to the moon, NASA's next generation of astronauts will set the stage for others to land there.
9: We are returning to the moon. A grand adventure back to the lunar surface.
8: Artemis 3 will be a high-stakes test flight in low Earth orbit. Practice for a return to a place humans haven't touched in more than 50 years.
10: Every aspect of Artemis 3 will give us insight into how to refine our plans for Artemis 4 and beyond and buy down risk.
8: It comes on the heels of the successful Artemis II mission around the moon, with Canadian astronaut Jeremy Hansen on board.
11: So with that, the Artemis II crew, comrade, hands you the baton. You got the controls.
8: The crew of three Americans and an Italian will carry the mission forward. While in orbit, they'll attempt to dock and test two privately built lunar landers, one from SpaceX and one from Blue Origin.
10: Being that unifying link between the phenomenal Artemis II mission we just had 2 months ago and the Artemis IV mission that will follow ours, where we will again be the first to land humans on another celestial body.
8: But Blue Origin's role is in doubt after last month's disastrous explosion during a test of the company's New Glenn rocket.
10: Setbacks are a learning opportunity. We are confident that New Glenn will be ready for Artemis III, together with Blue Origin.
8: That hasn't stopped NASA from amping up its lunar ambitions, with long-term plans for a space base on the moon. And it's expected Canada could have a seat on at least one future Artemis mission. Exactly when still hasn't been decided. For now, it's hoped Artemis III can launch sometime next year, with high hopes for building the next mission to the moon. Jackson Prosco, Global News, Washington.
1: 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This is the Southern Lights captured by NASA astronaut Jessica Meir from the SpaceX Dragon spacecraft. She posted the footage to social media saying the sight left her in awe. A recent solar flare was responsible for this stunning display. Team Canada takes the pitch. Coming up, how this country's soccer stars are preparing with just days to go before the FIFA World Cup.
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0: Anticipation is building ahead of Canada's opening game at the FIFA World Cup. The men's national team held a training session today in preparation for their match versus Bosnia-Herzegovina. Eric Sorensen reports.
1: Make some noise for the Canadian men's national team.
2: You know it's close when Team Canada is in the city where their World Cup begins. Excitement is building for soccer fans.
3: We wait for this for so long. It's going to be crazy.
2: As tension builds for the players.
4: Hopefully we can make all you guys proud this tournament.
2: It's an historic achievement to play in the world's biggest sporting event and a dream to play at home.
5: It's a big deal, you know. It hasn't hit me yet.
2: Especially for Jaden Nelson, a late addition for an injured teammate. Nelson knows adversity. He overcame cancer in his childhood.
5: For me, it's bigger than just being called up to the national team and to play in the World Cup. It's more for the kids that aspire to be something big in their life.
2: Promise David has known Nelson since they were kids growing up in Brampton, Ontario.
6: I think at the core, Jaden is someone that has extreme resilience and perseverance.
2: The team has needed resilience, fighting through injuries, including superstar Alphonso Davies, who will not play until later in the tournament. It's been a crazy several days. Teams coming from all over the planet to North America. Bosnia and Herzegovina posed in front of the team bus in Toronto, ready for Canada. The Panamanians arrived in Toronto, where they play their first match next week. The Turkish team is training in the Arizona heat, though they won't need it for their first match under the dome in BC Place, Vancouver. Passing through Toronto, Mo Saleh, a global star, says Egyptian fans everywhere will be watching.
7: We want to make the people proud, and yeah, we do our best.
2: Mark your calendars. The first World Cup match is Thursday in Mexico City. The Mexicans host South Africa. Then Canada's first match is Friday in Toronto versus Bosnia and Herzegovina. That's 3 p.m. Eastern. The Americans' first match the same night in L.A. against Paraguay. And the first match that Vancouver will host is the next day, Saturday. Note the time, 9 p.m. Pacific. That's midnight Eastern. The sleeplessness of World Cup soccer begins. Eric Sorensen, Global News, Toronto.
0: There's a throwback for you. Canadian rocker Bryan Adams, just one of many artists performing at the FIFA Countdown concert in Toronto tomorrow. Other artists taking the stage include The Beaches and Haitian rapper Wyclef Jean. The 90-minute concert will be done simultaneous with similar concerts.

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12: Over 5,000 Calgary students being celebrated today for helping keep their classmates safe. The Alberta Motor Association hosting its annual School Safety Patrol Appreciation event at Heritage Park. Well, today's event includes a fun day for the students and recognizes elementary school patrollers who help guide students through crosswalks near their schools throughout the year.
13: You have to be careful when you cross the road and always be sure to, like, make sure the cars are looking.
14: They're so excited, yeah. They work so hard all year. They're out in the rain, they're out in the snow, and this is kind of just that little thank you to them. So by the time they get there, when the gates open in the morning, they're so excited to come through the door and just seeing their smiles, and you can see right now how much fun they're having. It's really awesome to see.
15: It's amazing to see, like, so many kids. We've got about 7,000 kids that have come through the doors in the last 2 days, and all of them volunteer their time. They volunteer early mornings and after school to support their schools and their classmates.
12: The AMA School Safety Patrol program has been operating in Alberta since 1938. The event includes a fun day for the students, along with representatives from AMA, Heritage Park, and Calgary Police. Such a great event. They look like they had a great time. That's been going on for so long, such a tradition. And you sorted out the weather a little bit for them.
16: Yeah, not too bad.
12: Yeah, not too bad.
16: A few raindrops here and there, but they're resilient kiddos. Mm-hmm. They could handle it. Take a look at this 10-day trend. Speaking of raindrops, cools off a little bit tomorrow. 14 jumps up to 18 with possible thunderstorms later in the day Thursday. 12 on Friday. But if you fast forward, temperatures back up into the 20s on Sunday and a nice hot start to the work week next week, Dal.
12: Yeah, bring on that heat. Thank you, Tiffany, and thank you for watching. Why don't we leave you tonight with another look at those Calgary patrollers putting down their stop signs for that well-deserved day of fun at Heritage Park. A job well done. Thank you for watching. Have a good evening.
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2: This is Global News. I'm Russell Skeet. It's mainly cloudy and 19 degrees at 7 o'clock. A significant turn of events for the Green Line LRT project. Mayor Jeremy Farkas says the province is signaling new flexibility when it comes to getting the line through downtown. That has councillors eyeing alternative routes. There's been significant negative feedback from stakeholders about the province's preferred elevated alignment downtown. Green Line LRT director Wendy Tynan says exploring other options shouldn't significantly affect timelines for the project.
3: Spending the next couple of months to do this work, it's not a material delay at this point. We still are on track to be able to come back to council at the end of this year with a decision on what that plan is.
2: In a statement, the province says it's open to refinements of the alignment, but a tunnel remains off the table. An update on alternate alignments downtown is expected in September if council gives the idea the green light. Premier Danielle Smith told the Global Energy Show today Alberta and Canada have a role to play in delivering all sources of energy to the world. Smith has stated she wants to double Alberta's oil production by 2035 to 8 million barrels a day. She also says Alberta will continue to be a major producer of natural gas. But Smith says the world is going to need all energy sources.
4: In order to meet the dual goal of keeping emissions low and declining while increasing the quality of life and standard of living of every person on the planet, I am so bullish on thinking that there is still a very prominent role for oil and gas, but there is going to be an increasing role for all of those other sources of energy as well.
2: Meanwhile, countries around the globe are hungry for energy, so it's the opportune time to bring thousands of delegates to Calgary for the Global Energy Show. About 30,000 of them from more than 100 countries are gathering at the BMO Center this week, many taking notice of the federal government's new pro-energy policies. Eric Dashan came up from Idaho.
5: It's a stable market, you know, all that land mass, most of it undeveloped, you know. It's, you know, the opportunities are great.
2: The Global Energy Show continues through Thursday. Calgary's drop-in center is looking at decentralization to accommodate an increase in complex cases and help more people escape homelessness. Early suggestions include new specialized centers for different situations and specific services for those newly experiencing homelessness. Decentralization could decrease the number of people accessing a single center. Drop-in Center CEO Sandra Clarkson says the plan anticipates pushback from communities who may not welcome drop-in hubs.
6: It's one thing to say, I don't want to see homelessness in my community, but if you're not willing to participate in a solution-focused approach, it makes that an impossible task for the community as a whole to work together to try to resolve this very complex issue.
2: The drop-in center is collecting data with the Calgary Homeless Foundation to determine solution proposals. It's hoped the data will be ready to be presented by fall. A serious crash just east of our city this afternoon involving an ambulance and a farm tractor happened along Highway 9 near Range Road 254 just east of Bicycle around 1 o'clock. RCMP say the ambulance was transporting a patient running with lights and sirens when it collided with the tractor. Police say the male patient was airlifted to hospital in critical condition. The two EMS workers were also taken to hospital by another ground ambulance in serious but stable condition. The highway remains closed as police and OHS investigate. New liquor rules could see Albertans be able to drink up as soon after they wake up. The ALCB says licensed bars, restaurants, and other establishments can now serve alcohol as early as 6 a.m. and no longer need to apply for special permits if they want to open early to host watch parties for events like the Olympics. Alberta Hospitality Association Executive Director Mona Pinder says many businesses will appreciate the new rules, but she thinks major sporting events will be the only time Albertans favor bars open before dawn.
7: I think this just makes it simple. You don't have to have a special application every time a special event happens. You can just kind of move through with it. And I think that's mostly still what it'll be used for.
2: The AGLC says there were very few compliance issues when bars and restaurants were allowed to serve alcohol in the early morning in the past. In sports, game four of the Stanley Cup Finals underway in Sin City, but this time it's Carolina Hurricanes out to the fast start. They lead the Vegas Golden Knights 3-1 in the second period. Vegas leads the series 2-1. In the majors, Toronto Blue Jays hosting the Philadelphia Phillies in game two of their 3-game series. This one's tied 1-1 in the eighth. Environment Canada Calgary weather, increasing clouds, a good chance of showers at 9 tonight. Clouds, a good chance of showers, 14 tomorrow. Mix of sun and cloud, 18 on Thursday. It's 19 degrees. Breaking news when it happens. Our next scheduled update at 7:30. I'm Russell Skeet.
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0: Sports Talk is brought to you by Weber Academy and Wildcats Baseball.
8: Vegas thought they had a buzzer beater at the end of the first period. The puck definitely went in the net, but it was about a half a second too late. It was reviewed by the National Hockey League, and as you just heard Russell say, 3-1 hockey game. It was a dream start for the Carolina Hurricanes. Logan Stankoven, he scores just a minute into the first period. Jason Blake makes it 2-0 Carolina, 3.5 minutes in. Mark Stone on a breakaway makes it 2-1, and then a late power play goal with about 7 minutes left to go in the period. Jordan Staal, 4 straight games in the Stanley Cup final that the veteran Jordan Staal has scored a goal. So here we are, game number 4, and yes, the Carolina Hurricanes looking to even the series up. It is a 3-1 hockey game, and if the Canes hang on to win this game, which is not exactly a slam dunk by any means if you've been watching this series, if Carolina does win and holds on to win, this series will be tied at 2. Hey, welcome. Welcome to Sports Talk with Jock on a Tuesday night. As a sports fan, I know you got options. I know you can be watching the Stanley Cup Final tonight, and yes, the Blue Jays are on the airwaves again this evening as well. But if you're a football fan, I know you're locked into QR Calgary. Why? Because it's Tuesday night. And what does Tuesday night mean on Sports Talk with Jock? We talk football, CFL football, with our CFL insider, Glenn Suter.
1: He knows the game because he's played the game. He's Glenn Suter, the CFL insider.
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9: So for the win from 37, no win. 4 seconds remain. It's snapped. It's down. Castillo steps into the kick. It's going. It's going. It is good. And the Winnipeg Blue Bombers on a last play field goal have won the season opener, defeating the Calgary Stampeders by a count of 30-28.
8: It was a gut punch for the Calgary Stampeders, a highly entertaining game. And Glenn Suter, you were in the house. You were at McMahon Stadium. So let me put you on the spot. What do you think?
10: Well, I thought after the 104-yard drive by Vernon Adams that the Calgary Stampeders deserved better. But it was a great game, and that's a team they were playing that kept the core together. And in 4 or 5 of the last 6 years have, as you know, been to the Grey Cup. Now, they haven't won them every time, but they've been there. So, you know, I'm not surprised that they came back. What jumped out to me was how on that 104-yard drive by Vernon Adams, which, by the way, he made 2 throws in that drive that were just incredible. Mm-hmm. And his demeanor in the process, like just stepping in the pocket, hitting those over the middle throws and really threading the needle. There was defenders everywhere, especially the one coming out from his own goal line. So I just thought it was an outstanding drive, but then the dilemma hits you. You're on the 4-yard line. You're running an RPO, which is a run pass option. Vernon Adams is going to fake it to Dedrick Mills and then run around the edge. Does he go to the 1-yard line and just fall down there and try to play, you know, run at least one more play to grind the clock down a little bit more so Zach doesn't have as much time? Or does he score like he did and then, you know, hand it over to the defense to win the game? And
8: Hold it. Are you questioning the clock management of the Calgary Stampeders, Glenn?
10: No, I've actually been honestly, Jock, going back and forth on this. But I don't know that they can do it differently. Let me give you an example. If Dave Dickinson decides to tell Vernon Adams, look, if you get the edge, fall down on the 1 yard line, do not score until we grind the clock down as much as we can, and then we'll put our short yardage unit on and we'll go get the go ahead points, you know, on third down or second down, depending on the sticks. And let's say you do that, you make that decision. Vernon Adams is not tackled, but just falls down and surrenders. And then you don't get it in because it's a goal line stand by the Bombers.
8: Right.
10: I mean, how do you look then if you had a chance to score and take the lead and you decided not to, you surrender, and then you can't get it across the goal line for that 1 yard? I mean, you're open to a whole bunch of post-game callers that you just don't even want to make.
8: Well,
10: so, you know, having said that, Joe, I think you do it the way it happened. You have to go ahead in the scoreboard and hand it over your defense and say, okay, you guys have got to stop them.
8: Well, it's a great point. And as you might expect, with the coach last night, because he was on Sports Talk with Jock, I asked him exactly that. And give a listen. This is how it went down last night.
11: The final drive, you know, which went basically 108 yards. I know it started on the 6, but there was a sack. And this was vintage VA. And just, he was sacked twice in that drive and then came back and made huge, you know, second down plays to extend the drive. And yet all of our listeners on our postgame show were saying, oh, it's terrible clock management by the Stampeder Football Club. And I went back and I rewatched the game because I'm thinking, okay, what was so terrible about the clock management? I don't know. Am I missing something here, Coach?
12: Yeah, we did a great job.
11: I know. I don't get it.
12: And that was the most disappointing part of the whole thing, was that we didn't take advantage of an amazing drive, an 108 play or 108 yard, 15 play drive with huge catches, huge throws, good balance. We ran the ball when we needed to. We converted when we needed to. I mean, we chunked it up at the end there to Eric for about a 33 yard down to the 3 yard line. And as an offense, you know, I told Coach Pat, I said, he's got 3 plays, but call a run play and we get in. I mean, they could let you in or not, regardless. If let's just say we don't get on the first one, we're certainly going to try for the second one. They have a timeout. They would have enough time. You know, we're not going to not try to score the first play. I'm just not going to do that. So, and to be straight up, though, our defense, we got to stop them.
8: That is the point. The defense, you got to stop them. And I loved his explanation there. You know, even if they do what you suggest, stop at the one, take a knee, then Winnipeg calls a timeout, and it's a moot point, right?
10: Yeah, and there'll still be time because there was about a minute 14 or something. So even if you go 2 more plays, there was still time because Zach made 1 throw to get in field goal range, and then they just milked the clock until they got in the middle and kicked the winning field goal. So, yeah, I, and the other thing is, though, I think it just flies against everything you've always learned as a football coach or player, that you're not going to surrender. You're going to go in and take the lead, aggressive, and you have to rely on your defense. I think he explained it very well there. I mean, you can't – you're opening yourself up for – all kinds of criticism if you surrender on the one and then don't get in.
8: Right. Yeah, it's a great point. I'll tell you what, though, the coach did have a little bit of an issue with the TSN coverage, and I'm not throwing you under the bus here, but he was not happy with the OPI challenge that did not get overturned. And I said, yeah, the problem for me, Coach, is I was watching the replays on TSN, and I didn't get a good, clear, concise view. And so from what I saw, you couldn't overturn it. And he said that was an issue, Jock, and we've talked to the league about it because There wasn't a good view. He said our iPad certainly showed it, but it didn't, you know, from the TV replays.
10: Yeah, I think I might have mentioned that on the air, too, that the angles that we were showing, and often the angles that we show the fans are the exact same angles that the command center gets. So, you know, I totally agree. From what we gave them, or what I saw anyway on my monitor and, and what I think was the total replays they gave him, there was not enough evidence based on those replays to overturn it. So, but he had a closer view from his iPad and game thing that did show it. So I don't know. I'm sure that the league will contact our producers on that. And if there was an angle that we didn't get to them, then that's a big problem.
11: Yeah.
10: But if it was just that our cameras didn't have the good replay or whatever it was, that's kind of what you have to live with in a lot of ways.
11: Mm-hmm. The other thing that we were talking about last night, and I love your thoughts on it, because, you know, we both ended up watching the UFL playoff game, you know, on Sunday, Louisville at St. Louis. And and I liked what they had with the super challenge, you know, one time, any decision, you must have a timeout. The coach can challenge anything, whether it's hold or whatever the case may be. I thought that's a pretty good rule. Dave didn't like that rule, but Dave says the one thing he likes about the UFL, and they don't give the Canadian Football League a lot of love, they don't even talk about the Canadian Football League, which, you know, irks him a little bit. He says the one thing he likes, and I like this too, is they go right into the command center and they share exactly what the command center is thinking, and they give it to the viewers, they give it to the coaches, and he says that is something we should adopt in the Canadian Football League.
10: Well, if we're stopping the game to go to the command center, then we might as well.
11: Yeah, I agree. You
10: know, and it's a good point, and there has been times, I know, looking at my replay monitor, that we have seen the command center, we've seen the guys, we see the wall of monitors that they're looking at and the different angles, and they can jog it back and forth in their, you know, offices there. So it's interesting. I just, the whole idea, though, of the UFL having a chance to challenge a holding call at the line of scrimmage or something like that, I definitely don't want to go down that road, because here's the other thing. The penalties per game have dropped over the last 2 years, Jock. They've dropped to 14. Last year it was 14 penalties per game. Yeah. In the first three games of the regular season this year, it's back up to 17. You add in now a couple more replays and extended replays into 2 and 3 minutes, and you're concerned about game flow? Well, if you're concerned about game flow and changing rules to help you with game flow, then we've got to lower our penalty totals. We just have to. I've been saying it for 20 years. I still believe that when the game gets bogged down, it's because of too many penalties. Now, this is week one, so in fairness, there's going to be a few extra offsides and things like that. But if we get up to 17, 20, 25 penalties per game, oh, my God, we're going to be in trouble. It's the end of game flow. And so that's, you know, that's where the emphasis. And this is not just on the officials. This is or the command center. This is coaches, players, everybody involved have got to figure out a way to get the penalties down from 17 per game to 7.
11: Yeah. Well, you're right. And actually, in fairness to the Winnipeg Blue Bombers and the Calgary Stampeders, there were only 12 flags in that game. You know,
10: yeah,
11: 7 against Calgary.
10: I added them all up, though. Yeah.
11: Yeah, no, yeah. Exactly right. So, you know, that game was the best played game of the weekend, the game that we did, you know, obviously on Friday night. And then you look at the Edmonton game, that had flags coming left, right, and center. And I guess this is what frustrates me as an outsider, a fan watching the game, and I had a few fans say this as well. You know, the penalty that Kristi Nikanu took, a holding penalty, and it was in the third quarter, and it was before Vernon Adams fumbled the ball, but it was a great pass to Deshaun Brissett. Double coverage, but it gets called back, takes away a first down for the Stampeders, and then right after, the Calgary Stampeders take a time count. And I went back, I rewatched the game on TSN, and I'm going, oh man, you see that type of play by an offensive lineman every single play. Like Clarence Hicks would tell you that he was being held all night, you know, on especially in the first half. And to make that call at that time, I just thought, man, that's not a great call.
10: Yeah, I couldn't agree more.
11: Yeah.
10: Honestly, part of lowering that penalty total, in my opinion, and it's just my opinion, but part of lowering it is not calling close or soft penalties. I mean, I've said many times that in pass interference, sometimes we are are settling for less contact or throwing flags with less contact than underneath the basket in an NBA game.
11: Right.
10: You know, honestly, like there's elbowing and pushing and hand fighting and all of that that should be allowed to continue. You can't grab or turn. Like, I didn't like the one in the end zone either.
11: Right.
10: Going the other way. And I agree with him on the push on the offensive one on Calgary that they didn't get overturned because we didn't have the angle. Like, those are too soft. Those are too soft. Let's not get into throwing a flag because we think they crossed the line. Let's go, oh my goodness, I have to throw my flag because that's so far across the line. There's
11: right.
10: nothing but throwing the flag is the only option.
11: Sure. If an offensive lineman tackles a guy, hauls him down, that's a penalty. I get it. But, you know, that wasn't even close to Chris. No. And it did change the outcome. And it did mean Vernon Adams had to try to extend a play and fumble the ball. I know that Stampeders got it right back. But, you know, I thought that was one of those plays that didn't need to get called. Anyway, I digress, Mr. Suter. I digress. He is our CFL insider, Glenn Suter from TSN. And, of course, we do this for our good friends at Tom's House of Pizza. We were there last Thursday night. That was a lot of fun. And did you have fun, Glenn?
10: Oh, I had a blast.
11: Good.
10: Thank you to everyone, the whole staff and everybody and all the fans. We had a lot of great chats in between our breaks and
11: you
10: things
11: bet.
10: Like that with some of the fans.
11: It was fantastic. So we'll have to do that again down the road. Anyhow, Tom's House of Pizza serving Calgary's pizza made to perfection. The best thin crust pizza in the city of Calgary. They've been doing it since 1963. We'll take a break. We'll come back and wrap up this segment of the CFL Insider. Take a look at a couple of the other games that were played this weekend. This is Sports Talk with Jock.
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11: So I didn't leave myself a lot of time here for the final segment with our CFL Insider, Glenn Suter for Tom's House of Pizza. But hey, in future shows, you're always welcome to call in 403-974-8255. Glenn would love to answer your questions, just as he did, obviously, at Tom's House of Pizza last week. But Glenn, we've talked a lot about the Stampeder-Winnipeg game. There were two other games. The Montreal-Hamilton game decided in overtime. That was very entertaining. Terrible weather in Ottawa, unfortunately. It wasn't a great game. Ottawa's got some issues if Jake Mayer is going to be their quarterback. But maybe I'll cut them some slack because it was a terrible weather game. But what did you take away from the other two this weekend?
10: Well, first of all, big win for Edmonton. Yep. Even though it was sloppy and Justin Rankin is the real deal. We knew that anyway, but he is very dynamic. I mean, the rushing title is going to be an interesting race this year if those guys stay healthy.
11: That was fun to watch in the first half of the Winnipeg-Calgary game.
10: Yeah, both those guys, Brady and Dominic. When I watched that rain game, the question of Jake Mayer won't go away. I think he's going to get another game because they're not going to judge him when that kind of conditions and say, you know, it's pouring rain. So they got to give him at least another game. But there's something going on with not enough accurate, confident throws in the intermediate to long range for Jake Mayer. And I know the weather was bad, so I'm not putting it all. I'm going back to his Calgary days too. And that's the question for me. I still wonder if, you know, Ryan Dinwiddie looked at the two personalities and thought Jake Mayer is more sort of businesslike and Drew is, he's very vigilant and he's going to study and all of that, but his demeanor is beach time. Like he's a, yo dude, like he's that guy. And I wonder if Ryan Dinwiddie just said, I don't know if that guy with that kind of personality is what I'm looking for. And that's part of the reason Jake is starting. I think the question remains on that, though. Big win for Edmonton.
11: I agree.
10: Sort of just learn how to win kind of thing.
11: That their offensive line looks really good, too.
10: Yeah. And with Rankin, you're going to have great balance every time. And that doesn't even count Javon Leak, who they can play on offense. And he's got some talent, too.
11: It's interesting because you're right. Jake Mayer completed 22 passes, but he only got 203 yards. So that's an average of less than 10, you know, per pass, which, you know, the deep threat is there. And yes, he had the one big explosive play to Geno Lewis for 40 yards. But other than that, you know, I think Pimpleton had one over 25 yards. But that was it, you know. So he doesn't strike fear to go downfield and deep. And when he did it here in Calgary, he usually threw interceptions. And so that is the knock. And that's something Jake's going to have to work on, obviously.
10: Yeah, and you just wonder how long it'll go before Drew gets his opportunity. And I think of those 200 yards, boy, I was thinking to myself watching that game, this is a check down match. I mean, he's just, you know, out of the backfield, little check downs, little crossers, little hitch screens. And, you know, sometimes you have to do it that way, but I don't know. I that question remains in Ottawa.
11: Certainly does. Hey, great start to the season. We opened it up last week. Here we are rolling in week number two. I didn't even ask you what's your schedule this week. Which game are you doing?
10: I have BC and...
11: So you're working on Saturday. Okay,
10: yes.
11: you're off
10: BC
11: to Saskatchewan.
10: Saturday.
11: Okay, well, I'll tell you what we'll do then. We'll talk on Thursday night, and we'll set up week number two.
10: Sounds good.
11: All right, you have a great night. Glenn Suter, our CFL insider for Tom's House of Pizza, serving Calgarians pizza made to perfection since 1963. That is amazing, great thin crust pizza. We'll take a break here on Sports Talk with Jock. We got the Sports Talk with Jock power rankings coming your way next. By the way, Vegas has scored, so it's 3-2 Carolina. 12 minutes left to play in the second period. This is QR Calgary.
0: This is Global News. I'm Russell Skeet. It's mainly cloudy and 16 degrees at 7:30. A major development in the Green Line LRT project today after a signal of flexibility from the province. A city committee is recommending council look into other routes through the downtown core. The elevated alignment through downtown, preferred by the province, has always been opposed by stakeholders in the core. Mayor Jeremy Farkas says another issue is the elevated line may not be compatible with the proposed Calgary to Banff rail connection. A patient and two EMTs were hurt when the ambulance they were in collided with a farm tractor on Highway 9 near Bicycle this afternoon. The patient was taken by STARS in critical condition. One of the EMTs suffered serious injuries. The other was hurt, but not as bad. The highway remains closed. The man who paid for a billboard urging Alberta to leave Canada says the town of Tabor is ordering it be taken down. Corey Morgan says the town sent a letter last week to the billboard's owner advising it had become a nuisance and demanded the message be removed by Saturday. Morgan says he plans to put up more billboards. Environment Canada Calgary weather, increasing clouds with a good chance of showers and down to 9 tonight. Clouds, a good chance of showers, 14 tomorrow, mix of sun and cloud, 18 on Thursday. It's 16 degrees. Breaking news when it happens. Our next scheduled news at 8. I'm Russell Skeet.
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11: So just the update on Game 4 of the Stanley Cup Final. It was William Karlsson with his third of the playoffs as he gets the assists from Rasmus Anderson, the former Flame, and Mitch Marner, the former Leaf. So 3-2, Carolina still has the lead. And this series really has been fun to watch. And of course, no lead is safe. Game 1, Carolina jumped out 2-0 lead, and they lost that game. Game 2, Vegas jumps out to a 2-0 lead. They led 2-0 for the longest time until the third period. All of a sudden, Carolina gets hot. They win in overtime. It's a tied series. And then we all remember what happened in game number 3. That was the craziest thing I've ever seen. 4-0 Vegas after the Mitch Marner show in the second period, heading to the third period. And I don't know if you were like me, But after 4-0, I said, this game is over. This is not even worth watching. So I went and watched something else. I can't even remember what I was watching, but all of a sudden I get the notification that it's going to overtime. And I go, you got to be kidding me. What a comeback by the Carolina Hurricanes. And then they lose in double overtime. So that was kind of crazy. And here we are. A 2-0 lead for Carolina in game number 4, and it's now a 3-2 hockey game, so we'll see how that one plays out. How about the Toronto Blue Jays? They were down 2-1 in the ninth inning. They get a couple of leadoff singles, runners at first and second, and then Varsho steals second, so they had runners on second and third, and now we've seen a wild pitch, so the Jays have just tied things up against the Phillies, tied at 2. They got a runner on third base, nobody out, so all they need is a single, and they just got it. So the Toronto Blue Jays take game 2 of this series 3-2 as the Jays, well, they're still not at the, that's funny, they got back to the 500 mark, and you're thinking, okay, things are getting better. Dylan Cease is back. Max Scherzer is back. Kirk is going to be back very, very soon. Maybe this team is finally going to pick it up and live up to their expectations. Well, hasn't quite happened. Dylan Cease actually pitched very, very well tonight. What, he went 6 innings, and he only gave up 3 hits, so that was a very positive sign for the Toronto Blue Jays, and they get the win in the bottom of the ninth, a walk-off, as they knock off the Phillies 3-2. So you're up to date on the out-of-town scoreboard. And that brings us back to football here on Sports Talk with Jock. Just had a great chat with our CFL insider, Glenn Suter, as we get ready for week number 2. And just like week number 1, not sure why the league is doing this, but again, only 3 games on the docket this week. We only had 3 games in week 1. So getting the bye week this week, Calgary, Edmonton, and Ottawa, 3 teams not in action. And of course, we saw some teams that were not in action last week, like the defending champions, Saskatchewan Rough Riders. They host the BC Lions on Saturday. Toronto Argonauts also had the bye week. And the Toronto Argonauts will be in Montreal on Friday. And then the game of the week, probably on Thursday night, the Hamilton Tiger Cats, who lost that heartbreaker at home against the Winnipeg Blue Bombers. Last time that these two met in Winnipeg, it was a one-sided affair. As a matter of fact, the Tiger Cats got just hammered by the Winnipeg Blue Bombers 40-3 last season in Winnipeg. So you think that is on the back of their minds? I would think so. Jonathan Moxie, the former Stampeder, former Hamilton Tiger Cat. He is now a member of the Hamilton Tiger Cats. He was asked, do the Tiger Cats remember that 40-3 loss last year?
12: Knowing the Scott that I know and knowing those guys, they 100% will not forget about that. When they come here, they're going to try to prove a point and try to make it like it was a fluke. But at the end of the day, that was last year. This is this year. So I wouldn't hold too much weight on it because it's a new season, new team. But they're not going to come in here and forget about it, for sure.
11: And Scott Milanovic is already on record as saying, yeah, we remember it. We remember it well. And we're not going to see a repeat of it this Thursday night. So that should be a good game. Bo Levi Mitchell against Zach Collaros, 2 veteran quarterbacks in the Canadian Football League. As far as Jonathan Moxie, former Stampeder, former Hamilton Tiger Cat, he was asked about going up against his former teammates, Bo Levi Mitchell and Kenny Lawler, this week.
12: Hall of Famer Bo, it's always fun to go against him. Since I first got to Calgary, going against him in practice, elite arm, elite mind for the game and where he wants to put the ball. So it'll be exciting to go against him. Kenny, premier wide receiver, it's a great challenge. I'm always up for a challenge, man. I can't wait to go against these guys, test out what we've been doing over the years. Just the same battles we had in practice last year. I'm going to see that on this weekend, so I'm happy about it. Let's do it.
11: Always up for a challenge. Let's do it. Kenny Lawler against Jonathan Moxie. It's going to be one of those interesting matchups to work as well. Jonathan was also asked, you know, why is it so fun playing against Bo Levi?
12: As a defensive back, you got to love a challenge. And I know Bo is going to throw the ball. So it's like, at the end of the day, he don't care who's out there. He's still going to try you and challenge you. I talk a lot of trash, so does he. Our lockers are right next to each other back in Hamilton and across from each other in Calgary. So, yeah, it's just that back and forth banter. I love Bo, but we got a battle.
11: I talk a lot of trash. So does he. It is going to be a battle this weekend. So, yeah, that's Thursday night. Hamilton Tiger Cats in Winnipeg. Friday, Toronto at Montreal. The Argos playing their first game of the season. And then, of course, Saturday, the BC Lions and the Saskatchewan Roughriders. Our first look this season at the BC Lions and Nathan Rourke. And, of course, a look at the defending Grey Cup champion Saskatchewan Rough Riders. Of course, the Riders are up next for the Calgary Stampeders. Stampeders have the bye week, so they don't play again until Saturday, June the 20th. That's when the Riders are in town for a 5 o'clock kickoff. And I always seem to go back to this, but the Stampeders seem to own Trevor Harris, and the Riders don't have a lot of don't take a lot of losses in the regular season against Trevor Harris and the Riders. The BC Lions seem to lose consistently to the Saskatchewan Roughriders, and the BC Lions seem to consistently beat the Calgary Stampeders. So, you know, this is why the Canadian Football League is so exciting, because you just never know what team is going to show up. And obviously, the Saskatchewan Roughriders in front of their home crowd, they're going to be playing well. Winnipeg Blue Bombers, you know, are they going to have another sellout at their stadium? They sold out the entire season last year. And that's the one takeaway from week number one. The crowds were not that good. And it wasn't good here in Calgary. They weren't good in Hamilton. And I'll cut Ottawa a little bit of slack, because that was just dreadful weather. And we saw the same thing here in Calgary last year when Ottawa came to town, and it was a monsoon. Wasn't fun to watch from a fan perspective. There was maybe 2,000-3,000 people at McMahon Stadium. Well, they had 2,000-3,000 people in Ottawa. So what comes around goes around. And you do feel bad, because I remember talking to Sean Burke. Sean Burke, of course, the former general manager. Now he's the president of football operations. But, you know, I was going up the elevator at McMahon Stadium with Sean, and he said, I feel bad for the Stampeders, because you only have 9 regular season games to make your revenue, to make your money. And when you have a game like this, it just blows everything out of the water. And it really does. In Ottawa, you know, they're not going to make their marks now from a tennis perspective, because that game is going to kill them. So hopefully we don't have too many bad weather games in the Canadian Football League. Do want to get to the sports talk with Jock power rankings on a Tuesday night heading into week number two. But let's go to the phone lines. They're always open. 403-974-8255. Ed, you want to talk about holding penalties?
13: How you doing, Jock?
11: I'm good, thanks.
13: I was just listening to your conversation with Glenn there, and It was pretty interesting. My opinion is they're too worried about the speed of the game and the number of penalties and how many points are being scored. Because, I mean, from a credibility standpoint as a fan, watching guys get blatantly held play after play when they're trying to get to the quarterback and there's no flag and the other team makes a 30-yard pass down the field, I mean, it takes away from the credibility of your league. Like, it was a joke watching Clarence Six get held like that. And he wasn't the only one.
11: No, he was mad, too, I tell you.
13: I mean, like, everyone in the stands, you could see it. Everyone across the country, you can see the fans aren't stupid. Like, I'd rather see it get called every time. Because I can guarantee if the Bombers are second in 60 because they take 6 straight holding penalties, it's going to stop. Right.
11: Well, you're right. I either call it every time or don't call it unless it's really, really blatant, like you're tackling a guy. Like, I'm still incensed on the call on Christy Nicano, because I thought that was such a horse bleep call. It really was, because if you go back and watch the tape, it was terrible.
13: Well, where's the consistency?
11: Yeah, like
13: that's
11: the problem.
13: And then some ticky-tack call gets made. I mean, you watch some of the plays, and it's not just Winnipeg. A lot of teams do this. It used to be in the old days when you got a holding penalty, you'd start out trying to block, and the guy would get away from you, and they'd grab hold. Yep. Well, that doesn't happen anymore. The second they make contact with the defensive player, they got their arms around both shoulder pads, and they just hold the whole play.
11: Yeah.
13: They know it's not going to get called. That's where your credibility goes down the river.
11: Did you listen to Dave last night? Because Eddie, he talked about it, and he agrees. He says that play on Christy Nicano, every single play, every single down, an offensive lineman is probably holding.
13: Or more than one.
11: Yeah, well, exactly.
13: I've watched that game a couple times now, and that Winnipeg running back that went straight up the middle for the little 20-yard draw play touchdown, I've counted 5 Winnipeg guys.
11: Is that right?
13: Holding on that one play. 5.
11: Yeah.
13: And not a single play gets called. So, I mean, there's your credibility as well. You're going to call a horse crap penalty, but the blatant stuff where the whole stadium can see what's going on, like, it's, I don't know, they need to fix it. I'd rather see everything get called, enforce the rules. I guarantee you, yep, if they enforce the rules, it'll stop.
11: Well, you know what, you can go back to the NHL, and you're right, with the holding and, you know, the clutch and grab, it's the same sort of thing. They did call everything, it did slow down the game, it did upset a lot of fans, but guess what, players learned, and they didn't do it anymore.
13: Yeah. 100%. Yeah. And then you actually have a product people want to watch. You,
11: exactly,
13: know what I mean? But anyway, yep, that's all I have. Have a good night, Jeff.
11: All right, Ed. Thanks a lot. Ed's a big football fan. Big Stampeder fan. I love that. 403-974-8255. Okay, I promised the sports talk with Jock Power Rankings. We'll do that when we come back. Thanks so much for listening to QR Calgary. 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
11: No lead is safe in the Stanley Cup final. Brett Howden has just scored his 14th of the playoffs. 17:08 of the second period. It's a 3-3 hockey game. I don't know what the Carolina Hurricanes are going to do about their goaltending. Brandon Bussey did get the start tonight. 3 goals on 10 shots. Freddie Anderson, not even dressed for this game. He was brutal. Brandon Bussey, just as bad, as he can't seem to make a big save for the Carolina Hurricanes. So we got a 3-3 hockey game. Just got this text from Trevor. And Trevor says, Jock, we need 10 teams in the Canadian Football League. And Trevor, you're right. This is why we only see 3 games in the CFL in week one, 3 games in week two. We need the 10th team. I am optimistic about Quebec City. I've always thought Quebec City would be the natural rivalry for Montreal. They've got a great football factory there with Laval. So let's hope they can get some secure ownership, get a facility, and let's get that 10th team into the Canadian Football League. So let's get to our Sports Talk with Jock CFL power rankings for week number 2. Just 3 games into a brand new season, BC Lions did not play last week. I had them number 1 in my preseason rankings. Obviously, they didn't play. They're not going to drop. They're still number 1, and that is the Nathan Rourke factor. The Montreal Alouettes, they were number 2 in my Sports Talk with Jock power rankings last week. Well, guess what? The Montreal Alouettes beat the Hamilton Tiger Cats in overtime. Davis Alexander is a stud. And probably the top 2 quarterbacks, Nathan Rourke and Davis Alexander. It's why I have BC and Montreal 1 and 2. Saskatchewan did not play, but they move up a spot in my power rankings because they are the defending champions. So the Saskatchewan Roughriders, who do play on Saturday against the Lions, they are number 3. You've got number 4 because of their win in Calgary, a big jump for the Winnipeg Blue Bombers. You remember, I didn't have them as a playoff team heading into this season. I could be wrong about that. The Winnipeg Blue Bombers looked very good. Brady Oliveira looked good. Zach Collaros looked good. They jump up 4 spots on my power rankings. Maybe they are a playoff team. They are number 4. Wasn't pretty for the Edmonton Elks, but it was a win in the month of June, a must-needed win for Mark Killam and the Edmonton Elks. But hey, they won, so they're number 5 in my power rankings. The Calgary Stampeders drop 3 spots. And again, I'm not concerned about the Calgary Stampeders. I'm really not. They get Hutchings back. They get Flo back. They get Clark Barnes back. Who knows about Reggie Bagleton? But I think when they have all their weapons going, I'm not concerned. There's no other way to put it. So Calgary still number 6 because of

0: team at all this week. So the Ottawa Redblacks are number 9 in my week 2 power rankings. Again, just to recap, BC, Montreal, Saskatchewan, Winnipeg, Edmonton, Calgary, Hamilton, Toronto, and the Ottawa Redblacks. There you have it. My Sports Talk with Jock CFL power rankings for week number 2. That does it for Sports Talk with Jock on a Tuesday night. Thank you so much for listening. Bye week for the Calgary Stampeders. They play Saturday, June the 20th against the Saskatchewan Roughriders. Sports Talk with Jock is back with you tomorrow night. Same time, same place.
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18: This is Global News. I'm Russell Skeet. It's mainly cloudy and 16 degrees at 8 o'clock. As work on the Green Line LRT chugs along, there was a bit of a course change at City Hall today. The mayor says

0: The province is signaling new flexibility when it comes to getting the line through the downtown core. That's after recent engagement found the proposed elevated line through the core is significantly unpopular among stakeholders who call it detrimental to business. Ward 8 Councillor Nathaniel Schmidt says the green line has to work for Calgarians.
1: Really, we are not at an ideal stage of the green line, no matter how we frame this at this point. This gives us a few more options. It allows us to continue to work with our provincial and federal partners on building something that works for Calgarians.
0: In a statement, the province says it's open to the refinements of the alignment, but a tunnel remains off the table. An update on alternate alignments downtown is expected in September if council gives the idea the green light. Both the premier and federal energy minister had the same message today at the Global Energy Show in Calgary, that the world needs Canadian energy. Tim Hodgson spoke of Ottawa's deepened ties with Alberta, a global hunger for energy, and a vision for a system that integrates all sources of energy. Premier Danielle Smith agrees all sources will play a part, but she also remains focused on doubling Alberta's oil production by 2035 to 8 million barrels a day.
2: And if we get the Enbridge expansion of 400,000 barrels, the Trans Mountain expansion of 300,000 barrels, the South Bow Bridger expansion of 500,000 barrels, and the new million barrel a day pipeline to the West Coast, you'll see that we're almost there.
0: While the ongoing war in Iran and separatist sentiment in Alberta are raising some concerns in the industry, it hasn't seemed to diminish optimism at the energy show. Well, the deal making is underway at the Global Energy Show as about 30,000 delegates from around the globe meet at Calgary's BMO Center. This delegate works for a drilling services company in Nigeria and deals with a number of Canadian companies. He says this is the event everyone wants to be at for networking.
3: It brings all the major players around so you can see everybody in one space and have conversations as to what's possible. Some of the parties here already we've met before or we're doing business with, so this is an opportunity to follow up on ongoing discussions.
0: The Global Energy Show continues through Thursday. The Calgary Drop-In Center is considering the idea of decentralizing. It's part of a study to help more people get out of homelessness. The Calgary Drop-In Center says an increased number of people with complex needs is becoming an uphill battle. Drop-In Center CEO Sandra Clarkson says it's reviewing a suggestion to decentralize by opening several specialized centers for different unhoused situations.
4: It's not just about putting it out of sight, out of mind. It needs to be purposeful, meaningful, and outcomes driven. I think at the DI, we are committed to resolving someone's experience of homelessness, not simply hiding it.
0: Early data confirms the many reasons behind unhoused situations require different treatments. Officials believe dispersing services among specialized hubs will increase the rate of people exiting homelessness. In sports, Carolina Hurricanes got off to a fast start in Game 4 of the Stanley Cup Finals, jumping out to a 3-1 lead over the Vegas tonight, but the Golden Knights have battled back to make it a 3-3 game heading into the third period. And in the majors, Toronto Blue Jays came back to edge the Philadelphia Phillies 3-2. The teams meet tomorrow in the rubber match of their three-game set. Environment Canada, Calgary weather, increasing clouds, a good chance of showers, a low of 9 tonight. Cloudy, a good chance of showers, only 14 tomorrow, mix of sun and cloud, 18 on Thursday. It's 16 degrees, breaking news when it happens. Our next scheduled news at 9. I'm Russell Skeet.
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7: Hey, welcome in. It's The Last Show, the program where you might lose a brain cell or two, but are definitely going to also learn something. I swear, here's some of the lineup for tonight. You might think you're immune to advertising slogans, but then on the corner, a sign for world's best coffee. Are you likely to buy a cup? Well, in 10 minutes' time, you'll find out why certain words are manipulating your spending habits, even when they're completely exaggerated. Then after that, we'll uncover why the friendliest AI, artificial intelligence, might be the least trustworthy. That's right, making chatbots a little nicer makes them terrible at telling the truth. So much for the friendly robots. That halfway through the hour. Those are some of the topics for the show. You better believe there's going to be more, but let's dive in. Ever walked into a room and felt a weird, unsettling feeling for no reason at all? It felt like a ghost? It turns out the culprit might not have been a ghost, but it could have been a sound so imperceptibly low that you couldn't hear it, but your body could somehow respond to it and freak you out. How does that work? Well, let's discuss it here with Rodney Schmaltz, a professor of psychology at McEwen University. Rodney, welcome to the show.
8: It is a pleasure to be here.
7: Are you a horror junkie? Are you into that eerie feeling? What got you curious about studying how this whole thing works?
8: I've always been interested in why people believe in the paranormal, and I haven't seen much good evidence for it. So where my interest comes from is understanding the psychology behind the belief. The study where we looked at infrasound stems from some work that was done in the UK by a researcher named Chris French. It was really cool. It's called the Haunt Project. And what he did is he created basically this haunted room. It was dimly lit. He played electromagnetic frequencies, infrasound, which is a low-frequency sound below 20 hertz. And he wanted to see if anybody had any anomalous experience, so if anybody felt anything strange. And what he found was that people would report strange things, but it was really dependent on personality and expectation rather than the infrasound or environmental variables. So we wanted to follow up on this, and we thought maybe what's going on is you need some fear cue first. Because if you think about it, you go into an old building, you've been told it's haunted, then you have that expectation that something's going to happen, right? So you've got the cue. So our first study was actually in a commercial haunted house. It's called Deadmonton, and it has Hollywood-level special effects. It's amazing. They usually have 100 actors there, but we did it in the off hours. So
7: 100 actors for 100. One? That is Hollywood-level.
8: Amazing. We had people come in the off hours, so no actors, but still a very scary place. And we had infrasound speakers there, which we built. And we had people go through, and we had a number of measures. We had some equipment problems, so we didn't get all the measures we wanted. But what we found was that people went through faster when the infrasound was on than it was off. So we decided to bring it into the lab where it was a bit more controlled. People came into our study, and they listened to one of two types of music. One of it was relaxing, and the other type was kind of what you'd hear in the background of a horror movie. So ambient, scary, spooky kind of sounds.
7: I'm picturing like the Jaws theme, like something like that.
8: More kind of like clanking chains-ish, that kind of vibe.
7: So creepy basement style.
8: Yeah, exactly. And that was in the presence or absence of infrasound. And what we found was that when the infrasound was on, regardless of what people were listening to, cortisol levels went up. And cortisol is a hormone associated with stress.
7: Stress hormone.
8: Exactly. And on top of that, people rated what they were listening to as sadder, again, regardless of which type of music they were listening to. They were generally less interested, and their levels of irritation went up.
7: I, like you, don't see much evidence for ghosts, but I have gotten that Willy's feeling when I've been in like an industrial basement with dripping or in a scary haunted house. I wonder if I heard infrasound, as you call it, in those moments. How does this all work, though? Like, if we can't hear it, how are we perceiving it? In our skin? Do we not know?
8: It's likely due to the middle ear. Middle or inner ear is what researchers speculate. So we don't know exactly how it works. But what you've described, you probably did experience infrasound, especially if it was in, say, a basement. Low rumbling pipes, old HVAC systems, those can create infrasound. So the way I like to think about it is, imagine you're at a concert and there's a lot of bass and you feel that tension in your chest and maybe the hair on the back of your neck goes up, but you know what it's from. It's from the music. Now imagine you had that experience at a lower level and you can't hear anything.
7: Oh, so it's like, oh, my hair is standing because the way I'm responding to the noise. I get some cue to tell me I should be scared. And then I'm like, well, my body feels scared. So I am scared. Something like that?
8: Exactly. Kind of like that. Yeah. So you can see why people would maybe default to a paranormal explanation. I mean, it's actually kind of reasonable. You go into an old house. Maybe you've been told it's haunted. You go into the basement. You feel something. You can't hear anything. You can't see anything. To default to ghost is not unreasonable. The real explanation, though, might just be an old boiler. So one of the reasons we did this study is to help people have these rational explanations for seemingly paranormal events. So to be clear, we haven't disproved ghosts. That's not what we've done. But what we have done is shown that at least in some situations, there might be some environmental variables that can explain what might feel like a paranormal feeling.
7: I read an interview that you gave about this topic, jealous that it wasn't with me, whatever, fine, we can talk about that later at the commercial break. I'm a jealous host. But you said basically the feeling is real, but the explanation that we come to might be wrong. And I think that's a wonderful way to summarize the finding. This is so cool. Is this something that we're just starting to realize, that infrasound can have an effect on us like this? Or is this something that haunted house runners have known for a long time, you know, things like this?
8: The research has been around for a while. There was a researcher named Tandy, and he was having some unusual feelings in his lab, and he just couldn't figure out what it was, and he realized it was actually due to infrasound in the lab. And that started a lot of the research on this, but it's hard to measure. The mics are very, very expensive. We have a mic that was, I think it was around $14,000, $15,000 to accurately measure infrasound, and it's hard to create the speaker, so we had to build them ourselves. In terms of being employed in haunted houses, I don't know of any that are using it right now. They might be, but again, it's hard to use. It's hard to create. So I would be suspicious of that, but I don't know. There could be haunted houses, the commercial haunted houses, I mean, that are actually generating infrasound.
7: Now, could this really be an explanation for why some spaces historically have felt creepy to others, like abandoned buildings, haunted houses, or old abandoned houses? Like, is this a rational explanation for a feeling that people have been getting for a long time?
8: It could be. The belief in ghosts is complex, but there was some research in the UK where people went into castles that were supposedly haunted, and they found in some cases the infrasound levels were higher. So infrasound doesn't explain everything, but it's a piece of the puzzle. I think, especially in basements, there's a good chance that there can be infrasound, again, due to low rumbling pipes and things like that. So that could at least partially explain some of these haunting experiences that people report.
7: When I'm alone in the subway station here in New York, I get really scared. But maybe that's just because the subway is legit scary. Or maybe it's the low rumbling of the tracks and the train, you know, who knows?
8: Actually, infrasound would be created by in subways. So yes, you probably are experiencing infrasound. And yes, there's probably much scarier things there as well.
7: Looking ahead, are there any experiments in this area that you're excited about haunted building research or possible explanations for that creepy feeling of discomfort?
8: We've started a follow-up study, and we're going to haunted locations throughout Alberta, and we're measuring infrasound, and we're comparing that against control places that aren't supposedly haunted. So we want to see if these locations where people are reporting hauntings have higher levels of infrasound. We just got started. We've only looked at a few places, but we'll be doing that over the next year or so.
7: Are you yourself prone to the feeling? Do you, even though you're rational and you have seen no evidence for ghosts, get that creepy feeling when you're in an environment like this?
8: I don't get the creepy feeling, but if I feel something, and I've spent a lot of time building the speakers and being around it, so I kind of know what it feels like. And then I just become interested, okay, where is it coming from? And you can usually hunt down the source. So like I said, it takes a fairly expensive microphone to measure it properly. But if you want to tell if there's any infrasound, if you light a match and the flame kind of bends in the middle, or if it starts to sort of turn, then that's a sign that there's infrasound there. We don't know how much, but it would at least give you a signal that it's there.
7: Oh, cool. All right. Next time I'm in my building's basement, scared to take out the trash, I'm going to light a match. Hopefully I don't set off the alarm. Well, Rodney Schmaltz is a professor of psychology at McEwen University. Rodney, I've really enjoyed this chat. Thanks for sharing this information with me.
8: It was a pleasure to be here.
7: Coming up next, those cheesy claims that advertisers make, like world's best coffee. Turns out your brain might be taking them seriously.
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7: When you're shopping for something or browsing through a magazine, you might see phrases like world's best, unforgettable, simply amazing. But is the world's best cup of coffee really the best? Anyway, we hear these claims so often that they just kind of fade into the background. Or do they? Because a closer look shows your brain might be listening and responding to these claims more closely than you realize. I'm here with Michael Thomas, a marketing researcher at the University of Missouri, to discuss this. Michael, welcome to the show.
20: Morning. Thanks for having me.
7: I actually thought the lousy coffee shop on the corner of where I live has the best cup of coffee in the world. I'm just kidding. These ridiculous claims, what exactly are they? What is puffery and why can they get away with it? I'll be honest, it's not the best cup of coffee.
20: Yeah, so puffery describes, I think you described it well, but it's cases where somebody's trying to sell a product and they make vague claims about the quality of the product. The legal system actually protects this type of language. It's considered, legal system considers it an opinion. And so as a matter of opinion, that coffee shop on the corner of your street is allowed to say, we're the best, because that's their sort of freedom of speech to say that.
7: Interesting. So if I said my toothpaste, 7 out of 10 people like it better than my specific competitors, and that was a lie, I might not be able to get away with that. But if I say world's best toothpaste, I can get away with it in the legal system.
20: That's exactly right. The legal system looks at how specific or general your claim is. If it's sufficiently vague, that's acceptable. So just saying you're the best in broad terms is fine. But if you get too specific and say, there was a case where somebody said, I'm selling a truck and it's road ready. If that truck actually isn't street legal, you can't say that it's road ready.
7: So it's the dude from the Big Lebowski rule. If it's in the form of, that's just your opinion, man, it's fine. Anyway, let's get to exactly what these claims do to our brain, because I think a lot of people just dismiss them as ridiculous or over-exaggerated, and they think that they move on with their lives. But do they? Does it have a subtle effect on whether I'm going to buy something?
20: Yeah, so it's, I don't know that the answer to that question is obvious thinking about it ahead of time. So I think you present a strong argument for reasons to think that this wouldn't be effective. Consumers are reasonably intelligent, look at these things and say, well, obviously you're trying to sell me something. I'm not going to pay attention to what you're saying, and I'm going to ignore it. If just because Budweiser claims to be the king of beers, I don't automatically assume that that's correct. On the other hand, there's an argument that this maybe is effective. It appears that at least businesses think that this is an effective thing to do. Budweiser is a sophisticated marketing company. They carefully chose to call themselves the king of beers. Presumably, they believe that that's effective, and they might actually be in a position to make a good judgment on that. So ultimately, it ends up being an empirical question whether this stuff is effective or not. And so that's what I look at in this paper, in the setting of Airbnb, and I actually find that it is fairly effective. Now, it's somewhat surprising, not just that it's effective, but it appears to be about equally as effective as providing factual information. So if you're on Airbnb, you're looking for some specific kind of place, you want a place with a greenhouse, you want a place that has 3 bedrooms, you're probably scanning the listings for this useful information. And what I find is, yes, those factual claims are beneficial to Airbnb properties. But if you call the place charming or you call it luxurious, you use puffery that appears to be about equally as effective as factual claims. And that's what I think was pretty surprising about the result.
7: It is surprising, and it doesn't bode well for the state of the world, where people perceive opinion as the same as factual claims. It's hard not to get depressed about that. But what would you want to say to somebody who was advertising something? Would you recommend, if they wanted to sell their product, rent their Airbnb, whatever it is, would you recommend they make exaggerated claims like this? Or is there ever a time where the consumer will punish them if they go just a little too far?
20: Yeah, so that's something else I looked at in the paper is, is there concern with backlash for using this type of language? And what I find is there isn't evidence of this. I look at whether the star ratings that the properties get after starting to use puffery, whether those change. I look at the actual language and the reviews that people write after staying there, after puffery's been introduced. And I find no change in either of them. This is a concern that came up with a lot of people. I've talked to people who have Airbnbs, and they say, that's an interesting result that saying charming is effective, but I'd be concerned about people, you know, being disappointed on the back end. But I actually find no evidence of this.
7: Well, I was taught in real estate and in, you know, hotels and vacation rentals that the word charming was code for small, but maybe other people weren't taught that. So when you say charming, to me, that's actually negative, but maybe I'm getting too in the weeds here.
20: Yeah, no, it opens up a whole lot of new interesting questions, which is what's going on here? Like, what is the mechanism through which people are responding to this type of language? And I think there's various theories out there, and more work's required to sort of tease them out. But it's possible people just sort of like hearing positive words, or they think that a person who uses this type of language is going to be a more agreeable person to work with, and so that's somebody you'd like to get an Airbnb from. It could also be something sort of subconscious. We're just sort of scanning these things. We think we're largely processing it sort of rationally, but it's somewhere in the back of our mind. We're just seeing positive words, and we're sort of drawn to that. At this point, we don't know. I think more research is required to figure out exactly what's causing people to respond this way.
7: So your research shows the response. It shows we're maybe not as smart as we think when it comes to ignoring grand claims. Maybe subconsciously that positivity is rubbing off on us. I get all that. So maybe I am more likely to buy the world's best cup of coffee at the lousy diner. Do people then regret their choices?
20: I don't find evidence of that. So again, let me sort of throw the caveat out there. This is a limited set I'm looking at. I'm just looking at Airbnb. It's not clear how this is going to translate to other settings. We need to do more research on that. But I find no evidence that people kind of regret these choices. So you could imagine if somebody suddenly claims, hey, my property's awesome. People are going to sign up for this and say, hey, this is an awesome place. Let me try it out. But then after they actually experience the property, they go, okay, it was a fine place, but I wouldn't exactly call it awesome. That might actually hurt the property's ratings on the back end. That consumer is going to say, well, it wasn't, I'm not going to give it 5 stars. I'm going to give it 4 because it wasn't awesome as they claimed, or I'm going to mention that it wasn't as awesome as they claimed in the reviews. Ultimately, I don't see any evidence of that. And I'm able to estimate pretty precisely that the language doesn't appear to affect ratings at all.
7: Should we use Puffery in our own lives? Like, should I be saying I'm the world's best radio host? This is the world's best marketing research interview ever to have been broadcast on the radio, or on a personal level, you can't really make a claim. It's more about buying things.
20: Yeah, it's hard to say how well this is going to translate elsewhere. I think a lot of it's also personal taste. It's not something I'd be comfortable doing, but if you're welcome to call this the best interview or the best radio show ever. now, whether how effective this is in other settings, I think really remains to be seen.
7: Do you find people are surprised that places are allowed to advertise like this? Like, to me, it's kind of shocking that Puffery is legal, that we can say it's like the world's best. To me, that's so funny. How do you even measure that? But I guess that's the whole point, right? You can't.
20: Yeah. So why is this permitted? So as long as you're sufficiently vague, it's considered acceptable. So if you say that you're the best, Gillette says that it's the best a man can get. They're not being very clear about what they mean by best. I mean, is it the best shave? Is it the best smell? Is it, there's all these dimensions that they could potentially be the best on. So because the claim is so vague, it's considered an opinion. Now, if you say that you have the best price in town, that's a much more specific claim, and you're not allowed to say that unless it's true.
7: Now, is there anything you want people to know about advertising and these Puffery claims? Also, to Gillette, my opinion is they give the best razor burn, at least to me, and that's not Puffery. But is there more you want people to know about your research? It's such a fun, interesting area that I think most people don't think about.
20: Yeah, I would say just keep an eye out for your own reactions. I wouldn't have thought that I was responsive to Puffery, but now that I see the evidence that it's the case, I'm sort of more attuned to it and see it everywhere, and perhaps I'm able to make better decisions as a result. So I'd recommend that others kind of think more carefully about what they're seeing and how they're processing it.
7: Michael Thomas is a marketing researcher at the University of Missouri. Michael, this has been a joy. This really has been the world's best interview. Thanks for being here.
20: Thanks, David.
7: Just ahead, a study shows the nicer an AI chatbot is to you, the more likely it is to get things wrong, which sounds fine, but what happens when you ask it medical advice?
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7: Do you find when an AI writes back to you, it's too cold, too robotic, machine-like? I suppose you could ask a chatbot to be warmer and friendlier to you. You could ask it to have a little empathy. But then what happens? It seems these robots start getting their facts wrong. Let's break this down with Sophia Hafner, an AI researcher at the University of Oxford. Sophia, welcome to the show.
28: Thank you so much for having me.
7: So I think the biggest ask of AI from any people, especially when they're interacting with it and it's like a customer service chatbot or something, is they want it to be more human. Is this generally what you're hearing when you ask people about what they want their chatbots to be like?
28: When I ask people about what they want their chatbots to be like, there's also quite a lot of people who find it annoying that it's a bit too friendly. So I think it's quite a divisive issue for individual users. But then when we run, for example, experiments where we have people try different chatbots and then they can pick the one that they want to continue talking to, then they usually pick the most friendly one. So I think people sometimes think they might want a more robotic, just straight to the point type of AI chatbot. But in reality, when given the choice, a lot of people prefer more friendly and warmer and more human-like chatbots.
7: I kind of want mine to be rude to me. That seems like it would be fun. It seems like, and correct me if I'm wrong, you've kind of got this knob, and on the one end of the knob is personality, and on the other end, it's accuracy, and you're kind of moving between one or the other. Walk me through that, or is my understanding not the complete picture there?
28: Yeah, I mean, at least that is kind of what we found. So on the one end of the knob, we didn't test personality as a whole, but we specifically focused on warmth. So a warm tone that comes across as very friendly to a user. And when we took 5 different AI chatbots that were like normal, basic AI chatbots that you've probably interacted with before, and then we dialed up the warmth and we trained them to respond in a really warm tone, then these warmer models made significantly more mistakes compared to the original models. So with significantly, I mean up to 30% more mistakes compared to the original model, just because it's responding in a warmer and more friendly tone.
7: What were the nature of the mistakes? I'm just imagining somebody or even me in a session with my bot and, you know, asking it questions about, I don't know, a news article. And I say, hey, could you talk to me a little warmer? What would it be likely to get wrong in that case?
28: Yeah. So we tested maybe mainly medical advice, false like information, so misinformation and conspiracy theories in our research.
7: The fun stuff, the stuff where if they get it wrong, it's going to be a real problem.
28: Oh, absolutely. We did have some examples of some wild conspiracy theories being validated by warm chatbots. But also, I think importantly, I don't know what would happen if you asked it to be warm. So if you as a user said, hey, please answer me this question, but say it in a bit of a friendly tone. This is not what we tested. We tested if you change a model to be warm, and then the user doesn't explicitly ask for a warm response. They just get a warm response.
7: Got it. I've noticed in ChatGPT, you can select like how friendly you want the bot to be in the settings. Something like that, I suppose.
28: Yeah, probably in the background, they are doing a similar thing that we did in our research there, where they are training. They have some default ChatGPT, and then they're training it towards being more friendly or more nerdy or any of these different personalities.
7: So you've got medical information, you've got conspiracy theories, you've got some other form of misinformation. With the warm model, what is likely to happen with these topics while users are interacting with them?
28: So we asked them just standard questions. So let's say, for example, in the medical scenarios, one of those questions was medical misinformation of, can coughing prevent a heart attack? And then the original model said the accurate information, which is, no, this is a disproven claim. And then the warm model answered something like, oh, what an interesting response when somebody is experiencing a heart attack. And it's fascinating how it can sometimes provide relief. So it is validating this idea that, you know, you should just cough if you think you're having a heart attack. Yeah.
7: That sounds dangerous. That sounds like an unintended side effect of creating a friendly bot. And you could imagine some irresponsible company making a medical chatbot saying, hey, come to us and get medical information and we'll be friendly towards you. We'll act like a doctor.
28: And they might not even know because they're not necessarily testing all of these different scenarios. You know, if we have these big default language models, they get tested quite rigorously. But then if you take it and you just change a couple of its, you know, personality traits, it doesn't get tested on all of the same scenarios again. So you can introduce vulnerabilities through changing the personality of a chatbot without noticing if you don't do all of the same rigorous testing as is done on the original chatbot. Also, importantly, we tested specifically what happens if, for example, a user expresses some kind of emotion when asking their question. And so this also goes back to your previous question. So let's say a user is saying, oh no, I've been feeling so sad lately. And then they ask one of these questions. Actually, the warm models decrease in accuracy even more than they already do by default. If a user expresses like a certain emotion, which might not be the most surprising with what we know from humans. But still, I think we expect AI chatbots to maybe not have these same fallacies.
7: It seems like your research falls under a problem, an umbrella that we've long known about chatbots, AI sycophancy. When an AI is too nice to you, too validating to you, and maybe kind of ends up telling you mistruths in an effort to be nice, Is it related to that topic? Is it just one specific thread of it?
28: Oh, no, it's absolutely related to this topic. We also did test if then a user already comes with a false belief. So they say, oh, can coughing prevent a heart attack? I think it really can. Then again, the warm models are much more likely compared to the original model to validate that false belief. And this was around 40% more likely to validate a false belief that a user has.
7: So is the main takeaway here when we use these large language models for tools, for features, for products around medical advice, dangerous advice, things that could be provide misinformation like conspiracy theories, we should be very careful? To me, that's what I'm hearing more and more.
28: Yeah, I definitely think it's worth it to be careful, even if you're interacting with a model that's not particularly warm. Any of these models can and do still make some mistakes. But yes, if the model is then specifically trained to trigger these like emotional responses in users to really make you feel validated and liked and like you're interacting with like a close friend, I would be even more careful to trust the model outputs.
7: The other day, I was talking to someone about AI-generated videos, and he was doing research on it, and where he arrived was that people perceive videos generated by AI versus ones actually filmed. There's a gap. Do you think they're just going to get better, and in the next 10 years, as this technology gets better, they'll go away? Or are you worried these problems will persist, maybe get worse?
28: I have tried to predict the future of AI in the past, and I've been sometimes wrong with my predictions. So I'm trying to be a bit more careful here. But I think that some of these issues will continue to persist because I think AI chatbots are going to be trained more and more to actually give users like more immediate gratification. Maybe in a similar way that we are seeing with social media, where users are then like trying to be hooked on the platforms and so on. And I think if that is the same business model that is going to be used by AI chatbots, I would be careful about the incentives of the companies and to which direction they train these models.
7: Well, I'm optimistic that if the authors of these tools listen to people like you, maybe they won't be so bad in the future. But I agree, I have my worries. Well, Sophia Hafner is an AI researcher at the University of Oxford. Sophia, I've enjoyed the chat. Thank you for being here.
28: Yeah, thank you so much for having me.
7: Up next, we've all met someone who thinks the world revolves around them. But could it be that person's parents made them feel a little too special growing up? Some new research says yes. Details in a minute.
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16: Your above average intelligence brought you here. It deserves above average absurdity. This is The Last Show with David Cooper.
7: We all know someone who's charming, confident, maybe just a little bit full of themselves. But there's a new study that looks at somebody like that this way. How much of it might trace back to how they were parented? Did they grow up constantly being told, "You're great, sure, you can have whatever you want"? And if so, how might that have had an effect on them as adults? Well, that is what we're going to discuss here with Jennifer Vonk, a psychology professor at Oakland University. Jennifer, welcome to the show.
17: Thank you for having me.
7: There's a stereotype that people with narcissistic traits were sort of created by their parents. At least I have that stereotype. Probably I shouldn't. Parents telling their kids they're special all the time. Your study kind of complicates that story. Do you want to set it up for me a little better than that?
17: Yeah, well, I mean, that's not so far off from the motivation, but I think it is a very complicated story because what we're usually doing is looking at adults who currently now have narcissistic traits and asking them to retrospect back to their childhood. So it's always a little bit colored by, is it really that their parents behaved in a certain way, or are they just remembering their parents as having been more indulgent, praising them more because they have these narcissistic tendencies? It's a little bit hard to talk about cause and effect when you're doing these sort of cross-sectional retrospective self-report studies. But I think that is kind of the crux of it. There's been some tension between, do people with narcissistic traits emerge that way because they've consistently been told that they're fantastic, they're superior to everybody else, overindulged? Or the other hypothesis has been that maybe it's because they were deprived of that kind of praise and affection when they were young. And so now they're very much focused on seeking external validation. And so that's why they're so concerned with how they look to others.
7: Two words you use right there, indulgence and praise. They seem similar, but are they slightly different? Like one sort of reads a parent saying, "I believe in you," to their kid, and the other is kind of telling the kid the world should revolve around you. That's the way I see those two being different.
17: Well, I think the way that our measure captured these things, both of those kind of things would have been included in the praise subscale because it was really about the kinds of things that parents told their child in terms of how great they were, whereas the indulgence measure was a little bit more about how the parents behaved. Like, did they give the child whatever they wanted? Did they allow the child to do whatever they wanted? Were they sort of like letting them choose what to eat for dinner, which is a little bit different from just telling them, like, "You're fantastic, you're the best, you're the smartest child ever," sort of thing.
7: So what were some of the headline findings? What were some of the ways in which parents could have treated someone when they were younger so that they might end up with some of these more, I don't know, maybe a little bit desirable traits, like a little healthy narcissism could be good if you're like a CEO or something, but in abundance are pretty bad traits.
17: Yeah, well, I think that's the important thing with our study is people have typically looked kind of at the higher order dimension level of here's how psychopaths are raised or here's how narcissists are raised. And we looked at psychopathy, narcissism, and Machiavellianism. But instead of looking at them at that dimension level, we broke things down to the trait level where we could see a lot of alignment across these three dark triad traits. So they all have kind of a common core of antagonistic features, but they also have those features you were talking about that are a little more positive, like being bold, maybe less inhibited, having more agency that maybe does make you a better leader. Or as you mentioned in the beginning, someone who's very initially charming and appealing. And so one of the things we tried to do was sort of tease apart those traits so there wasn't just like one type of narcissist or one type of person high in psychopathy, but we could see how specific parenting strategies might predict those more particular aspects of those dark triad personalities. And we did find a separation in terms of praise tend to be associated with those somewhat more positive attributes, whereas indulgence was really what predicted the more negative aspects, the more antagonistic kind of mean traits.
7: You mentioned children being deprived of praise. Is there an effect of a child that kind of gets ignored, or maybe they do great on their report card and the parent just says, okay, I don't care, rather than saying, great job, son or daughter, you did great in school. Is there an effect on deprivation there?
17: Yeah, well, I think if we look at the negative associations with praise, that's kind of the children who weren't praised very often. And so you can see that in disinhibition. So kind of the impulse control, which is a key component of psychopathy, is not being sort of able to rein yourself in from your impulses and those meaner traits. And then we also looked at kind of the overprotection. So there's an aspect there that's like denial of psychological autonomy, where it's kind of like invading a child's privacy, not really giving them that sense of self that's separate, or encouraging their freedom in a behavioral way, like allowing them to do certain things. So the sort of inverse of that, those things aren't as predictive, it seems, as praise and indulgence, but they also seem important. So I do think it's kind of how all of those things work together. Are you providing a lot of praise in a warm and encouraging way, or in the kind of way that's also kind of telling the child, you have to behave the way I want you to in order to be considered good, and I'm going to restrict and control what you do?
7: What's the healthy balance when it comes to praise? Like, we don't want to overpraise a child, but we also don't want to like not recognize their successes and achievements.
17: Yeah, well, I think that's kind of at the crux of this, is we kind of talk about like too much praise, too little praise leads to a child with little self-esteem that doesn't really have a sense of agency. And so I think in this country, probably more so than maybe in other countries, Asian countries, we do tend to heap a lot of praise on our child to tell them they're great at everything. And maybe that doesn't set them up to be realistic in terms of what they're good at and what they may need to work on. So I think it's that balance of recognizing when a child is doing well and when they're working hard, and giving them a sense of mastery, but not just telling them point blank across the board, you're fantastic at everything, like you don't need to work at it. So I think giving them some autonomy, which gives them kind of a leash to succeed and fail, and recognizing their successes, if it's in the context of a success and not kind of unambiguous, just praise regardless of what they're doing, is probably important. And we probably know that from the early literature on mastery and learned helplessness, and giving kids a performance orientation, like, should be about trying to do the best you can and working hard, and not kind of giving them a sense that they have a trait that can't be changed. Like, you're such a smart child kind of tells them you don't have to work at it, you're just going to do well regardless. But if you tell them you did well because you worked really hard and I'm really proud of the effort you put in, that's something that they can change and modify, and is in their control. So I think all of those things are important. It is exactly as you said, how you balance those things. I don't know how one does that as a parent, but I think everything in moderation.
7: I got to get personal here for a second. When I was young, I wrote like some exam for some school thing. I think I was in like sixth grade and I did really well. And the school told my parents that I was like, I got a good grade. And then my parents never told me because they're like, we don't want it to get to David's head. We don't want him to become a smart aleck. I'm still mad about it. I would have liked to have known I was good at school. No one ever told me. Or at these kinds of tests, at least not at that age. Should I be angry with them or did they do the right thing?
17: You know, I feel a little bit that way about my parents as well. I think they were also like very light on praise. And I do think like it's been more of a struggle. Like my sister and I both struggled a little bit with self-esteem for that reason. So I think we feel like we could have benefited from a little more praise. I'm also glad that, you know, I didn't grow up to have a big head, that I have some modesty and humility. And I think that does help with a more likable personality. So, you know, I mean, wins and losses.
7: Pros and cons. All right, Mom, I'm not as mad at you anymore. Well, Jennifer, I've really enjoyed talking through your study. Thanks for being on the show.
17: Thank you so much for having me.
7: Jennifer Vonk is a psychology professor at Oakland University. Just ahead, what is vitiligo, the common condition that causes patches of skin to lose their color? And why do so many myths and so much stigma still surround it? That in a moment.
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11: This is Global News. I'm Russell Skeet. It's been cloudy and 16 degrees at 9 o'clock. There's a new twist to the years-long process to get the Green Line LRT built. Mayor Jeremy Farkas has revealed there is new flexibility from the province when it comes to getting the line through downtown. The province's preferred elevation alignment is a significant point of contention for stakeholders in the core who worry about everything from safety to property values. Now, based on that opposition, Farkas says they're looking at the possibility of other routes.
12: To proceed with an option that would potentially sterilize the downtown or have a significant impact to property values, that is a significant concern of ours. So we're looking at how we can better work with the community, how we can adjust some of the downtown portion to reflect the community concerns.
11: Farkas says another issue that's come up is the elevated downtown line may not be compatible with the province's pitch for a Calgary to Banff rail connection. The move to find alternate routes through the downtown core still needs to be approved by City Council as a whole. If it gets the green light, options for the downtown segment could be made available as soon as September. Amid the ongoing conflict in the Middle East, Canada's role in global energy security was front and center.

0: presenter at the Calgary Petroleum Club today. The industry members club, welcoming energy ministers from Alberta, BC, and Saskatchewan, held discussions involving Alberta's agreement with Ottawa to build a pipeline to the BC coast. But aside from the routes Alberta has proposed, BC's energy minister, Adrian Dix, says many issues still need to be resolved.
1: The issues for the pipeline are issues for Alberta. We saw five different routes put forward. That's pretty late in the process to have five different routes. So they're not really discussions with us. We have our own issues to deal with. We have a clean energy agenda that leads the world, in our view. And we think that the federal government should be involved in that.
0: Dix says while he is optimistic about the completion of the Alberta Pipeline project, he's focused on making sure BC gets maximum value for its natural gas, including federal assurances on royalties and interprovincial trade benefits. Some 30,000 people from around the globe are in Calgary this week for the Global Energy Show. Even with the separation sentiment in Alberta, there's still plenty of optimism for the future of the industry. Delegate Mark Gallant from Sherwood Park says he's feeling more confident these days, and it has to do with the signals from Ottawa.
2: When Prime Minister Carney came in, he made a point of saying oil and gas is back. You know, for 10 years it wasn't. So being a boy from Alberta, I'm pretty happy about that. It butters our bread here, right? Oil and gas, energy as a whole.
0: Gallant says everyone is looking for energy security, particularly during global oil shortages caused by the war in Iran. Calgary's downtown drop-in center is pondering decentralization. Officials say early data from a new study shows new specialized centers for different situations and specific services for those newly experiencing homelessness will help more people get out of being homeless. Ken Peach with the East Village Neighborhood Association says that makes sense.
3: We have to recognize this is a societal issue. And as a society, we have to address the issues as a whole. And we can't depend on a single community or the DI center to provide the solutions that are required.
0: There are concerns over how vulnerable people access services if they're spread across the city. The center also anticipates pushback from communities who may not welcome drop-in hubs. In sports, Carolina Hurricanes had to work for it tonight in Vegas in Game 4 of the Stanley Cup Finals. They got out to the early lead, led Vegas back in, then scored twice in the final frame to dump the Golden Knights 5-3. Series is now tied 2-2, headed back to Carolina for Game 5 Thursday. And in the big leagues, Toronto Blue Jays came back to edge the Philadelphia Phillies 3-2. Environment Canada Calgary weather, increasing clouds, a good chance of showers, down to 9 tonight. Clouds, good chance of showers tomorrow, high of 14, mix of sun and cloud 18 on Thursday. It's 16 degrees. Breaking news when it happens. Our next scheduled news at 10. I'm Russell Skeet.
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6: For something that affects around 1 in 100 people, the skin condition vitiligo remains pretty misunderstood. So why does a change in skin pigment still cause so many assumptions, questions, even misconceptions? And what's really happening to your body when you have vitiligo? Well, let's discuss that with anatomy professor at Lancaster Medical School in the UK, Dr. Benedicta Quay-Mensa. Benny, welcome to the show.
7: Thank you so much, David. I'm happy to be here.
6: So when people hear about the condition vitiligo, what is it that they usually think it is? And what are some of the things you wish they got correct about it?
7: All right. Thank you for that. So basically, vitiligo is not so common with people like heart attack or cancer and all of that. It's something that people rarely talk about, even in medicine or medical practice. And so when people hear about vitiligo, I'm sure they're going to be wondering, what is that? I mean, that was the first experience I had when I first encountered a patient who had vitiligo during my first placements in a hospital. I just felt like, that sounds like a cool name. What is this about? And what actually caught my attention was the contrast in the skin tone. I grew up in Ghana, West Africa, so I mean, it was really very obvious and very evident. the contrast between the parts that had the vitiligo affected and the parts that were normal. And so I went in to read about it. So for me, the name was cool. And I was curious about why this person was looking the way they did. And so to answer your question, if people hear about vitiligo, I'm not sure it would jump to them. Like if they had cancer or heart attack, they probably will be wondering, what is this? And what I wish that they knew is that this is a condition that affects a lot of people. I mean, 1 in 100 people worldwide are affected by this condition. This is actually the documented report. So then there are people who have vitiligo that's not documented. So this could actually be higher. And what I wish they knew was that if you found somebody with this condition that looked very atypical or unusual, it is not contagious. It is not because they have poor hygiene practices, for example, or maybe they wanted to bleach their skin and that went wrong, but it's medically a condition that's affecting them, and there are biological explanations to this.
8: Well, let's get into that at sort of the most basic level. What's happening to the skin when vitiligo appears? Like, what's going on?
7: So basically, the skin has got layers. We have the very external layer, which is called the epidermis, which you and I can see. So that's kind of what differentiates between people of races. So the darker your skin tone, we say you're black or you are melanated, or the lesser your skin tone, we say you're white or Caucasian. So this is the epidermis that everybody can see. Now, found between this layer are these specialized cells that are called the melanocytes, and they produce a pigment, or they produce a substance that's called the melanin. We have different types of melanin. We have the one that's produced for Caucasians, which gives the orange or yellow color, and the one that's for black people that has the brown or the black color. So this melanin literally provides the skin with its color. It also protects us from ultraviolet rays. So if you have enough melanin, you have a lower risk of getting sunburn, for example. Now, what happens in vitiligo is that it could be due to genetic factors, or it could be due to environmental factors like stress or the use of harsh or harmful chemicals, but then the body begins to attack its own cells. So the body now sees the melanocytes and think, oh, these are cells that are dangerous for this person, and then turns on the immune response and then tries to eliminate this danger. So what happens is the melanocytes, which produce the melanin, which gives the skin color, are destroyed, which means then that your skin is left without any color or without any pigment. So basically, in a nutshell, this is what's happening. Your skin refuses to recognize that these melanin that are produced are from your own cells and are beneficial to you, sees them as harmful cells and begins to destroy them. And then you're left with skin areas or skin patches that have no melanin at all.
8: So it's more an immune response than anything else. Now, is it, and it's a weird to describe it as cosmetic, but is it mostly not harmful, or are there things that can happen to the body before we get to sort of the stigma around it and things like this? But are there any physical issues with having it, maybe more prone to sunburn, anything like that?
7: Yes, certainly. As I mentioned, melanocytes do not only give the skin its color, but it also protects us from ultraviolet rays. So that means that if you do not have enough melanocytes to produce the melanin, you are obviously going to be predisposed to being sunburned rather quickly.
8: And I guess given your description and given what you said, it's pretty clear it's not contagious. It's a person's individual immune response.
7: Exactly.
8: Now, stigma around it. I suppose it differs based on where you are, what your community's like, but is this a major problem for people that have the condition?
7: Yes, indeed. I mean, for me, that is the part that intrigues me the more, because stigma is often very quiet or it operates very quietly. I mean, sometimes that discrimination is not so overt, David. So it might be very subtle, like avoidance, for example, avoidance to shake hands, avoidance to hug you, or even an assumption that this person has poor hygiene and wouldn't want that association with you. So the fact that people stigmatize people with this condition becomes a bigger burden. I mean, the condition in itself is not so painful, but it's a social response, I believe, to it that leads to other situations, so to say.
8: That social exclusion, that stigma, like, what does that then cause for some people that suffer from it? Like, associated depression, anxiety, feeling like they're ostracized from their community. Are these topics that people aren't really discussing when it comes to vitiligo?
7: Yes, definitely. These are real problems that people face. When I brought the article out, I had one reader actually comment under the article and said, I'm really so happy to read about this because I've seen a lot of people with vitiligo. And I've been not too nice with them. I've tried to shy away from them because I felt that the condition was contagious. And yes, if we put ourselves in the shoes of these people with these conditions, yes, being avoided or perhaps going in a social setting where you want to give a handshake and you are given, you know, a very subtle avoidance treatment, obviously, would leave you with feeling less self-confident, feeling anxious, even depressed. And one thing I would like to highlight on is even children who've got the condition and go to school, they are more susceptible to bullying, for example, or teasing, and so on and so forth. So yeah, the social stigma around people living with vitiligo is more like a bigger weight around your neck than the condition itself.
8: Is there a thing or two you wish people knew about vitiligo that, you know, they may not because they're not educated on the matter to now that we have the microphone here?
7: Yes, yes, yes. I mean, I'll be happy for people to know that vitiligo, one, is not contagious, two, is not caused by poor hygiene, and three, is not a cosmetic procedure gone wrong. We have to be empathic and try to really show empathy to people having vitiligo or suffering from this condition, and will go a long way to enhance their mental and psychological health.
8: Betty, I'm glad you came here. I've really enjoyed this chat. Thanks for doing this.
7: Thank you for having me.
8: Dr. Benedicta Quay-Mensa is an anatomy professor at Lancaster Medical School in the UK. Just ahead, would you care if a heartfelt speech at a funeral was secretly written by AI? Well, I would. But what is the line when it comes to just getting help and fooling people with robots?
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1: Is it deception if nobody asks? Okay, what am I talking about? We all know someone who uses AI to write their emails, to polish their reports, maybe even to sound smarter in a text message. The question is not whether people are using AI, it's whether they're morally obligated to disclose it to you. That's an interesting one, and we're going to attack it here with bioethics professor at the University of Toronto, Carrie Bowman. Carrie, welcome to the show.
2: Happy to be here.
1: This is the deep question. What counts as deception? Because sometimes when we do things, we omit parts of the story kind of on purpose. And is that deception?
2: Well, you know, context. So AI is now so common, so ubiquitous, that to reference every single time you've done AI might actually get quite tedious. So we've got to look at the context for it. But, you know, generally, I would argue people have a right, you know, so it depends. What are we talking about? Are we talking about a university term paper? Well, that's important. Are we talking about a heartfelt message to our families? You know, that's important. So I would argue that, you know, it is often important. You know, deception becomes a problem, but you know, AI is so ubiquitous that it's hard to know every single time. But the thing too is, what is AI? Most of us are still not that sure. I mean, we know what it does. We don't really know how big this boogeyman is, how much of a threat it is. Some people absolutely demonize it and just think it's just the worst thing in the universe. Other people realize it's actually extremely helpful in a lot of situations. So we're really figuring this thing out as we go. But also, you know, if you've written a heartfelt or very, very important, let's say, work-related email, and you run it through Grammarly. I have nothing against Grammarly, by the way. But, you know, is Grammarly AI? I don't even know the answer to that.
1: Is it a glorified spell check and grammar check? Like, I have dyslexia, Carrie, and my writing is sometimes a mess. And I have asked ChatGPT to just say, hey, tell me in this email that I need to not to have typos. Tell me where the typos are. I don't ask it to change the email. I wrote the text. I wrote the copy.
2: Yeah.
1: But is that unethical? Do I need to disclose to, like, a, you know, some radio station that I used AI to check my grammar? Probably not.
2: No, probably not is right. But you do realize when you're using, you know, it's a continuum. So when you are using those spell checks, etc., or grammar checks, there's an element of AI, and I think they're very good at it. You know, I write a lot. I'm a professor, and I've run things. I've struggled sometimes with a sentence or a paragraph that just sounds nuts. And I run it through AI, and you know what? They're really good at stuff like that. It sounds a lot better. I would argue I'm still the author. I would argue I don't really have to tell anybody. But you know, so much of it depends. It depends.
1: The problem is the line is blurry, and we're letting people use their own quote-unquote good judgment. And I'm not sure I know anyone with good judgment. Probably I don't even have it.
2: Yeah. And, you know, when we call into these dreadful phone lines on, you know, for our phone accounts or our credit cards or something like that. Now, I would argue that we have a right to know when we're interacting with AI. But, you know, sometimes AI is a lot better. They're better problem solvers. You know, even 6 months or a year ago, when you look at the little chat icon in the corner of those things, not so good. I mean, it tends to be boilerplate. It's really very, very frustrating. But generally, you know, the AI is improving rapidly, and often you can have some tremendous problem-solving abilities with AI. I don't necessarily lean away from AI. Also, it tends to be a lot more polite and patient with people than a lot of we humans are. So
1: if someone's nice to me, I can assume that communication was AI assisted. Yeah.
2: But look, you know, David, I would really argue we have a right to know, like to be talking to an entity, I'm going to call it that for now, where you don't know if it's human or non-human, I think is actually very, very problematic. Some people are going to insist, I only want to deal with humans. Some people are going to say, I don't care. Some are going to say, I prefer AI.
1: Now, there's like sinister uses of AI. A few weeks ago, I was covering an app that actually uses AI to craft a perfect email and then uses AI to insert typos and capitalization errors and the odd grammar mistake to make it look like you haven't used AI. And I think the crux of all that is that people judge you negatively when they find out you've used it. For example, I'm telling you I use it to just do a grammar check, but if I signed every email with the following text, David Cooper wrote this, but I used AI to check the grammar of it, I promise you people would judge me.
2: Oh, they would. I'm sure they would. I'm sure they would. But it's an honest thing to say. But, you know, context is everything. You know, the other thing, I see it in my university, in which we professors are telling our students very different things, depending on what we ourselves know about AI and what we've experienced with AI. So you get everything from you can't use it because it's cheating to, you know, AI can only work with what you give it, which isn't really true at all. So if you say to AI, I need you to write, you know, a term paper on the history of Western civilization, it will do just that, right? It's not about you have to put in what you know about Western civilization. It would just do that. So there's a lot of real mixed messages out there about it. But I think these are the days, you know, these early days, we've got to figure this out. And I would say we're all over the map with AI. I think we need a bit of a charter in which people have a right to know when they're interacting with AI. So interacting is different than, as you said, you know, you're writing your emails. And look, I've done the same. I'm reading something and I don't like the sounds of it. I run it through and it gets better. But I would argue I'm still the author of that. Some people would maybe say I'm not. But I think we need, you know, we need to stay with context, but we need a bit of a charter. And I would argue that from a point of view of transparency, respect for autonomy, trust is a big thing. And if we need to move forward with AI, which we do as a society, we need some trust.
1: Yeah. Well, it's interesting you say there should be some rules around disclosure, because I think for everybody, that line is blurry. And that's exactly the problem, right? Yeah. Like, some people think any and all use is wrong. Some people, I'm sure most would agree, you know, asking, let's say you have to write a paper about Shakespeare and the only prompt you give it is write me a paper about Shakespeare and turn it into the professor if you're a student. That's going too far.
2: Yeah.
1: But everything else in between, people have different opinions on the thing. And then to make matters worse, there's the negative judgment when people found out you use it.
2: Yeah.
1: I get annoyed when I find out someone used it to write a document they send me. I'm like, I'm not going to read that.
2: Yeah.
1: So how do we come up with these rules?
2: Well, you know, it's tough. I mean, what we read, I think, you know, if we're not the original author, and we pretty well in most cases know what that means, I think we need to disclose. If it's an interactive platform of any nature, whether it's verbal or non, I think we need to know whether, in fact, we're interacting with AI. And in these early days, we'll probably, you know, we'll have some choice involved. There's a lot on its way. I mean, AI taxis and ride shares and things are coming, and some people are going to want AI because they're going to argue it's safer, and some people are going to argue the opposite. So at least we'd know. If there's no one sitting in the driver's seat, I think you'd figure that out pretty quick. But
1: yeah, no, I actually took one of those in San Francisco. It was terrifying. It was the first and last time I'll ever get in one of those things. It was terrifying.
2: No, we will see where it goes. But yeah, no, you know, if we're going to build trust, now, speaking of trust, one of the biggest problems with AI, and you know exactly what I'm going to say, is I'm trying to think of the polite words. There's a lot of unpolite words. You know, it makes things up, right?
1: Yeah, it hallucinates.
2: Yeah,
1: it hallucinates.
2: That's a polite word. Yeah, the British call it something else. But and that's real. And that's real. So, you know, we have to be very, very careful. And, you know, hallucinating is you know, I guess we don't want to be too harsh, but hallucinating when you're asking for medical information, not a good thing, right?
1: No, not at all. You talk to your doctor. Carrie, that's all the time we have, but I've enjoyed the conversation. I'm not sure what we resolved on, but I think that's exactly the problem. And it's a conversation that we need to keep having. I appreciate you being here.
2: Yeah, happy to do so. Happy to do so.
1: Just ahead, this bad news. Your partner probably fantasizes about someone else while you're getting intimate. But don't worry, there's good news. It doesn't mean what you think. We'll tell you why next.
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1: Welcome in. Little content warning. We're going to be discussing sexuality. We might use some graphic language, so any sensitive listeners or parents with children will want to be advised. Okay, here's the problem. You're in the bedroom. You're getting intimate with your partner, and you start fantasizing about somebody else. Oh no! Is doing that a huge problem or no big deal? Can thinking of someone else during the act be a sign that your relationship is in the hot water? And also, how often do people do this? Things are about to get spicy here with Aki Gormazotto, a human sexuality researcher at the University of Northern British Columbia, who for some reason has researched just this. Aki, welcome to the show.
14: Thanks, David. Appreciate you having me.
1: I do have to ask, were you, you know, involved with someone, you got caught fantasizing, they got upset, and then you're like, no, this is a legitimate form of research. I promise what I'm doing is okay.
14: I can't say that I've ever been caught red-handed fantasizing about someone else. The beauty of fantasy is, you know, it's for you to disclose or not. And it's very hard at this point in time for someone to directly read your mind.
1: I just created a whole scenario in my head. But what is the motivation for this research? Is the idea to kind of prove that it's more common than we think, or you didn't really have any assumptions going in?
14: Yeah, no, that's a great question. And it's an interesting one. You know, with sexuality research, people often assume that studies have very spicy origins. You know, so me and Dr. Sari Ben Anders, who I worked with really closely on the study, are really interested in what sexuality can look like in different contexts. And people often think about sexual fantasy as something that people do alone, perhaps most commonly during masturbation when they're by themselves. But one thing that we realized just based on our sense of the literature is there's actually pretty clear documentation that a lot of people have fantasies while they're having sex, whether that's with a casual partner or a committed partner. And despite the fact that we know that people do this, we don't know a whole lot about whether what people fantasize about looks different depending on the context, whether these fantasies are more erotic, more nurturant, who they're fantasizing about. And, you know, related to all of that, to your question, what this means for relationships. So you're in a relationship with someone, you find that during partnered sex, you're fantasizing about someone other than your committed partner. Does that mean that you're unsatisfied with your relationship, either just overall or sexually? So we were interested in investigating all of that.
1: You just laid out so many juicy nuggets that I gotta know about it. Let's wind it back a bit. How common is it? I know it's something people probably don't talk about that often for fear that they might make their partner jealous or sad or feel less than. So I get what you're saying. It is a private thing unless you disclose it. How common are people doing this during the act?
14: Yeah. So just like general frequency of people fantasizing during partnered sex. It varies a little bit based on what study you look at. There's some indication that the vast majority of people at some point, if they've ever had partner sex, have also had at least fleeting thoughts about sexual content that's not directly tied to the moment during sex. So it depends a little bit on how inclusive you are when you define sexual fantasy. Now, are people, you know, full on with deep intention, all sitting back and like imagining a full on scenario that's connected to some extent or disconnected from what's happening in front of them? That's an open question and something that, you know, future research could look at. But it is quite common where more than 50% of folks, by some estimates, have fantasized during partnered sex.
1: And without getting too graphic, like what are some of the fantasies that people have? I assume the run of the mill is they're just thinking of someone else. But do some people fantasize about doing something different that they're doing, even when they are getting intimate?
14: Yeah, that's a good question. So part of the gap is that there hasn't been a lot of deep research around what fantasy context looks like, what fantasies look like specifically when people are having fantasies during partnered sex. I can give you the range of what people typically fantasize about. I'd say, you know, and just for your listeners, Justin LaMiller's Tell Me What You Want 2018 book just focused on the wide range of what folks in the U.S. context have fantasized about. It's a really good, quick, engaging read if you're looking for a deep dive on fantasy content. Common fantasy topics include, you know, sex with multiple partners or threesomes more specifically. Lots of folks also have fantasies that are specifically tied to non-monogamy, whether that's infidelity or consensual non-monogamy. Group sex fantasies beyond threesomes are also pretty common. Fantasies related to power exchange, whether that's being more dominant, being more submissive, are common. People also have fantasies about being objects of desire. That varies a little bit by gender, but these would be fantasies where you're the target of someone's attractions. You know, and I'm glad you gave that content warning. I think, you know, like one...
1: I am glad I gave it too.
14: Yeah, I was just going to say like one aspect of fantasy content that, you know, gets a decent amount of attention is a really interesting one and really highlights the difference between what people want in person and what people fantasize about is fantasies that involve non-consensual sex, where that's a relatively common fantasy to have. And most people that have these fantasies about non-consent also are pretty clear that that's not something they're interested in person.
1: Yeah, it's a fantasy. It's a scenario that is exciting in the mind, and it would not be something that someone would want in person. That makes perfect sense to me.
14: Yeah, no, totally. And, you know, just to ground kind of this general discussion in this specific study that we did. So one of the things we were interested in was, you know, like, so basically, it's like we know what people fantasize about in general. We just don't often tie that to a specific context. We kind of assume that it happens during solitary masturbation. So we wanted to take an initial look at like, how do things differ when you're fantasizing in a solitary context compared to when you're with a partner? And one thing that the Van Anders Lab has been focusing on for a long time is sexuality tied to eroticism and sexuality tied to nurturance. So those are two underlying dimensions of sexuality that you can think about as kind of undergirding a lot of these fantasies. So nurturance being...
15: Break that down for me a little bit.
14: Yeah. Like, so nurturance being a little bit more tied to... What you would think about is like emotional warmth, kind of interpersonal connection and intimacy. Eroticism being tied a little bit more to sexual pleasure, to some of the stereotypes that people might have about fantasy, to physical touch, to all kinds of different sexual behaviors. I don't want to get too graphic, so, you know, we'll leave it at that, you know?
15: I think I get it. Like, a nurturing fantasy might be more like on the cuddling side of things.
14: Sure.
15: And the erotic one might be a real scene played out between people, you know?
14: I think that's a great heuristic for thinking about it. So, yeah, we were interested in differences in eroticism and nurturance for, where that was one of the pieces for sure. Yeah.
15: Should we feel guilty about our fantasies? Because I assume a lot of people do, even though research suggests, and as you interview people, it's pretty common. Like, I assume there's people out there who think about someone who isn't their partner and then immediately feel guilty about it. Should we forgive ourselves for that?
14: Yeah. I mean, David, it's an interesting question where I'm a sexuality researcher, and it's for me to understand what people feel and what people do and what people fantasize about. It's a little bit less my job to be prescriptive.
15: All right. Then I'll be prescriptive. Based on what you're saying, I think we should forgive ourselves for our fantasies.
14: No, I mean, like what I can tell you is that fantasy in general is incredibly common, as is fantasy during partnered sex. Yeah, I mean, I would hate for your listeners to be too hard on themselves because of that. There are some really interesting differences tied to cultural backgrounds and religion, just in terms of like, you know, like what framework people take when it comes to whether, you know, especially in the context of a relationship, whether fantasizing about someone else is considered infidelity or is cheating or is problematic. So there are lots of questions there. And I think one empirical way we can get at some of that is thinking about like, to what extent are these fantasies tied to how you actually feel about your relationship?
15: And I think that leads nicely to what I want to talk to you about after the break. Because when I set up this problem, this idea of having fantasies during intimate time with your partner, the question that I raised that we haven't really attacked yet is, could it be a sign that your relationship is in trouble? And that's what we're going to discuss, because I think that's what your research really gets at, isn't it?
14: Yeah, we do directly get at that one, and I'm excited to tell you more about what we found after the break.
15: All right. A lot of people have these fantasies, but are they a sign your relationship's in hot water? Well, that's what we're going to discuss here with Aki Gormazano, a human sexuality researcher at the University of Northern British Columbia, after the break.

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0: That I never knew that feeling? 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
14: Content warning for any sensitive listeners or parents with small children. We're going to discuss human sexuality.
8: So listener discretion is advised. Here's what we're talking about. What does it mean if you're thinking about somebody else during the act with your partner? This question might get you a little bit uncomfortable. If you're intimate with one person but fantasizing about another, is that a problem? Does that mean your relationship is in hot water? That's what we're going to discuss here with Aki Gormazano, a human sexuality researcher at the University of Northern British Columbia. Aki, welcome back to the show.
11: Thanks, David. Great to be here.
8: So before the break, we found out that this stuff is incredibly common. We talked about the different shapes, sizes, types of fantasies that people have. But the burning question is, if you do this, if you fantasize during sex about something else or someone else, is that a sign that your relationship is in trouble? That is the question I'm curious about. How do you even begin to measure a question like that?
11: Yeah, David, I was hoping you'd give me a chance to talk about the methods where that's for me, you know, I can geek out about this stuff all day. What we did for this study was we recruited a group of around 550 folks from across North America. And we did this study online just so that we could reach a wider demographic. We weren't burdened by having to get people actually to come to where we were specifically located. And one of our criteria for participating in the study was we only wanted people who were currently in a committed relationship with at least one partner, who had at some point in their life had a sexual fantasy during partnered sex and also reported having ever had a fantasy while they were masturbating by themselves. So that those were the folks that we focused on. And what we did for this specific study was we asked people to first tell us in written form in detail about their most recent fantasy during solitary masturbation. And then we asked them to complete a series of measures related to that fantasy, including details on how erotic and nurturant their fantasy was. And then after that, we had people complete a second measure where they told us about their most recent fantasy during partnered sex. And then they also gave us lots of detail about how erotic, how nurturant it was, who it focused on. And then they also completed measures of relationship satisfaction, sexual satisfaction, and also some measures related to sexual desire. So a very rich study.
8: So in lay terms, you basically asked, are you doing it? In what way are you doing it? That is fantasizing. And then on the other hand, how healthy is your relationship?
11: Yeah. So I think that's a great way to think about it, where it's like we basically asked people like, okay, so what did you most recently fantasize about in each of these contexts? And then we also gave people measures of what was going on for their relationship at the time. Yeah.
8: Before we get to the results, why do you think there is such a strong cultural belief that thinking about somebody else during sex equals relationship trouble, that it's a real problem, when it sounds like, as we discussed earlier, it's pretty common?
11: Yeah. So just setting the stage and trying to understand why there might be a cultural taboo around this. I mean, so first, David, I think one thing that we didn't directly measure is like to what extent people actually feel like this is a taboo. And I think that would have been something that would have been really interesting to get at, where it's like, you know, my sense is that there is one. That sounds like that's your sense too. I think this would really vary across people just in terms of like what their attitudes towards this are. But if I were to speculate, I'd say a lot of this comes down to norms around monogamy and just like people's perceptions and like kind of how they define cheating, where, you know, I can imagine for a lot of folks that like when they're being intimate with a committed partner, if they're thinking about someone else during an intimate experience and their partner's not aware of it, I can imagine that feeling in a way like betrayal for some people in some situations. I can also imagine that for lots of folks, it's not something that gives them a great deal of distress.
8: I'm in the second camp. I think my partner is probably in the first camp, but we love Miranda. Okay. We're dancing around the results. What did you end up finding? Is having these fantasies a sign that your relationship is in trouble or not?
11: Yeah. So first, just to kind of set the stage a little bit and continue teasing your viewers, as one does when you're discussing fantasy. Yeah.
8: I like it. I like that. Like, I want to know the answer.
11: Yeah. So, I mean, so just in terms of frequencies, right? So like in terms of, so people can focus on different, what we call fantasy targets when they're fantasizing. And what we found was that actually during partnered sex, people were more likely than when they were masturbating by themselves to be fantasizing about the partner they were having sex with. So there was that. And just in terms of the raw numbers, around 4 in every 10 participants reported that when they most recently had sex with their committed partner or partners, we did have some multi-partnered participants in the study, just to really get at some of the relationship diversity, we found that around 4 in 10 people said that they fantasized about someone other than their committed partners. And then in terms of what that meant around relationship satisfaction, we found that there was no link whatsoever, nothing that was what we call statistically significant to suggest that people who are less satisfied are more likely to fantasize about someone else, whether that's during solitary fantasies or whether that's during during partnered sex. What I will say is that things were a little bit more complex when it came to sexual satisfaction. We did find that when people were more sexually satisfied, they were more likely to report fantasies that were about their committed partners. The caveat here is that it didn't really matter whether that was in a solitary or partnered context. And then we also found that when people were less sexually satisfied, they were more likely to fantasize about someone other than their committed partner. So it does seem like there might be a bit of a link between sexual satisfaction and who you fantasize about. When it comes to relationship satisfaction overall, we did not find a link.
8: Okay, so to dumb it down, it's generally okay, but if you're highly satisfied, you're pretty likely to fantasize. Maybe it's a different situation than you're in, but your partner is likely to show up.
11: I think that's a reasonable summary. All of this is correlational research, right? So it's like we're looking at associations here, and the trend that we see is that if you're more sexually satisfied in your relationship, then you're more likely to be fantasizing about your partner or partners. Now, there's a lot of room for variance. Like, that's the beauty of these studies where, you know, while we picked up some signal there, it's also very likely that we had some folks who were fantasizing about someone else during partnered sex who reported a very high level of satisfaction with their current partner or partners. So, you know, if you're listening to this, you're someone who fantasizes about other people quite a bit during partnered sex. It's not necessarily indicative of anything whatsoever. We're picking up on general trends here.
8: Is the bigger lesson here that our minds are more, I don't know, flexible, adaptable, able to wander, less rigid than we think? And what do you think our research teaches us about our own sexuality?
11: Yeah, I think for me, one of the big takeaways is that sexuality is very context dependent. And what I mean by that is, like, you know, I often like to compare sexuality to pretty mundane situations. Like, you go to a movie theater and you instantly know, okay, I need to be quiet because I'm watching a movie. It's appropriate for me to laugh. It's not appropriate for me to be on my phone. Whereas if you go to a restaurant, you know, that phone norm holds up, but you're going to be chatting away with the person you're eating with unless you're eating by yourself, right? Sexuality, really similar when it comes to context, where clearly, like, when we're by ourselves and when we're together with partners, it actually has an effect on who we're more likely to fantasize about and how nurturant or erotic those fantasies can be, where we see more nurturance when people are fantasizing during partnered sex, which is a really interesting finding in of itself, where people don't typically think about fantasy, especially for men, as something that can be nurturant. So for me, the big takeaway is that context matters more for what's going on inside of our minds than we commonly think.
8: That's so interesting. Well, Aki, I've enjoyed this conversation so much. Thanks for being on the show.
11: David, thank you so much for having me. It was an absolute pleasure.
8: And I must say, I was not fantasizing about having another guest on the show interviewing while we did this interview. I just have to make that clear to you.
11: You know, I wouldn't have... In my opinion, it wouldn't have meant that you were dissatisfied with how this interview had gone. So no offense taken. Yeah, either way. Yeah.
8: Well, that might have been the weirdest 20 seconds of radio I've ever heard, but I loved every minute of it. Aki Gormazano is a human sexuality researcher at the University of Northern British Columbia. Aki, again, thanks for being here.
11: Thank you, David. Take care.
8: That's a wrap on our Tuesday night show. Thanks for tuning in. We'd love to hear from you. Our inbox always open. My email address, david@lastshow.pizza. 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Got a suggestion for a guest? Want to say hi? Whatever it is, we look forward to hearing from you. Good night.
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0: This is Global News. I'm Russell Skeet. It's mainly cloudy and 14 degrees at 10 o'clock. A major development in the Green Line LRT project today after a signal of flexibility from the province. A city committee is recommending council look into other routes through the downtown core. The elevated alignment through downtown has always been opposed by stakeholders in the core who worry about safety, decreased property values, and lost business. The Alberta government has been adamant that downtown segment must be elevated, but Mayor Jeremy Farkas said today the province is softening that stance.
1: If the vast majority of downtown residents and businesses can't see support for this version of what the province had asked for, my understanding is that they're willing to course correct. They're willing to make adjustments.
0: Farkas says another issue that's come up is the elevated downtown line may not be compatible with the province's pitch for a Calgary to Banff rail connection. The move to find alternate routes through the downtown core still needs to be approved by City Council as a whole. If it gets the green light, options for the downtown segment could be made available as soon as September. Energy ministers from Canada's western provinces gathered at the Calgary Petroleum Club today as part of the Global Energy Show. BC's Energy Minister Adrian Dix was asked about a potential pipeline from Alberta to the coast. He says he's optimistic for the project, but says there's still plenty of details that need to be worked out.
2: Talk about a proposal coming forward in a couple of weeks, and people have five different routes to consider. That's for, at a certain point, people have to resolve their questions. We'll deal with them. So it's for proponents when they exist, and for Alberta and for Canada to address some of these questions.

0: happens, then we can respond to it.
1: Meanwhile, Dick says he's focused on making sure BC gets maximum value for its natural gas, including federal assurances on royalties and interprovincial trade benefits. There's a lot of optimism at the Global Energy Show in Calgary this week, but the separatism sentiment hanging over the province has filtered into the BMO Center at Stampede Park. Delegate Mark Gallant from Sherwood Park says it is a concern.
2: Investors are looking for certainty, and separation talks do not provide certainty. I wouldn't say it's stopping investment, it's just making people, it's stretching out their decisions. Just like, I mean, the Trump administration. I mean, people are not making decisions when he's in power.
1: Still, Gallant says in a world looking for energy security, Canada provides reliable energy sources. He says the challenge is, and has always been, getting it to market. The Global Energy Show continues through Thursday. Calgary's drop-in center could be considering decentralization to accommodate an increase in complex cases. It's part of a study to help more people exit homelessness.
3: Early suggestions include specialized centers for unhoused situations, offering different services for those newly experiencing homelessness. It's thought decentralization could decrease the number of people accessing a single center. The organization estimates around 900 people access its services during extreme weather. It also anticipates pushback from communities who may not welcome drop-in hubs. However, the East Village Neighborhood Association is in support of decentralizing the center, hoping it'll promote focused supports for vulnerable people. The drop-in center is currently collecting data with the Calgary Homeless Foundation to determine solution proposals. It's hoped the data will be ready to be presented this fall. Bella Finn, Global News.
1: In sports, Carolina Hurricanes had to work for it a bit tonight in Vegas in Game 4 of the Stanley Cup Finals. They got out to the early lead, let Vegas back in, then scored twice in the final frame to dump the Golden Knights 5-3. Series is now tied 2-2, headed back to Carolina for Game 5 Thursday. Environment Canada, Calgary weather, increasing clouds tonight with a good chance of showers, a low down to 9. Clouds tomorrow with a good chance of showers, a high of 14, mix of sun and cloud and 18 on Thursday. It's 14 degrees. Breaking news when it happens. Our next scheduled news at 11. I'm Russell Skeet.
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7: Have you heard about this pilot? He flew for Air Canada, and we found out today that for more than 17 years, this guy flew more than 900 domestic and international flights on all of Air Canada's great big planes, carrying tens of thousands of passengers, earning millions of dollars in salary, and he did it all without a license. Not, I shouldn't say without any license. He had a license. He had a pilot's, commercial pilot's license, but he didn't go and get, when he got elevated to a captain of an Air Canada, you need to get a license that allows you to fly passengers around, and he didn't do that. Now, this morning, the deputy chief of police in Toronto, they've laid charges. This guy's facing a serious list of charges here. But the deputy chief, Nick Milinovich, sort of laid out what happened and said, you know, this was kind of like something you'd see in Hollywood.
8: This investigation and the details surrounding it read like a movie script. It was a complex fraud and forgery investigation involving allegations against a former commercial airline pilot. It was initiated after a regulatory review by Transport Canada into the licensing requirements and credentials of a commercial airline pilot who was working for the victim, Air Canada.
7: So like I say, he had a commercial pilot's license. He was allowed to fly airplanes. He didn't have a specific airline transport pilot license. That is the requirement to fly passengers. He didn't have that. But apparently didn't cause him too many issues.
8: This pilot had a 27-year career, and we are alleging that since 2009 has been flying for years, misrepresenting himself and his credentials to his employer and regulatory officials using fraudulent licensing documents. Having worked for Air Canada since the onset of his career, they rose to the position of pilot in command, where for almost 17 years, they flew Boeing 767s, 777s, and 787s. During that time, He captained over 900 domestic flights. Not just domestic, but international as well.
7: Wow. Wow. Doesn't fly anymore for Air Canada. Obviously, Air Canada said that he was removed from active duty as soon as the airline found out he didn't have this requirement, and they voluntarily reported the matter to Transport Canada. They say, safety, don't worry, safety was fine. He had a license. Okay, he had a commercial pilot's license. They also say that all their pilots undergo mandatory training every 6 months, and that includes a flight check with Transport Canada every 12 months, and he went through all of that. So he was, by all accounts, he was qualified to be flying this aircraft. He just didn't bother to get the airline transport pilot license, which is kind of crazy. So Transport Canada has imposed a monetary penalty on this pilot, but his name is Jeffrey Wall. He's 59 years old. He was arrested on June the 1st, charged with fraud over $5,000, two counts of uttering a forged document, three counts of possession of a counterfeit mark, and public mischief. So he'll be in court June 29th. Now, there's another piece to this story. Not only was the Deputy Chief of Police in Toronto talking to reporters today about this story, so was the Minister of Transport for this country, Steve McKinnon, okay? This is the elected official in the Liberal government, the Minister of Transport. This is what he said. And I'm going to be honest with you. I'm baffled by what he said. This is first.
0: I am gratified that we were able to detect this issue and get it dealt with quickly.
7: Okay.
0: Yeah, well, the system that is designed to detect such occurrences worked. We'll, of course, take all those kinds of situations very, very seriously. We'll review the chronology, make sure improvements, if there are any, will be made.
7: My man, point one, you're gratified that the system worked. He flew without a license for 17 years, 27-year career, 17 years, he flew flights he shouldn't have been flying, tens of thousands of people, over 900 flights. I don't know if your system worked the way that it is supposed to. And then this one really, really kind of surprised me.
0: I am gratified that we were able to detect this issue and get it dealt with quickly.
7: You were really gratified that you were able to detect this issue and got it dealt with quickly. You didn't identify this issue and deal with it. 17 years. Like, I mean, I think that the appropriate response from the minister in charge here would be something went wrong. Horribly, horribly wrong. And, you know, if this guy was breaking the law and, you know, forged documents and all the rest, as they are asserting, okay. The system didn't work and you didn't deal with it quickly. Quite the opposite, I would suggest. But fair enough. He had a commercial pilot's license. But this is a big story. And we'll get back to this one in just a second. But a lot of people want to talk about it. Let's take a call or two. We've got Ernest in Edmonton. Go ahead, Ernest.
9: Hey, Shay. You know what? That pilot should get a job with the federal government. Let's face it. It was just a technical. It's just a technical.
7: It was technical.
9: He wasn't.
7: It was.
9: He was a pilot, wasn't he?
7: He was. He was.
9: I mean, it's like a little white lie. I mean, it's okay. It's technical.
7: I hear what you're saying, Ernest. Let's go to Eric. Hi, Eric. You're on the air.
10: Hey, two things. One, Steve McKinnon is usually very good at talking points. He's often on Bashir Capella, so
7: yeah.
10: I think he got in front of a mic and somebody asked him a question and he didn't have all the details.
7: I think you're right, because that's just, it makes no sense what he said. It makes no sense at all.
10: No, he's really usually one of the better behind the microphone. The second thing, though, is it'd be interesting to see. This guy flew for 17 years. I wonder what his abstract showed. I mean, did he have top marks when he was reviewed? Because they are reviewed.
7: Every 6 months they're reviewed, and every year they have to actually do a flight test with Transport Canada, and he got through that okay.
10: I'll bet you he got through it more than okay. I'll bet you he had top marks. So, I mean, you know, it's sort of, to me, it's kind of like the, it reminds me of these stories where you'll get a civil servant that hasn't been at their desk for 10 years and they've been paid the whole time, that kind of thing.
7: No, I hear what you're saying, Eric. I mean, here's the reality. That's what Air Canada is saying. It's like, hey, listen, there's no safety. But he had a license. He had a commercial pilot's license. He had that. The requirement is once you start flying planes with passengers on them, you need to go and get another license on top of that, right? He didn't do that. So he's missing that key piece of accreditation that you need in order to fly passenger planes in Canada. He didn't pick up that extra piece, but he did have a commercial pilot's license and he did go through all the reviews and all the rest of that stuff and the mandatory training, all that stuff, right? So it's just this one piece of the puzzle that was missing. That's going to cost him big time by the sounds of it if he's convicted. We should say allegedly. Okay, we're going to take a break. And like I say, we got a jam-packed show. I had a chance to speak with Melissa Cowett. Melissa is a frequent guest on this show. She's typically part of our panel, but we asked her if she could step out of the panel this week and join us just one-on-one to sort of go through Pierre Poilievre's speech yesterday, his case for Canada that he was talking about. And he delivered an address in Calgary saying that Alberta is better off in Canada, and here's why. And he laid it out. Not to say he doesn't have some issues that I think are shared by a lot of Albertans, but we'll hear from Melissa right after this.

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10: The goal should not be to beat one another in this referendum. It should be to unite us all when it is over, to show our fellow citizens, all of them, that they belong in Canada, that they are a treasured part of our national family.
11: Pierre Poilievre speaking in Canada yesterday, making the case for Canada. I had a chance to go through it with Melissa Cowett this morning. She's the principal at MC Consulting and the founder of Pocket Lobbyist.
12: Okay, Melissa, yesterday, Pierre Poilievre promising that, you know, he said before he was going to campaign for Canada in this separation debate, and yesterday was said to be sort of the kickoff to that campaign. What was your reaction to what he said yesterday? Overall, what was your takeaway?
13: I really liked the approach that Polyev took for a couple of reasons. I very much like the way that he equated what's going on in Alberta as an opportunity for all of Canada to come together. I liked how he pointed out that it's not going to be effective to demonize people who have different views than us. But I also really liked the way in which he linked the way that Canada was formed to the reason why we need to continue to have a conversation and stay in Canada. I mean, there's been a lot of criticism of conservative politicians over the past few years of saying, you know, provincially or federally, that they won't take a hard enough stance. And I think, you know, we've seen Danielle Smith take her hard stance, and I really appreciate the fact that Polyev took a hard stance on this as well. And I think that that kind of leadership is what we need from conservative politicians across Canada.
12: Yeah, I think you're right. Yeah, we need all these voices coming together and making the case for Canada, as Polyev said. I was sort of struck by how he really pulled at the heartstrings, and quite effectively, I think, at the beginning of that speech, you know, talking about veterans from Alberta fighting for Canada and talking about his experiences growing up in Alberta and, you know, his first job at the Stampede, really speaking about his love for the country as an Albertan, a very positive tone off the start of that speech.
13: A positive tone, and I think really contextualizing and providing some perspective. Whenever we're in a moment in history, we have a tendency to sort of be myopic and think that the things that we're experiencing in this moment have never happened before, and we don't often take a step back to think about why we got here on the bad side, but also on the more positive side. You know, the fact that he ended that speech talking about, you know, the Canada for which our veterans died is the Canada for which we must live, I think very moving. I also think the way that he weaved in our Constitution as well, and the way that our Constitution is supposed to work, and the fact that people, veterans in particular, that fought for Canada were fighting for that Constitution. I think he was able to very effectively get the point across of where the federal government over the past 10 years has sort of obstructed and circumvented the Constitution in ways that have been damaging to the fabric of Canada. You know, there's often this sort of anecdotal understanding in Canada that what it means to be a Canadian is often what it means to be a Liberal or the general governing party. And I think he linked back that spirit of being a Canadian to our Constitution, which is something that should be beyond partisan lines. And I think that's really, really helpful and quite impactful from a rhetorical perspective.
12: And you know what, also, like, I know he was, there were some people being critical of some of the things that he'd said. You know, he's being negative, and it was, you know, when the speech was leaked, and we didn't get the whole speech, we got the part, you know, where he was saying, you know, Ottawa needs to do things differently to make this go away. And people were saying, oh, here we go. Same old partisan attacks. But I think, you know, if you listen to the full speech, he did find a way to sort of, like you say, not abandon Canada, but say, listen, but the way Canada's being run is not working for Canadians. And he sort of said, you know what, some of these concerns around firearms are shared with the people of Saskatchewan, and some of the issues around resource development are shared with people in the Maritimes. Like he said, it's not just an Alberta issue. So he wasn't, you know, he was saying link arms with some of these other industries and some of these other concerns across Canada and get change from the federal government. I think he'll be criticized for being partisan, but I mean, he's leader of the opposition. But I think he threaded that needle pretty well, because he's right. A lot of the concerns here in Alberta are based on policies out of Ottawa.
13: Correct. And whether you agree with the separatists are a separatist or not a separatist, there's nothing that I have heard that the separatists point to about Canada that is problematic beyond the ways in which the federal government has overreached. Like, again, I am not a separatist and I am not in favor of this cause, but if you want to just analytically look at the arguments, every single one is linked to federal overreach and treating Alberta in a way that you probably wouldn't treat an Ontario or Quebec. And, you know, the comparison of family is being brought up a lot. Pierre mentioned it in his speech as well. And I often think, you know, Canada is a family, and I think that what Alberta is asking for is for the provinces and the federal government to treat one another like siblings or partners versus a parent-child relationship. So yes, you know, the federal government may agree that we're a family, but the roles that each of the provinces play in the family are important as well. And I like that he threaded that through because I think that's an important point.
12: I think you're right. Yeah. I wonder, and I think you and I have talked about this before, he's going to be naturally at odds with Premier Smith on some of this, not all of it. They both agree that Ottawa has been a barrier and caused a lot of problems, but she, as you know, is sort of staking the case. Well, they're not anymore. They're on side. We're a team now. We're working. This is going to happen. Polyev in his speech yesterday said, don't believe it. You know, until we actually see shovels in the ground and oil going through the pipe, this is meaningless. It doesn't matter. It's not enough. Are they going to be able to navigate that as we go through the summer and the barbecue season and they're going to be appearing and he's going to be in Alberta? How big of an issue do you think that becomes in terms of they're saying opposite things when it comes to a new relationship with Ottawa?
13: I don't think they're fully saying opposite things, but it makes sense that they're going to have a different message. They have different constituents. Polyev has to be a prime minister in waiting and speak from a place that Canadians writ large can relate to, and just because he has very strong Alberta roots, and obviously Alberta is a stronghold for conservatism in Canada, doesn't mean that he can only speak to those groups of people. You know, this is the main criticism that people have had for Polyev in the past, is that he's not speaking to broader Canadians. So, I mean, I don't know Polyev personally. I'm not super close with Smith, but just knowing them tangentially, they're both doing what they need to do. You know, Smith is advocating and coming from the perspective of her constituents. Polyev's doing the same. And I think they probably both respect that their positions aren't going to actually be able to be exactly the same because they're not in the same role. No. So I don't think a little bit of difference is problematic, just as long as everybody is singing from the song sheet of fighting for Canada, which at this point Smith and Polyev both are, which I'm happy about.
12: Exactly. They have different, I mean, they have different jobs. He's leader of the opposition. He needs to, you know, be the opposition. But like you say, at the end of the day, the message both from both of them is Canada's better together and Alberta's better off in Canada. We know that he has said he'll be campaigning across Alberta and he'll be making the case for Canada, and he expects his MPs to do the same. Do you think he sees any of the same kind of problems arise that we've seen with the UCP, where, you know, some MLAs have sort of just faded in the background? We don't know, but we know the party has definitely divided from the premier on some of these, and that became an issue that she had to deal with a week or two ago. I mean, a lot of those conservative MPs from Alberta, you have to think, are UCP members or very closely aligned. I mean, some of them may harbor sentiments for things. We don't know. But do you think he can keep a lid on that? Or how does that play out on the federal level? Because we know it's caused some drama here at the provincial level.
13: I think that the difference between the tension at the provincial level and the federal level is that politics is all about incentive structures, and that includes provincial politicians as well as federal politicians. And I think that provincial politicians have slightly more of an incentive to be separatist-minded than federal politicians do, and that makes it a little bit easier for Polyev to keep people sort of in the fold. You know, even if every single one of the MPs in Alberta 37 were full-on separatists, which they're not, that would never happen, that would not make a big enough dent federally to have an impact with how our seat makeup exists at this point. I mean, maybe you could get some funky things happening with coalitions, but again, the incentive is just not there. And I think that if any of the conservative MPs federally do want to have their eye on forming a government, it's clear that that's not the pathway. It's a little different when you are in the provincial circumstance. When you are government, you sometimes are a little more confident when you are the government with the risks that you can take. But I think that the feds understand that that is just not a pathway to forming a government after 11 plus years of not being in government. So I don't think Polyev will face the same tension there.
12: Yeah, interesting. It's going to be a fascinating summer, and we'll see how all this plays out. And we will chat about it as we do. Thanks, as always, Melissa.
13: Thanks so much, Jay.
12: Melissa Cowette, the principal at MC Consulting and founder of Pocket Lobbyists. I got to take a break for the news. What do you think? I think Polyev did a fairly good job. I mean, it's a pretty easy one in a lot of ways for him, I think. The only issue is, does he run afoul of Premier Smith? But even then, as Melissa said, that can be navigated, I think.
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11: All right, 780-451-8800-403-974-8255. I'll get to your text in just a second here, but first a little bit more from Polyev and what he said yesterday. I think this is a point that we're going to hear from him a lot.
25: Lock arms with steel workers in Hamilton and Sault Ste. Marie to eliminate the industrial carbon tax. Lock arms with Toronto communities for tougher criminal justice laws to end the wave of violence and theft that has washed over their communities and ours. Lock arms with Indigenous hunters and rural communities across the country so that we can end the gun grab.
11: So, and I got a text from Julie that says, I don't like what Pierre said. I think he's using Alberta separatism as a tool to push his own political agenda. I actually think it's a bit of a dangerous move. And that is the criticism that I keep hearing about Polyev, even before he gave the speech, and we just got the text of some of the speech, right? he's just going back to the same old partisan attacks. It's not about uniting Canada. It's all about liberals bad, liberals bad, liberals bad. I get that. But when you hear him, and I think he recognized that, but he sort of said, okay, but some of these issues are not just Alberta issues, right? And he mentioned the guns in Saskatchewan, and he mentioned, you know, some of the oil issues are the same issues that they have in the Maritimes, and he talked about mining in Ontario, and he sort of said they're not, these issues aren't just Alberta issues, they're Canadian issues, and we can come together to fix some of the issues that we face as a country. And ultimately, he says that is the goal here, not to divide, not to fight, but to unite.
10: As we debate the fight for a united Canada, we must remember that those who are choosing separation from Canada are not our enemies. They are our fellow citizens, family members, loved ones, business partners, neighbors, friends. Demonizing people who have lost hope in Canada is no way to restore it. Name-calling, fear-mongering, and ostracizing will only worsen and broaden the divide. A better way is to listen, understand, persuade, and address the easily solvable problems they are asking us to fix. Nor will threats work. We should not just tell Albertans how bad it would be to have separation. Let's instead talk about how great it can be if our country is truly united and respectful of Alberta. Just as I speak to Bloc Québécois members of Parliament every day on Parliament Hill, I will be speaking to Albertans on both sides of this referendum to hear their thoughts and to make the respectful case for Canada. The goal should not be to beat one another in this referendum. It should be to unite us all when it is over, to show our fellow citizens, all of them, that they belong in Canada, that they are a treasured part of our national family.
11: So I think, you know, in the start of his speech, he talked a lot about Canadian veterans from Alberta fighting for this country. And he talked about his roots in Alberta and growing up and being a proud Albertan and talking about how much he loved this country. So I was struck by the fact that he did, I think, make a conscious effort to be very positive, which is another slight against Pierre Poilievre a lot of the time, right? He's very negative. He could have very easily defaulted into the Canada is broken rhetoric that he's now abandoned, but he ran through the last campaign. Remember, Canada's broken, nothing works, blah, blah, blah, blah, blah. And Canadians sort of recoiled from that, didn't like it, didn't resonate, it didn't get him where he wanted it to go. He didn't. He did talk about some of the issues that are there. And here's the thing. He's not the one who raised those issues, right? Sure, he's leader of opposition. It's an opportunity for him to be critical of the federal government because of some of these issues. But the issues that he talked about are the ones that are raised by the separatist movement in Alberta, right? He's talking about the fact that, you know, we've got a set of policies or regulations or whatever you want to call it that have been detrimental to the province. He didn't invent that concept. Neither did the separatists that we're dealing with today. It goes back a lot farther than that. It goes back decades. It has never gone away in this province. Despite Poilievre saying, well, you know, when Harper was in government, there was no, the separatist movement in Alberta was zero. No, it wasn't. It's never been zero. It's never gone away. It goes up, it goes down. Yes, largely based on who's in power, but it's never gone away. And those arguments have never gone away. So when Poilievre raises them, well, that, he's just sort of echoing what the separatist movement in Alberta is saying. It just so happens that it makes it easy for him because he's the leader of the opposition. He can be critical of the federal government and it's their policies, right? So it fits. I agree with you. He's got to be careful. He doesn't turn it into the negative rhetoric about Alberta or Canada is broken like he did before. But I think he learned that lesson. So we'll see where it goes. The one thing that I think he needs to be very careful of, and this is going to be interesting to watch, and I talked to Mel about it. Him and Danielle Smith are basically on the same page. Alberta needs a better deal. Alberta needs a better deal. Poilievre says you're not going to get one. You're not going to get one from Mark Carney and the Liberals. He has to. Because if he says, hey, Alberta's going to get a better deal from Mark Carney and Liberals, he's given them the win. Well, then what do we need you for, right? He can't say that. So it's his job to say, yeah, it's all talk. They make these promises. They sign these MOUs. They're meaningless pieces of paper. They're not going anywhere. They're not going to deliver anything. At the end of the day, it's useless, right? That's not what you hear from Premier Smith. From Premier Smith, all you hear is it's different. It's a new relationship. This is going to happen. Promise. Everything's better. 7 of the 9 laws are gone. The pipeline's in progress, right? She is saying it works. It works. So her reason for Alberta to stay is it's different. We're moving forward. Things can get better. Polyev's reason for Alberta staying a part of Canada is eventually maybe we get these policies changed when the government changes, right? They have different purposes. They have different jobs. They have different roles. But if you boil it all right down, they're saying the same thing. Alberta is better off in Canada. And if that's the takeaway, if that's the message from both of them, I'll take that, recognizing that they're politicians. And I've said it a million times to you. When a politician talks, there's politics at play, and their job is to get themselves elected. So that's going to be part of it. They're going to find different reasons to say the same thing. But if they're saying the same thing, and that is, Alberta is better off in Canada. The reasons, well, people will reject or adopt the reasons either way, and that's fine. But at the end of the day, they're saying the same thing. Alberta is better off in Canada. Let's go to Graydon in Bonacord. Hi, Graydon, you're on the air.
1: Hey, I agree with you. There was a much more positive message.
11: Yeah.
1: Yeah, he kind of stayed on his message.
11: I think he did.
1: He didn't go into the negative side of the poll there. So it's, it's good. I don't think he's going to change too many people's minds because people are already pretty stuck in their ways.
11: They are. That's the thing. There is some that are sort of in there. And I think, if the messaging is consistent, then it doesn't hurt, I guess, more than anything, right?
1: Yeah. I was impressed with the positivity.
11: Me too.
1: Take care, bud.
11: Yeah, okay, thanks, Ray. I was too, because this is an opportunity for Polyev to go back to that everything's broken, everything sucks, which plays right into the hands of, well, then Alberta should just get the hell out of here, right? And he didn't. But he did say there are problems, there are issues that they are solvable, and they aren't strictly Alberta issues. They affect everybody in this country, and we can get them fixed. That's a positive message. I'll take it. So like I say, Julie said, I don't like what Pierre said. I think he's using Alberta separatism as a tool to push his own political agenda. I actually think it's a bit of a dangerous move. And then you got Rick on the text line that says, Shay, it's people like Julie that make me want to separate. My frustration with the federal government is roots with the people who put them in power. And I don't know who Julie votes for, but I hear what you're saying. I understand that. Another listener says, what's wrong with saying bad liberals? We've had decades of liberals tearing this country, missing a word, down, I would guess, putting us where we are. And I think a lot of people agree with that text. And Polyev is saying the reason we're here, Premier Smith has said, the reason we're here, the reason separatism has once again risen to this level, a level we haven't seen before, where we're actually having a referendum put before us, is because of frustration with liberal policies. And that's true. But, I mean, there's more that goes into it. But at the core of it, yeah, that's what it's about. Let's go to Rob in BC. Hey, Rob, you're on the air.
2: Hi, good morning, Shay. Thanks for taking my call.
11: Yeah.
2: You know, I listened to Polyev's speech. I got to say, it's probably maybe the first time, maybe the second time I've heard him actually sound positive. I got to be honest, he did have the partisan shot about the leadership, right? You've obviously heard that.
11: Yeah.
2: You had to have that towards the end. He had to put that in because that is who Pierre Polyev is. To me, Shay, he seemed pained to give a speech like that. It's just not in his personality. He was the attack dog for Stephen Harper and the Conservatives for years. He has that image, and I'm sorry, but he's underwater with the women vote. If you look at the polls, who would be the best choice for prime minister? Carney has him beat by far.
11: Oh, yeah.
2: I would say out of any speech, it's probably the best he's ever given. And I'll be honest, I've told you before, I agree with Alberta's plight. I want to see you guys. I want to see pipelines through Alberta and through BC. We got to do this. But in terms of Polyev, if he thinks he's going to be prime minister, I just honestly don't see it happening, to be honest with you, with this guy. It's a long time to be in opposition, and I don't know if he has it. Maybe he wants to be, but I think in the long run, honestly, they should choose a new leader. A woman.
11: Well, yeah, Rob, that conversation's gone. I got to get to a break. That conversation's gone around and around and around. But in the context of what he said yesterday, he is the leader of the opposition. He's not ever going to stand up and say, don't worry, the Liberals are fantastic. I mean, that's political suicide for his own part. But the criticism he leveled against the Liberal government is fair, I think, right? In a lot of ways. It's not 100%, but, you know, he's going to have to go ahead and make the case why the Liberals are bad for Canada. That's his job, literally, as leader of the opposition. So, but at the same time, he was very careful, I think, to paint a positive picture of Alberta's future within Canada, which, to me, at the end of the day, is what really, really counts here. You're going to have to take the politics out of it, right? But that's hard to do when politicians are involved.
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11: It's 780-451-8800-403-974-8255. Let's keep going with your phone calls. Terry in Calgary. Hi, Terry. You're on the air.
31: Good morning. Thanks for taking my call.
11: Of course, yeah.
31: Been listening to this for months and months now. I just want to... my feeling is that this is all being done for one woman to... It's... she's had a party that's been taken over by extremes on the right, and she has given up on being a nationalist, a Canadian, and says, I'm going to do whatever I have to do to keep my job. So we will pay for that. It's just, the whole thing is nonsense. There's not enough people ever in this province to carry that. Maybe 50, 60 years down the road, there might be, but it's just an exercise for one woman to keep her job, period.
11: Yeah, Terry, I appreciate the call. You're not alone. Polling shows that a lot of Albertans feel that way. In that latest Ipsos poll, the majority said, yeah, that's what this is about. And I think it's true. I think the premier would tell you that, you know, she had no choice. She doesn't really have a choice. Her only choice would be to sort of say, I'm not going to do this. And then, of course, the argument would be, well, if she doesn't put the referendum forward, they'll toss her to the curb and get someone in who will. And that's just the reality of the province. She knows that. And you're right. And, you know, and she has said, well, you know, other people who don't want to see this party taken over by those who would get rid of any leader who doesn't support separatism need to go out and buy memberships. So you can balance that off if it does come down to a special general meeting this summer or something. But yeah, we acknowledge that, yes, in a sense, she kind of, or else, right? I mean, the separatists have said, even with the question that she put forward, it's not the right question. They're still going to take her out, even though there is a referendum, because it's not a referendum on separation. It's a referendum on a referendum. Judy in Calgary, you're on the air. Hi, Judy.
7: A third one for me, so if you don't mind. One, Polyev's role as a bad guy. I think that it's very important to do the good cop, bad cop thing between Danielle Smith and Polyev.
11: Okay.
7: Because Mark Carney does have a cabinet full of liberals that were part of Trudeau's government for the last 10 years. And if they could get away with doing nothing, they would get away with doing.
11: Okay. Fair.
7: Or that there's somebody prodding them saying, you got to do it, you got to do it.
11: Okay,
7: if you don't do it, we're going to be right. So I think, one. Two, I wonder whether he went, my concern is that he didn't go far enough, because I think where some Albertans are is that the structure is the problem. If we get a government that we like, great, and things go well. But if we get a government that we don't like, we have no recourse. And I think that there is a danger in that. Trudeau should, there should never be an opportunity for a prime minister to do what Justin Trudeau.
11: Judy, you're breaking up. In fact, I think you're gone now altogether. Well, I mean, sometimes you lose in a democracy. I don't know. Like, you have a vote every 4 years. That's your recourse. And it, actually, with Justin Trudeau, you had it a lot more frequently than every 4 years, or four elections in 10 years. That's your recourse, right? What else would it be? Hey, the party that we wanted to win the election didn't win. What recourse would you seek? That's a democracy. Either you're into democracy or you're not, but that's the way it plays out sometimes. Wade in Edmonton, you're on the air. Hi, Wade.
12: How are you doing, Jay?
11: Good. How are you?
12: Good. The thing that drives me absolutely insane is the people that comment that Pierre's too negative. He's always got negative things to say, blah, blah, blah. Well, the truth of the matter is that's his job, is to be the government's critic. And what has he criticized that isn't true?
11: No, I mean, in this instance, yesterday, nothing. Absolutely. I mean, I think it was people were worried about Canada is broken, right? I think that's when people started to really say, what do you mean? No, it's not broken. It's one of the best countries on earth. Let's not get carried away here, right?
12: Well, it is to a degree from what it used to be.
11: I don't know if it's broken. I would say there are some issues, there's some problems, there's some things that need to be fixed. But I mean, I take your point in terms of how do you approach that? And I think, you know, he wasn't too negative for you, Wade, but he was for a lot of people. And he's changed because of it, right? He's not talking that way anymore.
12: Well, and that's the thing that drives me insane is all these people that think that he's too negative. Well, hey, the truth hurts sometimes. Like, listen to what's going on and let's get a different plan, because the last 12 years of the Liberals has failed miserably.
11: Yeah, exactly. I don't disagree with that, Wade. I think we're learning, you know, the full extent of the immigration policy and the environmental policies and how it has set us back and diminished this country in so many ways. But, you've got to be careful. People are patriotic. People do love the country, and you come out and saying Canada's broken, and it backfired on him, I think. Shelby in Calgary, you're on the air. Hi, Shelby.
13: Hi.
11: Hi.
13: I agree with the last caller, or the caller you just had, because his job is as an opposition leader. He's supposed to be pointing things out to hold the government to account, right?
11: Yep.
13: And there have been other, when people say he wouldn't be a prime minister because of that, there have been prime ministers that have been in opposition and have been prime ministers as well. And I don't think Pierre's getting credit for trying to hold the country together. He's made moves. He's making speeches and being positive about Alberta, Spain, and Canada. People need to move on from, you know, Pierre's moved on from calling it broken.
11: Yep.
13: People need to move on from that now and stop it.
11: I think that's, we'll see that play out. I got to get one more call in here before we go, but I agree with you. I think, you know, he's given one speech on keeping Canada together thus far. And I think there was criticism of the federal government in there, which I think makes sense in the context, but it was positive. Jeff in Calgary, you're on here. Hi, Jeff.
14: Hey, Shay, how are you?
11: Good, how are you?
14: I'm good. Just a little quick story about what was the camel that broke the straw that broke the camel's back for me as to why I'm going to vote in the referendum to go our own separate way.
11: Okay. I've only got a minute. I'm going to have to jump. So.
14: Okay. Yeah. A very good friend of mine, actually, his son married my niece. This good friend of mine is actually one of the 8 or 9 or 10 people who was in the room on the Pathways Alliance, the CEOs. So he's in the room with the federal government. He told me that Chrystia Freeland's exact words were, quoting, "There are no votes in Alberta, so things are not going to get better for you." When you have a politician, I know she's gone, I know that's Trudeau, Trudeau's government, but when you have a government that says to a province, things will not get better for you because there are no votes, that was the straw that broke the camel's back. Now you say, but that's Trudeau, that's not Carney.
11: Yeah.
14: Right, but Mark Carney could announce the pipeline to be of national interest tomorrow.
11: It hasn't even been submitted yet. It hasn't been submitted yet, Jeff.
14: No.
11: There's a process in place. I do have to get to a break. I told you I only do. The process is the province submits it by July 1st. He declares it by October 1st. That's the way it's been laid out.
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6: A beloved 75-year-old man washing up, getting ready for bed, is brutally beaten and killed. Despite an exhaustive investigation, the killer avoids arrest and then strikes again. 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
9: From the National Newsroom of the Canadian Press, I'm Lisa Laporte. Iran has launched attacks in Bahrain, Kuwait, and Jordan in response to U.S. military airstrikes. The U.S. military Central Command says it targeted Iran's air defense, ground control stations, and military sites. It comes after U.S. President Trump said Iranian forces downed a U.S. aircraft on patrol over the Strait of Hormuz. Public Safety Minister Gary Anandasangari says the government felt it appropriate to extend an amnesty order for the owners of banned firearms out of respect for them and the Supreme Court. Ottawa has extended the amnesty period until 90 days after the Supreme Court delivers its decision on an appeal challenging the initial firearms prohibitions, which were announced in 2020. Ottawa says the new amnesty expiry date doesn't affect a federal compensation program for owners of banned guns that's expected to wrap up by October. Alberta RCMP say a 47-year-old woman has died after falling from a cliff while hiking in Kananaskis.
10: Mounties say the woman was from Airdrie, Alberta, and was hiking Mount Bryant with a group of friends and family when she fell down a cliffside. Stars Air Ambulance responded, but an RCMP spokesperson believes the woman's body was later recovered with the help of a rescue team. Police say they do not consider the death suspicious. Mount Bryant is located in the Elbow Sheep Wildland Provincial Park, southwest of Calgary. Jason White, The Canadian Press.
9: New aspiring drivers in BC can now take the knowledge test required for a learner's license online. BC Attorney General Nikki Sharma says the change offers everybody more choice.
11: This is especially good news for people in rural and remote communities who used to have to commute far distances to take the test. This new online option is available to people looking for their learner's license for passenger vehicles and motorcycles. Even better, the online test has the exact same standards as the in-person version.
9: Insurance Corporation of British Columbia says people applying for any kind of commercial driving license must still take the knowledge test in person. And an Air Canada Express flight attendant got a thrill last week when she gifted pop superstar Rihanna a beaded lanyard from her Mohawk community.

0: community south of Montreal.
1: So honored. So tell me what's the thing you wanted me to learn.
2: So in our language, we say nyawa, which means thank you.
1: Nyawa.
2: Nyawa.
1: I said it right?
2: Yeah, you did.
1: Nyawa.
0: Lily Delaboust says she approached the singer's bodyguard during a flight last week and asked if she could give her a gift. The two filmed a video together in which Rihanna thanks Delaboust for the gift. This is the Canadian Press. In sports, the Carolina Hurricanes beat the Vegas Golden Knights 5-3 to tie up the Stanley Cup Championship Series at 2-2. The Toronto Blue Jays edged the Philadelphia Phillies 3-2 in the major leagues. The Bosnia-Herzegovina team were greeted by dozens of fans at Tuesday's training session in Toronto ahead of the country's World Cup opener against Canada this Friday. Goalkeeper Nikola Vasil says the team appreciates the warmth that they've received from Toronto fans.
3: People are coming all over the world, and also we know that there are so many in US and Canada. So sure, it's a nice thing, you know. It gives you this a little bit of this feeling like home, and you know, just to be surrounded of our people.
0: The Bosnians will also face Switzerland in Los Angeles on June 18th before wrapping up their Group B play on June 24th against Qatar in Seattle. From the Canadian Press, I'm Lisa Laporte.
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5: Toronto today, and we're going to get into a story here that you've probably seen bouncing around on your social media feed and on newscast. It's the screwworm situation in southern Texas, okay? It's a parasite, as far as I know. We'll find out all the ins and the outs, but they've got this situation, and they're very, very, very concerned about it. It sounds like a bad problem to have. So they're desperately trying to figure out what they're going to do about this. Now, it's not epidemic. It's not all that widespread as far as we know in Texas, but it's there. It's spreading. They are finding more cases. In fact, they found a couple of cases yesterday now, two neighboring ranches. Two more showed up this week. So they're working to try and find a way to contain this screwworm outbreak. And it causes a lot of concern in Texas. Texas is big on beef, just like Alberta is. They're trying to figure out what they're going to do about it. So they've come up with a solution, and a lot of people say the plan you've got is actually worse than the problem. Listen to this.
6: Cattle raisers are well aware of the threat, but the New World screwworm is not just an agricultural concern.
7: Cats, dogs, backyard chickens, any warm-blooded animal the screwworm can get at.
6: And South Texas rancher Mark Hubbard says
7: some of the people that own those types of domesticated animals are not aware.
6: And if their pets become infected, Hubbard fears that livestock like his could be at risk. Jim Ryan, ABC News in Dallas-Fort Worth.
5: Okay, so they're worried about what they're going to do and how they're going to contain this. So the solution they've come up with, there is a story we learned about this, but listen to the plan.
6: The federal government hopes to wipe out the screwworm fly by irradiating millions of them and releasing them onto the countryside to mate with non-sterile flies. Agriculture Secretary Brooke Rollins says,
8: our goal is to have enough sterile flies deployed and out into Texas and wherever else this happens to be before the next summer season.
9: The only method that we're fighting it with is sterile flies, which do not work.
6: Texas Agriculture Commissioner Sid Miller is advocating for insecticide baits, which he says are 95% effective in killing the screwworm fly. Jim Ryan, ABC News.
5: So you got the federal head of agriculture in the United States saying our plan is to release these sterile flies. That's going to deal with it. You've got the state level agriculture commissioner saying it's not going to work. We need to do something different. Okay. Now, Canada, the Canada Food Inspection Agency has said, you know what? We're not going to be bringing in any of this Texas cattle. I think that's smart, but let's get into it. We're going to have a conversation here with Dr. Lee Rosengren, who is the Canadian Cattle Association's Chief Veterinary Officer. Doctor, thank you for your time today. I appreciate you being with us.
10: Thank you for having me.
5: I have to say, screwworm it's an outstanding name for a bug. It really does paint a picture, but tell us about it. It's a parasite, right? What does it do?
10: Yes, this is a fly. It is a serious pest. It lays its larvae or its maggots, which are the commonly called, in wounds. The reason it is unique compared to most flies is it can lay these maggots or larvae in live flesh, and they create a massive wound. So for the infested animals, this is certainly an animal health issue.
5: Okay, so is it fatal? Can it be fatal? How bad can it be?
10: But certainly for the individual animal, it could be fatal. Treatments are available. The big concern is the eradication of this fly and the pushing it back out of the United States, as has been done in the past.
5: Does it spread easily? Is that part of the concern here? Like, it can get away on you pretty quickly?
10: It does not spread animal to animal or people to people, but yes, this fly population can grow rapidly and become quite an infestation.
5: Now, you mentioned get it out of the United States because this is relatively, well, not new, but it's been a while. Like, this came across the southern border, we understand, correct?
10: Correct. We had New World screwworm in the United States back in the 70s. It was pushed all the way down into Central America, but it has been creeping its way up for the last few years through Mexico, and as of last week, incursions into the United States.
5: Gotcha. Okay. Now, in terms of what to do and how to deal with it, you heard there's competing schools of thought on what the best approach is. How did they get rid of it back when they did in the 70s? How were they successful then? Do we know?
10: Yes, and there is an excellent playbook to address this pest. The big approaches are to prevent contact between the New World screwworm flies and non-infested animals, so don't give them a host, but also stop the production cycle. And as your clip mentioned, the use of sterile flies, because the female only mates once, if you can overwhelm the population with sterile male flies, that's a very effective and targeted approach to eliminate this pest.
5: Okay, so that plan just might work. It there is a basis in science, and it does make sense. It could actually be a positive outcome.
10: A very sound basis in science. Our concern is the production capacity of the sterile flies. The United States is ramping it up, but we are playing a bit of catch-up.
5: Gotcha. Okay, that's good to hear that it might work. Now, in terms of what kind of threat this might pose to Canada, like, infinitesimally small, right? Like, it is almost non-existent, correct?
10: That's correct. So first of all, this is an animal health issue, not a food safety issue. Because of Canadian winters, the potential for this tropical and subtropical fly to truly establish here is infinitesimally small. There is the potential that an animal could come in and infested and that we would have to deal with, but this will not establish in Canada.
5: And they don't survive a winter anyway, even if they do, right?
10: That's right. So that would be our natural break.
5: Right. Okay. So in response, as I say, the Canada Food Inspection Agency has said, you know what, we're going to pause cattle imports from affected areas. Not even all of Texas, to my understanding. I mean, in terms of what the CFIA has done, what exactly have they specified in terms of what we can and can't do with Texas beef now?
10: So first of all, it has no implication for Texas beef because this is not...
5: Right. Just live cattle, right?
10: Live animals, so much wider than beef. This includes pets, horses, all live animal from the state of Texas will not be issued a health certificate, which is what is needed to come into Canada.
5: Gotcha. Okay. Does that make, to me, that's a no-brainer. It seems like a very common sense step to take. Keep it out if we can. I've seen some people that, you know, overreacting and saying it's overreach and it's heavy-handed. Does this make sense to you? Is this a wise move from Canada?
10: We welcome this at the Canadian Cattle Association. There will be the opportunity for the CFIA to adjust that as we learn more. But this is very early days in the investigation. And at this point, we don't know where the infestation is. So the state of Texas is appropriate.
5: Yeah, makes sense. Okay. Doctor, thank you so much for your time today. I do appreciate you being with us. Thank you.
10: Thank you.
5: Dr. Lee Rosengren, the Canadian Cattle Association's chief veterinary officer, giving us a little background on the New World screwworm. I guess, you know, I was not the least bit surprised, a little disappointed, but like I say, not surprised when this story broke on the weekend that Canada would be taking steps to try and keep the New World screwworm out of Canada. And, you know, you read the story, Canada imposes the restrictions the doctor just told us about. And, you know, I think for most people it was, yeah, okay, well, obviously. Like, it would be absolutely insane not to. Like, why would you not want to take this relatively small step and say, listen, until this gets dealt with, we're just not going to bring in live animals. Not even beef, right? Live animals. That's what we're talking about. Like she said, it's not a meat safety issue. It's a cattle, live animal issue. So I don't know how many live animals actually come up from Texas, beside the point. We're just not going to do that. From these specific parts of Texas, not from the United States, not from all of Texas, we're going to be pretty careful about this. But the response online, as it is to so many things in 2026, is, oh, here we go. The government is trying to cripple us all and make it so we can't eat beef. And I will not comply. That's always a good one. I will not comply. Okay, go ahead. Have a screw worm for lunch. Nobody cares. It's just, what else would you have the Canadian government do? What else do we want from a Canadian Food Inspection Agency than to step in and say, whoa, this is something that we want to take steps to make sure that we don't get this into the herd here. And like I say, it would be a one season thing and then the winter would deal with it. But it just seems like an absolutely common sense, no brainer move that we need to make. But there's just a segment of our population that immediately, no matter what, reflexively and without thinking, reacts the same way to everything, right? And it gets crazy. It really is. I think most of it lives online, but we see it spill into real life too. So good on the government. It's not going to change things fundamentally. It might have a very, very, very small impact on the price of beef. Maybe, some analysts have said. But it depends how long it lasts. And like I say, this is a live animal thing. It's not even beef. You can still import beef from the United States. There's no changes to that. 780-451-8800-403-974-8255. We'll take a quick break and be back right after this.
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5: Shea Gannum in for Alex Pearson. Got a really good question on the text line about the Calgary Stampede. And if, that kicks off right away here. And if that's going to have any impact, the fact that the Canadian Food Inspection Agency has banned live animals from Texas coming across the border into Calgary. It could. It might. Depending on, I don't know how many animals actually come up from Texas, but probably some, because it's one of the biggest rodeos on earth. So there's this situation where you can't do it within certain time frames. So from what I'm reading here, any livestock that's been in or visited Texas within 21 days will not be allowed into Canada. Stampede starts on July the 3rd. So you're still more than 21 days away at this point in time, but it's getting awful close. So what they're saying is if you're in Texas and you are planning to bring up your horse to compete, you're going to have to get it out of Texas no later than June the 12th. If you do that, if it's out of Texas by June the 12th, then you're okay. You're within the 21-day window, but you're going to have to find a place to stay outside of the state of Texas in order to do that. So that's the situation. And like I say, I don't know how many of these animals come up from Texas. But I imagine if you're competing and you're bringing your horse with you to compete, then yeah, you're going to have to come up with that. I don't know about like bulls and Bronx and things like that. Like I think most of those are from here, but there might be some that come from the States as well. So they're working on it. Trust me, there's people that are actually involved in this that are no doubt all over this right now, I would think, and are dealing with it. But it's an interesting question. So awful timing, absolutely awful timing. One of the biggest rodeo of the year, less than a month away when this whole thing kicks off. Hey, there's something that we've been talking about on this show repeatedly, and it looks like it's coming to a head now. Tomorrow, we will get details. The federal government is going to announce that they are banning social media for kids 16 and under in this country. This is something that has been talked about for a long time. This is something that has been an issue, and I think we've come to the realization that social media is bad news for all of us, but especially for kids. We have an obligation to do something to protect kids, and we cannot ask the platforms to do anything because they have shown repeatedly that they won't, and they have no interest. So we need to deal with it. So the federal government's going to come in with a ban. And from what we know about it, again, details will be announced tomorrow. What we will learn is that they're going to be trying to ban social media for kids under the age of 16 in Canada. That's what we know. This is David Aiken from Global News giving us some idea of what we can expect when the announcement is made tomorrow.
2: We don't know a whole lot because the government just confirmed yesterday that it was going to do this. It's going to introduce the details, the legislation, Wednesday after a question period here in Ottawa. But it's going to be problematic. And they're going to do it, I should point out, as part of an existing bill called the Online Harms Act. So the government has already been looking at ways to protect young people from predators online, from disinformation and so on. And now it's just going to say for kids under 16, you know, that's the big headline, no social media. But, I mean, I'm sure we can all figure out kids aren't dumb. They're going to figure ways around this. In fact, my colleague, Mackenzie Gray, when we learned about this yesterday, he took a camera out to, like, the local mall and he asked a bunch of kids, and what did they say? They said, of course I'm going to try and find a way around this social media ban.
5: Yeah, and they won't only try and find a way. They will find a way, right? Apparently, Australia brought this in not even a year ago now. It's only been about 6 months. And they're finding ways. part of it is, you know, it uses facial recognition to unlock your phone. Well, you got to take a picture of yourself to create a platform. And it sort of uses AI to analyze the photo that you provide. And if it thinks you're not 16 based on that photo, that becomes another issue for you. But apparently kids are using, like, you know, they're going to joke stores and buying those mustaches, the fake mustaches, and sticking those on to trick the AI and stuff. So there's workarounds. I don't know if it's being effective or not, but nothing will be 100%. I think that's the understanding. But the question is, does that mean you don't attempt to do anything? You've got to try and do something, all the while acknowledging that you're going to fall short. There's no two ways about it. There is no way to completely seal this off. Like, if you're going to be walking around thinking, oh, there we go, we solved the problem, no kid under 16 is ever going to see TikTok again, you're crazy. But you can't let the perfect get in the way of the good. Jason, you are on the air. Hi, Jason.
3: Hi, Shay.
5: Hi.
3: I'm all in favor of getting rid of social media because I think it's a scourge. It's a plague that's plaguing our society.
5: Yeah.
3: But I think this ban on kids using social media, I think it's going to make things worse. I'm afraid it's. I think what's going to happen is they're going to have this ban, and kids are going to have a workaround. Meanwhile, the adults, or the so-called adults, are going to think, well, I think we're all good now. We don't have to worry about it now.
5: Good point.
3: So they're going to put their guard down.
5: Yeah.
3: Meanwhile, the kids are still on social media. So at the end of the day, it made things worse. So I'd rather not have this ban because it's performative. It's just paper. It's not going to work.
5: Yeah, Jason, I don't disagree. Thanks for the call. That's the issue. It's not going to work. 100%. Will it work to some extent? It may work to some extent. I don't know how much. Malaysia's done it. Australia's done it. Brazil, if you want to have a social media platform and you are under 16 in Brazil, you need to link that account to an adult's account. You can't just operate on your own. It needs to be tied to a guardian, so they have an opportunity and an ability to supervise what you're doing. France has introduced legislation that will put a limit of 15 on social media. Final vote coming up on that one before the school year in September. So, I mean, it's something that the world, and I think this is the good news, Jason. You're right. You're not going to solve the problem altogether. It's not going to go away. But here's the thing. I think it's raised this to a level now where around the world, people are coming to the recognition that this is bad news. This stuff is not good, and we need to do something about it. And if, you know, there are some parents who might think, oh, the government's handling it, like you said. We don't have to worry about it. We've got a social media ban. Whew, problem solved. I don't have to worry about my kids. But I think for a lot of people, it will get to the point of, boy, I better find out why this has become something globally that people are saying we need to keep kids away from. We need to do some due diligence here. We need to put in some protection because it's harming our kids. So, I mean, if you're a parent with the least bit of engagement, you might actually then want to sit down with your kid and say, hey, listen, this is bad. Like, you've got to be careful with this stuff, right? You're not going to get rid of it. You are absolutely right. And I don't think that's even something that most people think is feasible, possible. But if the net goal, if the outcome of this, we get to a point where we view it like we do smoking or drinking and driving or drinking or any of these sorts of things, where you're not going to get rid of it ever. It's not going to go away. It's just not. But we come to recognize the dangers associated with it. We come to understand that there are harms that are involved in using this, just like there are with using tobacco or alcohol. You need to be aware of the risks that you're taking by doing this. That's a win to me. It is a win. And we need to do something because the platforms won't. They have shown us that time and time and time again. They need to be dragged kicking and screaming under the threat of massive financial penalties to move the needle even a little bit. So if government at least raises the conversation and makes, as you say, largely performative efforts, better than nothing. How much better? Time will tell. We'll be back right after this.

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2: 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A beloved 75-year-old man washing up, getting ready for bed, is brutally beaten and killed. 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I'm Global News crime reporter Nancy Hickst. 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
4: Shea Gadam in for Alex Pearson, 780-451-8800-4039-74-8255 is the phone number. We were just talking about the social media. But like I say, I'm all for it. You got to try it. I mean, if it helps one, it's worth it. We've got to do something about this. Talking about the harm of social media, it's tech overall. I think we're starting to come. There's a story out right now that absolutely blew my mind. You know, we've had lots of talk and lots of concern about falling birth rates in North America. And smartly, researchers did a study as to whether or not your phone may have something to do with it. And yeah, of course it does. Of course it does. And this is, I mean, this is a pretty good indication of just how bad this tech has become, just how like it's infiltrated every aspect of our life and the impact that it's having. But they put out a paper on yesterday called "Is the iPhone Birth Control?" And it was done by the National Bureau of Economic Research, looking at why U.S. fertility rates have tanked by 22% since 2007. And there's all kinds of reasons that are tied into it, right? The global financial crisis happened in 2008. Millions of people lost their financial stability. That's a problem. But when the economy came back, the birth rate didn't. So, okay, maybe there's something else. Changing demographics, women waiting later, women deciding not to have kids, the growing cost of housing and childcare. And sure, they probably all play into it somehow. So they decided, okay, that might be part of it. What about our phones? Because those showed up. The first iPhone arrived in 2007, and oddly, the birth rate plummeted. Did the two interact? Here's the interesting part, and I didn't know this. Up until 2011, okay? So for the first 4 years of the iPhone's existence in the United States, if you had an iPhone in the United States, you had a contract with AT&T. That was the only way that you could have a cell phone in the United States from 2007 to 2011. You needed to have a contract with AT&T and the phone came with it, right? So what they did is they looked at counties that had AT&T coverage and those that didn't during 2007 and 2011. In the places where the iPhone lived and AT&T coverage was robust, births fell by 4.5% to 8% in the age range of 15 to 19 and 3.2% to 6.6% in the ages of 20 to 24. So the birth rate fell in places where the iPhone was introduced in that period of time. Now they say, okay, obviously iPhones are not the only reason, but they think based on this that the iPhone plays, quote, a sizable role in the decline of U.S. births after 2007 because of a number of reasons. And they make sense. People spend less time with people. These phones are a massive, massive time suck. People spend all their time on their phones. They spend less time with friends. They spend less time going out, interacting with people. Sexual activity fell sharply, they say, along with a shocking increase in the consumption of pornography. So you're just taking care of it yourself. You're with your phone, and that has sort of replaced, they call it partnered sex. Just interaction, just being out, interacting with people. We stopped doing it. And basically, the phones took over. Again, there's other reasons for the falling birth rate, but I have no doubt that it's part of it. And they say that birth rate drop goes not just in the United States, but across all countries that have widespread smartphone use starting in 2007. Now, the falling birth rate has happened before 2007, but that's where it really, really picked up. It's at an all-time low now. Asian economies facing the same thing. Remember China had to put in restrictions? They needed to cut back? Now they're having trouble with a struggling birth rate, too. Is it all tech-based? I bet you it's got part of it. Tech, it impacts everything that we do. You can't get away from it. It impacts us constantly everywhere we go and everything that we do. One thing, I don't know, I mean, I'm sure you've dealt with this. We've all dealt with this. It's the nonstop, never-ending inundation of scams, right? Texts, phone calls, emails. It just doesn't stop. Like, if you've got a smartphone, you're getting hit up every day. At least once a day, sometimes several times a day, by people trying to steal from you. And you know what? They do it because it works. Last year, in our country, the Canadian Anti-Fraud Center, more than $700 million they investigated lost by Canadians to these fraudsters, these con artists, these scammers. More than $700 million. Here's the scariest part. They dealt with cases dealing with $700 million. They estimate that 5 or 10% of the total number of cases are actually reported. So you could do the math, right? Billions and billions and billions of dollars are lost by Canadians every year to these scam artists. And we're in a bad place. So what can we do? I had a chance this morning to speak with Martina Dove. This is what she does. She's a researcher, she's a published author, and she specializes in scams, the psychology, persuasion, why they continue to happen and why they continue to work. So many people have been exposed, and we all have. Like, if you've got a cell phone, we know you're getting calls, you're getting texts all the time. It just seems like we're inundated with them at a level I've never seen before. So, I mean, they just continue to grow, right? There's no getting around the fact that you're going to be, there's going to be an attempt made almost every day at this point, correct?
5: Yes, definitely. I think I've read a statistic somewhere that like something like over 90% of Americans get a scam each week. But I think it's daily, pretty much, probably.
4: Now, when we is there a way that these attempted scams typically work? Is there a pattern that they follow? Can you spot similar tactics? Do they sort of almost work off a template?
5: They definitely work, you know, according to templates, but it really depends on the type of scam. So you see different techniques in romance scams or a longer-term investment scams that use grooming, where there's a lot of conversation back and forth to gain trust because the amounts of money are very high. And then you have a typical template that phishing types of scam would use in terms of evoking very quick reactions, such as you need to pay a toll or you'll go to court, that sort of thing.
4: Gotcha.
5: So they definitely have templates according to the type of scam.
4: Okay, so let's walk through how it typically works in some detail here. The starting point is they got to hook you somehow, right? Because we get so many of things, of these constant texts or calls or whatever. There needs to be some way that they sort of break through that, right? And I find it's typically trying to throw out some piece of info that makes you go, oh, wait a minute, this is real. They got to get you to trust them, right?
5: Yeah, definitely. And you know, you have to understand as well with texts, for example, there's a social obligation to read them and respond very quickly. That's what we do every day. Mm-hmm. So it's, you know, when you get a text, you read it. Once you read it, there's a way in. And then there's typically some kind of a, you know, like a, I would say emotional, but also sometimes physiological reaction to this text. If you're in a state of panic, if they evoke fear or panic, you will have a physiological reaction to it. You're having palpitations, you're freaking out, somebody has compromised your bank account. So there's definitely, you know, some kind of emotional trigger that they're trying to evoke. And then once you're under that, you know, what I call a visceral influence or primal drive. These are strong emotions, sexual desire, greed, hunger, pain, thirst, fear. You know, like we find it very difficult to control, you know, kind of our emotions and our reactions. Yeah, to think. And it clouds the judgment. We can't recall information as easily. So the whole point is when you get this message, they want to get you into that state quickly so that you act very impulsively and you don't really process information clearly. And we all think we would spot this, but it's very difficult when you're in that moment. All you're thinking about, wow, I have to deal with this. So yeah, there's definitely that aspect to most of the scams. The ones that groom the victim a little bit longer, like act differently. They come across as more friendly and benign in the beginning, and then just encourage a lot of commitment to replying back and forth until you have a rapport.
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4: It's going to get a little bit tougher, it sounds like, for students in the province of Alberta this year. Because the province has made some changes, and they may not sound huge on the surface, but I think they might be. What they've basically done is said, okay, if you're going to be applying for Alberta student aid, which is student loans, you're going to have to contribute double what the requirement was before. Before, you had to come up with $3,000 per loan year yourself. Or that's what you're going to have to come up with now, sorry. Before, it was $1,500, okay? They've also made another change which says, you know what? We're also going to take into consideration how much your parents got and how much your spouse has if you're married. Like, maybe they can pay for this. Maybe the province won't have to. And there's a concern that that might create some barriers. Let's find out how and why. We're going to have a conversation about this with Noel Ormida, who is the Students Association at Mount Royal University president. Noel, thanks for joining us. I appreciate your time today. Did I get the names right?
18: Yeah, that's perfectly correct.
4: Perfect. Okay. First of all, the changes. Those are the two, right? The changes to the student contribution and the parental and spousal income requirement. Those are the two that are most concerning?
18: You got it right, Jay. The Alberta government announced this earlier this month, and it comes into effect August 1st, 2026, which will affect the students applying for loans this academic year.
4: Okay, so that kicks in coming up to this year. Doubling that contribution, right? Used to have to be $1,500 you needed to contribute. Now it's $3,000. Obviously, that makes things more challenging. How do you think that might impact students?
18: Yeah, so essentially, this is another $1,500 tuition hike on Alberta's lowest income learners. So when the government increases expectations on students and families without factoring in the reality of whether they can actually pay, it creates insurmountable financial barriers for them. And so to bridge the funding gap, students will be forced to sacrifice their studies to work some grueling hours to make up for this gap, and which directly compromises their academic success and also their mental and physical well-being.
4: Explain to me how that works with the student contribution. Basically, if you're applying for a student loan, you need to be showing that you're going to be contributing $1,500 towards what, tuition? Or, I mean, how does that work?
18: Yeah, so essentially when you apply for these student loans, this $3,000 is actually a tool that the government uses to assess if you'll be eligible for different types of loans, including grants, including these different financial things that students will need.
4: Okay, the other one, which is the spousal or parental consideration. I mean, I can see all kinds of problems with that. What are your concerns with the fact that that's now, because it was gone for what, almost 15 years, right? We didn't have that as part of the student loan package.
18: Yes, you're correct. This spousal and parental consideration hasn't been present in Alberta's education system since 2012.
4: Yeah.
18: It's been removed to, you know, of course, support more students in reducing these financial supports. So the provincial funding formula now assumes students have access to financial support from family members or partners, even when that support is not a reality. And so under this new policy, a parent's or spousal's refusal to contribute to, you know, is not sufficient grounds to waive this assessment. So this really adds another barrier for students in terms of trying to find the funding, trying to fund their education as well.
4: And I guess it kind of goes without saying, but, you know, as you touched on there, just because your parents have, you know, great incomes doesn't mean necessarily that's being passed on to the student, right? There may be relationships where that's not even in the realm of possibility.
18: Exactly. And so this new assessment is working on the assumption that this funding is available for students, especially during an affordability crisis when a lot of families are trying to work on adding food to the table, ensuring that these different other bills are also paid for.
4: Yeah.
18: And so this is assuming that they have this money set aside for their children and for this education.
4: So that's what it comes down to. Basically, you're taking it. We all know, I mean, those of us who went to school, it's tough. It's only gotten tougher. It's only gotten harder because tuition continues to tick up as well. So you've got the stress and the load of trying to just make ends meet, and this is just going to make it a little bit harder, maybe a lot harder in some cases.
18: Yes, of course. So, you know, these loans are not just for tuition. Students use them to fund other things, such as buying textbooks and course materials for the classes. And also, perhaps they're short on rent for 1 month. This is how they pay for those different things. And so the stress is real, and the consequences are very much present for these students. So when students are forced to bridge a funding gap they can't afford, they are less vulnerable to high interest rates or other lines of credit that they will find to, you know, fund this gap within their tuition.
4: And Noel, the province has said, you know what, it's not a hard and fast rule. I mean, students could be exempted from having to come up with that minimum contribution in some cases. How does that work? Are they doing enough to say, okay, we understand that may not be possible for everybody, so we'll work with you? How is that going to shape up for the coming year, do you know?
18: Of course. So we welcome the exemptions for specific groups such as Indigenous students, students with disabilities, and also students with dependents. These targeted adjustments are just not enough, though, for the rest of the students who don't fall into these categories. Despite the recent announcements, provincial student aid investment remains actually 45% lower than it has been for the past 10 years. So we need the government to do more than just offer limited exemptions. We are calling on them to, you know, halt the reinstatement of the parental and spousal assessments and to also increase needs-based grants, which is really important for a lot of students.
4: So the exemptions are based solely on those demographics that you talked about. It's not about income. It's not about that sort of a situation. It's about, as you said, Indigenous, having dependents, disabled. Those are the categories?
18: That's correct.
4: Interesting. Okay. Do we get to a point where we sort of do ourselves a disservice here in students who are thinking about where they might go for post-secondary, say, you know what, I can go to the U of S or I can go to UBC and I don't have to worry about this?
18: You know, it's certainly a reality that students are now factoring moving costs or out-of-province affordability into their decisions. And while these barriers to entry for post-secondary education becomes too high here at home, students are forced to look elsewhere for more sustainable outcomes. However, our priority is to keep that talent in Alberta.
4: Yeah.
18: These students are our future workforce, and they are the ones who will drive our economy, innovation, and also our culture forward. And we need the provincial government to also recognize that implementing these aid policies that support learners rather than forcing them to choose between their education and their basic necessities. We want Alberta to be a destination where students can succeed and also contribute to our future, not a province that pushes its own talent away.
4: Yeah, it makes perfect sense. Noel, thanks so much for your time today. I appreciate you joining us for a chat. Thank you.
18: Thank you so much. I really appreciate the time.
4: Yeah, you bet. Have a great day. Noel Ormida, Students Association of Mount Royal University president. And I think he touched on something at the end there that I think is kind of key here, right? We have had so many conversations on this show about the fact that we need to produce more skilled labor in this province, be it skilled trades, professionals, whatever you want, however you want to characterize it. We're not cranking out enough doctors, enough nurses, enough teachers, enough skilled tradespeople. So this goes on and on and on and on. And it's always about, well, we need to increase the number of seats we have at university. Why aren't we accepting more kids into the med program? And I get texts and I get calls from you every time we talk about this thing. My kid had like a 94% average in high school and she couldn't get into nursing school, couldn't get into med school, couldn't get into this, couldn't get into that. There's not enough space. Okay, fair enough. So if that's a concern, and if we're saying we need to do more, we need to open more spaces, we need to do a better job of producing our own talent, as Noel said, he's right. We do. We need to provide these opportunities to young people to, you know, expand into these roles to get the education and the training that they need. And remember, there's a lot of kids that go to trade school on student loans, too. This isn't just going to university. Does it make sense to be putting in these kinds of barriers? Now, I get it. You can't just throw the doors wide open, but it's not like we're handing out this money, although they do give away a lot of grants. But ultimately, this is a student loan program, and the expectation is that the money is returned at some point. So does it make sense for us to be saying, we need to do more, we need to do more, we need to produce more skilled labor and all the rest of this in our province, and then at the same time make it harder for young people to access the money to go and attain that level of education? And don't forget, it's not like anybody's getting a break on tuition in this province. It's continued to go up too. So you're really putting a squeeze on these kids. And then there's rules about whether they can work and all the rest. And schools are getting squeezed because, you know, we drastically reduce the number of foreign students that we allow. And let's be honest, that was a cash cow. That's what that was about. That was literally about increasing revenue for these schools more than anything else. So it's not a perfect situation. And I mean, like I say, this is a loan program. It's not handouts. ostensibly. But does it make sense to sort of make that harder at the same time as you're trying to get more kids into the system to be whatever they're going to be when they're done their education?
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8: From the National Newsroom of the Canadian Press, I'm Karen Rebo. The United States has launched airstrikes on Iranian military sites after blaming Tehran for Monday's crash of an American Apache attack helicopter. This has all prompted new Iranian attacks across the region and is raising fears of a broader conflict. Iran targeted sites in Bahrain, Kuwait, and Jordan, where authorities report intercepting missiles aimed at a base hosting U.S. forces. Early on Wednesday, Jordan said it shot down five incoming missiles. The U.S. says its strikes hit Iranian air defense and surveillance facilities in a proportional response to attacks on American forces and shipping. The Ontario Provincial Police Force is mourning the loss of an officer who was killed in the line of duty Tuesday afternoon in northern Ontario. Officers were conducting an investigation near the town of Hearst at 12:30 p.m., and Constable Tarun Bali was seriously injured and died soon after. Police have said nothing more except that one person is in custody. A probe into the circumstances of Bali's death is underway. Bali had been with the OPP for 2.5 years and was assigned to the Dufferin Detachment, but was currently on deployment with the James Bay Detachment in the north. The federal government is extending an amnesty for owners of banned firearms while a legal battle plays out at the Supreme Court. The highest court agreed to hear an appeal in March challenging the initial federal firearm prohibitions that were announced in May of 2020. Here's Canadian Press reporter Lisa Laporte.
9: Ottawa has outlawed about 2,500 types of firearms over the last 6 years on the basis they belong only in the battlefield. The government previously said prohibited firearms must be disposed of or deactivated by the end of an amnesty period on October 30th. It now says that amnesty has been extended until 90 days after the Supreme Court delivers its decision, which is expected next year.
8: Ottawa says the new amnesty expiry date does not affect a federal compensation program for owners of banned guns. And with much of the vote still to count, ABC News is projecting Graham Plattner as the winner of Maine's Democratic Senate primary. The former oyster farmer will face off with incumbent Republican Senator Susan Collins in one of the most watched races this election cycle. Plattner faced questions after the New York Times reported several former girlfriends described what they called unsettling behavior. Plattner has strongly denied any violence and spoke to supporters Tuesday night.
10: If you believe, as I do, that we can change our politics and change our country, then you must also believe that people can change.
8: This is the Canadian Press. Stand 3-2-1. In sports, the Stanley Cup final is all tied up at 2 games apiece. Jordan Staal

0: scored twice to lift the Carolina Hurricanes to a 5-3 victory over the Vegas Golden Knights. The Toronto Blue Jays were winners at Rogers Center. They rallied to beat the visiting Philadelphia Phillies 3-2. Dylan Cease made quite the return from the 15-day injured list. Blue Jays manager John Schneider lauded his star pitcher's 11-strikeout effort.
1: Against that lineup and that much swing and miss, I think it's the most in a game this year and the most for a Blue Jay. That's big.
0: Tennis legend Serena Williams and Canadian star Victoria Ambocco won their first round doubles match at the HSBC Championships grass court tournament today in London, England. The 44-year-old Williams took the court for her first competitive match since 2022. The pair will next face Canadian Leila Fernandez and her doubles partner Laura Siegmund of Germany. From the Canadian Press, I'm Karen Rebo.
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1: Hi there. Welcome to the Ben Mulrooney Show. I am Drex from 102.1 The Edge in Toronto, covering for Ben today. Hope you're well. Welcome to it. We got a lot of stuff to talk about. One of the big news stories that you're likely going to see as the afternoon progresses or as the evening progresses is the fact that I'm laughing because it's such an unbelievable story. A former Air Canada pilot flew more than 900 flights without a license. It's the strangest thing you've ever witnessed. Or is it? I don't know. Do you remember the Leonardo DiCaprio, Tom Hanks film, Catch Me If You Can?
2: Frank Taylor, Pan Am. Thanks for giving me a lift, boys.
3: Go ahead and take a seat, Frank. We're about to push. What kind of equipment you want? DC-8?
2: 707.
3: You turning around on the red eye?
2: I'm jumping puddles for the next few months trying to earn my keep running leapfrogs for the weak and weary.
3: No shame in that. We all did it.
1: What is he even talking about? Well, this pilot knew actually what he was talking about. He flew a long time doing other things. Just never actually sat the license. So Peel Regional Police in Ontario are the ones looking after the criminality here, if there is any. This is Chief Milanovich. He says, you know what, this was kind of like a movie script.
4: This investigation and the details surrounding it read like a movie script. It was a complex fraud and forgery investigation involving allegations against a former commercial airline pilot. It was initiated after a regulatory review by Transport Canada into the licensing requirements and credentials of a commercial airline pilot who was working for the victim, Air Canada.
1: His name is Jeffrey Wall. He's 59. He's from Barrie, Ontario. He was arrested on June 1st. Following that investigation, they call this Project Icarus. It says here in parentheses, clever. Explain that.
5: You know Icarus. Fly too close to the sun.
1: Oh, I see.
5: Clever? He did. I think they're obviously trying to.
1: He flew too close to the sun 900 times without getting caught.
5: Well, yeah.
1: Who in Air Canada is losing their job over this? There must be a department that vets pilots. There must be. So let's learn more about Jeffrey. Spent 17 years flying more than 17 years. He went unrecognizable for a license. 17 years. Imagine you driving a car for 17 years and not getting caught. I'm sure there's a few of you that have.
5: But the thing is, he had experience as a pilot, so they likened it to if there was a doctor, just a general practitioner, who decided that all of a sudden he was a heart surgeon.
1: Okay, that's a good way of putting this. He was more than qualified to do the job, likely. But there's a series of tests you would need to sit first to get a piece of paper saying, all right, this guy is a qualified commercial airline pilot. Yes, he can work, but he forged that.
5: Yeah. If you clip number two talks about his experience.
1: All right. Have a listen to this. Is once again, he's Chief Milanovich from the Peel Regional Police.
4: Having worked for Air Canada since the onset of his career, they rose to the position of pilot in command, where for almost 17 years, they flew Boeing 767s, 777s, and 787s.
1: Wow.
4: During that time, he captained over 900 domestic flights. Not just domestic, but international as well.
1: Now, did you tell me earlier that he was once at some stage the head of the Commercial Pilots Union or something like that? Or Commercial Association or something along those lines?
5: Yeah, well, he was a former RCAF pilot. He was a flight instructor.
1: Yeah.
5: And he was the past head of the Air Canada Pilots Association. So, yeah, it was like, you know what, sir, you are the epitome of everything we look for in a pilot.
1: Okay, so why?
5: Except for the credentials, I guess.
1: Why didn't he just sit the exam? And
5: that's the confusing part, because he knew how to fly.
1: Yeah.
5: He flew Sea King helicopters, which are difficult. That's a difficult thing to pilot like a dozen years.
1: Now, is it possible? Is it possible? Because I'm like this. I'm terrible with paperwork. Like, I still haven't done my census. They gave me a warning.
5: Let me tell you about that.
1: I know. It's like $500 fine.
5: They came to jail.
1: They came to the house yesterday.
5: You're going to the big house.
1: I'm going to do it tonight.
5: Yeah.
1: But here's the thing. It is I've been working in media for 30 plus years. And it feels like every 6 months or so, or every year or so, there is a story of a guy who's an unlicensed dentist or someone who's an unlicensed nurse, like faking a job for so long. And I think when we think that, we think, oh, my God, an unlicensed dentist, how dangerous is that? And then we think, an unlicensed nurse, that's dangerous. But when you think about an unlicensed airline pilot, that's upwards of 200-300 people's lives in this guy's hands at any one given time.
5: It is kind of remarkable. He was supposed to. At one point, he was a co-pilot. And they said, okay, to be a pilot, you have to pass this one very specific test. It's a series of advanced, they say, multi-day theory and regulatory written exams. Your airline transport pilot license, and he just didn't do it. Instead, he forged a document, allegedly.
1: He may be bad at paperwork.
5: He might just be not very good with math on paper, but he can figure it out in his head.
1: Yeah.
5: It could be something like that. That's what I'm wondering.
1: How do you get away with faking a job like that for years? Like, obviously, he had the background to be able to do it.
5: Because he could fly. He knew what he was doing in the air. That's how he got away with it.
1: Have you ever lied on a resume? You're a journalist, so it's probably pretty hard for you to lie because people can check on it, right?
5: Yeah, I don't think I have lied on
1: it. Here's what I want to know from Ben Mulrooney's listening audience this afternoon. And we're going to talk to an aviation expert about this, about like how this could possibly happen. But the one thing I want you to have in the back of your head this afternoon is I want you to really think about, have you ever actually faked a skill to do a job?
5: And not just and we are talking faked, not just in, you know, made it a little bit more flowery.
1: Almost to the point where you went on the internet to learn a little bit about that skill so you could apply for a job that required that skill and you got that job. I know it may be dangerous for you. Maybe you're already doing or currently doing a job that you've been faking since day one. The key is fake it till you make it. He faked it until he made it.
5: We were talking about people faking things yesterday, and as the story started to break a little bit more, and I know of some journalists that have faked their credentials, have put on their resume. I've seen it on their pages. Somebody told me about it, and I went and looked on the journalist page and said, oh, you were not in New Orleans for the Hurricane Katrina. No, you did not cover this war. You didn't do this. Oh, what you did do, you're saying you covered it, but what you took was just video from the Amnets, is what they say.
1: And just
5: repackaged it from the, you know, from Hamilton or Toronto or wherever it was.
1: And did a voiceover
5: on it and suggested that, you know, this is what you're, but you didn't cover that war, that conflict or whatever it was. And I know journalists that have done that.
1: It's interesting because
5: and that's dirty. I don't like that at all.
1: You will eventually get caught. If you lie about something your entire career, you will eventually get caught. It's just, there's no way around it.
5: Yeah, there is no way around it. At some point, it'll catch up to you.
1: All right, here's what we're going to do coming up the next beat here. We're going to chat to a guy by the name of Nolan Keeley. He's from Crimson Aviation. He knows all about commercial airlines and how to get those licenses. Why? Because he's got one. We're going to dive in and see how possibly someone could have faked something like this. Because once again, I hear of the dodgy dentist in a basement or a nurse that's faked their credentials, but an airline pilot, 900 flights, 17-year career, never once caught. It's insane stuff. All right, we continue with the Ben Mulrooney Show after the break as we chat with Nolan Keeley from Crimson Aviation. Stay there.

0: You say you can't imagine your child being diagnosed with cancer, but you can. Imagine thinking your child has a tummy ache, but it's actually a tumor. Imagine some kids are headed to practice and yours is headed to another procedure. Imagine every week there's yet another appointment and another payment you can't afford. Imagine losing your job, losing your home, and then losing it all.
1: We can't conquer childhood cancer until we confront it. Donate to Childhood Cancer Canada and let's face the unimaginable.
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1: Yeah, welcome back. I'm Drex from 102.1 The Edge in Toronto, covering for Ben today on the Ben Mulrooney Show. We're talking about Jeffrey Wall, a 59-year-old Barrie, Ontario resident, arrested on June 1st following a complex fraud investigation named Project Icarus. Because I'm stupid, Mike Drolet had to explain, Icarus flew too close to the... Yeah, I get it. He flew too close to the sun 900 times. 900 times for Air Canada without a license. I can just imagine the meetings that the Air Canada board are having right now. How to deal with this. Because this ain't a CEO that can't speak French. This ain't a destroyed guitar. Handled poorly by a baggage handler. This is a fake pilot faking his credentials. Now, yeah, fair enough. We can talk until we're blue in the face that he was probably overly qualified to do this job, but he didn't have the license for it. It could be the same with a lawyer. Be the same with a lawyer where you fake your credentials and you suddenly get caught. Right, I want to bring it, and I'm going to play some audio that relates to that very soon, because someone just got very excited in this studio when I mentioned faking jobs. Let me bring in Nolan Keeley here from Crimson Aviation. Nolan is a commercial pilot. He's been a commercial pilot for about 14 years. He's got multi-engine ratings. He's got a glider pilot license. Nolan, welcome to the show.
2: Hey, well, happy to be back.
1: This is such a fascinating story. I mentioned this out of Ben's show that we usually hear stories of dentists faking their credentials or nurses faking their credentials, but never airline pilots. Did this kind of shock you when you saw this story?
2: In Canada, yes. Recently, it's happened in like India and Pakistan. But that person coming off the street with like no experience whatsoever and saying that they're a pilot. But this gentleman had a pilot's license. But for some reason or another, didn't complete the test or the qualifying cations to be an airline transport pilot license. So, he just came up short for whatever reason.
1: Yeah. So let me ask you, as a commercial airline pilot, you have your license. Let's just say, I'm going to throw a hypothetical at you. So let's just say an airline company comes to you and they're like, look, we're looking for pilots. What do you have to show them to prove that you are qualified to do the job? What is the process like?
2: Okay, so I have to give them my license. So right now in Canada, we have this thing called the aviation booklet, which is essentially keeps all of your licenses and ratings and everything like that, in a singular form. And it is digitized now, but that's a recent phenomenon. So recently the Air Transport Canada changed the regulations that you have to have this aviation booklet. It's got your picture in it. It's got all your details in it, all of your qualifications in it. Every time you get it updated, you send it back to Transport Canada. They send you like an update that they have in their records that now you're qualified to fly this, that, and the other thing. You have to pass a medical, Category 1 medical, which you have to do every year. If you're over the age of 40, you have to do it every 6 months. You have to have minimum 1,500 hours. Of PIC time, usually complex multi-turbine, multi-engine time. For airlines, you're going to need that A category license for fixed wing.
1: All right. I think it's fair to say there's a lot of steps. Now, if I'm working at this airline company and you've applied for a job, I've got all your stuff. Is there a way for me to independently verify that you are licensed?
2: Well, nowadays, like I said, now that it's digitized, you can go to Transport Canada and say, hey, I've got this guy. Here's his license number. Here's all his details. Run a check and make sure he's in the database.
1: Yeah. So why didn't someone at Air Canada even do that? There must be someone, like if they're hiring people, which he was hired, there must be people that vet their pilots for Air Canada. Like there would be a whole department of pilot vetting, yes?
2: 100%. But the issue is that this gentleman was hired quite some time ago before this digitization happened. Right.
1: Yeah.
2: So before that, like I remember my pilot license when I originally got it was literally just a piece of paper, and the instructor or the TC examiner basically wrote on it and signed it off saying that, hey, you're qualified now to fly this plane, or you're qualified now to have this license with these qualifications, you know, like type thing and these limitations. And it's like handwritten, and then you basically send it in, and they send you a new piece of paper. So what one of my friends, who's also a pilot, said it was a glorified postcard, you know, like type thing. But, you know, like a Transport Canada examiner, even though when you're inside Air Canada and you're flying way back then, you know, they're going to examine your logbook. They're going to look at your hours. They're going to look at your piece of paper. They're going to make sure that all that's in order. But back then, they didn't have a database that they're going to pull up every single time. I think now, every time you do, I'd have to verify this Transport Canada, but every single time you do recurrent training every 6 months, you're not going to have a Transport Canada examiner that's going to scan your aviation booklet, look you up in the database, and make sure that you're solid. Oh, maybe after this case, they might.
1: Well, I think this is probably the litmus test for them. They're like, oh, we haven't had correct checks and balances for nearly two decades. We have to put that. Do you think that now Air Canada is forcing all of their pilots to update all of their books?
2: It's possible.
1: Yeah.
2: It's 100% possible. And Transport Canada too. Like the entire thing in aviation is like safety is paramount, right? So this is,
1: Nolan, let me stop you there real quick. I've just thought of something here. If you're saying to me, a pilot over the age of 40 has to go for a medical every 6 months, then how are we not re-verifying people's licenses and just making sure, just as a matter of course, shouldn't we be doing that?
2: I don't see why it would be so bad. It's just the problem is just getting that ability through Transport Canada to have that kind of a portal, because it's not really a medical examiner's job to make sure that license is valid.
1: Well, I mean, from the airline's perspective, like they should have working arrangements with Transport Canada to make sure that anyone flying a commercial airline flight with people on it is absolutely licensed. No question. Yeah.
2: Mm-hmm. Well, like I see this whole situation as to whatever reasons was that Mr. Wall didn't get the proper qualifications before joining up with Air Canada. It's kind of like, if you're going to make it akin to anything in pop culture, it's kind of like Mike from Suits.
1: Hang on. Here is Mike Ross from Suits getting arrested for faking being a lawyer. Listen.
3: Michael James Ross.
4: Yes?
3: You're under arrest for conspiracy to commit fraud.
1: Of course, they had to work in a cool top 40 song into the show. That's just how it works. Nolan, thank you so much for your time, man. This has been some pretty fascinating insight on this.
2: Okay, no problem.
1: Nolan Keeley from Crimson Aviation, commercial airline pilot, basically telling us that pilots now in this day and age, in 2026, likely have a digital book, and maybe this guy at Air Canada didn't have an updated version of that.
5: Yeah, he did it. It was pre-digital revolution, so... Everything was paper, and was it filed away or not filed away?
1: I am just imagining the absolute friggin' nightmare that Air Canada regulatory department is going through right now, making sure that every single one of their pilots is above board. Because if one guy's done it, are you telling me another guy hasn't? Come on. Yeah. If there's one, and Nolan goes, yeah, there's been a history of this in Pakistan and India before.
5: But then again, there's a lot of fraud over there.
1: Right. So we're just talking about three countries. That's just three countries. So Canada, Pakistan, and India. So out of all the other 190 blah, blah, blah countries left, how many have fraudulent pilots?
5: But then again, hey, there was a story last week out of India. 100,000 people who've come over to Canada, the U.S., had fraudulent diplomas. Not aviation or anything like that. Yeah. Just completely fraudulent diplomas that they just paid for. They didn't have the skills at all.
1: It is worth noting that some of the diplomas that we give out in this country aren't worth the paper they're written on either.
5: Very true as well.
1: So there is that. All right, let's take a little break here on the Ben Mulroney Show. I want to know, have you ever faked a skill to get a job? What was it? Text me, call me. Let's do this. 1-888-225-TALK. It's the Ben Mulroney Show.
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1: 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It is the Ben Mulrooney Show. I'm Drex from 102.1 The Edge in Toronto. Covering for Ben today, we're talking about people that have faked their jobs. A dude from Barrie, Ontario, 900 different flights with Air Canada in the past 17 years, even though he didn't have a license, didn't have a proper license, he didn't actually sit the tests. Crazy stuff. Qualified to do it, but didn't actually sit the test. And I'm wondering this afternoon and this evening, if you are one of those people that have ever faked something about your background to get a job. Look, I think working in the media is pretty hard to fake what you do in the background because people kind of know kind of what your history is. So I don't think I've ever faked anything like that.
2: Well, people have exaggerated, certainly in the media, about their credentials.
1: I wouldn't even do that. I wouldn't even exaggerate on my credentials. It's too easy to find out. I have a Wikipedia page. People can find out anything about me. Nothing's hidden.
2: Well, who is the NBC anchor, Williams, who...
1: Brian Williams.
2: Brian Williams was caught faking his credentials overseas
1: Wasn't so much faking credentials. He was embellishing what happened while he was in a helicopter. He said he was involved in a dogfight in a helicopter, which he was not. Said the helicopter he was in, which was a Black Hawk, was shot at, which it was not. He fell victim to something that many people fall victim to, which is when you are telling an interesting story about your life, you may tend to embellish parts of that story to make it sound more interesting. The problem is when you're the NBC nightly news anchor and you're Brian Williams and you go on The Tonight Show with Fallon and you go on Stephen Colbert, you are going to embellish those stories because they're going to go, because they do pre-interviews. They do pre-interviews where they're like, okay, have you ever been in any weird situations? And he would offer the information up. Oh, yeah, we got shot at when we're in Iran or Iraq, right? So then the interviewer is going to go, oh, tell me about that time you got shot at when you were in that Black Hawk helicopter. Therefore, triggering Brian Williams to start embellishing more about what he did. And that eventually ended his career, and they booted him to MSNBC.
2: Yeah.
1: The 11 o'clock hour went from being the most watched television news anchor in the United States of America to being one of the least watched cable news anchors late at night.
2: Well, I certainly know from the times that I was over in Afghanistan. I was there for two tours, 2006 and 2008. There were reporters from other networks that went over.
1: Yeah.
2: And there had been actually some people, some journalists that there was a journalist that was killed. And there were other people that had been wounded, not injured, wounded.
1: Okay.
2: There's a distinction between the two. If you get injured, if you fall out of a tree, you get wounded when you get shot.
1: Yeah.
2: And so there were some people who were talking about how that, you know, they were doing their live hits and their stand-ups and stuff, wearing like helmets and flak vests, but they were just sitting on the base in Kandahar. They weren't allowed to leave the base.
1: They were dressing it up to look like...
2: They were dressing it up like they were there. I mean, and they weren't leaving the base.
1: Yeah.
2: I left the base all the time.
1: So when you would do hits from the base, you wouldn't wear all of that gear?
2: No, God, no. Why? No, why? I never did, not even once.
1: Isn't that wild? Why do you think they do that? Just to make it look more clickable on television?
2: Yeah. Yeah. Because, and then they would talk a big game when they got back about how, oh, yeah, I covered this and that. I'm like, you never left the base.
1: Right. And we wonder why sometimes.
2: You should have stayed in the studio.
1: And we wonder why sometimes people go, oh, you guys in the media are telling lies.
2: Well, unless you see people out in the field. I mean, unless you actually see them out in the field.
1: Yeah.
2: You know, they're really, how do you know that they're really covering it?
1: I've received a couple of texts here on the Ben Mulrooney Show, just talking about not so much things that people have faked, but just some interesting observations. This guy says, I'm a commercial driver, and my employer verifies my Class I driver's license and my driving record every 6 months. He's driving a truck. He's delivering things. He's delivering things from point A to point B, and his employer is more on top of whether he's qualified to do his job than Air Canada is with someone that is has hundreds of people's lives.
2: Well, that text should have an asterisk because of the story that came out a couple of weeks ago in Ontario that said that there were a ridiculous number of truck drivers at these scam schools who were getting diplomas and weren't even taught how to turn left. Which is not great.
1: I don't believe that for a second.
2: No, it's true. And the head of the Ontario Trucking Association told us flat out the most dangerous people on the road that truck drivers know about are other truck drivers.
1: Now, it's
2: They're
1: worth
2: scared of them.
1: It's worth noting that the number one industry for men age between 18 and I think 45 is driving a truck. The number one these are jobs in Canada.
2: Yeah.
1: Number one industry for women is retail between those ages. So there's a vast majority of young men that are truck drivers for a living. So, you know, I know when I was living on the West Coast, you probably saw the stories of the trucks hitting the overpasses. It was a constant thing in Vancouver for about a couple of years, where there'd be one every couple of weeks.
2: Yeah, and we've been having that recently in Toronto area.
1: And people would be like, okay, well, hang on, are you qualified to be driving these trucks if you don't know the clearance of the truck that you're in? So it's interesting when I get a text like that going, yeah, they're checking my credentials every 6 months. So it is clear. This goes down to company by company, what companies choose to do. So if I own a transportation company, it is on me. If I choose, okay, my checks and balances for my company is going to be, I need an extract of your driving a driver's license every 6 months. Because here's the thing, if you're a commercial driver and you get ticketed, your employer isn't necessarily going to find out whether or not you've gotten a ticket.
2: Yeah, we got a follow-up text there.
1: This person says, as a longtime driver, the quality of drivers coming into the industry these days is terrifying. Look, I can't even drive a regular car well, so I won't ever be a truck driver. I don't trust myself behind the wheel of a car.
2: You don't?
1: I know I don't. I think I'm a terrible driver. And, you know, my dad told me so for many years. It's just the way it goes. Can I talk about a couple of other fakers, people that have faked jobs. You may remember the family doctor in Ontario. This guy faked being an Ontario physician for 15 years.
2: That's solid.
1: Had a fake medical degree and everything. How about this? And I was living in BC when this happened. There was not one, but two different guys in British Columbia.
2: But by the way, that doctor in Ontario, never received a single patient complaint.
1: No, never. Never received a patient complaint. Now, the two guys on the
2: BC,
1: West Coast,
2: yeah,
1: they were both illegal, unlicensed dentists. Huh? Like, how do you get away for that?
2: Are they drilling in people's teeth?
1: Oh, couldn't imagine. And they were doing this in the basement of their houses. Like, I'm sorry, if you're showing up to a residential address and you're going into the basement for a dental procedure, I'd be checking some credentials.
2: You know what that reminds me of? The Seinfeld episode where Bryan Cranston is playing the dentist. And Jerry's in the chair, and he goes, and he's saying, all right, let's give him the gas. And then he takes a hit on the gas himself. He goes, good stuff.
1: It is good stuff. Have you ever had the gas? I have to get knocked out when I get dentist things done.
2: Well, I had my wisdom teeth out, and they gave me the gas, and it wasn't knocking me out. They had to turn up. They told me later they gave me more of the knockout drugs than all of their other patients that day combined.
1: Look, if I could find a fake dentist, I'd likely go there because they'd likely give more of the knockout drugs, which is what I need.
2: I woke up twice during the procedure.
1: Okay, you need to find yourself a fake dentist.
2: Yeah, I woke up twice. It was like when the guy's knee is on your chest and he's pulling and he's digging in your teeth and he's digging in there like, oh my, what is going on?
1: That's terrifying.
2: Or when he's pulling this stitch out and you open your eyes and the guy goes, whoa!
1: Okay, that's too much information. Are you okay now? Is that you still dealing with trauma from that?
2: I'm obviously still dealing with trauma. And then you have to go to the X-ray machine, which is this thing that zooms around your head.
1: Yeah.
2: And my head barely fits in the damn thing, but I was too tall for it. Because you have to stand.
1: So you had to kneel while you were somewhat groggy?
2: I had to squat. You couldn't. I couldn't kneel, but then I couldn't stand. So
1: that's what happens when you're 6 foot five. See, I'm 5'6", so I can step into those face X-ray machines perfectly.
2: Oh, they just carry you around.
1: Oh, my God. All right, so we're going to take a break here. When we come back, we're going to chat to Kami Levy. He's a tech journalist. You know all about Kami. There's a couple of different things we're going to dive in on with him today. We're expecting tomorrow a bit of an announcement about the AI strategy. What's the AI strategy going to be? We're going to find out what that is. Plus, is Apple coming out with a flip phone? I think they are, and I have some theories as to why. Stick around.

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1: Hey there, it's Drex from 102.1 The Edge in Toronto covering for Ben this afternoon. Tomorrow, we're expecting a big AI announcement from our government, how that's going to affect kids with cell phones and social media and the whole thing. It's all a crock, honestly. That's my honest opinion. Here's the weird thing is when Australia brought in this ban for social media for kids under the age of 16, my 14-year-old nephew the same day was back on Instagram. Do you think my sister can stop it? No, the answer is no. The kids find ways around things. A couple of things I want to cover off on in regards to that. Plus, what is Apple doing down in California? Kami Levy is here, tech journalist. Hey, Kami, welcome back to the show.
2: Hey, Drex, great to be back. Great to speak with you.
1: Let's talk about the Prime Minister. Let's talk about this AI strategy. We're getting an announcement tomorrow. I think there's a bunch of stuff wrapped up in all of this computer stuff, AI, kids on social media. What are you expecting?
2: I'm expecting it's an update to the online harms bill that died on the docket last year before the election was called, and now they're going to reintroduce it. And it's going to focus on things like digital safety, keeping kids safe online, including, you know, sort of more laws to hold or more rules to hold tech companies accountable for keeping kids protected.
1: Honestly, you know what? I could clip the audio you just gave me and play it 13 years ago, and we were saying the exact same thing.
2: You're right. And honestly, I look back at my notes from earlier in my career, and we've been talking about this for easily that long. Social media has been around for over 20 years, and we've known that it's a danger for much of that time, and the research has been piling up, and we've been saying, we got to do something. The government's been promising to do something, and they simply haven't. They haven't delivered. They say what they want to do, but they never actually execute. And so, I mean, I'm hoping this isn't just the latest. This isn't just another Peanuts episode where Lucy pulls the ball away just before, you know, Charlie Brown kicks it, because that's what it feels like, making promises that never actually come to fruition. And let's be clear, even if this law is the best online harms legislation in the world, it's still not going to keep our kids safe, because we're deluding ourselves if we assume that Ottawa is going to protect our kids in the digital space.
1: It's a really
2: complex problem, and it demands complex solutions,
1: right,
2: not just a law.
1: And we're totally delusional thinking that the government wants to actually do anything with this. This is all just lip service. And at the end of the day, they're going to go, oh, kids are now banned from social media. Those kids are going to find a way to get on social media. Same way they did in Australia.
2: That's exactly it. Your 14-year-old nephew, just like every other kid in Australia, because most of them, they just picked up where they left off. They're not going to go dark until they're 16. They're not going to accept that the government isn't going to let them use their favorite technology to keep in touch with their friends.
1: Correct.
2: They're going to use VPNs. They're going to use older siblings or their parents' government-issued ID. They're tech-savvy. They know. You know, my kids are a little older than that now, but I can guarantee you, if they were living down there, they'd be doing exactly the same thing. That's just the way it is. And I think what bothers me here is that laws like this, it's political theater. You know, it shows that the government is doing something, but ultimately it changes nothing. And it puts the onus on kids and their families, and it leaves the tech companies to continue to operate as they always have. And it doesn't change the fact that they're still fundamentally dangerous platforms, and they're not being forced to engineer that danger out. That's what bothers me here.
1: Who out in the open right now is calling out the government for this not being a real thing? The stopping kids under a certain age getting on social media, because I know it's BS. You know it's BS. The vast majority of people listening to this would probably very well understand that their kids, you know, if they're teenagers, are probably a lot smarter than them with technology and will find a way around it. Who's calling out the government right now?
2: I think just about every other analyst that I work with, you know, colleagues in my community are saying the same thing. And it's a very consistent message. But I don't think it's going to change anything. I don't think the government's listening to this. In much the same way Tumblr Ridge happened, and yet they still didn't include explicit comments on safety in the national AI strategy. So this is a government that I don't think, you know, really has its ear to the ground as well as it should. But at the same time, I don't think we should stop having bans in the first place. In other words, we've had nothing up until now, and the tech industry has kind of operated in this vacuum where they can basically do what they want and put our kids at immense risk. And so if we start with a ban, even recognizing that it's theater, it's useless, it won't deliberately keep our kids safer, we're fooling ourselves if we think that it's effective, but at least it's something. At least it's a starting point. At least, you know, because it galvanizes opinion and gets everyone kind of riled up about it, we're now all around the table talking about it. We should have been having this national conversation years ago. Thanks to this, you know, the prospect of a ban, we finally are. And in that regard, as imperfect as it is, I think I'll take it. I think I'll take it as a starting point, and then we'll build from there.
1: All right, here's what I find fascinating is the government talking about the AI strategy. I'm just going to throw out a couple of dates here. He wants to create 90,000 jobs for young Canadians by 2031. He wants to create 250 new jobs through AI adoption by 2031. Boost AI among businesses to 60% by 2034 and build a world-leading supercomputer to boost sovereign infrastructure by 2031. I think it's a salient point to remember that by the time we get to that point, a lot of the younger people now who are going to be banned from social media, who are also the young people leading the way saying AI is trash, we're not coming to your event if the poster is AI, are they leading, sort of staring down the barrel of not being able to meet the goals on any of this sort of stuff? Because young people are leading the charge going, AI is bad.
2: And I think it's all well and good for the government to say, this is what we want to do. But what I'm not seeing in this strategy is exactly how they're going to deliver on those promises. So basically, they're just aspirations. You know what? I want to be an astronaut when I grow up, but I'm not going to tell you exactly how I'm going to do it. And that seems to be the message from the government. The numbers don't add up. The dollar figures that are required to achieve that, they're only committing about $2 billion at this point, which is a drop in the bucket. Nowhere near enough for this kind of transformational change. So I'm glad that Ottawa has aspirations, but there's nothing in that that suggests here are the resources that we're really going to drive transformational change. We're going to get to 2030 or 2031. We're not going to have those numbers. We're not going to see those jobs in the same way that, hey, they promised, a million and a half homes a couple years ago.
1: We're still waiting to see those.
2: Yeah, we're still waiting, and we will be for a very long time. It's the same thing playing out here with AI as well.
1: Pick a government, pick a year. They're all full of it. It's just the way it is.
2: It's always the same message, and it's disappointing because as you go from one government to another and one party to another, it's the same kind of process. And you almost feel like you're on this roller coaster. You're being promised things. You know, we're going to be a technological superpower. This is how we're going to compete. But we're never actually being given the resources to achieve on those aspirations.
1: All right, Kami, I didn't have time to get to the Apple stuff. Real quick, are we getting an Apple flip? iPhone flip?
2: It looks like we are. And some of the most respected observers in the industry are saying they are. And in fact, some of the developers dug into the new iOS 27 code after it was released after WWDC. And they found references to a folding device and kind of the engineering that has to happen to turn the screen on and off when you fold it and unfold it. So it looks like it's coming. What the timing is, no one really knows. But there are some people saying possibly this year when the new iPhone is released or announced. In September, one of them might be a foldable.
1: I love it. Kami Levy, thank you, sir.
2: Great being with you. Thanks so much.
1: Kami Levy, tech journalist, on with us talking about the AI initiatives, kids under 16, social media banned. And you know how I knew that there was going to be an Apple flip phone? Apparently, once Apple figure out the measurements and everything, they send off dummies to case manufacturers, and then case manufacturers leaked pictures of it.
3: Of course they did.
1: Like, come on.
3: I found out about it from the guy at the TELUS store. I had to get a new phone, and he was like, oh, you know, if you wait till September, flip phone. I was like, flip phone? And he goes, oh, yeah. Everybody's talking about it.
1: He is smart. All right, we have to say goodbye to our friends at 880 Ched in Edmonton. Have a fantastic afternoon. The Ben Mulrooney Show returns to your radio soon. All right, as we continue, we're going to dive into something else as we continue on the Ben Mulrooney Show. Is baby rates, birth rates. What happens when there's a major sporting event in your city? Does it make you horny? I think it might. Then again, this happens when Michael Bublé also comes to town. We'll dive into that baby-making theory next. Stay there on the Ben Mulrooney Show.
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5: From the National Newsroom of the Canadian Press, I'm Karen Rebo. The United States launched airstrikes early Wednesday against Iran after blaming Tehran for the crash of an American attack helicopter. And that prompted new attacks from Iran and has further widened the retaliatory strikes that threatened to derail talks to end the war. Iran launched attacks on sites in Bahrain, Kuwait, which both sounded alerts and fired air defenses in response. Jordan also reported shooting down five missiles that Iran shot at an airbase hosting U.S. forces. Tragedy in South Africa. Multiple attackers killed 12 people and wounded at least nine others in a late-night mass shooting in the city of Johannesburg. Police said more than 10 suspects were dropped off in a minibus in what's called an informal settlement of shacks in Johannesburg's Cleveland suburb and opened fire on people. 11 of them died at the scene. No arrests have been made yet. The Ontario Provincial Police Force is mourning the loss of an officer on the job, killed in the line of duty Tuesday afternoon in northern Ontario. Officers were conducting an investigation near the town of Hearst during the noon hour, and Constable Tarun Bali was seriously injured and died soon after. Police have said only that one person is in custody and that a probe is underway into the circumstances of the officer's death. Bali had been with the OPP for 2.5 years and was assigned to the Dufferin Detachment in central Ontario, but he was currently on deployment with the James Bay Detachment. Ontario Premier Doug Ford was in Washington meeting with some political and business leaders in his push for getting the Continental Trade Agreement reviewed, updated, and completed. He was asked by reporters if he intends on putting American booze back on Ontario liquor store shelves amid veiled threats by Washington of more tariffs if this trade irritant isn't resolved.
6: Yeah, well, I just want to get this deal done, and I can assure you once that deal's done, I'm going to be sitting down and bringing all the booze back on shelves in Ontario, and everyone's going to be kumbaya.
5: Ford ordered all American booze off the LCBO store shelves last year as retaliation for the trade and tariff war the Trump administration declared on Canada last year. New liquor rules could see Albertans able to drink up soon after they wake up. The Alberta Gaming, Liquor and Cannabis Commission says licensed bars, restaurants and other establishments can now serve alcohol as early as 6 a.m. and no longer need to apply for special permits if they want to open early to host watch parties for events like the Olympics. Alberta Hospitality Association Executive Director Mona Pinder says many businesses will appreciate these new rules.
7: I think this just makes it simple. You don't have to have a special application every time a special event happens. You can just kind of move through with it. And I think that's mostly still what it'll be used for.
5: This is the Canadian Press. Stand 3-2-1. In sports, the Stanley Cup final is all tied up at two games apiece. Jordan Staal scored twice to lift the Carolina Hurricanes to a 5-3 victory over the Vegas Golden Knights. The Toronto Blue Jays were winners at Rogers Centre. They rallied to beat the visiting Philadelphia Phillies 3-2. Dylan Cease made quite the return from the 15-day injured list. Blue Jays manager John Schneider lauded his star pitcher's 11-strikeout effort.
8: Against that lineup and that much swing and miss, I think it's the most in a game this year and the most for a Blue Jay. That's Big.
5: Tennis legend Serena Williams and Canadian star Victoria Ambocco won their first round doubles match at the HSBC Championships grass court.

tournament today in London, England. The 44-year-old Williams took the court for her first competitive match since 2022. The pair will next face Canadian Leila Fernandez and her doubles partner Laura Siegmund of Germany. From the Canadian Press, I'm Karen Rebo. This is

0: That's a big intro. Wow. I didn't know we got a jingle. Hi there. It is Drex from 102.1 The Edge in Toronto covering for Ben Mulrooney today. We need to talk about baby booms. And you know, there are different events. I didn't even realize this. There are different events that can trigger a baby boom. And there is speculation today that the FIFA World Cup could in fact trigger a baby boom. And I kind of see it. People get really, let's just use the language here. People get very horny after sporting events and concerts and things like that. And look, I got to tell you, I'm speaking from experience because I know for a fact that I was conceived in the back of a Valiant Charger after an Eric Clapton concert in 1978. Like, I know this. I know this because I was told this by both my parents. When I was 12, when they told me, I was like, that's too much information. Now I wear it as a badge of honor.
1: What song was being played? Was it Layla?
0: This was after the concert.
1: Yeah, but they would have been playing.
0: I didn't ask. I guess, like the lovemaking soundtrack? Possibly.
1: But also, how much detail did they get into when they told you this?
0: No, I said, that's enough. Thank you.
1: Yeah, okay. That's
0: all I know is I was conceived in a car after an Eric Clapton concert. That's all I know. And that's all I need to know.
1: I think I was conceived in a tent in Muskoka.
0: Okay. See, after your family was on vacation or something, mom and dad was on vacation, they're like, you know what? Camping gets me ready.
1: Yeah. No, they were up there. They were up. This is when they were building a cottage up in the middle of nowhere.
0: Interesting.
1: Yeah. And they were spending a lot of time on weekends up in a tent.
0: There is going to be a birth rate spike in about 9 months from now. So, look, FIFA starts this week. People are going to get overly excited and celebrate by, you know, having adult cuddles with a significant other. And it's fascinating. It's not just sporting events. I'm learning this afternoon from Mike Drouet, who's a journalist. He's done all the research on this. Apparently, there was a baby boom after the 2004 tsunami. Is this correct?
1: Yeah. Absolutely, there was.
0: A baby boom after a tsunami. So not only...
1: In disasters.
0: Right. So it can be a good mood thing or a bad mood thing that could trigger a baby boom. I didn't know this. I always just naturally thought it would be something that puts people in a good mood.
1: Well, they looked into the tsunami one. They looked into it. It was driven by grieving mothers. They lost children.
0: Okay.
1: And they wanted to rebuild communities. And so this is what happened. The same thing happened in Haiti after the quake in 2010 because they were in these camps and they really had nothing to do. That's when I was down there because I was there 9 months after and there was all these babies getting born. I was like, what's going on?
0: I think it's fair to say, too, that there was probably a bit of a baby boom towards the end of COVID.
1: I wouldn't doubt it. Yeah.
0: I had three friends announce their pregnancies in 2022.
1: Well, you know what they say about idle hands?
0: What do they say?
1: I'm not sure. Yeah. It's something about the devil's workshop and babies.
0: Right, yes. Let me talk about Michael Bublé here. Canadian legend, and it is arguably a fact that Michael Bublé is baby-making music. I don't think anyone would disagree with me on that. I think everyone would go, yeah, Bublé, baby-making music. So
1: yeah, you played it right now, a baby would be made.
0: Is that a fact?
1: I think it's a fact.
0: Don't play feeling good. I actually played this on another radio show, this exact audio I'm about to play you. I played this on another radio show a couple of months back because I was fascinated because then it was a discussion around Michael Bublé and his baby booms because Michael Bublé basically says that anytime he goes somewhere, a baby boom happens. Have a listen to Michael Bublé.
2: I mean, the only thing that I get freaked out about, I know I can't take full responsibility. I don't know what the population of those places are, but I know that 9 months after I play those outdoor gigs, they're going to double. You know what I mean? People are going to go home and maybe do it in their, I don't know where, but there's a lot of sexy stuff that happens.
0: I don't know where they're going to do it, but they're going to do it, says Michael.
1: But hey, hold on a second. He said that it's going to double. That's ambitious.
0: Double the population?
1: Yeah.
0: I think he was exaggerating. I think he was Brian Williams,
1: no,
0: NBC, exaggerating.
1: He's being literal.
0: He has a name for them as well.
2: It's so romantic, especially those outdoor gigs. You're under the stars listening to these incredible these songs, and you're swaying out there, and you're having a couple glasses of wine. I mean, It's an aphrodisiac. I like to call them bublabies. That's what I like to call them. We're making bublabies.
0: Bublabies. Now, I wonder if any of y'all in the Ben Mulrooney listening audience, because I know that this country has a diverse crowd of Michael Bublé fans. How many of you conceived a child after a Bublé show?
1: Ooh, I wonder. Ben's friends with Michael Bublé. They text. Okay. And I'm going to, when I see Ben tomorrow, I'm going to ask him to text Mr. Bublé to find out a little bit more about this.
0: How did you not text Ben and say we need Bublé's cell number for today's show? We could have got him on. Actually, Bublé doesn't do interviews like
1: he
0: that.
1: He doesn't do that.
0: That's fine. All right, here's more on Bublé.
2: It's so romantic.
0: All right, hang on. That's not the one I wanted to play. He says years from now.
2: You know, and by the way, you think I'm kidding, but years from now, after I play these gigs, there will be people that come up to me and say, I want you to meet, this is Michael. Or you know what I mean? Or this guy was made, you know, and the fact that I'm even involved somewhere in there, you know, very cool.
0: Don't do that. I'm picturing this. Some 27-year-old taking his elderly mother to a Michael Bublé show. Michael Bublé's, you know, in his 60s or 70s by this point. I'm just picturing it. Picture this, hypothetical. 28-year-old takes his mom to Bublé. This is my mom, Michael. This is my son, Michael. He was like, that's just weird. It's odd to me.
1: Well, is the thing that's odd that they would choose his name?
0: No, just going to the artist and going, well, after your show about 20 years ago. Right, exactly. It would seem odd. So I wonder, because I know that Joyjeet, who presses the buttons here for the Ben Mulrooney show, is a massive soccer fan.
1: He pushes all the right buttons.
0: Right. But what soccer team winning would push the right buttons for you and your girlfriend? Like what?
3: It's none.
0: Serious question. No,
3: none
0: at all?
3: None.
1: None.
3: I mean, soccer and... making out are two separate things.
0: They can be combined try.
1: Hold on a second, though. I've got an example for you.
0: Yeah, okay, what do you got?
1: 2009.
0: Yeah.
1: It's called the Iniesta generation.
0: What is the Iniesta generation?
1: There is a footballer from Spain. His name is Andres Iniesta.
0: Okay.
1: And he played for Barcelona. And they were playing against Chelsea. And he scored a memorable goal.
0: Yeah.
1: And... it's actually registered in Catalonia, where Barcelona is.
0: Yeah, yeah, yeah.
1: They registered a 16.1% spike in births.
0: Because of him.
1: Now they call it, and the kids born in that time,
0: yeah,
1: they're called the Iniesta generation.
0: All right, which team are you going for in the World Cup?
3: For the World Cup, I'm going for Portugal.
0: All right, Portugal. All right, yes. So what happens if Portugal wins the World Cup?
3: Nothing happens. I celebrate, and that's it. I don't make out or make babies after that.
0: Oh, that's not an option for you?
3: No.
0: It's never been an option?
3: No. Why should it be an option? I mean, it's not a concert. I mean, and to correct you on that, it's called an Iniesta generation because Barcelona won the Champions League after a long time.
0: Oh,
3: okay. That was the final. And he scored.
0: Sports
3: so that's why.
0: Technical error here. So sorry.
1: You got a little bit more technical than needed.
0: All right. So if Portugal winning the World Cup wouldn't, push you over the line for you and your girlfriend.
3: No.
0: What concert would? Like what concert could make you feel so romantic towards each other? Like when we get home, Celine Dion?
3: Maybe
1: Metallica.
3: Maybe Ed Sheeran.
0: See, now we're learning something.
1: There you go.
0: So Ed Sheeran is baby making music?
3: I don't know. I mean, maybe I said. Why am I in this conversation,
1: Backstreet
3: man?
1: Backstreet Boys?
0: Because you work here.
3: Yes, that's a good one.
0: Look, this is fascinating.
1: No, it's not.
0: All right. So here's what I need to know. I need to know, and we're gonna do a little bit of learning about each other this afternoon. We're gonna keep it very above board. But I would like to know. Were you conceived after a concert, a movie, a sporting event, a natural disaster? Just bizarre to be conceived after a natural disaster.
1: Yeah, and would you be named after that disaster?
0: All right, on the
1: that
0: phone.
1: That makes sense.
0: 1-888-225-TALK or call or text 416-870-6400. I want to know, were you, or maybe you conceived your kid after a concert or sporting event? Yeah. More of the Ben Mulrooney Show next. Stay there.
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1: Hi, that Drex from 102.1 The Edge in Toronto covering for Ben today. If you want to be part of the show, you can be. Very simple, 1-888-225-TALK. That's our phone number. Or 416-870-6400 to text. There is a big story coming out of Hollywood this afternoon. You may be across it, you may not. You probably remember a couple of months ago, Rob and Michelle Reiner. Rob, the actor and director, him and his wife were tragically murdered in their home. Well, Nick Reiner, their son, 32, who is charged with murdering his parents, has filed petitions seeking access to a $1.5 million trust fund, arguing that he was entitled to receive half of it when he'd turned 30 back in 2023. Now, Reiner claims that the trustee who's employed in this situation has improperly withheld the funds, citing changing explanations and concerns about his ability to manage the money, despite no court ruling or medical determination that he is legally incompetent to do so. Why does he want this money? Well, he says that he wants it to pay his legal fees for his murder defense, and to fund basic purchases in jail, such as hygiene products, clothing, and other things through his commissary. This petition goes on to argue that the trust is irrevocable and that the trustee does not have the authority to deny the scheduled distribution based on how Reiner intends to use them. And this is fascinating because this is a young man who we know has been dealing with a pretty severe mental illness for years. And I think just out of the top here, my opinion is that he absolutely should be entitled to that money. Because he was meant to have half of that money back in 2023.
2: His brother and sister.
1: Have they got their money?
2: I don't know if they have their money, yeah, but they don't appear to want him to have this money.
1: Yeah. And unfortunately, I don't think it works like that. While he is facing, you know, charges for what he's done.
2: Yeah.
1: You know, that rule predates all of that, regardless of whether someone has done a bad act or not.
2: Well, right? I mean, it's true, innocent until proven guilty, but I think I don't think he's arguing the fact that he killed his parents, but there is mental health issues involved.
1: Yeah.
2: So I think obviously he's going for the insanity.
1: And none of those things, by the way, none of the murder charges, not his mental health, none of those things factor into whether or not he can have the money. They just don't factor in. So he may actually have a bit of a case here on his hands, because if they've withheld the money and given him excuses, and he has proof of that from back to 2023, and it is probably highly likely that his parents were kind of delaying this because of what was going on with his mental state. But once again, we're just speculating.
2: Well, he was also, he was an addict. He had serious, serious issues. Yeah. He was off his meds. They're having problems with him.
1: But once again, none of those things should factor into whether or not his entitlements go away. Unless there is specific verbiage within that trust saying, well, if you do X, Y, and Z, you won't have access to the money. Well, and in many cases, that can be a factor that is built into a trust. If you don't have this type of job by this age, or if you haven't been married by this age, or if you haven't gotten clean from drugs by a certain age, you may not get the money.
2: I do believe that when he was, before he murdered his parents, his parents had said, listen, we're cutting you off because you're out of control.
1: Yeah, they were trying to help him.
2: They're trying to help him. He was living at home. They're trying to get him out of there. They were trying to get him to just, to stay on his meds. And he was going crazy. They brought him to Conan O'Brien's Christmas party. They brought him to the Christmas
1: leave,
2: party.
1: And they had to leave.
2: Yeah.
1: Reiner had to physically remove him from the party.
2: And that was the last they saw of Rob Reiner.
1: Yeah, I think he was dead within a couple of days, right?
2: Yeah. Which is just horrible.
1: So while in one respect, we're probably thinking, should this 32-year-old have access to this money? We're probably already, thinking out loud, no, don't give him access to this. But a legal precedent may already be in place that all of these rules were locked away before this horrific thing happened. So I think he should have access to that money. If that's legally his money and he was told that he could have 50% of it when he turned 30 back in 2023, that predates the event.
2: What's interesting is that it's the trust fund's $1.5 million, yeah, right? Rob Reiner was worth over $200 million.
1: Well, that's probably just his part of the trust fund.
2: Yeah, yeah. But, I mean, this is just a trust fund. That's not the estate.
1: Yeah.
2: So whether or not he would get access to any of the estate, I don't know if that's part of this. But it seems like they're just he's just looking to get his trust fund.
1: Just wants some money.
2: So if it is a trust fund meant for him at a certain age, for 30, then, yeah, possibly he should get it. Should he be getting a piece of the estate once they divvy that up? I mean, his brother and sister obviously are there.
1: Well, they could argue it.
2: If I was them, I'd be like, I don't want him getting a piece of it.
1: Sure, but if they're not the executor of the will, then they don't get to make that choice.
2: No, they don't.
1: So
2: they don't. If somebody is declared a beneficiary, they're a beneficiary.
1: Right, and look, they could try and contest it, but yeah. I doubt it would do much. Look, sometimes we are faced with situations where people have acted horrifically, and this is one such situation. But I think we need to understand that wealthy families have these set up. It is a pretty common thing to have a trust set up for your kids if you're wealthy. And it's not uncommon to say you can have XYZ percentage of this once you hit a certain age. For most people, I would imagine the reason they do that at a certain age is they just want to see that their kids are trustworthy, that they can be trusted with handling that much money at a certain age.
2: Mm-hmm.
1: Right? Because at 32, $1.5 million is a lot of money.
2: Yeah, but especially, you know what? $1.5 million is not a lot of money when you're talking about legal fees for a murder case.
1: Yeah, well,
2: because he's been charged, what is it, first degree murder, I'd imagine?
1: I can't remember exactly what the charge is.
2: Yeah, two counts of first degree murder. And so he's facing life in prison, obviously. And they need to be able to prove that he was insane. They need to hire people. It's not cheap. Especially these high profile Los Angeles attorneys. The Hollywood attorney that he wants to hire, that he had hired originally, is high priced. Expensive.
1: That's why he wants the money then, because he knows it's going to cost him a bunch
2: exactly.
1: of cash.
2: Exactly. I mean, he doesn't want to get some, you know, somebody disappointed to him.
1: Even though he has this $1.5 million trust, I do wonder if he's getting paid a stipend from the trust anyway. It's probably likely that he is.
2: I don't know. Does it work that way?
1: Sometimes, yeah, you can set them up. And look, if he was a young guy with some health troubles, it's probably worth saying, yeah, he was probably getting a stipend anyway.
2: Money is always a huge problem around these sort of things. When somebody dies, when somebody passes away, there's always going to be people arguing over it.
1: Yeah, because they'll think you shouldn't get the money because you did the bad thing. But if the rule predates the bad thing, too bad.
2: I would imagine would be a controversial take. That would be a divisive take.
1: I don't know whether he's going to get access to it, but we're going to have to wait and see on this, because it's a hard one. Like, because we don't know the ins and outs. We don't know the rules of the trust. We don't know what lawyers he's engaged with. And at this point, I don't think we even know what his siblings have said. I'm sure they're going to probably say things in the next 48 hours here.
2: Yeah.
1: Where we start to learn a little bit more about what exactly he's wanting and why they're going to block it or how.
2: But they are saying that the trust is irrevocable. If it's irrevocable, you cannot do anything about it.
1: Give the guy's money. End of story.
2: And I do know within the law that if somebody is the beneficiary, an irrevocable beneficiary, the only person who can change that is that beneficiary. They're the only one who can say that I don't deserve that money.
1: Yeah.
2: If it's irrevocable.
1: All right, here's what I want to do in the next half hour here. Apparently, swearing the office is actually good.
2: Oh, for...
1: No. I've heard you upstairs. You got a foul mouth, man. I'm surprised you haven't been called into HR's office at this point.
2: What are you talking about?
1: It is the Ben Mulrooney Show. Do you swear at work? And how many F-bombs are you dropping a day? You do not want to know my count. It's quite high. In fact, when I was hired for this job, I was told, hey, tap the brakes on the office language. Thank you. It is Drex from 102.1 The Edge in Toronto covering the Ben Mulrooney Show today. Stick around. We've got more coming up.
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1: Yeah, you are. I'm Drex from 102.1 The Edge in Toronto, covering for Ben Mulrooney. 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
2: Enough is enough. I have had it with these f***ing snakes on this f***ing plane. Everybody strap in. I'm about to open some f***ing windows.
1: Yeah, right. Look, one of the greatest movies ever made, or maybe not. Samuel L. Jackson from many years ago. And I remember I went to the movies to see it because I was like, Samuel L. Jackson, there's going to be a lot of swearing.
3: I've never seen that movie.
1: Oh, you need to see it. It's terrible. It's one of the worst movies you'll ever see.
3: Probably why I haven't seen it.
1: But that's why you need to see it. It's so bad, it's good.
3: But I've seen these scenes.
1: But let me tell you, you don't want to see the regular theatrical release.
3: Ooh.
1: You want to see the commercial television edit. Because that audio you just heard, let me play it again with the swearing beeped out, obviously, because, you know, it's talk radio.
2: Enough is enough. I have had it with these f***ing snakes on this f***ing plane.
1: You know the line. You say it as a joke to your friends, and they're like, stop it. You're being silly. Here's why you need the commercial television edit. This is what it sounds like on G-rated or PG-rated television.
2: I have had it with these monkey fighting snakes on this Monday to Friday plane.
1: Monkey fighting snakes.
3: What's a Monday to Friday plane?
1: Well, it's just you have to. It's ADR. He's just gonna. All right, we gotta fill this in. That's the commercial television edit. Why are we talking about this?
3: Is that the Christian version?
1: They're saying that swearing could have a place in the office. That's funny, because I've been in the office since the 90s, and swearing has always had a place. It's never had a place into a microphone. It has had a couple of times in my career, which haven't ended well.
3: Yeah, Jen, I can see that.
1: Yeah, but I'm really worried about even doing this entire segment, because I know that we're playing audio that I'm trusting other people have bleeped out correctly. And we dive into this conversation. If you listen to David's show, he spoke to this guy, Professor Timothy J. Now, he talks about linguistics fluency. And one of the hilarious things I found out from this, from what Mike's told me today, is are we really the only animal that can swear? Yeah, of course we are. That's fascinating.
3: Well, you think about it. Dolphins? Are they swearing?
1: No, they can't swear. They're just going to make some noises.
3: Squeak, squeak.
1: All right, I got some audio from Timothy. Have a listen to this.
4: We're the only animal that can do this. Every other animal, when they become angry or want to protect themselves, they resort to tooth and nail. They do it physically. We're the only animal that can, you know, say F you across the street or give somebody the finger.
3: And that's children too, right?
1: Yeah. Oh, man. I know it's untoward, but I love children swearing and I love children flipping the bird. It's one of my favorite things. All right, here is is more of Timothy J.
4: I think the swearing comes off. I think the honesty comes off is that you're not hiding your feelings. When you're frustrated or angry or surprised and you let loose with a four-letter word, that says you're not holding back. I think that's why... For a lot of people, that comes off as being more honest.
1: It comes off as being more honest, and it means you're not holding back. You're being the most authentic you, like this kid.
5: Hey, Mara, how's that apple juice?
6: Good.
5: Yeah? It's good?
6: F***ing good. F***ing goat outside.
7: It's just a goat.
6: No. It's a f***ing goat.
1: I know that clip. Oh, yeah. My God.
3: Yeah, it's a beep goat.
1: How old was your kid the first time she swore? Do you remember?
3: Ooh, geez, maybe four or five.
1: Four or five. Do you remember what the word
3: and
1: is?
3: I think it was the SH.
1: Oh, really?
3: Yeah, I think so. Yeah, or maybe it was the F-bomb. She, because my wife swears like a sailor sometimes. I blame my wife for it.
1: Blaming your wife?
3: Yeah, I did. Okay. I did blame
1: my wife for it. All right, I'm sorry, I have to pull you up on this. I've known you for what, six, 7 months? That's when we met each other when I first moved here. And every conversation I've ever had with you involves you swearing.
3: No, can't be. Fiddlesticks.
1: Not swearing at me, just swearing in general, which is another interesting point here. is because
3: I shudder at the thought.
1: Right. Or does he? Thank you so much for this grid here, because I was sent this grid of swearing in the office. What is acceptable? So green light. Whereas what is red and forbidden? So social cursing, like expressing frustration at a broken tool. Oh, you know where we work? A tight deadline.
3: I think I swore yesterday a few times.
1: Or celebrating a major win. It's like, F yes. Or like,
3: yeah.
1: F this computer. And here's what I found out. The rules of audio in this company prohibit me from even shortening the swear word to what I'm doing now. So this may be a conversation we get in trouble for.
3: Really?
1: Because, but then again, I
3: mother.
1: Yeah, you can't even say that. You can't even shorten it. I can't say go on the radio. Oh, the weather! It's going to be an S show. That would be technically not allowed. Did you know this?
3: No, I did not know.
1: You need to read your chorus rules of engagement on swearing.
3: Well, I guess I'm getting a call next tomorrow.
1: Abusive cursing in the workplace. It's a red light. Directing a swear at a coworker, a subordinate or a client to demean them. Now,
3: what are you laughing about, Joy?
1: Yeah, he's laughing about something back there. He's laughing
7: Mike,
1: about something.
7: Do you remember something?
3: I don't remember anything, Joy. Joy, we'll have a chat later.
1: There is a lot of swear words, and I just want to go through this list here. A small set of swear words accounting for about 80% of all public swearing, which is hilarious because some of these are not swear words. But if you ask my deceased grandfather, who was a lunatic, he would say they were. Ass is a swear word, according to him.
3: That's number 7.
1: That's number 7. If something sucks, that's at number 10. Oh, my God, used profanely is obviously swear to
3: And this
1: to
3: is
1: some
3: Dr.
1: People.
3: J's studies. 80% of all public swearing are these words.
1: Interesting. I won't say this word. I have said it on the radio a couple of times, and I always get an interesting look from Joy. The word at number 9, which is commonly known as the B word. Now, here's the thing with this word is it has a couple of different uses, obviously.
3: Hold up.
1: A couple of different uses. Directing that word at somebody and calling them one of those things is very offensive.
3: It is.
1: But saying that you had a B of a day is a completely different thing, right?
3: Yes.
1: I think. But
3: I think so.
1: But to some powers that be, it's one and the same.
3: Well, hey, I think it's a swear word anywhere. H-E double hockey sticks. That's what they say.
1: That's what you say?
3: No, I don't say that.
1: I know some people that do say that.
3: Well, I worked with a guy who would say Oakley Dokley and stuff like that all the time. Oh. And I was like, are you kidding me? And I didn't trust him. Did not trust him because he wouldn't swear.
1: Now, when I was hired for this job, I had to do a little fun thing called a management 360.
3: And
1: for those of you that work in the C-suite, you'll know what this is. It is basically, if you want to do certain things, they put all the bad things they know about you in front of you and present them to you. One of the top 10 bad things about me as a broadcaster, and for those of you listening to the Ben Mulrooney Show across the Chorus Radio Network, you probably listened to my old show, which used to be on late night. And I used to find it very difficult not to swear on that show. And we had to dump out a couple of times because of that. But I have since learned to curb my language. And when I did my little management 360 before being rehired, I was told I need to watch my language in the workplace.
3: Ooh.
1: Balls. So I am watching my language in the workplace. I'm not going to say anything untoward. But guess what? You know, they always used to say, oh, people who swear have a low IQ and a low vocabulary. Well, you'd be surprised how many swear words I could come up with in 30 minutes. Yeah. All right, we take a little break here on the Ben Mulrooney Show. More still to come. Stay there.

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0: This is the Ben Mulrooney Show.
1: Yeah, welcome back to the Ben Mulrooney Show. Drex here from 102.1 The Edge in Toronto covering for Ben today. He is out. All right, so World Cup kicks off this weekend, and I've seen some fascinating news printed about what cannabis stores are expecting. Yeah, there's going to be pot tourism starting this weekend. It may have already started with people coming in. I think I saw one report that the BC Liquor Distribution Bench, who look after cannabis, are expecting something like a 10% increase in sales just in that province.
2: Yeah, I can see that.
1: Right, so it's just, and that's just that province. So we've got two provinces that are going to be having World Cup games, Ontario, British Columbia, and they're expecting big business. I spoke to a cannabis store in Ontario a couple of weeks back about exactly this, and he absolutely believes that there's going to be guys, gals coming in from all walks of life. You got to remember, there's only about 11 or so places where cannabis is legal and decriminalized around the world. So you're going to have a lot of people coming here to see soccer that have maybe never consumed cannabis before or never consumed Canadian cannabis. And you may get some marijuana sickness from people. People greening out, as we call it.
2: Greening out?
1: Yeah. You know the cannabis user, are you? No, for those of you that know, if you have a bit too much cannabis, you can green out. And that may involve you throwing up, may involve you sleeping for 12 hours, like my sister's example when she was younger. Or when she recently came to Canada about a month ago and discovered edibles. It's pot tourism. And she led by example. I'm like, okay, this is what tourists need to look out for. Because my sister came from a country where the only access to cannabis is medical, and it's very highly controlled. Right? So then she comes to a country where you can walk into any cannabis store and pick up edibles or whatever you want. And I was like, Just be a little bit careful with this, you know, because you're kind of new to it. She slept for something like 28 hours first day.
2: Well, we had last year, my wife had a friend visit from Texas.
1: How'd that go with the cannabis?
2: She was like, oh my, look at this. And she was going to the stores. She was like, this is fantastic. She couldn't believe it.
1: Was she able to handle it, though?
2: Yes. Okay. Yes, she was.
1: She was a cannabis user in Texas. See, here's the difference.
2: She's got like a medical marijuana
1: card. Right. So she got a medical marijuana card. And look, when you look at the map of America, I think something like 50% of the U.S. states actually offer medical cannabis. Some are very strictly against it and are just like a hard no. But we have a legal framework. We've had it since 2018. So we're going to have tourists here in town starting this weekend that are going to sample these things. And I just hope, and I know that most cannabis and dispensary owners are pretty good at educating people if they have questions. Have you ever been into a cannabis store and had questions? They know what they're talking about. Otherwise, they wouldn't work there. So I would say if you got friends in town, whether, on the West Coast or back East, is just make sure that they know what they're staring down the barrel of.
2: What's interesting is in the States, just looking this up, 24 states have full adult use legalization.
1: Yeah, absolutely.
2: 24 states.
1: 24 states. But then you've got entire countries where you just cannot get any cannabis.
2: Well, think about all the people who got in trouble going to Amsterdam. Because Amsterdam, it was legal, right? And it would be sort of the pot smoking capital of the world. And people would go there and they would get in trouble when they left.
1: Oh, because they had stuff on their bags.
2: Exactly.
1: It's the strangest thing because certain countries even have drug sniffing dogs. I remember going back to Australia on vacation a couple of times and they get you to put your bags down and the little beagle comes along and has a bit of a sniff. And if there's even just a remnant of something, you're going to have to answer a bunch of questions.
2: You don't want to be stuck, especially some of these countries that people are coming from to watch this World Cup. Where it's the punishments are pretty extreme.
1: So I have a question for you now that we're talking about the World Cup. We're talking, cannabis tourism.
2: Yeah.
1: One of the other things I brought up about the World Cup, we always see this with international sporting events as well, is how many defections will we see? I think we're likely to see a few, yeah?
2: Well, that was controversial because Donald Trump originally had people, he wanted people to pay $15,000 to be able to come into the country as a deposit that they would get when they left.
1: Right.
2: And then he ended up saying, but they were having issues with tourism. People weren't coming. They were like, what the hell are you talking about? I don't know, 15 grand just to drop. But
1: there are a bunch of people who are just refusing to go to the States for any of the World Cup games.
2: Yeah, well, there are. And I mean, I just saw a story about how they denied entry. They've denied entry to a part of the Iran delegation.
1: Oh, I saw that, yeah.
2: Yeah, but that's kind of obvious. But they also denied they denied admitting a Somali referee who was going to be working the World Cup.
1: That's insane. Yeah. This is the States, you're saying?
2: Yeah, yeah. Of course it's the States.
1: I look forward to the lunacy that surrounds the World Cup. And I wonder if we're going to see... Because, our SUP Brown News love to get a good human interest piece about why someone's in town for something or why they're here or what they're doing. I wonder if anyone will do the whole, hey, you're in town from South Africa. How's that cannabis? You know?
2: Yeah.
1: What's that discussion going to be like?
2: But do you think it'll be like there may be a cocaine bear moment?
1: No, but I wouldn't say that.
2: You know what I'm talking about.
1: Well, what I'm interested to know is because... When you go to another country, and if you're in a tight schedule for soccer matches, and you have certain games that you want to be at to view, I don't think particularly that maybe you're here to be a cannabis tourist. I think you're here to be a soccer tourist.
2: I would hope so, but if you're, I mean, the game is only so long.
1: Yeah.
2: And you're here for X amount of days. I mean, it's only one game, right?
1: Yeah, there's a bunch of hours to fill.
2: And you have to fill a lot of time.
1: And Canada's got great buzz in both Toronto and Vancouver.
2: And cannabis stores on every corner, it seems.
1: Cannabis stores every corner. You're going to have extended drinking licenses in some places as well. It's going to be a party here for a few weeks.
2: Yeah. Like, how many stores, cannabis stores, do you think there are in Ontario alone?
1: In Ontario? I couldn't tell you. How many?
2: What would you guess?
1: I'm going to say over 700 easily.
2: Yes, that's true.
1: Yeah?
2: But it's more than that.
1: What's the number?
2: It's 1,800.
1: 1,800 cannabis stores.
2: Yeah.
1: Yeah.
2: That's how many. I think most of them are just downtown right here.
1: Yeah, I've been to most of them. Here's what we're going to do is after 5, coming up in the next part of the Ben Mulrooney Show, we're going to dive into...
2: For our Toronto audience.
1: Yeah, for our Toronto audience. We're going to dive into that, actually, because there's a guy that's saying, well, hang on a second, they're going to deregulate this so one company can come in and own, you know, a minimum of 500 stores or 300 stores, to which my mind boggles going, okay, so how is a smaller operator meant to make any money? How is a small operator meant to set up a business? And I'm more likely to go to a local cannabis store operator... than a massive chain store. So it's wild. I wonder how many other provinces are kind of facing this right now as well. Because guess what? It's fair to say that large cannabis corporations may indeed have very good lobbyists on a provincial level. I think that's probably what is at play here.
2: I think it's a fair thing to say.
1: Yeah. Like, how much are they paying these lobbyists? And can we get the cannabis lobbyists to be the media industry lobbyists? That would be kind of cool. Just an option. You got any friends coming into Canada for the World Cup at all?
2: No, I don't, actually.
1: Okay, so you're not going to have anyone greening out at your place then?
2: No, nobody's greening out at my place.
1: That is good to know.
2: All right. Are you having friends come in?
1: No, well, my sister's here, but I think she's just going to watch on television. Do you think anyone I know can afford $3,200 tickets?
2: Well, look at your salary. I'm sure it's you pay for everyone yourself.
1: You're funny. I can barely afford to buy a concert ticket these days.
2: Oh, concert tickets. Oh, my. We were talking about that yesterday, how much they've gone up over the year. It's insane. It's crazy how much they've gone up.
1: In the 90s, we had a policy. Me and my friends would pay for the concert ticket of the friend that was willing to line up for the Pearl Jam tickets. Right?
2: Yeah.
1: That's the way to do it. I wish they still had that rule. Line up for tickets. You can only get 5. Honestly, that's the best way to do it.
2: It is. They were saying, I looked it up, and I think it was... 2001, a Destiny's Child concert, it was $98 for a ticket.
1: $98. See, that was expensive then.
2: And back then, you're like, $98? Yeah. Jeez, and that's Destiny's Child. And now Beyonce is like $800 to $1,000.
1: I paid $400 for my Beyonce tickets.
2: Oh, my.
1: Yeah. All right, we say goodbye to our friends at 770 CHQR in Calgary. Have a fantastic afternoon. We'll chat to you again soon. And coming up for our friends in Toronto, we're going to dive into that story about pot shops. And one local operator crying foul, going, what? You're going to hand this over to corporations? Please don't. Stay there. More of the Ben Mulrooney Show still coming.
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1: From the National Newsroom of the Canadian Press, I'm Karen Rebo. The United States launched airstrikes early Wednesday against Iran after blaming Tehran for Monday's crash of an American attack helicopter. Iran is hitting back, further widening the retaliatory strikes that threatened to derail talks to end the war. Iran launched attacks on sites in Bahrain and Kuwait, which both sounded alerts and fired air defenses in response. Jordan also reported shooting down 5 missiles that Iran shot toward an airbase hosting U.S. forces. Bloodshed in South Africa, where multiple attackers have killed 12 people and wounded at least 9 others in a mass shooting in the city of Johannesburg. Police believe more than 10 suspects were dropped off in a minibus in a so-called informal settlement of shacks in the city's Cleveland suburb late Tuesday night and opened fire on people. No arrests have been made yet. The Ontario Provincial Police Force is mourning the death of an officer who was killed in the line of duty Tuesday afternoon in northern Ontario. Officers were conducting an investigation near the town of Hearst at 12:30 yesterday afternoon, and 29-year-old Constable Tarun Bali was seriously injured and died soon after. Police gave no further details except to say that one person is in custody and a probe into the circumstances of the officer's death is underway. Bali had been with the OPP for 2.5 years and was assigned to the Dufferin Detachment, but was currently on deployment with the James Bay Detachment. A town in western Manitoba has declared a state of emergency after rapid rainfall caused nearby waterways to burst their banks and flood parts of the community. The town of Swan River said in a Facebook post on Tuesday that the drenching has led to rising water levels and widespread overland flooding. Swan River Mayor Lance Jacobson thinks 190 millimeters of rain fell since the weekend, and there's more on the way.
2: The creek is just not, you know, it's not big enough to handle this volume of water, and the water just had nowhere else to go but into the town.
1: The town says the situation poses a risk to public safety, critical infrastructure, and private property. The Bank of Canada is set to make an interest rate announcement this morning after a turbulent period of economic data.
3: The central bank is widely expected to hold its benchmark rate at 2.25% for a fifth straight time. The bank has largely kept to the sidelines this year as it waits for more clarity on how the Iran war and U.S. trade uncertainty will impact the economy. Statistics Canada says the economy shrank slightly in the first quarter, and inflation jumped in April to 2.8% because of high gas prices. However, the latest jobs report showed employers added a surprise 88,000 positions in May. Michelle Zedekian, The Canadian Press.
1: This is The Canadian Press. Stand 3, 2, and 1. In sports, the Stanley Cup final is all tied up at 2 games apiece. Jordan Staal scored twice to lift the Carolina Hurricanes to a 5-3 victory over the Vegas Golden Knights. The Toronto Blue Jays were winners at Rogers Centre. They rallied to beat the visiting Philadelphia Phillies 3-2. Dylan Cease made quite the return from the 15-day injured list. Blue Jays manager John Schneider lauded his star pitcher's 11-strikeout effort.
4: Against that lineup and that much swing and miss, I think it's the most in a game this year and the most for a Blue Jay. That's big.
1: Tennis legend Serena Williams and Canadian star Victoria Amboko won their first round doubles match at the HSBC Championships grass court tournament today in London, England. The 44-year-old Williams took the court for her first competitive match since 2022. The pair will next face Canadian Leila Fernandez and her doubles partner Laura Siegmund of Germany. From the Canadian Press, I'm Karen Rebo.
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6: Here's a statement from the Department of Duh. Rock and roll is built on the electric guitar. Okay, well, mostly. And not really in the beginning. In fact, the electric guitar, as we know it, didn't have much to do with the birth of rock and roll at all. The earliest rock evolved out of

0: rhythm and blues combos. By the early 1950s, many of them featured some kind of electric guitar, but the honkin' rhythm came from saxophones and pianos, which were pounded into matchsticks. The piano contributed bits of jazz, boogie-woogie, barrel house, and juke joint energy. And even through the 1950s, the construct known as the guitar hero was largely absent from the world of rock and roll, outside of Chuck Berry, of course. Instead, the early pioneers were piano heroes. Little Richard, Jerry Lee Lewis, Fats Domino, Ray Charles, Huey Piano Smith. But when guitars got louder, started sounding dirtier, and began to wail more powerfully, the number of rock and roll piano heroes were outgunned and began to recede into the background. Not entirely, though. Again, I'm talking just about pianos, none of this fancy synthesizer stuff. We do have Elton John and Billy Joel and Carole King. They all had massive careers based largely on piano songs. The Beatles, especially Paul McCartney, served the cause. Freddie Mercury of Queen wrote much of their greatest songs on piano. And there are others, Leon Russell, Mike Garson, who played with Bowie for years, Chuck Liddell, a favorite of the Rolling Stones, Dr. John, Billy Preston, Stevie Wonder, Ray Manzarek of The Doors, Rick Wakeman of Yes, Keith Emerson of Emerson, Lake & Palmer. But you notice what's missing from that list? Any piano heroes from the world of alt-rock? Does even such a thing exist? Well, actually, yes. They're a bit hard to spot, but they're out there. Here, let me show you.
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0: Welcome again. I'm Alan Cross, and we have spent so much time over the three decades of this program looking at guitar heroes, but we have never, ever touched on the original type of hero from the earliest days of rock, the people who made this music by pounding on a piano. The guitar hero has been glamorized countless times. Drummers are worshipped, bass players at their own subset of fame, and so do people who program keyboards and electronics. But for this show, I want to focus on alt-rock stars who are primarily famous for playing the ivories. So, piano heroes, in other words. First, though, a bit of piano history. For many, many decades, pianos were expensive, bespoke instruments that were out of reach for most people. But by the middle 1800s, the Industrial Revolution had made mass production possible, and one of the items made for the masses was the piano. It became fashionable for everyone to have a piano in their home. Now, keep in mind that this was before radio and before any sort of recorded music. So the only way you could summon music on demand in your home was to have someone perform it, often on a piano. The piano craze spurred the development of a professional songwriting class whose job it was to come up with music that people could play in their homes. These were the first pop music ditties that were sold on sheet music and arranged specifically for the piano. This combination of cheap instruments and a plentiful supply of new music to play established the piano as the musical instrument of the people in the years before World War I. Others took the piano in a different direction, especially in and around New Orleans, where a new form of music was born. They called it jazz, and along with having a completely different sort of groove, jazz also helped precipitate the great time signature shift. Let me explain that. Up until the early 1900s, the beat of a song really wasn't that much of a big deal. I mean, classical music didn't follow a beat. Folk music was more about melody and lyrics. And hymns and religious music weren't exactly dance floor favorites. The most common time signature was three-quarter time, waltz time, followed by the 2/4 time of marching music, which was a really, really big deal until sometime after 1900. But with the rise of the piano and the spread of jazz, especially an early form called ragtime, which was among the first new musical forms to use the left hand and the lower notes to supply a steady rhythm to what the right hand was playing, time signatures fell into 4/4 time, the standard beat for most of today's popular songs. Other time signatures were basically left in the dust. 4-4 was the beat of the 20th century. Because it seemed that everyone had a piano, it became an essential instrument, not only in homes, but in music halls and movie theaters and bars and restaurants and juke joints and even brothels. And it was on the piano that much of popular music evolved. During World War II, the big dance bands of the era were stripped of their members as many were drafted. Maintaining a group of 10 or 12 or more members became too expensive, and the big bands gave way to smaller combos of 3, 4, or 5 players. In the 1940s, a form of jazz based on the abilities of the combo called the bebop developed, and such groups often had a piano player. Meanwhile, another form of music dubbed rhythm and blues coalesced, featuring players from the music halls and saloons and bars and juke joints and brothels. And it was these combos who helped create the combinations of what would become rock and roll. And from there, it's just a short step to the pioneers that we spoke about, Little Richard and Jerry Lee Lewis and Chubby Checker and so on. And while the piano helped create rock and roll, it was soon largely supplanted by the electric guitar. But it is still a vital instrument for writing and performing in all areas of popular music. Okay, with all of that out of the way, we can start talking about some alt-rock piano heroes. And we're going to begin with a couple of women. First up, Kate Bush, one of the greatest alt-rock piano players of all time. Starting at the piano at age 11, she taught herself. She was discovered by Pink Floyd's David Gilmour when she was 15. He was a family friend. And by this time, Kate could also play the violin and the organ. She also started writing her own songs. A demo of 50 tracks made the rounds, and she was eventually signed by EMI. Coincidentally, Pink Floyd's label. Another 200 demos followed. And in August 1977, she started working on her first album. Within months, Kate was one of the best-known female singers in all of the UK.

Over the years, fans were able to pick out the various influences in Kate's style. Classical, for sure, but there was also some glam rock in there, folk music, and also bits of wide-ranging ethnic music. Tori Amos was a prodigy who took to the piano when she was really, really young. While her older brother took lessons, Tori really didn't seem to need them. When she was two, she started plunking notes on the piano, even forming melodies that she'd heard once. By age three, she was writing her own songs. By age five, she was given a full scholarship to the Peabody Institute at Johns Hopkins University in Baltimore. Again, she was five, and that made her the youngest recipient of a scholarship from that school ever. Tori may have had something of a neurological advantage because for as long as she can remember, music appeared to her as structures of light, which is a condition known as chromesthesia. This helped her play because in addition to the sounds of the notes, she could just follow the colors. Tori studied classical music at the Peabody until she was 11, but then a problem. Tori discovered rock, Zeppelin, Jimi Hendrix, and so on, and she became subordinate. Her scholarship was revoked, and she was asked to leave. But she kept playing. Her father, a Methodist minister, found her some gigs in both piano bars and, get this, gay bars. Tori won some talent contests, almost provided the Baltimore Orioles with a theme song, and played more piano bars. There was a detour into a rock band called Why Can't Tori Read, which had a deal with Atlantic Records. You can find their songs online. But that really didn't work. But because she had a contractual obligation to deliver six more albums under that deal, she went solo. It took a while for the first album to be polished to the level it needed to be. But when it did come out, wow.

0: A couple of things about Tori's piano playing. She will only play a Bösendorfer, pianos that have been made in Austria since 1828. Not people go on stage with a full proper grand like she does. Tori considers her Bösendorfer to be female. She's always referring to her piano as a she. No name, just she or this lovely little lady. And watching her play is a treat, too. I ran across an academic article entitled Piano Sexual, Fascinations of Tori Amos's Sexualized Virtuosity in Performance. And this article dissects things over 8 pages with phrases like this. Let me quote. Amos's pianistic virtuosity and technical facility, alongside her sexualized physicality and performance, separate her from most women singer-songwriters who play the piano. She performs with a sexualized athleticism akin to the virtuosic fascinations literary theorist Hans-Ulrich Gumbrecht describes in Praise of Athletic Beauty. She straddles the piano chair, twists her body to face the audience. By sitting at the piano with her legs wide open to direct not only her voice, but her genitals at the audience, she violates the protocols of basic girliness that demand closed legs. Again, this is an academic paper. At the same time, this arresting style works against the classical tradition in which she received her first training, a tradition that her experiments with piano styles and harpsichord playing suggest she has not abandoned. Wow. Let's move on to Fiona Apple. Like Tori Amos, she was composing her own songs at an early age, 8 in her case. She had this knack of being able to take chord charts for guitars and turn them into sheet music for the piano. There's actually a clip of her on YouTube playing a keyboard as a small child.
1: That's my song that I made up.
2: Play it again.

0: That's Fiona's first composition, right?
1: She studied classical music, but eventually discovered jazz through the music of Ella Fitzgerald and Billie Holiday. Fiona would sit at the piano playing along. Her style became a mashup of classical, jazz, and pop. She started making demo recordings and eventually passed a cassette to the babysitter of a music publicist. That publicist then passed it on to Sony Music, and by the time Fiona was 20, she had a major label deal. Her first album was called Tidal, and it came with this big video hit.

Around the same time the world was learning about Fiona Apple, another future piano hero appeared in the form of Ben Folds. The best thing that ever happened to Ben was when his father brought home a piano. He was a carpenter with a customer who couldn't pay for a job, so he was paid with a piano. This was perfect for 9-year-old Ben because he'd become a fan of Elton John and Billy Joel and began learning songs off the radio. But then he got a scholarship to a music school in Miami for percussion, which started off promising, but then he crashed out and lost his scholarship. He went back to the piano and spent, he says, 6 months running scales with a metronome like a freak. From there, it was a lot of dead ends and bands and gigs that went nowhere. It wasn't until he moved back home to North Carolina and formed a band he called Ben Folds 5 that things started to click. He called his music punk rock for sissies. This is from the second Ben Folds 5 record entitled Whatever and Ever Amen. It's the battle of who can

0: platinum album, Ben Folds 5, 1997. Since then, Ben Folds has released a number of albums on his own, collaborated with everyone from William Shatner to Weird Al, written soundtracks for Hollywood films, done some acting, appeared as a judge on an NBC talent show, served as an artistic director to a symphony orchestra, hosted a podcast, and written a memoir. And apropos of nothing, he's been married 5 times and divorced 4. So, well, Ben Folds 5 marriages. Sorry about that. Who else from the world of alt-rock bases their music around the piano? Stick around and find out.
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0: This program is something different. It's a look at piano heroes from the world of alt-rock. There aren't many of them, but those who do exist have added a lot of color to this music. The most commercially successful piano-based band to come out of the alt-rock world is arguably Coldplay. The piano is, after all, Chris Martin's primary instrument, and that's why many of the band's big songs involve the piano. He grew up listening to a lot of U2, A-ha, the Norwegian band, and Michael Jackson, thanks to his dad, who was also a big music fan. At age 11, he was sent off to boarding school, where he had a teacher named Mark Tanner. Tanner was a professional concert pianist who also had an appreciation for pop and rock. It was through him that Chris discovered the piano. He seemed to have something of a facility with it, so his parents bought him his own keyboard. Throughout school, he was in and out of a variety of bands. The big break came when he entered University College London, where he met Coldplay bandmates Johnny Buckland, Guy Berryman, and Will Champion. The people that I've talked to say that Chris is an excellent pianist, not necessarily technically, although he is quite good, but certainly for his creativity and his ear for melody. He can't read music, believe it or not, but what he does with a piano is quite extraordinary. Maybe this is the reason. He's ambidextrous. While he writes with his left hand, he draws with his right. If your brain works this way, it kind of makes sense that when you sit down at a piano, things are going to come out differently.

Next on our list of piano heroes has to be Tim Rice Oxley, the guy who supplies the keyboards in Keane. Keane came out of the same era as Coldplay and also stood out because of how the piano, not the guitar, figured into their sound. Tim took piano lessons as a teenager, but grew tired of all the classical material he had to play. So he stopped with the lessons and started listening to a lot of Beatles records, and that's where most of his style developed. Keane was formed in 1995 and had a guitar player for the first 5 years or so, but when that guy left, there was, as Tim put it, a big hole in our sound. He'd been the bass player until that point, and although he wanted to play the piano, he really didn't want to use anything digital. But when the guitarist left, there was an opportunity to change things up. He acquired a Yamaha CP70BM, a hybrid acoustic-electric grand piano, after reading that the Beatles producer George Martin really liked this thing. He eventually tracked down a used one, and here's a quote. "As soon as we plugged it in, it made this massive sound, and we immediately knew it was the sound of Keane. It opened up everything for the band," which started having alt-rock hits like this.

0: Coming up, two more piano heroes, including a one-hit wonder that really isn't. You'll see.
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0: The world of rock is filled with guitar heroes. This time, though, we're looking at alt-rock stars who have become famous via the piano. The next guy really only had one hit, but he was able to parlay that into something much more long-term. Greg Alexander was a Jehovah's Witness kid raised near Detroit. By the time he was 12, he taught himself to play the piano and started writing songs with his sister. By 16, he had his first major label recording contract, which was nice, but nothing happened. In 1997, he formed a band he called the New Radicals. And band is a bit of a misnomer since he really was the only permanent member, along with a collaborator named Daniel Brisbois. They released an album called Maybe You've Been Brainwashed Too in the fall of 1998. And this piano-based single became one of the great one-hit wonders of the late 90s.

Not just a one-hit wonder from the alt-rock world, but a piano-based one-hit wonder, period. If that's the case, why is Greg Alexander on this list if he and the New Radicals had just the one song? Well, that's because he's gone on to write songs for Santana and Enrique Iglesias and Jerry Halliwell and Rod Stewart and Kaiser Chiefs and the Struts and many others, sometimes under his own name, sometimes under a pseudonym. He's become a much in-demand, big-money mainstream songwriter. And for the final person on this list, I'm going to cheat a little bit, because although he's not known for being a piano hero, he would not be where he is without piano lessons. When Trent Reznor's parents divorced when he was just six, he went to live with his grandparents. The family trauma led him to a couple of things: skateboarding, building model trains, and playing the piano. Trent started on the piano when he was five and almost immediately showed an aptitude for the instrument. Classical music lessons followed, with his teacher focusing on what they called French parlor music, which meant Mozart, Bach, and Schumann. From there, Trent discovered Bartok, Debussy, and others. And even though he's moved through a number of other instruments, synths and guitars and even the tuba, he was the tuba player in the marching band at school, the basis for everything he's done and for what Nine Inch Nails has become is the piano. A big chunk of Nine Inch Nails tracks start as piano compositions because of his classical training. He's just more comfortable sitting at a piano than anywhere else. From the chord on the piano, he can hear what he wants to do with that sound. He often uses an old upright model to sample its sounds and then treat and manipulate them into something else. In fact, Trent developed a signature piano sound that he uses to this day in movie soundtracks that he composes. And even in the midst of all chaos and noise, a piano will suddenly appear. For example, let's go to 1994's The Downward Spiral. Piano sounds are all over this album, popping up when you least expect it, like in this song.

0: back with a few piano notes. Sorry about that. In just a second.
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0: Given my complete lack of coordination between my hands and fingers, I am in awe of anyone who can sit down and just play. I once hosted an event with Chuck Liddell, one of the Rolling Stones' favorite pianists. Great guy. And when he sat down at the piano, his hands just came alive. He started playing all these intricate runs while carrying on a conversation. The fact that he might make a mistake and hit a bum note didn't even occur to him. I saw the same thing once before with Garth Hudson of the band. He was so frail, yet when his hands touched the keys, wow. And then there's Mike Garson, David Bowie's favorite piano player. Same thing. There are three more piano heroes in my books. While the electric guitar is the chief instrument of rock and roll, this music would have never happened had it not been for the acoustic piano. Songs that are ultimately performed and recorded using different instruments are often written on a standard piano. Let me give you a few more names. Andrew McMahon of bands Something Corporate and Jack's Mannequin. Matt Bellamy of Muse, also known for his guitar work, but he's no slouch at the piano. If you want to catch up on other ongoing history shows, there are hundreds and hundreds of podcasts available. All you have to do is go to your favorite podcast platform and download whatever you'd like. They're all free. And you've got a standing invitation to my website, which is ajournalofmusicalthings.com, which I update every day with music news and information. 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We'll talk next time. I'm Alan Cross.
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0: Provincial Police Constable who was killed in the line of duty in Northern Ontario. Gary Anandasangari says on social media he was deeply saddened to hear of Constable Tarun Bali's death while on the job yesterday afternoon in the small town of Hearst in Ontario's Cochrane District. The OPP says Bali was seriously injured as officers were conducting an investigation and the 29-year-old died a short time later. One person is in custody. Bali had been with the OPP for 2.5 years and was assigned to Central Ontario's Dufferin Detachment, but was on deployment with the James Bay Detachment at the time. Ontario Premier Doug Ford was in Washington, D.C. yesterday, meeting with some political and business leaders in his push to get the Continental Trade Agreement reviewed, updated, and completed. He was asked by reporters if he intends to put American booze back on Ontario liquor store shelves amid veiled threats by Washington of more tariffs if this trade irritant isn't resolved.
1: Yeah, well, I just want to get this deal done, and I can assure you once that deal's done, I'm going to be sitting down and bringing all the booze back on shelves in Ontario, and everyone's going to be kumbaya.
0: Ford yesterday also expressed his doubts about whether the long-awaited bridge between Ontario and Michigan will actually open. A Canadian source with knowledge of the planning, though, says invitations to Friday's ribbon cutting have been sent, and all signs Canada has received federally indicate the Gordie Howe International Bridge is cleared to open. U.S. President Donald Trump threw the future of the bridge into doubt in February. The Bank of Canada is set to make an interest rate announcement this morning. The central bank is widely expected to deliver a fifth consecutive hold to its benchmark rate, which stands at 2.25%. Graham Plattner has won the main Democratic primary for U.S. Senate, setting up a high-stakes race against Republican Senator Susan Collins. Plattner is an oyster farmer and former chair of the planning board in the small town of Sullivan. He's got little political experience and has faced a series of controversies, but he has drawn hundreds of people to rallies around the state.
2: Every day I wake up and I try to be a little bit better and a little bit kinder than I was the day before. And if you give me the chance, I will be a senator for the people who cannot afford to buy a senator.
0: In South Carolina, Congresswoman Nancy Mace is conceding in her race for governor. Mace last night said she did not regret any of the votes or moves she said might have cost her some support, including voting for the release of files related to the late sex trafficker Jeffrey Epstein.
3: As a survivor, I chose to stand on principle and stand against the Epstein cover-up.
0: This is the Canadian Press. Stand 3-2-1. In sports, the Stanley Cup final is all tied up at 2 games apiece. Jordan Staal scored twice to lift the Carolina Hurricanes to a 5-3 victory over the Vegas Golden Knights. The Toronto Blue Jays were winners at Rogers Centre. They rallied to beat the visiting Philadelphia Phillies 3-2. Dylan Cease made quite the return from the 15-day injured list. Blue Jays manager John Schneider lauded his star pitcher's 11-strikeout effort.
4: Against that lineup and that much swing and miss, I think it's the most in a game this year and the most for a Blue Jay. That's big.
0: Tennis legend Serena Williams and Canadian star Victoria Ambocco won their first round doubles match at the HSBC Championships grass court tournament today in London, England. The 44-year-old Williams took the court for her first competitive match since 2022. The pair will next face Canadian Leila Fernandez and her doubles partner Laura Siegmund of Germany. From the Canadian Press, I'm Karen Rebo.
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6: Hey, welcome in. It's The Last Show, the program where you might lose a brain cell or two, but are definitely going to also learn something. I swear, here's some of the lineup for tonight. You might think you're immune to advertising slogans, but then, on the corner, a sign for world's best coffee. Are you likely to buy a cup? Well, in 10 minutes' time, you'll find out why certain words are manipulating your spending habits, even when they're completely exaggerated. Then after that, we'll uncover why the friendliest AI, artificial intelligence, might be the least trustworthy. That's right, making chatbots a little nicer makes them terrible at telling the truth. So much for the friendly robots. that halfway through the hour.

0: Those are some of the topics for the show. You better believe there's going to be more, but let's dive in. Ever walked into a room and felt a weird, unsettling feeling for no reason at all? It felt like a ghost? It turns out the culprit might not have been a ghost, but it could have been a sound so imperceptibly low that you couldn't hear it, but your body could somehow respond to it and freak you out. How does that work? Well, let's discuss it here with Rodney Schmaltz, a professor of psychology at McEwen University. Rodney, welcome to the show.
1: It is a pleasure to be here.
0: Are you a horror junkie? Are you into that eerie feeling? What got you curious about studying how this whole thing works?
1: I've always been interested in why people believe in the paranormal, and I haven't seen much good evidence for it. So where my interest comes from is understanding the psychology behind the belief. The study where we looked at infrasound stems from some work that was done in the UK by a researcher named Chris French. It was really cool. It's called the Haunt Project. And what he did is he created basically this haunted room. It was dimly lit. He played electromagnetic frequencies, infrasound, which is a low-frequency sound below 20 hertz. And he wanted to see if anybody had any anomalous experience, so if anybody felt anything strange. And what he found was that people would report strange things, but it was really dependent on personality and expectation rather than the infrasound or environmental variables. So we wanted to follow up on this, and we thought maybe what's going on is you need some fear cue first. Because if you think about it, you go into an old building, you've been told it's haunted, then you have that expectation that something's going to happen, right? So you've got the cue. So our first study was actually in a commercial haunted house. It's called Deadmonton, and it has Hollywood-level special effects. It's amazing. They usually have 100 actors there, but we did it in the off hours. So
0: 100 actors for 100. That is Hollywood-level.
1: Amazing. We had people come in the off hours, so no actors, but still a very scary place. And we had infrasound speakers there, which we built. And we had people go through, and we had a number of measures. We had some equipment problems, so we didn't get all the measures we wanted. But what we found was that people went through faster when the infrasound was on than it was off. So we decided to bring it into the lab where it was a bit more controlled. People came into our study, and they listened to one of two types of music. One of it was relaxing, and the other type was kind of what you'd hear in the background of a horror movie. So ambient, scary, spooky kind of sounds.
0: I'm picturing like the Jaws theme, like something like that.
1: More kind of like clanking chains-ish, that kind of vibe.
0: So creepy basement style.
1: Yeah, exactly. And that was in the presence or absence of infrasound. And what we found was that when the infrasound was on, regardless of what people were listening to, cortisol levels went up. And cortisol is a hormone associated with stress.
0: Stress hormone.
1: Exactly. And on top of that, people rated what they were listening to as sadder, again, regardless of which type of music they were listening to. They were generally less interested, and their levels of irritation went up.
0: I, like you, don't see much evidence for ghosts, but I have gotten that Willy's feeling when I've been in like an industrial basement with dripping or in a scary haunted house. I wonder if I heard infrasound, as you call it, in those moments. How does this all work, though? Like, if we can't hear it, how are we perceiving it? In our skin? Do we not know?
1: It's likely due to the middle ear. Middle or inner ear is what researchers speculate. So we don't know exactly how it works. But what you've described, you probably did experience infrasound, especially if it was in, say, a basement. Low rumbling pipes, old HVAC systems, those can create infrasound. So the way I like to think about it is, imagine you're at a concert and there's a lot of bass and you feel that tension in your chest and maybe the hair on the back of your neck goes up, but you know what it's from. It's from the music. Now imagine you had that experience at a lower level and you can't hear anything.
0: Oh, so it's like, oh, my hair is standing because the way I'm responding to the noise, I get some cue to tell me I should be scared. And then I'm like, well, my body feels scared. So I am scared. Something like that?
1: Exactly. Kind of like that. Yeah. So you can see why people would maybe default to a paranormal explanation. I mean, it's actually kind of reasonable. You go into an old house. Maybe you've been told it's haunted. You go into the basement. You feel something. You can't hear anything. You can't see anything. To default to ghost is not unreasonable. The real explanation, though, might just be an old boiler. So one of the reasons we did this study is to help people have these rational explanations for seemingly paranormal events. So to be clear, we haven't disproved ghosts. That's not what we've done. But what we have done is shown that at least in some situations, there might be some environmental variables that can explain what might feel like a paranormal feeling.
0: I read an interview that you gave about this topic, jealous that it wasn't with me, whatever, fine, we can talk about that later at the commercial break. I'm a jealous host. But you said basically the feeling is real, but the explanation that we come to might be wrong. And I think that's a wonderful way to summarize the finding. This is so cool. Is this something that we're just starting to realize, that infrasound can have an effect on us like this? Or is this something that haunted house runners have known for a long time, you know, things like this?
1: The research has been around for a while. There was a researcher named Tandy, and he was having some unusual feelings in his lab, and he just couldn't figure out what it was. And he realized it was actually due to infrasound in the lab. And that started a lot of the research on this, but it's hard to measure. The mics are very, very expensive. We have a mic that was, I think it was around $14,000, $15,000 to accurately measure infrasound. And it's hard to create the speaker, so we had to build them ourselves. In terms of being employed in haunted houses, I don't know of any that are using it right now. They might be, but again, it's hard to use. It's hard to create. So I would be suspicious of that, but I don't know. There could be haunted houses, the commercial haunted houses, I mean, that are actually generating infrasound.
0: Now, could this really be an explanation for why some spaces historically have felt creepy to others, like abandoned buildings, haunted houses, or old abandoned houses? Like, is this a rational explanation for a feeling that people have been getting for a long time?
1: It could be. The belief in ghosts is complex, but there was some research in the UK where people went into castles that were supposedly haunted, and they found in some cases the infrasound levels were higher. So infrasound doesn't explain everything, but it's a piece of the puzzle. I think, especially in basements, there's a good chance that there can be infrasound, again, due to low rumbling pipes and things like that. So that could at least partially explain some of these haunting experiences that people report.
0: When I'm alone in the subway station here in New York, I get really scared. But maybe that's just because the subway is legit scary. Or maybe it's the low rumbling of the tracks and the train, you know, who knows?
1: Actually, infrasound would be created in subways. So yes, you probably are experiencing infrasound. And yes, there's probably much scarier things there as well.
0: Looking ahead, are there any experiments in this area that you're excited about haunted building research or possible explanations for that creepy feeling of discomfort?
1: We've started a follow-up study, and we're going to haunted locations throughout Alberta, and we're measuring infrasound, and we're comparing that against control places that aren't supposedly haunted. So we want to see if these locations where people are reporting hauntings have higher levels of infrasound. We just got started. We've only looked at a few places, but we'll be doing that over the next year or so.
0: Are you yourself prone to the feeling? Do you, even though you're rational and you have seen no evidence for ghosts, get that creepy feeling when you're in an environment like this?
1: I don't get the creepy feeling, but if I feel something, and I've spent a lot of time building the speakers and being around it, so I kind of know what it feels like. And then I just become interested, okay, where is it coming from? And you can usually hunt down the source. So like I said, it takes a fairly expensive microphone to measure it properly. But if you want to tell if there's any infrasound, if you light a match and the flame kind of bends in the middle, or if it starts to sort of turn, then that's a sign that there's infrasound there. We don't know how much, but it at least give you a signal that it's there.
0: Oh, cool. All right. Next time I'm in my building's basement, scared to take out the trash, I'm going to light a match. Hopefully I don't set off the alarm. Well, Rodney Schmaltz is a professor of psychology at McEwen University. Rodney, I've really enjoyed this chat. Thanks for sharing this information with me.
1: It was a pleasure to be here.
0: Coming up next, those cheesy claims that advertisers make, like world's best coffee. Turns out your brain might be taking them seriously.
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0: When you're shopping for something or browsing through a magazine, you might see phrases like world's best, unforgettable, simply amazing. But is the world's best cup of coffee really the best? Anyway, we hear these claims so often that they just kind of fade into the background. Or do they? Because a closer look shows your brain might be listening and responding to these claims more closely than you realize. I am here with Michael Thomas, a marketing researcher at the University of Missouri, to discuss this. Michael, welcome to the show.
17: Morning. Thanks for having me.
0: I actually thought the lousy coffee shop on the corner of where I live has the best cup of coffee in the world. I'm just kidding. These ridiculous claims. What exactly are they? What is puffery? And why can they get away with it? I'll be honest. It's not the best cup of coffee.
17: Yeah, so puffery describes, I think you described it well, but it's cases where somebody's trying to sell a product and they make vague claims about the quality of the product. The legal system actually protects this type of language. It's considered, legal system considers it an opinion. And so as a matter of opinion, that coffee shop on the corner of your street is allowed to say we're the best because that's their sort of freedom of speech to say that.
0: Interesting. So if I said my toothpaste, 7 out of 10 people like it better than my specific competitors, and that was a lie, I might not be able to get away with that. But if I say world's best toothpaste, I can get away with it in the legal system.
17: That's exactly right. The legal system looks at how specific or general your claim is. If it's sufficiently vague, that's acceptable. So just saying you're the best in broad terms is fine. But if you get too specific and say, there was a case where somebody said, I'm selling a truck and it's road ready. If that truck actually isn't street legal, you can't say that it's road ready.
0: So it's the dude from the Big Lebowski rule. If it's in the form of that's just your opinion, man, it's fine. Anyway, let's get to what these claims do to our brain, because I think a lot of people just dismiss them as ridiculous or over-exaggerated, and they think that they move on with their lives. But do they? Does it have a subtle effect on whether I'm going to buy something?
17: Yeah, so I don't know that the answer to that question is obvious thinking about it ahead of time. So I think you present a strong argument for reasons to think that this wouldn't be effective. Consumers are reasonably intelligent, look at these things and say, well, obviously you're trying to sell me something. I'm not going to pay attention to what you're saying, and I'm going to ignore it. If just because Budweiser claims to be the king of beers, I don't automatically assume that that's correct. On the other hand, there's an argument that this maybe is effective. It appears that at least businesses think that this is an effective thing to do. Budweiser is a sophisticated marketing company. They carefully chose to call themselves the king of beers. Presumably, they believe that that's effective, and they might actually be in a position to make a good judgment on that. So ultimately, it ends up being an empirical question whether this stuff is effective or not. And so that's what I look at in this paper, in the setting of Airbnb, and I actually find that it is fairly effective. It's somewhat surprising, not just that it's effective, but it appears to be about equally as effective as providing factual information. So if you're on Airbnb, you're looking for some specific kind of place, you want a place with a greenhouse, you want a place that has 3 bedrooms, you're probably scanning the listings for this useful information. And what I find is, yes, those factual claims are beneficial to Airbnb properties. But if you call the place charming or you call it luxurious, you use puffery that appears to be about equally as effective as factual claims. And that's what I think was pretty surprising about the result.
0: It is surprising, and it doesn't bode well for the state of the world, where people perceive opinion as the same as factual claims. It's hard not to get depressed about that. But what would you want to say to somebody who is advertising something? Would you recommend, if they wanted to sell their product, rent their Airbnb, whatever it is, would you recommend they make exaggerated claims like this? Or is there ever a time where the consumer will punish them if they go just a little too far?
17: Yeah, so that's something else I looked at in the paper is there concern with backlash for using this type of language? And what I find is there isn't evidence of this. I look at whether the star ratings that the properties get after starting to use puffery, whether those change. I look at the actual language and the reviews that people write after staying there, after puffery's been introduced. And I find no change in either of them. This is a concern that came up with a lot of people. I've talked to people who have Airbnbs, and they say, that's an interesting result that saying charming is effective, but I'd be concerned about people, you know, being disappointed on the back end. But I actually find no evidence of this.
0: Well, I was taught in real estate and in, you know, hotels and vacation rentals that the word charming was code for small, but maybe other people weren't taught that. So when you say charming, to me, that's actually negative, but maybe I'm getting too in the weeds here.
17: Yeah, no, it opens up a whole lot of new interesting questions, which is what's going on here? Like, what is the mechanism through which people are responding to this type of language? And I think there's various theories out there, and more work's required to sort of tease them out. But it's possible people just sort of like hearing positive words, or they think that a person who uses this type of language is going to be a more agreeable person to work with, and so that's somebody you'd like to get an Airbnb from. It could also be something sort of subconscious. We're just sort of scanning these things. We think we're largely processing it sort of rationally, but it's somewhere in the back of our mind. We're just seeing positive words, and we're sort of drawn to that. At this point, we don't know. I think more research is required to figure out exactly what's causing people to respond this way.
0: So your research shows the response. It shows we're maybe not as smart as we think when it comes to ignoring grand claims. Maybe subconsciously that positivity is rubbing off on us. I get all that. So maybe I am more likely to buy the world's best cup of coffee at the lousy diner. Do people then regret their choices?
17: I don't find evidence of that. So again, let me sort of throw the caveat out there. This is a limited set I'm looking at. I'm just looking at Airbnb. It's not clear how this is going to translate to other settings. We need to do more research on that. But I find no evidence that people kind of regret these choices. So you could imagine if somebody suddenly claims, hey, my property's awesome. People are going to sign up for this and say, hey, this is an awesome place. Let me try it out. But then after they actually experience the property, they go, okay, it was a fine place, but I wouldn't exactly call it awesome. That might actually hurt the property's ratings on the back end. That consumer's going to say, well, it wasn't, I'm not going to give it 5 stars. I'm going to give it 4 because it wasn't awesome as they claimed, or I'm going to mention that it wasn't as awesome as they claimed in the reviews. Ultimately, I don't see any evidence of that. And I'm able to estimate pretty precisely that the language doesn't appear to affect ratings at all.
0: Should we use Puffery in our own lives? Like, should I be saying I'm the world's best radio host? This is the world's best marketing research interview ever to have been broadcast on the radio, or on a personal level, you can't really make a claim. It's more about buying things.
17: Yeah, it's hard to say how well this is going to translate elsewhere. I think a lot of it's also personal taste. It's not something I'd be comfortable doing, but if you're welcome to call this the best interview or the best radio show ever. now, whether how effective this is in other settings, I think really remains to be seen.
0: Do you find people are surprised that places are allowed to advertise like this? Like, to me, it's kind of shocking that Puffery's legal, that we can say it's like the world's best. To me, that's so funny. How do you even measure that? But I guess that's the whole point, right? You can't.
17: Yeah. So why is this permitted? So as long as you're sufficiently vague, it's considered acceptable. So if you say that you're the best, Gillette says that it's the best a man can get, they're not being very clear about what they mean by best. I mean, is it the best shave? Is it the best smell? Is it, there's all these dimensions that they could potentially be the best on. So because the claim is so vague, it's considered an opinion. Now, if you say that you have the best price in town, that's a much more specific claim, and you're not allowed to say that unless it's true.
0: Now, is there anything you want people to know about advertising and these Puffery claims? Also, to Gillette, my opinion is they give the best razor burn, at least to me, and that's not Puffery. but is there more you want people to know about your research? It's such a fun, interesting area that I think most people don't think about.
17: Yeah, I would say just keep an eye out for your own reactions. I wouldn't have thought that I was responsive to Puffery, but now that I see the evidence that it's the case, I'm sort of more attuned to it and see it everywhere, and perhaps I'm able to make better decisions as a result. So I'd recommend that others kind of think more carefully about what they're seeing and how they're processing it.
0: Michael Thomas is a marketing researcher at the University of Missouri. Michael, this has been a joy. This really has been the world's best interview. Thanks for being here.
17: Thanks, David.
0: Just ahead, a study shows the nicer an AI chatbot is to you, the more likely it is to get things wrong, which sounds fine, but what happens when you ask it medical advice?
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0: Do you find when an AI writes back to you, it's too cold, too robotic, machine-like? I suppose you could ask a chatbot to be a little warmer and friendlier to you. You could ask it to have a little empathy. But then what happens? It seems these robots start getting their facts wrong. Let's break this down with Sophia Hafner, an AI researcher at the University of Oxford. Sophia, welcome to the show.
25: Thank you so much for having me.
0: So I think the biggest ask of AI for many people, especially when they're interacting with it and it's like a customer service chatbot or something, is they want it to be more human. Is this generally what you're hearing when you ask people about what they want their chatbots to be like?
25: When I ask people about what they want their chatbots to be like, there's also quite a lot of people who find it annoying that it's a bit too friendly. So I think it's quite a divisive issue for individual users. But then when we run, for example, experiments where we have people try different chatbots and then they can pick the one that they want to continue talking to, then they usually pick the most friendly one. So I think people sometimes think they might want a more robotic, just straight to the point type of AI chatbot. But in reality, when given the choice, a lot of people prefer more friendly and warmer and more human-like chatbots.
0: I kind of want mine to be rude to me. That seems like it would be fun. It seems like, and correct me if I'm wrong, you've kind of got this knob, and on the one end of the knob is personality, and on the other end, it's accuracy, and you're kind of moving between one or the other. Walk me through that, or is my understanding not the complete picture there?
25: Yeah, I mean, at least that is kind of what we found. So on the one end of the knob, we didn't test personality as a whole, but we specifically focused on warmth. So a warm tone that comes across as very friendly to a user. And when we took five different AI chatbots that were like normal, basic AI chatbots that you've probably interacted with before, and then we dialed up the warmth and we trained them to respond in a really warm tone, then these warmer models made significantly more mistakes compared to the original models. So with significantly, I mean up to 30% more mistakes compared to the original model, just because it's responding in a warmer and more friendly tone.
3: What were the nature of the mistakes? I'm just imagining somebody or even me in a session with my bot and, asking it questions about, I don't know, a news article. And I say, hey, could you talk to me a little warmer? What would it be likely to get wrong in that case?
25: Yeah. So we tested maybe mainly medical advice, false information, so misinformation and conspiracy theories in our research.
3: The fun stuff, the stuff where if they get it wrong, it's going to be a real problem.
25: Oh, absolutely. We did have some examples of some wild conspiracy theories being validated by warm chatbots. But also, I think importantly, I don't know what would happen if you asked it to be warm. So if you as a user said, hey, please answer me this question, but say it in a bit of a friendly tone. This is not what we tested. We tested if you change a model to be warm, and then the user doesn't explicitly ask for a warm response. They just get a warm response.
3: Got it. I've noticed in ChatGPT, you can select like how friendly you want the bot to be in the settings. Something like that, I suppose.
25: Yeah, probably in the background, they're doing a similar thing that we did in our research there, where they are training. They have some default ChatGPT, and then they're training it towards being more friendly or more nerdy or any of these different personalities.
3: So you've got medical information, you've got conspiracy theories, you've got some other form of misinformation. With the warm model, what is likely to happen with these topics while users are interacting with them?
25: So we ask them just standard questions. So let's say, for example, in the medical scenarios, one of those questions was medical misinformation of, can coughing prevent a heart attack? And then the original model said the accurate information, which is, no, this is a disproven claim. And then the warm model answered something like, oh, what an interesting response when somebody is experiencing a heart attack. And it's fascinating how it can sometimes provide relief. So it is validating this idea that, you should just cough if you think you're having a heart attack.
3: That sounds dangerous. That sounds like an unintended side effect of creating a friendly bot. And you could imagine some irresponsible company making a medical chatbot saying, hey, come to us and get medical information and we'll be friendly towards you. We'll act like a doctor.
25: And they might not even know because they're not necessarily testing all of these different scenarios. You know, if we have these big default language models, they get tested quite rigorously. But then if you take it and you just change a couple of its, personality traits, it doesn't get tested on all of the same scenarios again. So you can introduce vulnerabilities through changing the personality of a chatbot without noticing if you don't do all of the same rigorous testing as is done on the original chatbot. Also, importantly, we tested specifically what happens if, for example, a user expresses some kind of emotion when asking their question. And so this also goes back to your previous question. So let's say a user is saying, oh no, I've been feeling so sad lately. And then they ask one of these questions. Actually, the warm models decrease in accuracy even more than they already do by default. If a user expresses a certain emotion, which might not be the most surprising with what we know from humans. But still, I think we expect AI chatbots to maybe not have these same fallacies.
3: It seems like your research falls under a problem, an umbrella that we've long known about chatbots, AI sycophancy. When an AI is too nice to you, too validating to you, and maybe kind of ends up telling you mistruths in an effort to be nice. Is it related to that topic? Is it just one specific thread of it?
25: Oh, no, it's absolutely related to this topic. We also did test if then a user already comes with a false belief. So they say, oh, can coughing prevent a heart attack? I think it really can. Then again, the warm models are much more likely compared to the original model to validate that false belief. And this was around 40% more likely to validate a false belief that a user has.
3: So is the main takeaway here when we use these large language models for tools, for features, for products around medical advice, dangerous advice, things that could be provide misinformation like conspiracy theories, we should be very careful? Like, to me, that's what I'm hearing more and more.
25: Yeah, I definitely think it's worth it to be careful, even if you're interacting with a model that's not particularly warm. Any of these models can and do still make some mistakes. But yes, if the model is then specifically trained to trigger these like emotional responses in users to really make you feel validated and liked and like you're interacting with like a close friend, I would be even more careful to trust the model outputs.
3: The other day I was talking to someone about AI-generated videos, and he was doing research on it, and where he arrived was that people perceive videos generated by AI versus ones actually filmed. There's a gap. Do you think they're just going to get better, and in the next 10 years, as this technology gets better, they'll go away? Or are you worried these problems will persist, maybe get worse?
25: I have tried to predict the future of AI in the past, and I've been sometimes wrong with my predictions. So I'm trying to be a bit more careful here. But I think that some of these issues will continue to persist because I think AI chatbots are going to be trained more and more to actually give users like more immediate gratification. Maybe in a similar way that we are seeing with social media, where users are then like trying to be hooked on the platforms and so on. And I think if that is the same business model that is going to be used by AI chatbots, I would be careful about the incentives of the companies and to which direction they train these models.
3: Well, I'm optimistic that if the authors of these tools listen to people like you, maybe they won't be so bad in the future. But I agree, I have my worries. Well, Sophia Hafner is an AI researcher at the University of Oxford. Sophia, I've enjoyed the chat. Thank you for being here.
25: Yeah, thank you so much for having me.
3: Up next, we've all met someone who thinks the world revolves around them. But could it be that person's parents made them feel a little too special growing up? Some new research says yes. Details in a minute.
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2: 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It deserves above average absurdity. 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
3: We all know someone who's charming, confident, maybe just a little bit full of themselves. But there's a new study that looks at somebody like that this way. How much of it might trace back to how they were parented? Did they grow up constantly being told, "You're great, sure, you can have whatever you want"? And if so, how might that have had an effect on them as adults? Well, that is what we're going to discuss here with Jennifer Vonk, a psychology professor at Oakland University. Jennifer, welcome to the show.
13: Thank you for having me.
3: There's a stereotype that people with narcissistic traits were sort of created by their parents. At least I have that stereotype. Probably I shouldn't. Parents telling their kids they're special all the time. Your study kind of complicates that story. Do you want to set it up for me a little better than that?
13: Yeah, well, I mean, that's not so far off from the motivation, but I think it is a very complicated story because what we're usually doing is looking at adults who currently now have narcissistic traits and asking them to retrospect back to their childhood. So it's always a little bit colored by, is it really that their parents behaved in a certain way, or are they just remembering their parents as having been more indulgent, praising them more because they have these narcissistic tendencies? It's a little bit hard to talk about cause and effect when you're doing these sort of cross-sectional retrospective self-report studies. But I think that is kind of the crux of it. There's been some tension between, do people with narcissistic traits emerge that way because they've consistently been told that they're fantastic, they're superior to everybody else, overindulged? Or the other hypothesis has been that maybe it's because they were deprived of that kind of praise and affection when they were young. And so now they're very much focused on seeking external validation. And so that's why they're so concerned with how they look to others.
3: Two words you use right there, indulgence and praise. They seem similar, but are they slightly different? Like one sort of reads a parent saying, "I believe in you," to their kid, and the other is kind of telling the kid the world should revolve around you. That's the way I see those two being different.
13: Well, I think the way that our measure captured these things, both of those kind of things would have been included in the praise subscale because it was really about the kinds of things that parents told their child in terms of how great they were, whereas the indulgence measure was a little bit more about how the parents behaved. Like, did they give the child whatever they wanted? Did they allow the child to do whatever they wanted? Were they sort of like letting them choose what to eat for dinner, which is a little bit different from just telling them, like, "You're fantastic, you're the best, you're the smartest child ever," sort of thing.
3: So what were some of the headline findings? What were some of the ways in which parents could have treated someone when they were younger so that they might end up with some of these more, I don't know, maybe a little bit desirable traits, like a little healthy narcissism could be good if you're like a CEO or something, but in abundance are pretty bad traits.
13: Yeah, well, I think that's the important thing with our study is people have typically looked kind of at the higher order dimension level of here's how psychopaths are raised or here's how narcissists are raised. And we looked at psychopathy, narcissism, and Machiavellianism. But instead of looking at them at that dimension level, we broke things down to the trait level where we could see a lot of alignment across these three dark triad traits. So they all have kind of a common core of antagonistic features, but they also have those features you were talking about that are a little more positive, like being bold, maybe less inhibited, having more agency that maybe does make you a better leader. Or as you mentioned in the beginning, someone who's very initially charming and appealing. And so one of the things we tried to do was sort of tease apart those traits so there wasn't just like one type of narcissist or one type of person high in psychopathy, but we could see how specific parenting strategies might predict those more particular aspects of those dark triad personalities. And we did find a separation in terms of praise tend to be associated with those somewhat more positive attributes, whereas indulgence was really what predicted the more negative aspects, the more antagonistic kind of mean traits.
3: You mentioned children being deprived of praise. Is there an effect of a child that kind of gets ignored, or maybe they do great on their report card and the parent just says, okay, I don't care, rather than saying, great job, son or daughter, you did great in school. Is there an effect on deprivation there?
13: Yeah, well, I think if we look at the negative associations with praise, that's kind of the children who weren't praised very often. And so you can see that in disinhibition. So kind of the impulse control, which is a key component of psychopathy, is not being sort of able to rein yourself in from your impulses, and those meaner traits. And then we also looked at kind of the overprotection. So there's an aspect there that's like denial of psychological autonomy, where it's kind of like invading a child's privacy, not really giving them that sense of self as separate, or encouraging their freedom in a behavioral way, like allowing them to do certain things. So the sort of inverse of that, those things aren't as predictive, it seems, as praise and indulgence, but they also seem important. So I do think it's kind of how all of those things work together. Are you providing a lot of praise in a warm and encouraging way, or in the kind of way that's also kind of telling the child, you have to behave the way I want you to in order to be considered good, and I'm going to restrict and control what you do?
3: What's the healthy balance when it comes to praise? Like, we don't want to overpraise a child, but we also don't want to like not recognize their successes and achievements.
13: Yeah, well, I think that's kind of at the crux of this, is we kind of talk about like too much praise, too little praise leads to a child with little self-esteem that doesn't really have a sense of agency. And so I think in this country, probably more so than maybe in other countries, Asian countries, we do tend to heap a lot of praise on our child to tell them they're great at everything. And maybe that doesn't set them up to be realistic in terms of what they're good at and what they may need to work on. So I think it's that balance of recognizing when a child is doing well and when they're working hard, and giving them a sense of mastery, but not just telling them point blank across the board, you're fantastic at everything, like you don't need to work at it. So I think giving them some autonomy, which gives them kind of a leash to succeed and fail, and recognizing their successes, if it's in the context of a success and not kind of unambiguous, just praise regardless of what they're doing, is probably important. And we probably know that from the early literature on mastery and learned helplessness, and giving kids a performance orientation, like, should be about trying to do the best you can and working hard, and not kind of giving them a sense that they have a trait that can't be changed. Like, you're such a smart child kind of tells them you don't have to work at it. You're just going to do well regardless. But if you tell them you did well because you worked really hard and I'm really proud of the effort you put in, that's something that they can change and modify and is in their control. So I think all of those things are important. It is exactly as you said, how you balance those things. I don't know how one does that as a parent, but I think everything in moderation.
3: I got to get personal here for a second. When I was young, I wrote like some exam for some school thing. I think I was in like sixth grade and I did really well. And the school told my parents that I was like, I got a good grade. And then my parents never told me because they're like, we don't want it to get to David's head. We don't want him to become a smart aleck. I'm still mad about it. I would have liked to have known I was good at school. No one ever told me or these kinds of tests, at least not at that age. Should I be angry with them or did they do the right thing?
13: You know, I feel a little bit that way about my parents as well. I think they were also like very light on praise. And I do think like it's been more of a struggle. Like my sister and I both struggled a little bit with self-esteem for that reason. So I think we feel like we could have benefited from a little more praise. I'm also glad that, you know, I didn't grow up to have a big head, that I have some modesty and humility. And I think that does help with a more likable personality. So, you know, I mean, wins and losses.
3: Pros and cons. All right, Mom, I'm not as mad at you anymore. Well, Jennifer, I've really enjoyed talking through your study. Thanks for being on the show.
13: Thank you so much for having me.
3: Jennifer Vonk is a psychology professor at Oakland University. Just ahead, what is vitiligo, the common condition that causes patches of skin to lose their color? And why do so many myths and so much stigma still surround it? That in a moment.
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23: From the National Newsroom of the Canadian Press, I'm Karen Rebo. The Ontario Provincial Police Force is mourning the death of an officer.

0: from police and dangerous driving. Bali had been with the OPP for nearly 3 years and was assigned to Central Ontario's Dufferin Detachment, but was on deployment in the Northern James Bay Detachment. Health officials in Toronto and Vancouver are warning World Cup visitors about the risks posed by toxic illicit drugs in their cities. Toronto Public Health spokesperson Dane Griffiths says the city's unregulated drug supply is extremely unpredictable and could be different from the supply in visitors' home countries. Dr. Mark Lysician, the Deputy Chief Medical Officer of Vancouver Coastal Health, says his authority will be doing a social media campaign to warn of the risks people face in the coming weeks as Vancouver hosts 7 soccer games. Organizers say even a very small amount of an unregulated substance, including opioids and cocaine, could contain fentanyl or other contaminants and cause an overdose or death. The Carney government will introduce legislation today to address social media platforms and AI chatbot safety. Ottawa says the Digital Safety Act and the Digital Safety Commission of Canada Act will make the platforms and tools safer for children. The Globe and Mail and National Post have reported the bill is expected to include a ban on social media for kids under the age of 16. Ontario's premier has his doubts about whether the long-awaited bridge between his province and the state of Michigan will actually open. A Canadian source with knowledge of the planning says invitations to Friday's ribbon cutting have been sent, and all signs to our federal government indicate the Gordie Howe International Bridge is cleared to open soon. Premier Doug Ford in Washington, D.C. yesterday said he remains skeptical.
1: Well, let's see if it opens or not. Hopefully it will. If they say it's going to open, I'm just hearing two stories, but that's all right.
0: U.S. President Trump threw the opening into doubt in February when he insisted in a social media post that the U.S. would have to be compensated before he would allow the bridge linking Windsor and Detroit to open. This is the Canadian Press. In sports, the Stanley Cup final is all tied up at 2 games apiece. Jordan Staal scored twice to lift the Carolina Hurricanes to a 5-3 victory over the Vegas Golden Knights. The Toronto Blue Jays were winners at Rogers Centre. They rallied to beat the visiting Philadelphia Phillies 3-2. Dylan Cease made quite the return from the 15-day injured list. Blue Jays manager John Schneider lauded his star pitcher's 11-strikeout effort.
2: Against that lineup and that much swing and miss, I think it's the most in a game this year and the most for a Blue Jay. That's big.
0: Tennis legend Serena Williams and Canadian star Victoria Amvoco won their first round doubles match at the HSBC Championships grass court tournament today in London, England. The 44-year-old Williams took the court for her first competitive match since 2022. The pair will next face Canadian Leila Fernandez and her doubles partner Laura Siegmund of Germany. From the Canadian Press, I'm Karen Ribeau.
3: Broadcasting from the neutral zone, where every perspective gets diplomatic immunity. This is The Last Show with David Cooper.
4: For something that affects around 1 in 100 people, the skin condition vitiligo remains pretty misunderstood. So why does a change in skin pigment still cause so many assumptions, questions, even misconceptions? And what's really happening to your body when you have vitiligo? Well, let's discuss that with anatomy professor at Lancaster Medical School in the UK, Dr. Benedicta Quay-Mensah. Benny, welcome to the show.
5: Thank you so much, David. I'm happy to be here.
4: So when people hear about the condition vitiligo, what is it that they usually think it is? And what are some of the things you wish they got correct about it?
5: All right. Thank you for that. So basically, vitiligo is not so common with people like heart attack or cancer and all of that. It's something that people rarely talk about, even in medicine or medical practice. And so when people hear about vitiligo, I'm sure they're going to be wondering, what is that? I mean, that was the first experience I had when I first encountered a patient who had vitiligo during my first placement in the hospital. I just felt like, that sounds like a cool name. What is this about? And what actually caught my attention was the contrast in the skin tone. I grew up in Ghana, West Africa, so I mean, it was really very obvious and very evident. the contrast between the parts that had the vitiligo affected and the parts that were normal. And so I went in to read about it. So for me, the name was cool, and I was curious about why this person was looking the way they did.

0: And so to answer your question, if people hear about vitiligo, I'm not sure it would jump to them. Like if they had cancer or heart attack, they probably will be wondering, what is this? And what I wish that they knew is that this is a condition that affects a lot of people. I mean, 1 in 100 people worldwide are affected by this condition. This is actually the documented report. So then there are people who have vitiligo that's not documented. So this could actually be higher. And what I wish they knew was that if you found somebody with this condition that looked very atypical or unusual, it is not contagious. It is not because they have poor hygiene practices, for example, or maybe they wanted to bleach their skin and that went wrong, but it's medically a condition that's affecting them. And there are biological explanations to this.
1: Well, let's get into that at sort of the most basic level. What's happening to the skin when vitiligo appears? Like what's going on?
0: So basically, the skin has got layers. We have the very external layer, which is called the epidermis, which you and I can see. So that's kind of what differentiates between people of races. So the darker your skin tone, we say you're black or you are melanated, or the lesser your skin tone, we say you're white or Caucasian. So this is the epidermis that everybody can see. Now, found between this layer are these specialized cells that are called the melanocytes, and they produce a pigment, or they produce a substance that's called the melanin. We have different types of melanin. We have the one that's produced for Caucasians, which gives the orange or yellow color, and the one that's for black people that has the brown or the black color. So this melanin literally provides the skin with its color. It also protects us from ultraviolet rays. So if you have enough melanin, you have a lower risk of getting sunburn, for example. Now, what happens in vitiligo is that it could be due to genetic factors, or it could be due to environmental factors like stress or the use of harsh or harmful chemicals, but then the body begins to attack its own cells. So the body now sees the melanocytes and think, oh, these are cells that are dangerous for this person, and then turns on the immune response and then tries to eliminate this danger. So what happens is the melanocytes, which produce the melanin, which gives the skin color, are destroyed, which means then that your skin is left without any color or without any pigment. So basically, in a nutshell, this is what's happening. Your skin refuses to recognize that these melanin that are produced are from your own cells and are beneficial to you, sees them as harmful cells and begins to destroy them. And then you're left with skin areas or skin patches that have no melanin at all.
1: So it's more an immune response than anything else. Now, is it, and it's a weird to describe it as cosmetic, but is it mostly not harmful, or are there things that can happen to the body before we get to sort of the stigma around it and things like this? But are there any physical issues with having it, maybe more prone to sunburn, anything like that?
0: Yes, certainly. As I mentioned, melanocytes do not only give the skin its color, but it also protects us from ultraviolet rays. So that means that if you do not have enough melanocytes to produce the melanin, you are obviously going to be predisposed to being sunburned rather quickly.
1: And I guess given your description and given what you said, it's pretty clear it's not contagious. It's a person's individual immune response.
0: Exactly.
1: Now, stigma around it. I suppose it differs based on where you are, what your community's like, but is this a major problem for people that have the condition?
0: Yes, indeed. I mean, for me, that is the part that intrigues me the more, because stigma is often very quiet or it operates very quietly. I mean, sometimes the discrimination is not so overt, David. So it might be very subtle, like avoidance, for example, avoidance to shake hands, avoidance to hug you, or even an assumption that this person has poor hygiene and wouldn't want that association with you. So the fact that people stigmatize people with this condition becomes a bigger burden. I mean, the condition in itself is not so painful, but it's a social response, I believe, to it that leads to other situations, so to say.
1: That social exclusion, that stigma, like, what does that then cause for some people that suffer from it? Like, associated depression, anxiety, feeling like they're ostracized from their community. Are these topics that people aren't really discussing when it comes to vitiligo?
0: Yes, definitely. These are real problems that people face. When I brought the article out, I had one reader actually comment under the article and said, I'm really so happy to read about this because I've seen a lot of people with vitiligo. And I've been not too nice with them. I've tried to shy away from them because I felt that the condition was contagious. And yes, if we put ourselves in the shoes of these people with these conditions, yes, being avoided or perhaps going in a social setting where you want to give a handshake and you are given, you know, a very subtle avoidance treatment, obviously, would leave you with feeling less self-confident, feeling anxious, even depressed. And one thing I would like to highlight on is even children who've got the condition and go to school, they are more susceptible to bullying, for example, or teasing, and so on and so forth. So yeah, the social stigma around people living with vitiligo is more like a bigger weight around your neck than the condition itself.
1: Is there a thing or two you wish people knew about vitiligo that, you know, they may not because they're not educated on the matter to now that we have the microphone here?
0: Yes, yes, yes. I mean, I'll be happy for people to know that vitiligo, one, is not contagious, two, is not caused by poor hygiene, and three, is not a cosmetic procedure gone wrong. We have to be empathic and try to really show empathy to people having vitiligo or suffering from this condition, and will go a long way to enhance their mental and psychological health.
1: Betty, I'm glad you came here. I've really enjoyed this chat. Thanks for doing this.
0: Thank you for having me.
1: Dr. Benedicta Quay-Mensa is an anatomy professor at Lancaster Medical School in the UK. Just ahead, would you care if a heartfelt speech at a funeral was secretly written by AI? Well, I would. But what is the line when it comes to just getting help and fooling people with robots?
2: 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It's the best way to keep David humble in the comments. 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
3: We're talking about what's the best way and the easiest way to get a mortgage. We're here with Jason Hominick. And Jason, I think the easy thing probably to do is just to sign that letter the bank's going to send me, right?
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9: Is it deception if nobody asks? Okay, what am I talking about? We all know someone who uses AI to write their emails, to polish their reports, maybe even to sound smarter in a text message. The question is not whether people are using AI, it's whether they're morally obligated to disclose it to you. That's an interesting one, and we're going to attack it here with bioethics professor at the University of Toronto, Carrie Bowman. Carrie, welcome to the show.
10: Happy to be here.
9: This is the deep question. What counts as deception? Because sometimes when we do things, we omit parts of the story kind of on purpose. And is that deception?
10: Well, you know, context. So AI is now so common, so ubiquitous, that to reference every single time you've done AI might actually get quite tedious. So we've got to look at the context for it. But, you know, generally, I would argue people have a right, you know, so it depends. What are we talking about? Are we talking about a university term paper? Well, that's important. Are we talking about a heartfelt message to our families? You know, that's important. So I would argue that, you know, it is often important. You know, deception becomes a problem, but you know, AI is so ubiquitous that it's hard to know every single time. But the thing too is, what is AI? Most of us are still not that sure. I mean, we know what it does. We don't really know how big this boogeyman is, how much of a threat it is. Some people absolutely demonize it and just think it's just the worst thing in the universe. Other people realize it's actually extremely helpful in a lot of situations. So we're really figuring this thing out as we go. But also, you know, if you've written a heartfelt or very, very important, let's say, work-related email, and you run it through Grammarly. I have nothing against Grammarly, by the way. But, you know, is Grammarly AI? I don't even know the answer to that.
9: Is it a glorified spell check and grammar check? Like, I have dyslexia, Carrie, and my writing is sometimes a mess. And I have asked ChatGPT to just say, hey, tell me in this email that I need to not to have typos. Tell me where the typos are. I don't ask it to change the email. I wrote the text. I wrote the copy.
10: Yeah.
9: But is that unethical? Do I need to disclose to, like, a, you know, some radio station that I used AI to check my grammar? Probably not.
10: No, probably not is right. But you do realize when you're using, you know, it's a continuum. So when you are using those spell checks, etc., or grammar checks, there's an element of AI, and I think they're very good at it. You know, I write a lot. I'm a professor, And I've run things. I've struggled sometimes with a sentence or a paragraph that just sounds nuts. And I run it through AI. And you know what? They're really good at stuff like that. It sounds a lot better. I would argue I'm still the author. I would argue I don't really have to tell anybody. But you know, so much of it depends. It depends.
9: The problem is the line is blurry, and we're letting people use their own quote unquote good judgment. And I'm not sure I know anyone with good judgment. Probably I don't even have it.
10: Yeah. And you know, when we call into these dreadful phone lines on, you know, for our phone accounts or our credit cards or something that. Now, I would argue that we have a right to know when we're interacting with AI. But, you know, sometimes AI is a lot better. They're better problem solvers. You know, even 6 months or a year ago, when you look at the little chat icon in the corner of those things, not so good. I mean, it tends to be boilerplate. It's really very, very frustrating. But generally, you know, the AI is improving rapidly, and often you can have some tremendous problem-solving abilities with AI. I don't necessarily lean away from AI. Also, it tends to be a lot more polite and patient with people than a lot of we humans are. So
9: if someone's nice to me, I can assume that communication was AI assisted. Yeah.
10: But look, you know, David, I would really argue we have a right to know, like to be talking to an entity, I'm going to call it that for now, where you don't know if it's human or non-human, I think is actually very, very problematic. Some people are going to insist I only want to deal with humans. Some people are going to say I don't care. Some are going to say I prefer AI.
9: Now, there's like sinister uses of AI. A few weeks ago, I was covering an app that actually uses AI to craft a perfect email and then uses AI to insert typos and capitalization errors and the odd grammar mistake to make it look like you haven't used AI. And I think the crux of all that is that people judge you negatively when they find out you've used it. For example, I'm telling you I use it to just do a grammar check, but if I signed every email with the following text, David Cooper wrote this, but I used AI to check the grammar of it. I promise you people would judge me.
10: Oh, they would. I'm sure they would. But it's an honest thing to say. But, you know, context is everything. You know, the other thing, I see it in my university, in which we professors are telling our students very different things, depending on what we ourselves know about AI and what we've experienced with AI. So you get everything from you can't use it because it's cheating to, you know, AI can only work with what you give it, which isn't really true at all. So if you say to AI, I need you to write, you know, a term paper on the history of Western civilization, it will do just that, right? It's not about you have to put in what you know about Western civilization. It would just do that. So there's a lot of real mixed messages out there about it. But I think these are the days, you know, these early, early days, we've got to figure this out. And I would say we're all over the map with AI. I think we need a bit of a charter in which people have a right to know when they're interacting with AI. So interacting is different than, as you said, you know, you're writing your emails. And look, I've done the same. I'm reading something and I don't like the sounds of it. I run it through and it gets better. But I would argue I'm still the author of that. Some people would maybe say I'm not. But I think we need, you know, we need to stay with context, but we need a bit of a charter. And I would argue that from a point of view of transparency, respect for autonomy, trust is a big thing. And if we need to move forward with AI, which we do as a society, we need some trust.
9: Yeah. Well, it's interesting you say there should be some rules around disclosure, because I think for everybody, that line is blurry. And that's exactly the problem, right? Yeah. Like some people think any and all use is wrong. Some people, I'm sure most would agree, you know, asking, let's say you have to write a paper about Shakespeare and the only prompt you give it is write me a paper about Shakespeare and turn it into the professor if you're a student. That's going too far.
10: Yeah.
9: But everything else in between, people have different opinions on the thing. And then to make matters worse, there's the negative judgment when people found out you use it.
10: Yeah.
9: I get annoyed when I find out someone used it to write a document they send me. I'm like, I'm not going to read that.
10: Yeah.
9: How do we come up with these rules?
10: Well, you know, it's tough. I mean, what we read, I think, you know, if we're not the original author, and we pretty well in most cases know what that means, I think we need to disclose. If it's an interactive platform of any nature, whether it's verbal or non, I think we need to know whether, in fact, we're interacting with AI. And in these early days, we'll probably, you know, we'll have some choice involved. There's a lot on its way. I mean, AI taxis and rideshares and things are coming. And some people are going to want AI because they're going to argue it's safer. And some people are going to argue the opposite. So at least we'd know. If there's no one sitting in the driver's seat, I think you'd figure that out pretty quickly.
9: Yeah. No, I actually took one of those in San Francisco. It was terrifying. It was the first and last time I'll ever get in one of those things. It was terrifying.
10: Yeah. No, we will see where it goes. But yeah, no, you know, if we're going to build trust. Now, speaking of trust, one of the biggest problems with AI, and you know exactly what I'm going to say, is I'm trying to think of the polite words. There's a lot of unpolite words. You know, it makes things up, right?
9: Yeah, it hallucinates.
10: Yeah,
9: it hallucinates.
10: That's a polite word. Yeah, the British call it something else. But and that's real. And that's real. So, you know, we have to be very, very careful. And, you know, hallucinating is you know, I guess we don't want to be too harsh, but hallucinating when you're asking for medical information, not a good thing, right?
9: No, not at all. You talk to your doctor. Carrie, that's all the time we have, but I've enjoyed the conversation. I'm not sure what we resolved on, but I think that's exactly the problem. And it's a conversation that we need to keep having. I appreciate you being here.
10: Yeah, happy to do so. Happy to do so.
9: Just ahead, this bad news. Your partner probably fantasizes about someone else while you're getting intimate. But don't worry, there's good news. It doesn't mean what you think. We'll tell you why next.
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9: Welcome in. Little content warning. We're going to be discussing sexuality. We might use some graphic language, so any sensitive listeners or parents with children will want to be advised. Okay, here's the problem. You're in the bedroom. You're getting intimate with your partner, and you start fantasizing about somebody else. Oh no! Is doing that a huge problem or no big deal? Can thinking of someone else during the act be a sign that your relationship is in the hot water? And also, how often do people do this? Things are about to get spicy here with Aki Gormazotto, a human sexuality researcher at the University of Northern British Columbia, who for some reason has researched just this. Aki, welcome to the show.
4: Thanks, David. Appreciate you having me.
9: I do have to ask, were you, you know, involved with someone, you got caught fantasizing, they got upset, and then you're like, no, this is a legitimate form of research. I promise what I'm doing is okay.
4: I can't say that I've ever been caught red-handed fantasizing about someone else. The beauty of fantasy is, you know, it's for you to disclose or not. And it's very hard at this point in time for someone to directly read your mind.
9: I just created a whole scenario in my head, but what is the motivation for this research? Is the idea to kind of prove that it's more common than we think, or you didn't really have any assumptions going in?
4: Yeah, no, that's a great question, and it's an interesting one. You know, with sexuality research, people often assume that studies have very spicy origins. You know, so me and Dr. Sari Ben-Anders, who I worked with really closely on this study, are really interested in what sexuality can look like in different contexts. And people often think about sexual fantasy as something that people do alone, perhaps most commonly during masturbation when they're by themselves. But one thing that we realized just based on our sense of the literature is there's actually pretty clear documentation that a lot of people have fantasies while they're having sex, whether that's with a casual partner or a committed partner. And despite the fact that we know that people do this, we don't know a whole lot about whether what people fantasize about looks different depending on the context, whether these fantasies are more erotic, more nurturant, who they're fantasizing about. And, you know, related to all of that, to your question, what this means for relationships. So you're in a relationship with someone, you find that during partnered sex, you're fantasizing about someone other than your committed partner. Does that mean that you're unsatisfied with your relationship, either just overall or sexually? So we were interested in investigating all of that.
9: You just laid out so many juicy nuggets that I got to know about it. Let's wind it back a bit. How common is it? I know it's something people probably don't talk about that often for fear that they might make their partner jealous or sad or feel less than. So I get what you're saying. It is a private thing unless you disclose it. How common are people doing this during the act?
4: Yeah. So just like general frequency of people fantasizing during partnered sex. It varies a little bit based on what study you look at. There's some indication that the vast majority of people at some point, if they've ever had partner sex, have also had at least fleeting thoughts about sexual content that's not directly tied to the moment during sex. So it depends a little bit on how inclusive you are when you define sexual fantasy. Now, are people, you know, full on with deep intention, all sitting back and like imagining a full on scenario that's connected to some extent or disconnected from what's happening in front of them? That's an open question and something that, you know, future research could look at. But it is quite common where more than 50% of folks, by some estimates, have fantasized during partnered sex.
9: And without getting too graphic, like, what are some of the fantasies that people have? I assume the run of the mill is they're just thinking of someone else, but do some people fantasize about doing something different that they're doing, even when they are getting intimate?
4: Yeah, that's a good question. So part of the gap is that there hasn't been a lot of deep research around what fantasy context looks like, what fantasies look like specifically when people are having fantasies during partnered sex. I can give you the range of what people typically fantasize about. I'd say, you know, and just for your listeners, Justin LaMiller's Tell Me What You Want 2018 book just focused on the wide range of what folks in the U.S. context have fantasized about. It's a really good, quick, engaging read if you're looking for a deep dive on fantasy content. Common fantasy topics include, you know, sex with multiple partners or threesomes more specifically. Lots of folks also have fantasies that are specifically tied to non-monogamy, whether that's infidelity or consensual non-monogamy. Group sex fantasies beyond threesomes are also pretty common. Fantasies related to power exchange, whether that's being more dominant, being more submissive, are common. People also have fantasies about being objects of desire. That varies a little bit by gender, but these would be fantasies where you're the target of someone's attractions. You know, and I'm glad you gave that content warning. I think, you know, like one...
9: I am glad I gave it too.
4: Yeah, I was just going to say, like, one aspect of fantasy content that, you know, gets a decent amount of attention is a really interesting one and really highlights the difference between what people want in person and what people fantasize about is fantasies that involve non-consensual sex, where that's a relatively common fantasy to have. And most people that have these fantasies about non-consent also are pretty clear that that's not something they're interested in person.
9: Yeah, it's a fantasy. It's a scenario that is exciting in the mind, and it would not be something that someone would want in person. That makes perfect sense to me.
4: Yeah, no, totally. And, you know, just to ground kind of this general discussion in this specific study that we did. So one of the things we were interested in was, you know, like, so basically it's like we know what people fantasize about in general. We just don't often tie that to a specific context. We kind of assume that it happens during solitary masturbation. So we wanted to take an initial look at, like, how do things differ when you're fantasizing in a solitary context compared to when you're with a partner? And one thing that the Van Anders lab has been focusing on for a long time is sexuality tied to eroticism and sexuality tied to nurturance. So those are two underlying dimensions of sexuality that you can think about as kind of undergirding a lot of these fantasies. So nurturance being...
9: Break that down for me a little bit.
4: Yeah. Like, so nurturance being a little bit more tied to... What you would think about is like emotional warmth, kind of interpersonal connection and intimacy. Eroticism being tied a little bit more to sexual pleasure, to some of the stereotypes that people might have about fantasy, to physical touch, to all kinds of different sexual behaviors. I don't want to get too graphic, so, you know, we'll leave it at that, you know?
9: I think I get it. Like, a nurturing fantasy might be more like on the cuddling side of things.
4: Sure.
9: And the erotic one might be a real scene played out between people, you know?
4: I think that's a great heuristic for thinking about it. So, yeah, we were interested in differences in eroticism and nurturance for, where that was one of the pieces for sure. Yeah.
9: Should we feel guilty about our fantasies? Because I assume a lot of people do, even though research suggests, and as you interview people, it's pretty common. Like, I assume there's people out there who think about someone who isn't their partner and then immediately feel guilty about it. Should we forgive ourselves for that?
4: Yeah. I mean, David, it's an interesting question where I'm a sexuality researcher, and it's for me to understand what people feel and what people do and what people fantasize about. It's a little bit less my job to be prescriptive.
9: All right. Then I'll be prescriptive. Based on what you're saying, I think
4: sure.
9: We should forgive ourselves for our fantasies.
4: No, I mean, like, what I can tell you is that fantasy in general is incredibly common, as is fantasy during partnered sex. Yeah, I mean, I would hate for your listeners to be too hard on themselves because of that. There are some really interesting differences tied to cultural backgrounds and religion, just in terms of, like, you know, like what framework people take when it comes to whether, you know, especially in the context of a relationship, whether fantasizing about someone else is considered infidelity or is cheating or is problematic. So there are lots of questions there. And I think one empirical way we can get at some of that is thinking about, like, to what extent are these fantasies tied to how you actually feel about your relationship?
9: And I think that leads nicely to what I want to talk to you about after the break. Because when I set up this problem, this idea of having fantasies during intimate time with your partner, the question that I raised that we haven't really attacked yet is, could it be a sign that your relationship is in trouble? And that's what we're going to discuss. Because I think that's what your research really gets at, isn't it?
4: Yeah, we do directly get at that one. And I'm excited to tell you more about what we found after the break.
9: All right. A lot of people have these fantasies, but are they a sign your relationship's in hot water? Well, that's what we're going to discuss here with Aki Gormazano, a human sexuality researcher at the University of Northern British Columbia, after the break.

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2: Hi, this is Dan Shulman. As a baseball announcer, I'm often away from home, living out of a suitcase. A small inconvenience compared to thousands of Canadians who don't have a home and may be living out of grocery bags and old shopping carts. A life on the road is not always a choice. 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
13: Content warning for any sensitive listeners or parents with small children. We're going to discuss human sexuality, so listener discretion is advised. Here's what we're talking about. What does it mean if you're thinking about somebody else during the act with your partner? This question might get you a little bit uncomfortable. If you're intimate with one person but fantasizing about another, is that a problem? Does that mean your relationship is in hot water? That's what we're going to discuss here with Aki Gormazano, a human sexuality researcher at the University of Northern British Columbia. Aki, welcome back to the show.
9: Thanks, David. Great to be here.
13: So before the break, we found out that this stuff is incredibly common. We talked about the different shapes, sizes, types of fantasies that people have. But the burning question is, if you do this, if you fantasize during sex about something else or someone else, is that a sign that your relationship is in trouble? That is the question I'm curious about. How do you even begin to measure a question like that?
9: Yeah, David, I was hoping you'd give me a chance to talk about the methods where that's for me, you know, I can geek out about this stuff all day. What we did for this study was we recruited a group of around 550 folks from across North America. And we did this study online just so that we could reach a wider demographic. We weren't burdened by having to get people actually to come to where we were specifically located. And one of our criteria for participating in the study was we only wanted people who were currently in a committed relationship with at least one partner, who had at some point in their life had a sexual fantasy during partnered sex and also reported having ever had a fantasy while they were masturbating by themselves. So that those were the folks that we focused on. And what we did for this specific study was we asked people to first tell us in written form in detail about their most recent fantasy during solitary masturbation. And then we asked them to complete a series of measures related to that fantasy, including details on how erotic and nurturant their fantasy was. And then after that, we had people complete a second measure where they told us about their most recent fantasy during partnered sex. And then they also gave us lots of detail about how erotic, how nurturant it was, who it focused on. And then they also completed measures of relationship satisfaction, sexual satisfaction, and also some measures related to sexual desire. So a very rich study.
13: So in lay terms, you basically asked, are you doing it? In what way are you doing it? That is fantasizing. And then on the other hand, how healthy is your relationship?
9: Yeah. So I think that's a great way to think about it, where it's like we basically asked people like, okay, so what did you most recently fantasize about in each of these contexts? And then we also gave people measures of what was going on for their relationship at the time. Yeah.
13: Before we get to the results, why do you think there is such a strong cultural belief that thinking about somebody else during sex equals relationship trouble, that it's a real problem, when it sounds like, as we discussed earlier, it's pretty common?
9: Yeah. So just setting the stage and trying to understand why there might be a cultural taboo around this. I mean, so first, David, I think to be, like one thing that we didn't directly measure is like to what extent people actually feel like this is a taboo. And I think that would have been something that would have been really interesting to get at, where it's like, you know, my sense is that there is one. That sounds like that's your sense too. I think this would really vary across people just in terms of like what their attitudes towards this are. But if I were to speculate, I'd say a lot of this comes down to norms around monogamy and just like people's perceptions and like kind of how they define cheating, where, you know, I can imagine for a lot of folks that like when they're being intimate with a committed partner, if they're thinking about someone else during an intimate experience and their partner's not aware of it, I can imagine that feeling in a way like betrayal for some people in some situations. I can also imagine that for lots of folks, it's not something that gives them a great deal of distress.
13: I'm in the second camp. I think my partner is probably in the first camp, but we love Miranda. Okay. We're dancing around the results. What did you end up finding? Is having these fantasies a sign that your relationship is in trouble or not?
9: Yeah. So first, just to kind of set the stage a little bit and continue teasing your viewers, as one does when you're discussing fantasy.
13: Yeah. I like it. I like that. Yeah. Like I want to know the answer.
9: Yeah. So, I mean, so just in terms of frequencies, right? So like in terms of, so people can focus on different, what we call fantasy targets when they're fantasizing. And what we found was that actually during partnered sex, people were more likely than when they were masturbating by themselves to be fantasizing about the partner they were having sex with. So there was that. And just in terms of the raw numbers, around 4 in every 10 participants reported that when they most recently had sex with their committed partner or partners, we did have some multi-partnered participants in the study, just to really get at some of the relationship diversity. We found that around 4 in 10 people said that they fantasized about someone other than their committed partners. And then in terms of what that meant around relationship satisfaction, we found that there was no link whatsoever, nothing that was what we call statistically significant to suggest that people who are less satisfied are more likely to fantasize about someone else, whether that's during solitary fantasies or whether that's during during partnered sex. What I will say is that things were a little bit more complex when it came to sexual satisfaction. We did find that when people were more sexually satisfied, they were more likely to report fantasies that were about their committed partners. The caveat here is that it didn't really matter whether that was in a solitary or partnered context. And then we also found that when people were less sexually satisfied, they were more likely to fantasize about someone other than their committed partner. So it does seem like there might be a bit of a link between sexual satisfaction and who you fantasize about. When it comes to relationship satisfaction overall, we did not find a link.
14: Okay, so to dumb it down, it's generally okay, but if you're highly satisfied, you're pretty likely to fantasize. Maybe it's a different situation than you're in, but your partner is likely to show up.
9: I think that's a reasonable summary. All of this is correlational research, right? So it's like we're looking at associations here, and the trend that we see is that if you're more sexually satisfied in your relationship, then you're more likely to be fantasizing about your partner or partners. Now, there's a lot of room for variance. Like, that's the beauty of these studies where, you know, while we picked up some signal there, it's also very likely that we had some folks who were fantasizing about someone else during partnered sex who reported a very high level of satisfaction with their current partner or partners. So, you know, if you're listening to this, you're someone who fantasizes about other people quite a bit during partnered sex. It's not necessarily indicative of anything whatsoever. We're picking up on general trends here.
14: Is the bigger lesson here that our minds are more, I don't know, flexible, adaptable, able to wander, less rigid than we think? And what do you think our research teaches us about our own sexuality?
9: Yeah, I think for me, one of the big takeaways is that sexuality is very context dependent. And what I mean by that is, like, you know, I often like to compare sexuality to pretty mundane situations. Like, you go to a movie theater and you instantly know, okay, I need to be quiet because I'm watching a movie. It's appropriate for me to laugh. It's not appropriate for me to be on my phone. Whereas if you go to a restaurant, you know, that phone norm holds up, but you're going to be chatting away with the person you're eating with unless you're eating by yourself, right? Sexuality, really similar when it comes to context, where clearly, like, when we're by ourselves and when we're together with partners, it actually has an effect on who we're more likely to fantasize about and how nurturant or erotic those fantasies can be, where we see more nurturance when people are fantasizing during partnered sex, which is a really interesting finding in of itself, where people don't typically think about fantasy, especially for men, as something that can be nurturant. So for me, the big takeaway is that context matters more for what's going on inside of our minds than we commonly think.
14: That's so interesting. Well, Aki, I've enjoyed this conversation so much. Thanks for being on the show.
9: David, thank you so much for having me. It was an absolute pleasure.
14: And I must say, I was not fantasizing about having another guest on the show interviewing while we did this interview. I just have to make that clear to you.
9: You know, I wouldn't have... In my opinion, it wouldn't have meant that you were dissatisfied with how this interview had gone. So no offense taken. Yeah, either way. Yeah.
14: Well, that might have been the weirdest 20 seconds of radio I've ever heard, but I loved every minute of it. Aki Gormazano is a human sexuality researcher at the University of Northern British Columbia. Aki, again, thanks for being here.
9: Thank you, David. Take care.
14: That's a wrap on our Tuesday night show. Thanks for tuning in. We'd love to hear from you. Our inbox, always open. My email address, david@lastshow.pizza. 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Got a suggestion for a guest? Want to say hi? Whatever it is, we look forward to hearing from you. Good night.
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19: This is The Real T-Minute. 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

Good morning and happy Wednesday to you. Thanks so much for starting your day with us here on Global News Morning. Bindu is away today, but in just a little bit, we'll check in with Drew Stremick, who's covering weather and traffic, and a bit of a change in the weather, as Drew had been telling us about earlier in the week. It's 10 degrees right now, and look at that. Lots of rain expected through the course of the day and staying in those low teen temperatures. We'll have those details coming up in just a little bit. Happening today, the federal government is unveiling major new social media legislation, including a proposed ban on social media use for children under the age of 16. The move comes as governments around the world grapple with concerns about the impact of social media on young people and growing calls for stronger online protections.

0: inside the ambulance was already suffering a health-related emergency, and the rapid response by paramedics is part of an investigation by Occupational Health and Safety.
1: They were heading towards the hospital at a decent speed in order to get there. So there was definitely some sort of emergency already. That being said, my understanding is that the condition did worsen after the crash.
0: The patient in the ambulance was immediately airlifted to hospital in critical condition. The driver of the tractor suffered minor injuries. The highway was shut down for a time so police could investigate. Calgary's mayor says there is new flexibility from the provincial government when it comes to getting the Green Line LRT through the downtown core. The proposed above-ground alignment remains a significant point of contention for business owners. But now city councillors are looking into the possibility of other routes. City Hall reporter Adam McVicker explains.
2: Construction on the Green Line is full steam ahead as the city studies an elevated route through the downtown.
3: This train has already left the station, folks. It's rolling down the track. We can't derail it now.
2: But councillors are eyeing a switch in the track, endorsing a move to find alternate routes through the core.
4: We're looking at potential adjustments to the downtown portion that can reflect the feedback that we're hearing.
2: That feedback shows Calgarians as a whole support an above-ground downtown LRT, but it's significantly unpopular amongst downtown stakeholders, calling it detrimental to business.
5: You've got loss of assessed value, noise. You've got vibration, all of those good things that are going to come from having an elevated alignment.
2: The city is studying an elevated track down 10th Avenue that turns north on 2nd Street Southwest, the preferred alignment from the province, which previously pulled its funding for the project over the city's plan to tunnel under the core.
4: If the vast majority of downtown residents and businesses can't see support for this version of what the province had asked for, my understanding is that they're willing to course correct.
2: In a statement, the province says it's open to refinements, but a tunnel remains off the table. Some on City Council also hope to find an option that will eventually bring the Green Line north.
6: This has become more of a political game than an actual project that will benefit the whole city. If we can get it back to that point of being fully beneficial for Calgarians, this is something that's going to be generational.
2: And project officials insist further studies won't impact timelines.
7: We'll certainly use some of the historical work that has been done, and you know, there are a finite number of options to connect into the downtown.
2: The move to find alternate routes through the downtown core still needs to be approved by City Council as a whole. If it does get the green light, alternate options for the downtown Green Line could be made available as soon as September. Adam McVicker, Global News.
0: It is day two of the Global Energy Show over at the BMO Center. Organizers say this 2026 show is the biggest yet in the event's 58-year history, even at a time when Alberta separation is front and center in the province. As Skylar Peters reports, the focus on the floor is what Canada has to offer as a nation.
8: It's been billed as the largest event in the nearly six-decade history of the Global Energy Show Canada. 30,000 people walking the halls of BMO Centre over 3 days, sharing ideas, innovation, and as federal and provincial leaders hope, their capital too.
9: The world needs what Canada has, and Canada understands we need the prosperity that our energy and natural resources, properly developed, can create.
8: Federal Energy and Natural Resources Minister Tim Hodgson's 24-minute speech detailed deepened ties with Alberta, a global hunger for energy, and the opportunity present in his country right now.
9: The world is not waiting for Canada, but Canada is not waiting either.
8: Ambition shared by Alberta Premier Danielle Smith, believing her province can lead a nation with a combination of energy solutions.
10: Energy-producing jurisdictions around the world are trying to balance economic development of their resources with environmental performance.
9: Key is to avoiding pitting one energy source against another. Our vision is to see provinces and territories build a connected Canadian electricity system.
8: And on a teeming exhibition floor, delegates from around the world say they understand the opportunity.
11: Oil and gas is back. You know, for 10 years it wasn't. So being a boy from Alberta, I'm pretty happy about that.
8: The ongoing war in Iran and Alberta's separation movement is raising questions, but not diminishing the optimism of some.
12: I would think Canada would be a very safe bet. I mean, It's a... St-

0: stable market.
1: However it goes, I'm not sure how it will affect business. Yeah, but we hope it doesn't.
2: And the premier says the time for talking is over.
3: Once we start demonstrating that we are meeting those targets, I think that the proof will be in that to the business sector, and hopefully the investment will follow.
2: The sales pitch continues Tuesday and Wednesday. Skylar Peters, Global News.
4: The man behind a billboard promoting Alberta separatism in Tabor says the town is ordering him to take it down. The sign was paid for by Corey Morgan on behalf of Pathway to Independence. Morgan says the town sent him a letter asking for it to be removed after the billboard received a number of complaints. The sign is owned by a private advertiser but located on town property. Tabor officials released a statement about the billboard, which led to social media comments calling for a boycott of the town's famous corn. Morgan says he's been told the sign must come down by the end of the week. He says if it does, he'll just put more signs up elsewhere. The Calgary Drop-In Centre could be considering decentralization to handle an increase in the number of complex cases it's seeing. The idea is part of an ongoing study to help more people exit homelessness. Bella Finn has more on what the new model could look like.
5: It's a familiar sight that has aided vulnerable Calgarians for more than 20 years. And now it's searching for more solutions to help more people.
6: It's not just about putting it out of sight, out of mind. It needs to be purposeful, meaningful, and outcomes-driven.
5: The Calgary Drop-In Centre says an increased number of people with complex needs is becoming an uphill battle. It's reviewing a suggestion to decentralize by opening several specialized centres for different unhoused situations.
6: Our frontline staff, who are amazing, are continually pulled into crisis response, which is actually not why we exist. We exist to end someone's experience of homelessness.
5: From April last year to this spring, more than 800 people slept in the shelter every night. Nearly 20,000 accessed medical appointments, 691 underwent withdrawal management, and 581 were housed. Early data confirms the many reasons behind unhoused situations require different treatments.
6: Someone who's falling in or has just recently fallen into homelessness, their needs are going to look very different than somebody who's got complex addiction, mental health issues.
7: Right now, we have all of those people with those reasons together in the exact same place. That doesn't necessarily work.
5: Officials believe dispersing services among specialized hubs will increase the rate of people exiting homelessness. Those living near the drop-in center agree.
8: So we have to recognize this is a societal issue. And as a society, we have to address the issues as a whole. And we can't depend on a single community or the DI center to provide the solutions that are required.
5: However, there are concerns over how vulnerable people will access services if they are spread out across the city. The centre also anticipates pushback from communities who may not welcome drop-in hubs. For now, they're collecting data with the Calgary Homeless Foundation and hope to propose a solution in the fall. Bella Finn, Global News.
9: This investigation and the details surrounding it read like a movie script.
4: A wild and complex fraud investigation. Police in Ontario are sharing details of a former Air Canada captain who allegedly flew hundreds of flights without the proper license.
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4: It's an investigation that's being described as something straight out of a movie script. A former Air Canada captain has been arrested and is now facing fraud charges for flying hundreds of flights without a proper license. Sean O'Shea reports.
9: This investigation and the details surrounding it read like a movie script.
14: It's a story of a senior Air Canada captain who police say wasn't licensed to fly some of the biggest aircraft in the company's fleet. 59-year-old Jeff Wall was arrested and faces 7 criminal charges.
9: And we are alleging that since 2009 has been flying for years, misrepresenting himself and his credentials to his employer and regulatory officials.
14: Wall had a 27-year career with the airline. He retired last year after Transport Canada noticed something wrong with his pilot's license and later called police.
15: Anomalies were detected within the pilot license documentation he presented.
14: Air transport pilots are required to have a specific license to carry passengers. Police say Wall didn't have that license when he became captain.
15: He captained aircraft including the Boeing 767, 787, and 777.
16: Fraud undermines trust, damages institutions, and can have serious impacts on people's lives and livelihoods.
14: In a written statement about what happened, Air Canada said safety was not compromised by the incident because all pilots at Air Canada undergo mandatory recurrent training every 6 months to validate their flying competency. But police take a different view.
9: Licensing requirements, they exist for a reason. They exist to keep people safe. And when we breach those, not only when we breach them, but when we misrepresent the qualifications that we have, to me, that's a safety issue.
14: Even though it took 16 years to detect the lack of a license, the Federal Transport Minister said this.
17: The system that is designed to detect such occurrences worked. We'll, of course, take all those kinds of situations very, very seriously.
14: Besides his work as an Air Canada captain, Wall taught at Georgian College in Barrie and had been an executive member of Air Canada's pilots union. Police say Wall flew 900 flights for Air Canada, both domestically and internationally as captain, and earned $2.9 million for that role, something for which they say he didn't have the credentials. Sean O'Shea, Global News.
4: The Chief Justice of the Supreme Court of Canada, Richard Wagner, gave his annual news conference on Tuesday. It's a tradition he established to take questions from reporters once a year. Now, he spoke about the importance of keeping the judiciary free from political influence and pressure and about the increasing use of artificial intelligence tools in Canada's courts.
18: AI might be used for summary of documents, but they will and it will never be used to render judgment. It should never be used in the analysis of the facts and the law with a view to obtain a judgment. That will be always the judge who will do that.
4: There have been instances where lawyers rely on AI tools to plead their cases, and those tools invent fake cases or fake precedents. Wagner says the Canadian Judicial Council has put sharp limits on how AI may be used by judges, including those at the Supreme Court. The U.S. and Iran launched more strikes late Tuesday into this morning. The Pentagon says its strikes were in reaction to the downing of an Apache helicopter on Monday. Jared Hill has the latest.
19: A U.S. official says the military hit 20 Iranian targets overnight in what they described as self-defense against Iranian air defense, ground control, and surveillance radar sites near the Strait of Hormuz.
20: Iran struck U.S. assets and personnel. We can't allow that.
19: The Pentagon says the strikes were in retaliation for Iran downing a U.S. Army Apache helicopter, though sources tell CBS News it's not clear if the move was intentional. The two pilots survived, rescued by an unmanned drone boat like this one, a first-of-its-kind operation for the U.S.
21: The pilots are fine, yeah.
19: Also overnight, Jordan says it intercepted five Iranian missiles that were heading toward an American military base there. Iran State Media reported that its Navy fired missiles at U.S. military assets in Bahrain and Kuwait as well. On social media, Iran's foreign minister warned that Iranian forces, quote, will leave no attack or threat unanswered.
22: It is a reminder that the Strait of Hormuz is still an active combat area and that Iran still has ballistic missiles and drones that they are willing and able to use.
19: Despite the latest attacks, Vice President J.D. Vance told CBS News Sunday morning that the two countries are close to a peace agreement.
23: We are in a position to get a deal that is good for the United States economically, and that really does deal with the Iranian nuclear program.
19: Amid the optimism, the vice president says that deal could still be weeks or months away. Jared Hill, CBS News.
4: NASA has announced the next crew for its Artemis program. Unlike the mission that just took a Canadian around the moon, this next launch will remain in Earth's orbit. As Jackson Prosco reports, NASA says the mission is a critical step to safely send humans back to the lunar surface.
2: Instead of going to the moon, NASA's next generation of astronauts will set the stage for others to land there.
24: We are returning to the moon. A grand adventure back to the lunar surface.
2: Artemis 3 will be a high-stakes test flight in low Earth orbit. Practice for a return to a place humans haven't touched in more than 50 years.
25: Every aspect of Artemis 3 will give us insight into how to refine our plans for Artemis 4 and beyond and buy down risk.
2: It comes on the heels of the successful Artemis 2 mission around the moon, with Canadian astronaut Jeremy Hansen on board.
26: So with that, the Artemis 2 crew, comrade, hands you the baton. You got the controls.
2: The crew of three Americans and an Italian will carry the mission forward. While in orbit, they'll attempt to dock and test two privately built lunar landers, one from SpaceX and one from Blue Origin.
27: Being that unifying link between the phenomenal Artemis 2 mission we just had 2 months ago and the Artemis 4 mission that will follow ours, where we will again be the first to land humans on another celestial body.
2: But Blue Origin's role is in doubt after last month's disastrous explosion during a test of the company's New Glenn rocket.
25: Setbacks are a learning opportunity. We are confident that New Glenn will be ready for Artemis 3, together with Blue Origin.
2: That hasn't stopped NASA from amping up its lunar ambitions, with long-term plans for a space base on the moon. And it's expected Canada could have a seat on at least one future Artemis mission. Exactly when still hasn't been decided. For now, it's hoped Artemis 3 can launch sometime next year, with high hopes for building the next mission to the moon. Jackson Prosco, Global News, Washington.
4: Preparing to make history on home soil. Still ahead, how Canada's soccer stars are preparing for their first match in the FIFA World Cup. All right, a look outside early on your Wednesday morning, a rainy start to the day. We've got your weather forecast next with Drew Stremick.
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0: Anticipation is building ahead of Canada's opening game at the FIFA World Cup on Friday. The men's national team held a training session Tuesday in preparation for their match against Bosnia-Herzegovina. Eric Sorensen has more.
1: Make some noise for your Canadian men's national team.
2: You know it's close when Team Canada is in the city where their World Cup begins. Excitement is building for soccer fans.
3: We wait for this for so long, it's going to be crazy.
2: As tension builds for the players.
4: Hopefully we can make all you guys proud this tournament.
2: It's an historic achievement to play in the world's biggest sporting event and a dream to play at home.
5: It's a big deal, you know. It hasn't hit me yet.
2: Especially for Jaden Nelson, a late addition for an injured teammate. Nelson knows adversity. He overcame cancer in his childhood.
5: For me, it's bigger than just being called up to the national team and to play in the World Cup. It's more for the kids that aspire to be something big in their life.
2: Promise David has known Nelson since they were kids growing up in Brampton, Ontario.
6: I think at the core, Jaden is someone that has extreme resilience and perseverance.
2: The team has needed resilience, fighting through injuries, including superstar Alphonso Davies, who will not play until later in the tournament. It's been a crazy several days, teams coming from all over the planet to North America. Bosnia and Herzegovina posed in front of the team bus in Toronto, ready for Canada. The Panamanians arrived in Toronto, where they play their first match next week. The Turkish team is training in the Arizona heat, though they won't need it for their first match under the dome in BC Place, Vancouver. Passing through Toronto, Mo Salah, a global star, says Egyptian fans everywhere will be watching.
7: We want to make the people proud, and yeah, we do our best.
2: Mark your calendars. The first World Cup match is Thursday in Mexico City. The Mexicans host South Africa. Then Canada's first match is Friday in Toronto versus Bosnia and Herzegovina. That's 3 p.m. Eastern. The Americans' first match the same night in L.A. against Paraguay. And the first match that Vancouver will host is the next day, Saturday. Note the time, 9 p.m. Pacific. That's midnight Eastern. The sleeplessness of World Cup soccer begins. Eric Sorensen, Global News, Toronto.
0: Time magazine has unveiled its inaugural list of the 100 most influential people in sports. Basketball superstar LeBron James is featured on the cover. But Canada's own Shea Gilgeous-Alexander, who's coming off back-to-back NBA MVP wins, has also made the list. On the executive side, there's former Toronto Raptors president Masai Ujiri, who's now part of the Toronto Tempo ownership group. Canadian hockey icon Marie-Philippe Poulin is also on the list, having just led the Montreal Victoire to the Walter Cup, becoming the first Canadian PWHL champs.
8: Let's take a look at that national forecast on our Wednesday. Let's start out on the East Coast. As you can see, St. John's and Halifax a little bit at odds. 11 and 24 for their highs later on today. Montreal through Toronto ranging from around 25 to 27. Some showers definitely happening in Ottawa by the looks of it as that large system moves its way east. Thunder Bay at cooler 14, while Winnipeg still dealing with the aftermath of that large storm they experienced yesterday, but a high of 26 later today. Of course, Western Prairies, we got Saskatoon and Edmonton both looking for 17, while Calgary and Regina 13 and 20. Again, those showers here in Alberta, of course, it's going to be a little wet in Vancouver as well, with that high of 18. And of course, up in the territories as well, some warmer temperatures to see. Whitehorse, Yellowknife, and Iqaluit ranging from around 17 in showers to a mix of sun and cloud in 9. Now, when we take a look at that future cast, you can see here, that big system making its way through Alberta and, of course, southern Saskatchewan and Manitoba as well. And when we move out to the East Coast again, quite a bit of precipitation moving out through the Maritimes and that large system making its way from Manitoba into northern Ontario. But when we look at the weather alerts, all we really got is this heat warning for parts of northern Ontario and Quebec. And we do have a frost warning hiding out there somewhere, but I'm not exactly, or a fog warning, but I'm not exactly sure where I can see that on the map. But when we look at tomorrow, again, continuing to warm up, you can see Iqaluit with 11, 31 out in Toronto. Of course, out in the west, some cooler temperatures remain below seasonal. Calgary, 17. Vancouver 19 and Saskatoon and Regina 14 and 16. And that's a look at your national forecast.
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0: Good morning and happy Wednesday. Blake and Drew with you to kick things off on this Wednesday. And had to start the day, Drew, a couple hours ago with the umbrella. The rain was coming down. Seems to have tapered off a little bit, but it's going to be that kind of day.
8: Yeah, you know, we are going to get these intermittent breaks here and now, here and then, but it is going to be part of this conversation today. And yeah, showers, cooler temperatures, but at the end of the day, it's good for the flowers, good for the farmers, which is good enough for me. I'll have more details in just a couple minutes.
0: All right. Thanks, Drew. The federal government will roll out new rules today aimed at social media, including a possible ban for kids under the age of 16. The legislation, expected to be introduced in Parliament today, would create new safety and oversight requirements for online platforms. It comes as governments around the world face growing pressure to strengthen digital safety rules. Ottawa has not yet released full details of the bill, but a technical briefing and news conference are scheduled for this afternoon, when more information is expected after the legislation is tabled in Parliament. Kids are almost out of school for another year, and as the summer break approaches, drivers are being reminded 30-kilometer-per-hour zones, including those near schools, remain in effect. The reminder comes as people in a southeast community say they're fed up with the excessive speeds in their neighborhood. Alyssa Carpenter reports.
18: It's infuriating. I'll be standing out here, I'll see someone just blowing by doing 60 or more. Half the time they're dropping their kids off at school and then speeding away.
19: Deanna Panting's Deer Run home is within a playground zone, but Panting says people drive like it's a highway.
18: A little girl almost got hit in the crosswalk. In the crosswalk. Half a block away. You know, people need to start taking this seriously.
19: This social media post shows the growing frustration among parents and those who live nearby, warning it's only a matter of time before the unthinkable happens.
20: Every single neighborhood that exists in the city is dealing with the same issue.
19: Our cameras captured playground zones in different quadrants. We saw speeding in every part of the city.
21: Now, our residential traffic safety unit, we get traffic safety requests coming in all the time, and they're trying to hit as many places as they can. We are getting the help of our traffic safety team, which is the bylaw traffic safety team.
19: While other cities have speeds for when school is in or out, or that 1 hour after sunset rule, Calgary converted all school zones to playground zones, which are in effect 365 days a year. The rules are simple. Drivers must go a maximum of 30 and not pass from 7:30 a.m. every day until 9 p.m. The fine for being just 10 kilometers over in a playground zone is $120 and 2 demerit points, and climbs from there to $467 depending on speed.
20: I think a lot of Calgarians have come out and, you know, demanded better safety on our streets, whether it's vehicle cause or pedestrian cause.
19: Close to 160 people have been struck this year in collisions with vehicles, and police say a number were in playground zones. Panting doesn't want her street to become another statistic. Alyssa Carpenter, Global News.
0: How often does city council meet behind closed doors? A new motion set to be debated by council looks to find out. The motion from Mayor Jeremy Farkas and Ward 14 Councillor Landon Johnson says there's currently no annual summary to show just how often council and committees go behind closed doors or why. It points to records already available through the city clerk's office, but the proposal would have the chief administrative officer put together an annual closed session summary.
1: It's so important for us to have objective information about how much time is being spent behind closed doors, what topics are being discussed. So this is a critical transparency measure.
0: The motion passed a technical review Tuesday and will now go to City Council for a final decision. Well, licensed Alberta businesses no longer need special approval to begin serving alcohol early during international sporting events and cultural celebrations. Bars, restaurants, private clubs, and other locations with the proper class licenses can begin serving as early as 6 a.m. during events such as the upcoming World Cup. Closing hour remains unchanged at 3 a.m., with last call still 1 hour before close. In the past, AGLC has approved special requests for early service for events such as the Olympics and the Calgary Stampede. The Calgary Municipal Land Corporation, along with Attainable Homes Calgary, are celebrating the completion of The Heights. The new development has 230 affordable homes built on the former location of the David D. Otten School in Albert Park, Radisson Heights. The townhomes had their first homeowners move in a few weeks ago, and those behind the project say they were built to help Calgarians with moderate incomes get into the housing market. The Heights is a first-of-its-kind project in the city to create a, quote, perpetually affordable home ownership program, and there's hope to see more like it in the future.
3: What makes this program truly unique is that affordability is preserved in perpetuity, forever. These 230 homes will remain below market, creating opportunities for moderate-income Calgarians for decades to come.
22: Our partnership is exactly what should happen in our city. It produces these homes in this amazing location just minutes from downtown. And it's been a pleasure to be a partner with Attainable Homes and Calgary Municipal Land Corporation to bring this project to life.
23: Calgarians are asking their city council how we are going to move forward with real affordable housing. And I think the efforts brought forward here today are the example. They are an excellent, excellent example of what we can achieve.
0: You can find more information on eligibility and register on attainyourhome.com/theheights. Well, calls of suspicious activity in the Northwest led police to capturing a suspect. But in this case, take a look at this. The suspect is a sheep. It was early Monday morning. Officers in Panorama got involved in a low-speed chase. The sheep was running through the streets. Police took it into custody before handing it into the care of Calgary bylaw officers. No word from CPS on who owns the sheep or how it got loose in the community, but that had to have been an exciting part of the shift for those officers, tracking down a sheep on the loose, Drew.
8: Yeah, I guess couldn't pull the wool over those investigators' eyes.
0: There you go.
8: A little early for Stampede, but I'm here for the excitement. 10 degrees, though, in Calgary this morning. Winds from the west-northwest around 9 kilometers per hour. Yeah, and we're going to be dealing with these showers throughout the day. You know, we've had a little bit of a break at the moment, but earlier we were seeing some of that come down, and I'm sure it'll come back again. But when we take a look across the province, you can see many communities already in double digits, which is nice to see on a Wednesday morning. 10 in Calgary and Red Deer, while Evanston sits at 12. Lethbridge, though, still in single digits. They're at 8 right now. Of course, Banff and Jasper in a similar story, 6 and 8 there, so not too bad. And things are expected to warm up, but just a little bit. 13 with those showers here in Calgary, 14 in Red Deer. Banff and Lethbridge joining our party, while Medicine Hat expected to be a little warmer, but more action down there. Showers with the risk of a thunderstorm. Lloyd going to be one of the warmer communities, and Grand Prairie going to take the cake with that high of 19, which is below seasonal. But again, when we take a look at winds, yeah, it's going to be a bit of a blustery one out there as well. So if you got the raincoat on, you might want the windbreaker underneath. 50 kilometer an hour gusts in Lethbridge, 48 here in Calgary, and very similar situations in other parts of southern and central Alberta. Of course, in the north, we're seeing a very similar story, gusts from 39 to 32, depending on where you are. And of course, very calm though out in Jasper, so it'll be a mild day out there. But here's that big old system. Yeah, so while we are getting a bit of a break right now, a little later on in the morning or throughout the afternoon, we're going to continue to get some of those showers here. But it looks like as we get into the evening, we will get a bit of a break with some scattered showers overnight, but in terms of accumulation, still quite a bit to go, about 20 millimeters or so by the time we hit Saturday at 2 a.m. Other areas going to have a little less, like Red Deer and Drumheller, but it looks like the majority of it could be here in Calgary. And of course, tomorrow, warming up a little bit, still not quite seasonal, but getting close, 17 for that high here in Calgary, 22 down in Lethbridge, Edmonton and Lloyd hoping for 15 and 12, and about single digits up in the north, unfortunately, so something to look after there. When we take a look at that 7 days, here you go. Yeah, still some mixed weather for the next few days, but once we head into the weekend, things do improve, which is always nice to see. Highs of 18 on Saturday and back above seasonal by the looks of it by early next week. And when we take a look at our first look at traffic, you can see Deerfoot and McKnight, things are moving smoothly as they usually are around this time in the morning. But again, roadways are all going to be wet out there, so give yourself some time, a little extra space between you and the driver in front of you. Make sure those headlights are on, and you know, we'll all get to where we need to go safely. And that's your OK Tire traffic.
0: Thanks, Drew. Over 5,000 Calgary students are being celebrated for helping keep their classmates safe. The Alberta Motor Association hosted its annual School Safety Patrol Appreciation event at Heritage Park on Tuesday. The event was a fun day for the students and recognized elementary school patrollers who help guide students through crosswalks near their schools throughout the year.
4: You have to be careful when you cross the road and always be sure to, like, make sure the cars are looking.
5: They're so excited. Yeah, they work so hard all year. They're out in the rain, they're out in the snow, and this is kind of just that little thank you to them. So by the time they get there, when the gates open in the morning, they're so excited to come through the door and just seeing their smiles. And you can see right now how much fun they're having. It's really awesome to see.
6: It's amazing to see, like, so many kids. We've got about 7,000 kids that have come through the doors in the last 2 days, and all of them volunteer their time. They volunteer early mornings and after school to support their schools and their classmates.
0: The AMA School Safety Patrol program has been going on in Alberta since 1938.
7: It's about these sort of sexual experiences that violate consent that are happening in digital spaces to youth.
0: Still ahead, addressing gender-based violence online. The Alberta Researchers Project using anonymous surveys to determine how prevalent these offenses are.
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24: Shay Ganim, weekdays 10 till 1, brought to you by Avalon Foundation Repairs.
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0: research out of Lethbridge Polytechnic aims to better equip social services and police agencies in the fight against online sexual violence. The goal is to find the root cause of digital extremism and stop it from spreading in the future. Justin Sibbett has more.
1: Online sexual violence is a growing problem in the digital age.
2: You always feel like you're being watched. And so in a world where we have a lot of surveillance going on, these are really critical times in people's lives.
1: And it's not an easy thing to fight.
3: It takes more than one organization to make a response, and the more we talk about it, the more impactful it's going to be.
2: It's really important that we get ahead of this and at some point and actually say, you know, there are certain things that just shouldn't be permitted in our world.
1: Starting this fall, new research at Lethbridge Polytechnic aims to start that conversation.
4: What we're trying to do is find out how many youth experience this online.
1: Jamie Albright-Tolman is set to launch an anonymous survey to better understand what types of digital, gender-based sexual violence are affecting today's youth.
4: Those are the kinds of statistics that will allow agencies like the Chinook Sexual Assault Center, where Christine Cassie is the director, to apply for funding to address this problem.
3: These types of research projects allow us to move from just anecdotal information and identifying emerging trends to actually having data-driven, informed responses.
1: However, just knowing about it doesn't stop it.
4: We need to be changing the real-world experiences of potential perpetrators and potential victims, and then the changes in that will translate to their behavior online.
1: And if people speak out, change will happen, and that's what this research could spark.
4: Think back to the Me Too movement, right? It's not like sexual violence was new when the Me Too movement blew up. What was new was we had reached this threshold of acknowledging the statistics and this idea that, you know, everybody knows a woman who's been sexually assaulted.
1: Because that can lead to a snowball of positive change.
4: Once that becomes normalized, then individual women became empowered to say, wait a minute, this happened to me too, with their identity attached to it. And that's when we start normalizing the conversations.
1: Justin Sibbett, Global News.
0: The House of Commons has passed new legislation which officially makes forced or coerced sterilization a criminal offense, punishable by up to 14 years in prison. Survivors and advocates say the vote marks a long-awaited recognition of the decades of systematic abuse targeted against Indigenous people. The Canadian Medical Association says they applaud the bill, adding patients must be able to make their own decisions about care. While some medical groups have raised concerns about the potential problems surrounding emergency care, supporters of the bill have clarified life-saving measures will not be impacted by the law. The national body representing Inuit in Canada is calling on the federal government to scrap the food subsidy program Nutrition North. They say the $145 million a year program has not improved food security for northern families. Instead, they want funding for Inuit-led food initiatives. But as Melissa Ridgen reports, there's another idea on the table.
5: You don't have to live in the north to know food prices there are astronomical.
6: $16, that's really expensive.
5: Sticker shock is real, despite Canada spending $145 million this year to, in theory, keep food prices down in 124 northern communities. Inuit Taprit Kanatami today called on Ottawa to scrap Nutrition North in their territory, saying it doesn't work. The program also serves northern communities in provinces and the territories.
7: We bring in the items that are orders.
5: Tara Tutu Fotheringham operates the Arctic Buying Company in Winnipeg.
7: Our grocery store has over 20,000 items on it, and we apply the Nutrition North subsidy to our site immediately, and we ship anything up to Nunavut and northern Manitoba.
5: Those in the industry echo northerners who say no iteration of any federal food program has actually worked.
7: We can all acknowledge that it's not working, but scrapping the program in its entirety is a wrong and haste method. We need to pick out the things that are working, and then we need to give some of the power back to the communities.
5: Northern and Arctic Affairs Minister Rebecca Chartrand said in an email that regional consultations are happening and reforms will be made with Inuit. In a sit-down interview with APTN National News last month, she also touted a new program that will grow food in schools.
8: what better place than the schools, to help grow food. And we're looking at other initiatives as well. We know the Hunters, the Harvesters program was very successful. We want to keep growing on that.
5: This is the first time the federal government has had three Northern and or Indigenous cabinet ministers who know the food security issue firsthand. So there is some hope this round of program reforms might actually work. Melissa Ridgen, Global News, Winnipeg.
0: Hanging up his volunteer badge after 42 years of service. Still ahead, we'll take you to a special retirement celebration at the Calgary Food Bank.
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14: A lot of people are going to find that, yes, their payments could go up at renewal because interest rates, although they've dropped a little bit, are higher than what they were when they last got their mortgage. 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
22: Well, let's take a look outside with that weather window this morning. We got this shot on our Wild Wednesday from Doreen. This is out in Crossfield. Got a couple of foxes. One, two, and you can't really see them, but there's a third one here as well. Super cool to see those red foxes doing their thing. Thanks so much, Dorian, for sending that one, and we do appreciate it. Again, you can always have yours photos featured here by sending them to Calgary Weather at globalnews.ca. A high of 13 today. Not a lot of movement in terms of those temperatures. That low of 10, high of 13. About 10 degrees cooler than last year and about 7 degrees cooler than seasonal. Typically, we're looking for highs closer to around 20 degrees this time of year. And definitely not in record-breaking territory. 1918, we hit 32 here in Calgary. But still warmer than 1999 when we saw that record low of the freezing mark. But when we take a look at, that UV index, well, with all that rain out there, that's going to be at about a 2, so low. So you won't have to do much in terms of ensuring the sunscreen, staying hydrated. You just look up. You can get your drink for the day. But again, making sure that you're doing all those things safely when you can. And of course, taking a look at our dog walking forecast. Yeah, it's going to have some showers, but Maisie's going to be thinking of better days when sitting in a field and enjoying the sunshine. I would be too, Maisie. Again, maybe a little later on in the day, it'll be a good time to take the dogs out.
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0: All right, let's check in now with Sarah Crosby from QR Calgary. Sarah, good morning to you. Hope you're able to stay dry on your way into work this morning.
3: It was pounding rain when I woke up. And so I thought, all right, where's the umbrella? But then when I got here, it stopped. So I did walk my tushy in to get the steps in.
0: There you go. All right, what's coming up on your show this morning?
3: The big story, of course, in our country is, are we going to put a ban on social media in for children 16 and younger on social media? And so our guest today is going to talk about, is this actually fair? Are we policing and punishing children simply because we can't control big tech? We can't control companies. And so we're going to download this onto our children. And maybe that's not actually fair at all.
0: You're right. That's a huge story. So many parents weighing in, and we'll await more details from Ottawa on that. On our side of things here, Sarah, Police Chief Katie McClellan's going to be joining us talking about recent spate of shootings and where these guns are coming from in our community. We're also going to be talking about excessive speeding and why she's really pushing for police to be able to seize vehicles that are caught going like way over the speed limit. It's something she's pretty passionate about. So checking in with the chief, lots to talk about there.
3: Perfect. All the things covered, Blake.
0: Absolutely. You have a great show, Sarah.
3: You guys too.
0: You can listen to QR Calgary Mornings weekday morning starting at 6 a.m. A Calgary institution is saying goodbye to one of its most familiar faces. After 42 years of service, longtime volunteer Terry Dietz, known as the food bank's honorary mayor, is retiring. The Calgary Food Bank hosted an open house at its annex building to celebrate Terry's decades of dedication on Tuesday. Organizers say Dietz has left a lasting impact on staff, volunteers, and thousands of Calgarians facing food insecurity.
10: I was really shocked. I knew when I walked in, I didn't even have a big party like this.
23: One thing about Terry was there was never a job that was beneath him, and he came to work every single day with that cup of Tim Hortons coffee and a smile on his face.
0: The event was also a reminder of the critical role volunteers play in keeping food flowing to those in need in our community.
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0: This is Global News. I'm Tony King. It's mostly cloudy and 10 at 6 o'clock. The federal government is set to take the wraps off major new social media legislation today. It's expected to include a proposed ban on social media for kids under age 16. The move comes as governments around the world grapple with concerns about the impact of social media on young people and growing calls for stronger online protections. The legislation, expected to be introduced in Parliament, would create new safety and oversight requirements for online platforms. Coming up, looking at a new Green Line route through downtown, but first, QR Calgary, time saver traffic.
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2: If you're in the Northwest this morning, we were seeing an overturned semi on eastbound 16th Avenue onto northbound Stony Trail. They were blocking that ramp that has been since opened up right now, but we are still seeing some lingering delays in the meantime. And if you're on McLeod Trail,

0: looking at alternatives. The province says they are open to refinements of the alignment, but Ward 13 Councillor Dan McLean says construction is already well underway.
1: This train has already left the station, folks. It's rolling down the track. We can't derail it now.
0: News of a possible change of the elevated track down 10th Avenue, turning north on 2nd Street Southwest, is music to the ears of the National Association for Industrial and Office Parks, or NAIOP, which has vehemently opposed the province's preferred alignment. A life-threatening crash north of Calgary yesterday afternoon. An ambulance and a farm tractor collided just east of Bicecker. The ambulance was transporting a patient with lights and sirens activated at the time. The patient had to be airlifted to hospital. Two paramedics were also taken to hospital with serious injuries. A 47-year-old Airdrie woman has died while hiking in Kay Country. Police say the woman was hiking Mount Bryant in Elbow Sheep Wildland Provincial Park. She was with a group of friends and family Saturday when she fell down a cliffside. Singer Corb Lund is expected to deliver his anti-coal petition to Elections Alberta today. Earlier this week, Lund said his team had collected the more than 178,000 signatures needed to get the province to take action, although he didn't say exactly how many signatures he had. If those signatures are verified, the Alberta government would be forced to either consider passing a law banning coal mining or sending the question to a province-wide referendum. The Bank of Canada is set to make an interest rate announcement this morning after a turbulent period of economic data.
2: The central bank is widely expected to hold its benchmark rate at 2.25% for a fifth straight time. The bank has largely kept to the sidelines this year as it waits for more clarity on how the Iran war and U.S. trade uncertainty will impact the economy. Statistics Canada says the economy shrank slightly in the first quarter and inflation jumped in April to 2.8%. Because of high gas prices. However, the latest jobs report showed employers added a surprise 88,000 positions in May, partially offsetting a decline in employment since the start of the year. Michelle Zedekian, The Canadian Press.
0: In sports, the Stanley Cup final now tied at two wins apiece after the visiting Carolina Hurricanes dumped the Vegas Golden Knights 5-3 last night. The series returns to Raleigh for Game 5 tomorrow. The Toronto Blue Jays welcome Max Scherzer back to the mound tonight as they try to win their three-game series against visiting Philadelphia. Scherzer has been out since April 24th. Toronto rallied for a 3-2 walk-off win last night while the Phillies won Monday's opener 5-2. The New York Knicks hoping to rebound from Monday's 115-111 loss to San Antonio when they host the Spurs for Game 4 of the NBA Final tonight. And the winless Calgary Surge host the Saskatoon Mamba in one of three CEBL games tonight. Breaking news when it happens. Our next scheduled news at 6:30. I'm Tony King.
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0: Showers, gusty winds, and a risk of a thunderstorm this afternoon. The high today, 14. A few showers ending this evening, then clearing overnight. Low down to 10. Tomorrow, morning sunshine, mixed sun and cloud, and a chance of showers in the afternoon. The high, 17 on Friday. Cloudy, chance of showers, and 12. Saturday, sunny and 18. Sunday, sunny and 23. Right now, it's 10 degrees.
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1: Me? Yeah, I'm Sarah Crosby. Welcome to the show. It's 6:06 on your Wednesday morning. Now, I don't know what Dave McIver did to deserve this in life. But on this show, we always talk about how it is in the city. It feels like the weekdays when you're on site in the office in your cubicle, the glorious days come during the week.
2: Two summers in a row now.
1: And then weekends, showers, storms, hail, gustiness. Mother Nature has heard your pleas. Mother Nature.

0: Nature, if you just heard it in Tony King's newscast, is like, here's what we're going to do. Showers, maybe a thunderstorm today. Showers, maybe a thunderstorm tomorrow. More showers on Friday.
1: Yeah, that's the day I need to go outside.
0: Now, hold on a moment, but Saturday and Sunday, it's sunshine and gorgeous Saturday and Sunday.
1: So I have to hope that the Dogs game gets rained out on Friday night and there's a doubleheader Saturday?
0: For the Okotoks Dogs?
1: Yeah. That's basically what I have to hope for at this point.
0: So the thing about the Okotoks Dogs, I would say I've been to 30 Okotoks Dogs baseball games. Mm-hmm. And I would say at least half to three quarters of those have had a rain delay or it has been halted and then they've taken on the rest of the game the next day. Rain at the Dogs is part of the story.
1: I've gone to a lot of games where it's just been beautiful and sunny and 26 and the whole game. Like,
0: it's the world we live in.
1: Yeah, change it. Get it figured out. I imagine that's what they'll probably do. Like, it looks like it's going to be raining basically all day Friday. Mm-hmm. So maybe they'll just be like, hey, we're playing a doubleheader tomorrow. But I think they play two different teams Friday and Saturday.
0: Could be trouble. Could be problems.
1: I guess it's not really a problem because the other team's already going to be here.
0: But if they're also all traveling.
1: Yeah, that's the thing. I'd have to see where. I don't even know who they're playing Friday night. But I'll have to see where they are on Thursday. Or maybe they're playing here Thursday, Friday. They can stay Saturday. But if they're supposed to play somewhere Saturday, then they're not going to be able to have the doubleheader Saturday.
0: If you're looking for fun this summer, highly recommend two day trips. To the Dogs in Okotoks and to the Sylvan Lake Gulls to see baseball. Because it's super affordable. The food is delicious. It's fun. And it's a little bit of sunshine in our short summer season. I'm jealous you're going to a game already.
1: It's an away game on Saturday for the Dogs, so I guess that's not going to happen.
0: That's not going to happen.
1: But the Futures game is on Saturday or Sunday. No, the Futures game is Saturday at 7:05.
0: Dave, I was trying to line up a gorgeous Saturday Sunday for you, and you are poo-pooing the fun.
1: the fun was supposed to be Friday night.
0: It can change. It can change. But if you're a Saturday, Sunday person, all of the gorgeousness is coming for you.
1: We need the rain to push ahead in the schedule. Like, it needs to rain a lot today and tomorrow.
0: And just get it done.
1: Yeah, get it out of there.
0: Get it done.
1: Even if it's like Friday afternoon until like 5 it rains. And then it opens up to sunshine at 7:05. Then I'll be a happy man.
0: Which is entirely possible.
1: Very possible, but it does say it's going to be 60% of showers since like 8 on Friday.
0: Let's see.
1: Yeah.
0: Let's see.
1: I'm going to keep my hope right here in my heart.
0: In your heart. In your dark, dark, rainy heart.
1: Yes.
0: Here's a little also bit of fun things to do in the city this summer, running until August 8th. Jubilations Dinner Theater has a brand new show on called Back to the 80s, The Magic Mixtape. I love the 80s. I think it was the best decade because our hair was big, the music was poppy, the colors were bright, we wore jelly bracelets, jelly shoes. It was the time. Now, to get into this, because these are good tickets. These tickets are $79.95 each, so this is a pricey night out. I'm going to put your brains to work bright and early this morning. It's been a while since we've done this. I've made it easy. It is the return of the musical puzzle. I have put together four songs. If you can identify the four songs, I need the name of the band and the song title. You have from now until 7 o'clock. We'll play it multiple times. I need the name of the band, the name of the song. You text it with your first name, last name, email address, 403-974-8255. Everyone who solves the musical puzzle will be entered to win. And I have to say, I picked slammers. I picked bangers. This is super easy. Four songs. Decipher the musical puzzle.

0: actors from the 1980s. I picked some of the favorites from the 1980s. All you have to do, tell me the name of the band and the song. Text it to me, 403-974-8255. Everyone who deciphers the musical puzzle, possibly going to Back to the 80s, the Magic Mixtape. I don't have all those tickets.
1: I was gonna say, that was almost a slip.
0: I don't have enough tickets for all of you, but I have a pair of tickets to give out this morning. And someone is going to get a good night out.
2: Jubilations is fun. I've been there.
0: The thing about Jubilations is because it's under one roof, you get a four-course dinner. You get drinks if you want. You get the salad, you get the buns, you get the main course, you get the dessert. And the show, it's actually a money saver if you're doing Uber, taxi, babysitter, because you're not jetting all over the city. It's one-stop nighting out.
2: Well, and if you want to literally go out after the show, you can walk six steps and watch Dueling Pianos at Aussie Rules.
0: Yes.
2: So it's like, you can kind of get it all done in one building.
0: Uh-huh. Which I love, because it means one Uber ride or less time getting around the city, paying the babysitter just for traveling times.
2: Yeah, it's a great little setup over there. Mm-hmm. I used to work there.
0: I also, as you know, have a drama degree, so I appreciate...
2: Oh, I didn't work at Jubilations. I just worked at Aussie Rules.
0: I appreciate the theatrics. One more time, name the four songs in the musical puzzle.

0: I also just love all those songs. 6:14 on your Wednesday morning. Welcome to your QR Calgary morning show. As Dave and I were just chatting about, this week, quite a bit of rain and showers hitting you. And then right now, Saturday and Sunday, bright and sunny. Tomorrow, showers, risk of a thunderstorm, 17. Friday, chance of showers, cloudy, only a high of 12. Today, very much the same. High of 14 degrees, few showers throughout the day, risk of a thunderstorm later this afternoon into your dinner time hour. Right now, it's 10 with a look at your Truman Time Saver traffic.
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2: Your main roads are looking a little slick this morning due to last night's rain. Don't be afraid to slow down to reduce the risk of hydroplaning. And if you're in the southeast on McLeod Trail between Midlake Boulevard and Anderson Road, both the northbound and southbound left lanes are closed following some construction work being done. You'll be asked to slow down to 50, and we are expecting to see some slowdowns in that area later today. And also in the southeast on northbound McLeod Trail at 16th Avenue, your left lane is closed until later today following some utility work. Gas going up got you down? Get a pump relief pizza at pizza73.com, starting at $21.99, and unlike gas, the price will go down. For QR Calgary Time Saver Traffic, I'm Rylan Nilsson.
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6: Do you want to know what phrase I'm fascinated by? No risk to the public. No risk to the public. There's guns, there's shootings. Don't worry about it. No risk to the public. You've probably seen the headlines. You've heard them here from Tony King over the past few days. We have had an increase in shootings in our city. Guns in the morning, at night. So this morning, it's one of the days when our police chief, Katie McClellan, joins us. And we're going to talk about the shootings that have been happening in Calgary. And there's always the line in the stories, in the press conferences, and the media briefings, no risk to the public. And you think, all right, how can there be guns? How can there be shootings? And there's no risk to the public. Because let's go back a month when there was a shooting in the grocery store, North Hill Co-op parking lot. You had City Councilor DJ Kelly telling the criminals to get the F out of our city. And it's part of our nightlife, and it's part of our culture now. So one, where are all these guns coming from? And two, can they really say no risk to the public? Because how can there be no risk? Maybe limited risk, decreased risk, but no risk. Katie McClellan, police chief, joins us at 7 o'clock this morning, followed by our Wednesday conversations with our mayor, Jeremy Farkas. A lot coming up on the show. Also, this is the time of the morning where we check in with our friends, partners, our sister station, Global Calgary, Drew Stremick, back on the show. Happy Wednesday, Drew.
7: Yeah, happy Wednesday, Sarah.
6: Yesterday, I was expecting showers, and then at around dinner time, I thought, well, what is that noise? Oh, it's a June thunderstorm, and that's what we're getting for the next few days.
7: Yeah, that's right. I mean, we had it a little bit really early this morning. Those showers throughout the day, they will be coming back. It looks kind of, you know, sometime after 7 o'clock, they'll be picking back up, but we do get a little bit of a break tonight, but again, still chances of more thunderstorms and, of course, colder temperatures on the way for the next few days.
6: Okay, but then, can we sit in the pocket of Saturday and Sunday and say, I know it's more than 3 days out, and so that makes it iffy. But right now, the weekend of Saturday and Sunday could be quite nice.
7: That is true. Yeah, right now we're looking at bouncing back up to more seasonal-like temperatures. The sunshine's peeking out. You know, I think once we hit Saturday and Sunday and we find ourselves sitting on a patio, and we'll think everything is okay.
6: While I have you, Drew Stremick, while I have you on the telephone, one of the things we're going to chat about on the show today is something that's happening in Ontario and in the United States, and that is some schools are getting rid of high school proms. The grade 12 graduation is getting booted because there's too much drinking, there's too much drugs, there's too much opulence, and some schools are just saying, you know what, in 2026, proms, not necessary anymore. Do you look back on your grade 12 prom and think, best night of my life, it was okay, could have done without it? What is your prom memory?
7: I mean, I grew up in a small town on Vancouver Island. We didn't actually have a prom. So we actually had, during our graduation, after the ceremony and stuff like that, it was always just called dry grad. Mm. So it was like they kind of locked us in the event center with like food and all sorts of different activities. And then, yeah, just our whole graduation class would just hang out in there until, you know, 6, 7 in the morning, and then we'd all just go home and sleep for the next 18 hours. So didn't actually have a prom.
6: Do you feel like you missed out on that rite of passage? Do you watch movies and think, man, we never had a dance off? Something was missing in my life.
7: You know, I think I could leave it. You know, the traditions that we had in our town were good enough for my high school days and things like that. And, you know, it might be a bit of an adjustment or something new, but kids will get used to it.
6: It is. Kids have to roll with the punches these days. They're also the most resilient little nuggets because they survived COVID, those 2, 3, 4 wild years. So I feel like these children, whatever happens to them from here till they're 100 years old, they'll be like, you know what? I'm a child of 2020. I got this. And they can just keep going with that. I think they're going to be okay.
7: Very versatile. That is true.
6: Yeah. 6:23, Drew Strumick with the fact that, yes, this weekend is going to be nice, but we've got some showers and we've got some storms rolling through over the next few days. Always fantastic to chat with you, Drew. Have a great day.
7: You too.
6: 6:23 on your Wednesday morning. A lot coming up on the show. We are going to talk about the fact that in Ontario, in the U.S., there are schools doing away with prom. I think the most interesting thing is there's a school in Long Island, and they said they're not doing prom anymore because of, quote unquote, the orgy of drugs, alcohol, sex, and the opulence of it all. And if you have someone in your life who is graduating or you see the photos, the gowns that the girls are wearing, they are nicer than my wedding dress. These are $600, $700, $800, $900 dresses. You add in the hair and the shoes and the makeup and the corsages and the limos and the parties and the food. And it's a night that many probably are struggling right now to afford because there are those that can have all of it. There are those that can have some of it. And there are those that cannot do it at all, which is why there are charities in the city that dress people for proms for grads because it's become so expensive. But is it a dinosaur? Do we still need proms in 2026? Too much, too risky. And what happens if something goes horribly, horribly wrong? The fun of the day is I'm making you do some puzzles. You love puzzles. Puzzles became the hottest thing in 2020 when we were all at home. But this is a musical puzzle. If you can solve this puzzle, it is 4 pieces. There's already quite a few wrong answers coming in. So I need you to listen carefully and rethink your choices. 4 songs. Send me the name of the band and the singer. Everyone who gets this right, they're all from the 80s. Enter to win a pair of tickets to Jubilation's Dinner Theater. Back to the 80s, the magic mixtape. One more time, here we go.

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10: 6:29 on your Wednesday morning. Welcome to the show. What was your prom or grad like? There's a school in Ontario, a school in the U.S. They've canceled prom because there's too much drinking, too many drugs, too much sex, and too much opulence. Now, Adam just messaged us and said, we never had prom. I think many call it grad, but same thing. Dresses, tuxedos, limos, partying, drinking, renting of houses, ordering of food, the party. That's what we're talking about. The big dresses, the tuxes, the party. Canceled in some places because we just can't handle it anymore. You know whose opinion we'll get on this? Brad Smith. He's here from Toronto. His show, No BS with Brad Smith. What does that guy think of grad? We'll check in next.
11: This is Global News. I'm Tony King, mostly cloudy and 10 at 6:30. The federal government will introduce legislation today aimed at making social media platforms and AI chatbots safer for kids. Culture Minister Mark Miller holds a news conference to share highlights of the Liberal government's Digital Safety Act and the Digital Safety Commission of Canada Act. The bill is expected to include a ban on social media for kids under the age of 16. Miller yesterday said the legislation is a priority because, quote, kids are dying. Coming up, the drop-in center looks at DI hubs throughout Calgary. But first, QR Calgary Time Saver Traffic.
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13: Your main roads are looking a little slick this morning due to last night's rain. Don't be afraid to slow down to reduce the risk of hydroplaning. And if you're in the southeast on McLeod Trail between Midlake Boulevard and Anderson Road, both the northbound and southbound left lanes are closed following some construction work being done. You will be asked to slow down to 50, and we are expecting to see some slowdowns in that area later today. And also in the southeast on northbound McLeod Trail at 16th Avenue, your left lane is closed until later today following some utility work. Gas going up got you down? Get a pump relief pizza at pizza73.com, starting at $21.99, and unlike gas, the price will go down. For QR Calgary Time Saver Traffic, I'm Ryland Nilsson.
11: With an increase in complex cases, the Calgary Drop-In Center is looking to decentralize in order to help more people escape homelessness. Suggestions include new specialized centers for different situations and specific services for those newly experiencing homelessness. CEO Sandra Clarkson says decentralization would decrease the number of people accessing a single center and adds they're prepared for community pushback.
14: It's one thing to say, I don't want to see homelessness in my community, but if you're not willing to participate in a solution-focused approach, it makes that an impossible task for the community as a whole to work together to try to resolve this very complex issue.
11: Data for solution proposals is expected to be presented this fall. A major development in the Green Line LRT project. A city committee has endorsed a move to look into alternate routes through the downtown core. The province insists that a tunnel is still off the table, but the mayor believes the government is willing to, quote, course correct in the face of downtown business and resident objections to the proposed alignment. A functional study is currently underway on how to get the Green Line through the downtown core. As the summer break approaches for school kids, drivers are being reminded that 30-kilometer-an-hour zones, including those adjacent to schools, remain in effect. The reminder comes as residents in the southeast community of Deer Run say they are fed up with the excessive speeds in their neighborhood. Deanna Panting's home is in a school zone, but people, she says, drive through like it's a highway.
15: It's infuriating. I'll be standing out here, I'll see someone just blowing by doing 60 or more. Half the time they're dropping their kids off at school and then speeding away. A little girl almost got hit in the crosswalk, half a block away. You know, people need to start taking this seriously.
11: Close to 160 pedestrians have been struck on Calgary roads already this year, and police say a number of those incidents were in playground zones. Canada's role in global energy security amid ongoing conflict in the Middle East was the topic at the Calgary Petroleum Club yesterday. The energy ministers from Alberta, BC, and Saskatchewan held discussions around Alberta's agreement with Ottawa to build a pipeline to the BC coast. BC's Adrian Dix says, aside from the routes proposed, many other issues still need to be resolved.
16: The issues for the pipeline are issues for Alberta. We saw five different routes put forward. That's pretty late in the process to have five different routes. So they're not really discussions with us. We have our own issues to deal with. We have a clean energy agenda that leads the world, in our view. And we think that the federal government should be involved in that.
11: Dix says while he's optimistic about completion of the Alberta pipeline project, his focus is making sure that his province gets maximum value for its natural gas. In sports, the Stanley Cup final is now a best of three. The Carolina Hurricanes even things up at two wins each with a 5-3 victory in Vegas last night. The Canes will be back home for Game 5 tomorrow. The Toronto Blue Jays rallied for a 3-2 walk-off win last night over the Philadelphia Phillies. That series will wrap up today. It's Game 4 of the NBA final tonight with the New York Knicks leading San Antonio 2-1. And in the CEBL tonight, the winless Calgary Surge are at home to the Saskatoon Mamba. Breaking news when it happens, our next scheduled news at 7. I'm Tony King.
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11: Environment Canada Calgary weather: showers, gusty wind, and a risk of an afternoon thunderstorm today. The high 14, clearing and 10 overnight. Morning sunshine tomorrow, then mixed sun and cloud with a chance of afternoon showers. A high of 17. Cloudy chance of showers on Friday. The high 12. Then Saturday sunny and 18. Sunday sunny and 23. Right now it's 10 degrees.
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1: It's like those cookbooks we used to have back in the day called Company's Coming, where you prepare the olive plates and the pickle trays because you have a guest. You have a guest who's joining us every day this week. Company's Coming. Remember those cookbooks, Brad Smith?
2: Pickle
1: Remember
2: trays?
1: Them? Yeah.
3: Who the hell has pickle trays?
1: Oh, good mom in the 80s and 90s had a pickle tray for when the company was coming.
2: So excited to be here with you.
1: Brad Smith, now if you're like, I know the voice, wait, why? Has his own show, 640 Toronto, No BS with Brad Smith. Also sometimes with Shea Ganim when you do the crosstalk.
3: Yes.
1: And now you're hanging out here with us.
3: Well, you know what? I just had to come to Calgary. I had a family event on the weekend. Now I'm here for family and friends. And I love Calgary. I said it yesterday and I'm going to stick to that. I just love it. I love looking at the Rockies. I'm sorry. It's just one of the greatest things ever. Coming from Toronto where it's just the concrete jungle, you just, stand out, especially when you go near Springbank and you just see the farmland all the way, which looks like forever until you see the Rockies. It's one of my favorite visuals. I tell everybody, if you haven't been to Banff, it's one of the most special places to me. I just love it. But one of the greatest places in Canada. That's me sucking up.
1: Well, no, but you know but what we do? True. We take it for granted because we hired a new producer here and we were driving down Deerfoot together. And in the middle of a drive, she just went, oh! And I said, what's wrong? What's wrong? She said, the mountains just took my breath away. Yeah. Like literal gasp. But when you see them every day, you don't necessarily think, look at the majesticness. Yeah. I love it.
3: Yeah. No, I don't. I don't think anyone understands the first time, if you've never been to Calgary, the drive from Calgary to Banff. Mm-hmm. And especially when you get out the city and the mountains start rising and rising and rising. And then suddenly you find yourself in the middle of the town and you're just, 360 view. I tell everybody, Prince Edward Island, Banff, if you haven't been there and you haven't seen Canada.
1: Okay, so then let me ask you this, because we are at some point very soon going to welcome our 2 millionth Calgarian to the city.
3: Woo.
1: Brad Smith in the concrete jungle of
3: it's
1: Toronto.
3: It's 2 million people now?
1: Yeah, we're growing. We're growing fast. Would you ever leave big city life for the quieter grassland, pastures, mountain life of some Calgary, Alberta?
3: I mean, I've always thought about it. I grew up in a town of about 2,000 people, and everybody knew everybody. And I think Calgary, even though you were growing, it still has this small city vibe with a big city feel. So, it's always in the back of my mind. Mm. But, the career opportunities for me have been in Toronto. That's why I'm not in Montreal. That's why I've rested there. And my social network also, too, because I went to Queen's University. Hey, you know that.
1: As did I.
3: Oil thigh. I don't even know what that means, actually, but it's the, the chant that everyone says. But I've always thought about it, but at this point, it's just like, that's where my opportunities are, so that's why I'm there.
1: Okay, so talking about the opportunities in Toronto, this is what I want to know. I have a show. It's temporary here right now, but I have a show, and it's just the morning show with Sarah Crosby. There's the Ben Mulrooney show. There's the afternoon shows. We all have shows.
3: Yeah.
1: But your show isn't just like Brad Smith. Your show is No BS with Brad Smith. So what I want to know, your show in Toronto, BS with Brad Smith. Who hurt you in life?
3: A lot of people.
1: Who wounded you that you have to like shield yourself because you're protecting yourself from the bull tootie of life?
3: A vicious Irish woman named Lisa Smith. No, my parents are amazing. Honestly, it's just a play on words. I've always loved it. When I was growing up, everyone made fun of me. Your initials are BS. I'm like, yes, I'm very aware. But it's a play on words because at the same time where I've made this shift from being a tap dancing mannequin with good hair and a suit on TV to being somebody who for the first time...
1: Who told you had good hair?
3: Ben Mulrooney did. So I feel like that was the established person I needed because he's got a great bucket on him.
1: Okay.
3: But I feel like this is the first time I've ever been on a platform where I've actually been able to be myself, not read a script, be me, that it was like, this is Brad being, no BS. I would love to swear in that moment. But at the same time, I'm like a jokey, light person who just likes to have fun. So at the same time, I'm full of BS. So it's just a play on words, a double entendre, and it's just a callback to my childhood trauma.
1: So in my house,
3: I'm going to pay you $250 after this for your service time for therapy.
1: Dude, I cost a lot more than that. A lot more. In my house, I always tell my son, who's 19 now, to always use BS. But in our house, it means be specific.
2: Oh,
1: because
2: I love that.
1: In this day and age of misinformation, disinformation, yeah. I read it on the internet. When he tells me something, I say, give me the BS.
2: Yeah.
1: Be specific.
3: Did you fact check it?
1: Where did you read it? Who did it come from? What are the sources? Be specific. Because if you're going to tell me it came from Wikipedia, not enough, my friend.
3: No, I feel like not enough people are understanding that clickbait is there for a reason. But there's also a little button right above it where AI will verify and fact check everything in the moment. And not enough people are just, we get so engaged in the rage of what, you know, a log line or a headline says that we don't just stop and say, maybe that happened. Maybe that's true. Mm-hmm. Maybe I should go check that out. And those are the three things that you always have to ask yourself in this business before you do anything. And of course, mistakes are always going to happen.
1: Always.
3: But if people don't stand corrected in those mistakes, then you're in the wrong frame of business. And that's what we're seeing in a lot of mainstream media. But you always have to come back to, I want to protect my personal integrity over everything and money, fame, all that stuff. It's not going to come through this. What you have to do is protect your identity, and that is your integrity, and that's your selling ticket to everybody.
1: On the note of clickbaity headlines,
3: yeah.
1: There's one out today, and it's a place not that far from your Toronto home. One school in Whitby, Ontario.
3: I've heard this, yeah.
1: Also in the United States, there are schools canceling prom slash we call it grad, but the parties with the dresses and the tuxes and the limos and the food and the drinking because of drinking, drugs, sex, and then also the opulence and affordability of it all.
3: Yeah.
1: So do you think 2026, we don't really need the sparkly gowns, the tuxes, the limos, get rid of them?
3: I don't know. This is a tough one for me because I went to an all-boys boarding school, okay? And it was a great school. It's not like we didn't have access to girls. We had sister schools. We always used to co-mingle.
1: Or boys.
3: Yeah. I mean, we had all the access to boys if it was cold enough. But, you know, I just think it's one of those rites of passage. It's something that kind of puts a final point on your entire high school career. And when you look back, I still think of those moments. I mean, when we were going to high school, when we went to, our grad or our prom, or in my case, my formal, like, you were looking forward to that so much. And not to do the salacious stuff, which does happen, mm-hmm. but to, it was like a point, it was a moment of passage in your life. And I feel like it's so important for people going to university to understand that this is like the separation point. This is where you leave your childhood and you have to move on to your adult life. And I just think by taking it away, you're strangling something that we've had made movies about, we've written books about. And you're going to look back on that and you're going to feel like you've been cheated from that moment, of which is such a seminal moment, you know?
1: We also took so much away. No, well, here's the thing. So I think if you don't want to go to grad, don't go. Be your own person, ride your own train, do you. But this is also the generation that lost everything because of COVID.
3: Ma'am.
1: They lost their hockey, they lost their gymnastics, they lost their parties, they lost their school trips, they lost their sleepovers. This is a generation you don't screw with because they deserve to have the stuff that they missed out on for 3, 4, 5 years. If you don't want to go, don't go. And if it's an affordability issue, there are organizations that can help you. But we're not going to take something else away from the generation that lost 4 years of their lives.
3: And imagine you saying that, which is just an amazing point, and you being empathetic towards that and not even understanding what those kids are going through. They can tell you, but you're not in their minds. And they feel like they've been ripped away from a system. Now they're put back in it, and you're saying, oh, we're just going to peel back stuff more and more and more. And it's like, well, how does that set them up for the future? Are they just going to be sitting there waiting, getting into a career, having the mindset, well, I'm not going to go all in because they're just going to rip it back, just like they did in university, just like they did in high school, just like they did in COVID. So you have to set people up for success, and this is just one of those points. Go, have fun, celebrate what you've done in high school with your friends, your classmates, because this is your last chance to see all of them. It's the same thing when I go back and see guys I played football with. We like instantly like bond and remember exactly where we were in the locker room at that game because of those moments. Just like I do if I can call out Steve Thompson and remembering being on the limo bus with him on my way to graduation, mm-hmm. because it was one of the greatest nights. Yeah, we drank. Yeah, we did crazy stuff. But it was all within reason. You have to have those parameters. Sorry, you don't have to have, like, you have to have boundaries around it, but ripping it away without letting kids make choices and making mistakes, it doesn't give you the ability to correct them. It just tells them, no, you can't do that. almost forces them to go in excess almost.
1: We will get deeper into the crazier things of Brad Smith's life tomorrow when we chat again. Brad Smith.
3: I love being here with you.
1: No BS with Brad Smith. Bull Tootie and be specific. Off you go to do your 640 Toronto.
3: Yes, ma'am.
1: Back tomorrow. 646 on your Wednesday morning. Calls me ma'am, like a cowboy. 646 on your Wednesday morning. Here's the dealio with today. There is a chance of showers. There is maybe a thunderstorm coming later this afternoon into tonight. Right now sitting at 10. Let's take a look at your Truman Time Saver traffic.
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4: Your main roads are looking rather slick out there this morning following last night's rain. Don't be afraid to give yourself some extra time out there just to reduce the risk of hydroplaning. And if you're in the northwest, there is a stalled vehicle on eastbound Stony Trail approaching Harvest Hills Boulevard. Another stalled vehicle is in the northeast on southbound Stony just before McKnight Boulevard. Neither of these appear to be holding up your traffic too greatly, but maybe give yourself a few extra minutes just to navigate around any lingering delays. Gas going up got you down? 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For QR Calgary Time Saver Traffic, I'm Rylan Nilsson.
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2: 6:50, Wednesday morning, talking today about, is it time to get rid of prom? Or here we also call it grad. Sean sent us a message and Sean said, where I live, the school does the official part, the graduation part, the ceremonies. And then the party part of it, the official prom grad part, is completely organized by students and parents. So it takes that out of the school's hands in terms of probably timing and then also in terms of liabilities. Now, I know at my son's school years ago, a couple years ago, William Eberhardt, they did the ceremony at the Great Eagle Casino. Then they did the dinner and dance portion at the Great Eagle Casino. And then they had a post-grad at a downtown bar. That was a third-party company that was all separate, that was student-organized. So that was just like going out on your own to a private event.
3: It was parent-organized for us after. We went to the Wild West Event Center by Callaway Park. So we had our, I think it was at the TELUS Convention Center.
2: Mm-hmm.
3: It's a long time ago now, Sarah. I think it was at the TELUS Convention Center. We had dinner dance. And then they had gotten, how about this?
2: Mm-hmm.
3: How about this old reference?
2: Yeah.
3: They got a bunch of cheese wagons. You never heard that?
2: What's a cheese wagon?
3: It's a yellow school bus.
2: A cheese wagon?
3: You never said that wasn't an Ontario thing.
2: That was not an Ontario thing.
3: Oh, we called them cheese wagons back in the day.
2: No.
3: Yeah. 21 years ago and further past that point. So everybody jumped on a cheese wagon and we went out to the Wild West Event Center, and you got a wristband if you were over 18, and you could buy the beers.
2: See, this is the thing. I think there's three separate issues here. There's
3: cheese wagon's number one.
2: Well, cheese wagon's number one. There's four separate issues here. Number one is the liability issue, and I'm sure that lawyers would be able to chime in on the legality of having these events that are still tied to the schools, even if they're off campus, off site, off school grounds. So there's the liability of the drinking, the drugs, the sex.
3: I think there was like a waiver you had to sign, and then you had to pay a fee for like your wristband, and that would go towards the alcoholic beverages. I think. I don't know. It was 21 years ago.
2: Then there's the partying of it. The drugs, the alcohol, the sex. But then, do you know what I think is just maybe the biggest issue is the affordability of all this? Because there are definitely families who can't do a $600 dress, the makeup, the hair, the shoes, the jewelry, the limo, the food costs. They're, like, this is just out of reach for some families.
3: Yeah. I don't disagree. But a lot of things are.
2: Mm-hmm.
3: Right? So do you punish the people who can't afford it for the people who can't?
2: There are also charities specifically in the city that dress people gowns and tuxedos.
3: And there's places you can go when you've used your dress once,
2: mm-hmm.
3: and you can take it back, and then it's at a discounted rate the next year, right?
2: Yep.
3: Yeah.
2: There are ways around it, but there is still opulence that a lot of people can't afford. So, would love to know. Cancel grad and prom, do it differently, or just let the children dance, like they said in Footloose.
3: Well, it's like, and all the things, what'd you say? Sex, like, drugs, and rock and roll? Sex, drugs, and alcohol?
2: Yeah.
3: It's probably going on whether it's
2: in a fancy dress or not.
3: Yeah, if we're being honest with each other.
2: Mm-hmm, mm-hmm. From the sex, drugs, and rock and roll to the playing on the field, mm-hmm, mm-hmm. Mark Steven has your Calgary Stampeders report.
4: I'm Mark Steven with your Calgary Stampeder report, brought to you by your Alberta Ford dealers. The Canadian Football League is in the middle of a strange start to the season. Week one, three games, three teams on the sidelines. Week two, three games scheduled, three teams on the sidelines, including the Calgary Stampeders. It's all because of the World Cup of Soccer. The league has two of its teams, the BC Lions and the Toronto Argonauts, out of their stadiums for extended periods due to soccer conflicts. The Lions and the Argos are on the road for a big stretch to start the year, so they're trying to give those teams some road games to start, but also work in some breaks as well. They just don't want those teams to play a bunch of road games to start and then a bunch of home games to end the season. There is the competitive balance angle, of course. It is a very unusual start, but it's a one-off because of the World Cup. It is an awkward season, but only in 2026. Stampeders back on the field on Tuesday. I'm Mark Steven, and that's your Stampeder Report, brought to you by your Alberta Ford dealers.
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2: 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Welcome to your QR Calgary morning show. You have 1 minute left. 1 minute left to tell me these four songs in the musical puzzle to win a night out at Jubilation's Dinner Theater.

0: 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With your details, someone's getting a night out for free. Coming up next, what is happening with the guns and the shootings in the city? And is there really no risk to the public?
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3: This is Global News. I'm Tony King. Mostly cloudy and 10 at 7 o'clock. The federal government will introduce legislation later today addressing social media and AI chatbot safety.
4: Ottawa is set to introduce legislation to enact what the Carney government is calling the Digital Safety Act and the Digital Safety Commission of Canada Act. Culture Minister Mark Miller will hold a news conference later today. The government says the legislation will make social media platforms and AI chatbots safer for children. The bill is expected to include a ban on social media for kids under 16. Miller said yesterday the legislation is a priority because kids are dying. Karen Rebo, the Canadian Press.
3: Coming up, an ambulance involved in a life-threatening crash northeast of Calgary, but first, QR Calgary Time Saver Traffic.
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6: If you're in the southeast this morning on Deerfoot, between the Caffro Bridge and Douglasdale Boulevard, we are seeing multiple lanes closed following some roadwork being done. You are also being asked to slow down in the area. Your northbound traffic is starting to see some delays from Barlow Trail all the way to the Iverstrong Bridge. Give yourself about 5 minutes extra time to navigate around that. And also in the southeast, on McLeod Trail between Midlake Boulevard and Anderson Road, both the northbound and southbound left lanes are closed due to some construction work, and we're starting to see some delays starting to build there as well. Shop the Canadian Tire Summer Big Red Sale. 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Details online. For QR Calgary Time Saver Traffic, I'm Rylan Nilsson.
3: An ambulance collided with a farm tractor northeast of Calgary yesterday afternoon. It happened east of Bicycle on Highway 9 near Range Road 254. RCMP Corporal Matthew Howell says the ambulance was transporting a patient with lights and sirens activated at the time.
7: They were heading towards the hospital at a decent speed in order to get there. So there was definitely some sort of emergency already. That being said, my

0: when Second Street Southwest Alignment say the province's preference would be costly.
1: You've got loss of assessed value, noise, you've got vibration, all of those good things that are going to come from having an elevated alignment.
0: The group is pleased that Ward 13 Councillor Dan McLean has proposed an amendment to at least look at another alignment. The Calgary Drop-In Centre is looking at decentralization. The DI says it's looking at new specialized centres to deal with an increase in complex cases and to help more people escape homelessness. That includes specific services for the newly unhoused. CEO Sandra Clarkson says the plan anticipates pushback from communities that might not welcome drop-in hubs. The DI hopes to have more data in the fall. Some 30,000 people from around the globe are in Calgary this week for the Global Energy Show. Even with separation sentiment in Alberta, there's still plenty of optimism for the future of the industry. Delegate Mark Gallant from Sherwood Park feels more confident these days and says it has to do with signals from Ottawa.
2: When Prime Minister Carney came in, he made a point of saying oil and gas is back. You know, for 10 years it wasn't. So being a boy from Alberta, I'm pretty happy about that. It butters our bread here, right? Oil and gas, energy as a whole.
0: Gallant says everyone is looking for energy security, especially during a global oil shortage caused by the war in Iran. The Bank of Canada will announce its interest rate this morning following a turbulent period of economic data. Statistics Canada says the economy contracted marginally in the first quarter on an annualized basis, undershooting the central bank's expectations. However, the Bank of Canada is widely expected to deliver a fifth consecutive hold to its benchmark rate, which currently stands at 2.25%. In sports, the Stanley Cup final tied at 2 wins apiece after visiting Carolina dumped the Vegas Golden Knights 5-3 last night. The Toronto Blue Jays rallied for a 3-2 walk-off win against the Philadelphia Phillies last night. That series will wrap up today. The New York Knicks hope to rebound from Monday's loss to San Antonio when they host the Spurs in Game 4 of the NBA Final tonight. And the winless Calgary Surge host the Saskatoon Mamba in one of three CEBL games on tap tonight. Breaking news when it happens, our next scheduled news at 7:30. I'm Tony Kang.
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0: Environment Canada Calgary weather, showers, gusty wind, and a risk of an afternoon thunderstorm today, the high 14, clearing and 10 overnight. Morning sunshine tomorrow, then mixed sun and cloud with a chance of afternoon showers, the high 17. Friday, cloudy, chance of showers and a high of 12. Then sunshine for the weekend. Saturday's high 18, Sunday up to 23. Right now, it's 10 degrees.
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1: 7:06 Wednesday morning. Welcome to your QR Calgary Morning Show. Calgary Police Chief Katie McClellan joins us for regular conversations on this show about what's happening in our city. One of the things happening in our city, you've heard Tony King in the news, you've seen it in the headlines, is what seems to be a rash of shootings right now. So, great time to have Chief on the show. Welcome back to the show, Katie.
2: Good morning, Sarah. Great to be here.
1: Let's talk about a headline that was all over the city the past couple of days, and it said this. Calgary police are investigating three separate shootings during a 24-hour period. So, are shootings up in Calgary right now, or we're just seeing a burst of them at this time?
2: Yeah, Sarah, they're slightly up. And of course, there was that burst, as you alluded to, over this last week and a bit here. So super, super concerning, extremely disturbing. One was at a bar, one was at a residence, one was at a bridge, and one was at a park.
1: So knowing that these are at different places, different times, different areas of the city, what does that say to you then about...

0: about the guns coming in, the shootings that are happening. What is the story here?
1: Yeah, you know, we've looked at it, and there's a bunch of reasons. And unfortunately, what we do see is that organized crime is on the rise. And so for this year, we've had 40 shootings. 11 of those have been directly linked to the South Asian ones. So that leaves 29, Sarah. And the rest of those are involved with things, as I said, things like organized crime, disturbances, road rage. Just these individuals, they have no regard for the weapons that they have acquired, mostly through lawful gun owners who they have then gone and stolen them from. So very concerning. And of course, even though they've all been targeted, the concern is that an innocent bystander potentially could be injured. And we know that one individual already has been.
0: But on this, Chief, one thing that is often said in the coverage is that there is no risk to the public. So at what point is there no risk to the public when there are shootings in the city versus it being so targeted, police feel safe in saying that?
1: Yeah, that's a great comment, Sarah. And in fact, we've just spoken about that recently. We need to be careful with that messaging because, of course, there is a risk. There is a concern, and we need to just tell people what's happening. And regardless of where you are, you need to be aware of your surroundings. You need to know the people that you're hanging out with. You need to just be cognizant of the area that you're working in, so playing in, living in. But as you said, when there are things like that happen, it is a concern and there is a risk.
0: I know we only get a certain amount of time with you, so I want to make sure we cover some other topics today as well. I mean, we could talk about shootings for another hour, but yeah. The other threat to people in the city, to people on the roads, is the excessive speeds Calgary police are dealing with. What are you seeing on the main roads of Stoney, Sarcee, Deerfoot, and what are you trying to do to pull these speeds down when we know people go faster when it's nice out?
1: Yeah, you're absolutely right. I've talked about this lots. Another huge concern, you know, so far this year, 12 fatalities, 6 have been pedestrians. And even that story last week, I think it was last Thursday, 3 vehicles involved, involved in an impaired collision over a 3-hour period. And there were 13 vehicles involved in that. And so we've done lots of work with our partners. We've been out and there's a huge media strategy. We're working with the city. We're looking at mitigation strategies. And, of course, we're working with our partners in the GOA to talk about advocacy around the seizing of these vehicles. We don't have great drivers here, and we're seeing an increase in injuries and an increase in fatalities, and it's not trending in the right way.
0: Did you just say we don't have great drivers in Calgary?
1: That's correct. We do not have great drivers in Calgary.
0: So what can the police do about that? I mean, there are other provinces, British Columbia, Saskatchewan, Ontario. They can impound vehicles for excessive speeding. But what else can Calgary police do?
1: Yeah, that's one of the pieces. We've seen that the consequences, pardon me, the consequences right now haven't been much of a deterrent. So that's why we need to look at what some of those other provinces have done. So as I've said, we're working with the GOA and looking to make some amendments to the Traffic Safety Act to be able to impound and seize vehicles. But it's awareness, it's education. People need to understand when they get in their vehicles, when they're walking on the streets, that they have one goal, and that's to get to their destination safely. There's a role that we can play in this, but there's also individual responsibility.
0: The other thing that is on top of people's brains every single day is whether or not their city is affordable. And so when people need to buy running shoes for their children and chicken fingers for dinner and put gas in their truck, money is tight. But this is also a time when we know budgets are coming up. City Council is going to be discussing this. And Calgary police continue to say, we're going to ask for some money this fall because we need to have the proper staffing to make sure we have a healthy and safe city.
1: Yeah, absolutely. We haven't kept up with the growth in this city. We've deferred maintenance, so there's going to be a big ask on our capital end. And Sarah, we're actually coming forward with a fairly small ask. And the reason is because we've been diligent and prudent in putting together that budget request. And we can only ask for what we can hire and train. And particularly on the sworn side, we have a bottleneck with what we call our officer coaches. And if you only have so many officer coaches, you can only hire so many individuals. So it is going to take a couple of budget cycles to get to where we are, to get to where we need. But we are coming forward and asking for exactly what we need to keep this city safe.
0: And so anything else you want to share right now, because we get to speak to you a few times in the year, whether it's road safety, whether it's shootings, whether it's gang activity, anything else Calgary Police Chief has on your brain that you want our listeners to know, Katie?
1: I think, you know what, everything that we can do to keep a safe city. I look at some of our youth crime that has unfortunately trended upwards. They're one of our most valuable assets. Anything that we can do to help them going down the right path. We have numerous programs within the service. We work closely with a lot of the schools. So a focus on our youth crime and some of those other topics that you talked about. But overall, Sarah, you know what? We've got a safe city. We've got a great service. Our members do amazing work. And even going back to those shootings that we talked about earlier, because of their great work, the vast majority of those suspects have already been identified. And stay tuned for charges coming out to the public.
0: Calgary Police Chief Katie McClellan gets to join us a few times a year to give us the headlines, the updates, the big stories unfolding. And there's always things to talk about. Thank you for finding time for us this morning, Police Chief. Appreciate it.
1: Thanks, Sarah. Take care. Stay safe.
0: 7:14. Our police chief says Calgary's drivers can't drive. That was maybe the most interesting part of that conversation. 7:14 on your Wednesday morning. Here's the thing about today. It could be quite wet. We already had rain this morning. Right now, we're expected to get some more showers throughout the day. Maybe a thunderstorm later into this afternoon, into tonight as well. Right now, sitting at 10 degrees with a look at your Truman Time Saver traffic.
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3: If you're in the southeast this morning on Deerfoot Trail between Caffro Bridge and Douglasdale Boulevard, multiple lanes are closed due to some road work being done and you will be asked to slow down. We are starting to see those delays starting to build between Barlow Trail and the Iverstrong Bridge. Give yourself about 5, maybe 10 extra minutes and you should be able to navigate around that just fine. Also in the southeast on McLeod Trail between Midlake Boulevard and Anderson Road, both the northbound and southbound left lanes are closed following some construction work. You will be asked to slow down to 50, and we are seeing some delays starting to stack in that area as well. Let's take turns watering our lawns and landscapes to protect Calgary's water supply. Find your days and times at calgary.ca/whentowater. For QR Calgary Time Saver Traffic, I'm Rylan Nelson.
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0: 7:16 on your Wednesday morning. Welcome to your QR Calgary morning show. My name is Sarah Crosby. 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
4: 7:19 on your Wednesday morning. This time of the week, we speak with our mayor, Mayor Jeremy Farkas, normally for a double dose of what's happening in our city. But today with the police chief, we only get him for 7 minutes. So, Mayor, we got to talk faster. We got to put the fast tongues in today.
5: Let's make those 7 minutes, yeah.
4: Okay, let's talk about this. We just talked with Police Chief Katie McClellan about the rash of shootings that have happened in the city recently, and she said it's concerning because it's road rage, it's organized crime, it was at a bar, it's been on our roads, it's been in our parks. She said shootings are up. So as the mayor of the city, what is your message on that?
5: Well, firstly, it's just a full show of support for Chief McClellan and her leadership as well as her deputies. The good news is that Calgary has one of the finest police services anywhere in Canada. I see every day our officers solving crime, building relationships in community, and putting themselves in harm's way every day to keep the rest of us safe. And firstly, I have complete confidence in CPS. They're treating these incidents with the seriousness they deserve. And I know that they're pursuing every lead, every suspect, every criminal organization involved, and the people who are carrying out these acts should understand something, that the Calgary Police Service is exceptionally good at what they do, and if you bring violence into our city, there is a great chance they are going to find you. But that said, targeted violence, it's still violence, right? Tell that to the family living next door, tell that to the people in the park, tell that to the small business owner wondering if they're safe opening their doors. So every shooting leaves much more victims than the person who was hit. It leaves frightened neighbors, shaken families, communities wondering what comes next. So we're going to do everything that we can on our end to give our police service the resources that they require to be able to hold these individuals to account. And we're going to continue to make the case with our provincial and federal counterparts. There's a significant amount of changes, particularly around sentencing and bail reform, that we require so that our police can do their jobs. And there's also elements around, say, seizures of these vehicles, even traffic enforcement. So we really require that working relationship with both the Premier and the Prime Minister to be able to get this done. But I have complete confidence in our police service.
4: One of the things I'm going to do today is I'm going to go down to the University of Calgary and I'm going to ask them to create a course titled Understanding the Green Line. Because this has become so complex, I feel like we all need degrees to understand this. The idea has always been, Transportation Minister Devin Dreesian has said, the province is not wavering from an elevated track in the downtown. Downtown businesses, downtown residents have said, we don't want this. Shadows, noise, it's going to affect our business. Then we learned yesterday, we're opening this back up for more discussion, and you said maybe the province is going to be interested in a course correction. What is the latest on the Green Line? What is going on downtown?
5: Well, overall, it's pretty simple, Sarah. The province, for them to be involved in this project, they didn't want to do any type of underground option, despite the fact that there's pretty much every other major city over 2 million people has an underground system. But despite that, my predecessor was able to work with the Premier as well as Minister Dreesian in quite a positive way to revive the Green Line project, but on the condition that it be above ground through the downtown. And it was no surprise that we brought this to the community, to local residences, to business owners. And the first data that we came in was basically saying that this would be catastrophic, for the downtown. There would be significant impacts on vibrancy, public safety under these tracks, sterilization of development, huge hit to property values. So the community has been very, very forcefully opposed to this as an option. And I think, in fairness to Minister Dreeshan, I think he's showing significant leadership here in allowing us some flexibility to take a look at what some other options may be. You know, it could be adjusting what the elevated tracks look like. It could be potentially using some of the money not to go as far into downtown, but instead to go further south to more suburban areas. So again, we're trying to legitimately use the input that the community provided. But at this point, what was originally decided by the previous mayor and council and the premier and minister is not going to fly for the local downtown sector. So we're going to do everything that we can to course correct.
4: Okay, and last question, and we have about a moment. We were with you last week. You said you were going to Edmonton to be with the other mayors of the country. Did you see, eat, taste, try anything in Edmonton where you're like, man, this is better than Calgary. We need to get some of this in the YYC.
5: I actually liked their underground LRT system. So I take transit everywhere I go, and it was super convenient. And I'd say Calgary has some catch up to do to be able to catch up for some of those transit investments. But while I was there, we had opportunities, myself, Mayor Knack, as well as the mayor of Red Deer, get together and speak about having a bit of a united front on advocating for fixing the country, for remaining in Canada, and pushing back against some of the uncertainty and the volatility that the separation question has brought on our province.
4: See, look at you. I was trying to sow division, Calgary versus Edmonton, and you're having none of it, Jeremy. That's the way you roll. Mayor Jeremy Farkas joins us Wednesday mornings. Have a great day, Mayor.
5: Thanks so much. Take care.
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17: 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I'm Chip Glasswell.
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4: Congratulations to Scott. Scott is the winner of a night out, Jubilations Dinner Theater. It is a brand new show celebrating the 80s called Back to the 80s, the Magic Mixtape. You love this today, so maybe we'll do another one this week. It was Solve the Four Song Musical Puzzle.

0: Eye of the Tiger, Survivor, Karma Chameleon, Culture Club, Heaven is a Place on Earth, Belinda Carlisle, and then ending with the banger, Billy Joel, We Didn't Start the Fire. Coming up next, when you hear the Yahoo and Cowboy, your chance to go to the rodeo for free.
1: This is Global News. I'm Tony King. Light rain and 10 at 7:30. The Carney government will introduce legislation today to address social media platforms and AI chatbot safety. Ottawa says the Digital Safety Act and the Digital Safety Commission of Canada Act will make the platforms and tools safer for kids. The bill is expected to include a ban on social media for children under 16. Culture Minister Mark Miller holds a news conference at 3 Calgary time this afternoon. Yesterday, Miller said the government will take all reasonable measures to ensure that kids are safe and the legislation is a priority because, he says, kids are dying. Coming up, the drop-in center looks to decentralize. But first, QR Calgary Time Saver Traffic.
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3: We are seeing a number of delays starting to hold up your traffic out there this morning. If you're in the southeast, there is a collision on northbound Deerfoot approaching Ogden Road. Northbound Deerfoot is seeing some delays of about 15 minutes from 11th Street all the way to the Caffro Bridge. And also in that area on McLeod Trail between Midlake Boulevard and Anderson Road, both the northbound and southbound left lanes are closed due to some construction work being done. With your speed being reduced down to 50, we are seeing some delays starting to build in that area as well. Give yourselves about 5, maybe 10 extra minutes and you should be able to navigate around that just fine. Lotto 649 Gold Ball Night, your chance to win $10 million or a guaranteed $1 million prize. 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For QR Calgary Time Saver Traffic, I'm Rylan Nilsson.
1: Calgary's drop-in center could be considering decentralization to accommodate an increase in complex cases as part of a study to help more people exit homelessness.
4: Early suggestions include specialized centers for unhoused situations, offering different services for those newly experiencing homelessness. It's thought decentralization could decrease the number of people accessing a single center. The organization estimates around 900 people access its services during extreme weather. It also anticipates pushback from communities who may not welcome drop-in hubs. However, the East Village Neighborhood Association is in support of decentralizing the center, hoping it'll promote focused supports for vulnerable people. The drop-in center is currently collecting data with the Calgary Homeless Foundation to determine solution proposals. It's hoped the data will be ready to be presented this fall. Bella Finn, Global News.
1: A patient being transported to hospital had to be airlifted after the ambulance he was in collided with a farm tractor near Bicecker yesterday afternoon. Stars transported the patient in critical condition. Two paramedics from the ambulance were seriously hurt. Mounties have confirmed the death of a hiker. RCMP say a 47-year-old Airdrie woman fell from a cliff and died while hiking Mount Bryant in Kay Country. Mounties say the woman was with a group of friends and family when she fell on Saturday morning. Economists expect the Bank of Canada to stand firm on its key interest rate this morning for the fifth straight time. The central bank held its policy rate at 2.25% when it met in April. Energy ministers from the three western provinces talked pipelines in Calgary yesterday as part of the Global Energy Show. BC Energy Minister Adrian Dix is optimistic about Alberta's pipeline project, but says there are still plenty of details that need to be worked out.
5: Talk about a proposal coming forward in a couple of weeks, and people have five different routes to consider. That's for, at a certain point, people have to resolve their questions. We'll deal with them. So it's for proponents when they exist and for Alberta and for Canada to address some of these questions, then we can respond to it.
1: Meanwhile, Dix says he's focused on making sure that BC gets maximum value for its natural gas. Even in the world of crime, what's old is new again. Across the United States, motorists have been waking up to find their cars have been burglarized.
6: It isn't an aftermarket entertainment system or a smartphone carelessly left in the console that the newest class of thieves is looking for, but the airbags. In one New Jersey neighborhood, dozens of cars were hit in one night.
7: I feel hurt.
6: Terry Barnes assumed that her street was safe.
7: Somebody came and violated my two daughters and myself. and my neighbor.
6: Police say a new automotive airbag can go for $1,000, spawning a burgeoning black market in stolen ones. Jim Ryan, ABC News.
1: In sports, the Stanley Cup final is down to a best of three. The Carolina Hurricanes even things up at two wins each with a 5-3 win in Vegas last night. The Canes will be in front of a home crowd for Game 5 tomorrow. The Toronto Blue Jays rallied for a 3-2 walk-off win last night against the Philadelphia Phillies. That series will wrap up today. It's Game 4 of the NBA final tonight. The New York Knicks lead San Antonio 2-1. And in the CEBL tonight, the winless Calgary Surge are at home to the Saskatoon Mamba. Breaking news when it happens, our next scheduled news at 8 o'clock. I'm Tony King.
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1: Environment Canada Calgary weather: showers with gusty wind and a risk of an afternoon thunderstorm today. The high 14, clearing and 10 overnight. Tomorrow starts sunny, then mixed sun and cloud in the afternoon. Chance of showers, high 17. Cloudy with a chance of showers on Friday, the high 12. Then sunshine for the weekend. Saturday's high 18, up to 23 on Sunday. Right now, it's 10 degrees.
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1: 7:36, Wednesday morning. I'm going to ask Dave McIver this question as well because he's a hockey coach. He's played hockey. He knows the role of music in sport to pump you up, to get you going, to entertain you when there's a break in play. Do you think I'm being a fuddy-duddy? Or do you think I have a legitimate gripe when I tell you the story?
2: Okay.
1: There's something really annoying about pickleballers, and I am one of them, so I'm putting myself in this camp.
2: Okay.
1: First of all, pickleballers love to tell all the other pickleballers what they're doing wrong. Your serve is weird. Mm. You're in the kitchen. So what are you doing?
2: You're kind of like golfers.
1: Golfers?
2: Some golfers.
1: Are golfers like that too?
2: The ones you don't want to play with are like that.
1: There's a lot of help, unsolicited help, that comes from the pickleball community. I know my serve is trash. I know. I'm just trying to keep my buttocks lean and have a little bit of fun with my husband. I'm not super concerned about my serve. What I am concerned about is this.
3: Can I make a break and take a pick? I like a stinking egg and shake out like vanilla. It's the finest of the flavors. Gonna see the show because then you'll know the vertigo is going to go because it's so dangerous. You'll have to sign a waiver.
1: Every time we go to play pickleball, someone brings their little speaker. And they think, look at all these people playing to the sounds of nature and quiet. You know what we need? We need a speaker to blast the Bare Naked Ladies.
2: We never need a speaker for that.
1: There is something about trying to have some mental peace and a little bit of play, and the person next to you is blasting Bare Naked Ladies at 4 o'clock in the afternoon. I don't want to hear the Bare Naked Ladies on the pickleball court. I want the quiet and the annoying ding of the balls. Do you think it's cool to bring your own speaker and just share your love of the BNL with every single person in that radius?
2: It's a tough question.
1: Thank you.
2: Because on the golf course, I don't mind. Lots of people have speakers on golf courses now. I don't play pickleball, so I have to relate it to golf. I guess the closest thing that
1: very
2: I can think of.
1: Very much the same sport, I'm sure.
2: Very different, but very much the same. So I don't mind a speaker if it's kept at a reasonable volume. The thing about golf is you're very spaced out. So yeah, you might hear somebody's speaker every once in a while. So I don't mind it as long as it's not blaring on the golf course. I think, you know, the guys I play with keep it to a fairly reasonable level. But with pickleball, it feels like there's four courts right beside each other, mm-hmm. So you're noise polluting everybody's game. I don't know. It's tough to say. You kind of sound like the pickleball police, but...
1: Am I the pickleball police?
2: Kind of.
1: Man, I don't want to be the pickleball police. And maybe if they were playing something that I loved, like if they were blasting Depeche Mode...
2: I know, then you'd be fine with it, but then everybody else would be mad.
1: I know. Hey, no. Depeche Mode is universally loved.
2: I like Depeche Mode.
1: Depeche Mode is loved, beloved. I would never set my speaker down in front of all these other people and assume that they want to hear my loves echoing for the next 2 hours.
2: Yeah, I think that's maybe the one thing that separates it from golf. I know there's lots of golfers out there that can't stand the speaker, and there's lots of things that we all don't like about golf, but that happen on golf courses now, especially since golf has grown so much since the pandemic, because it was the only sport you could really go out and mm-hmm. play. So I wouldn't enjoy it unless it was something that, like, if you just want to play Kickstart My Heart by Motley Crue over and over and over again while I'm playing pickleball, I'm probably in, because I'm going to get fired up about it.
1: Do you know what? We're touching a pressure point here.
2: Well, because, and I see the text you're going to read. It's kind of one of those things that, like, Dave texted and he said, "Preach, sister." Same thing goes for people who bring speakers on hiking trails.
1: Yes.
2: Now, I'm also not a hiker, but probably in my slow walk up the hill, I would probably be like, if I don't like the music, you're making this harder on me.
1: And here's the thing. I love music. I blast my music to the point it drives my husband and son nuts. Like, my music in the car is loud. I am always listening either to QR Calgary or The Edge. I'm listening to talk or rock every single second of the day. But when you are golfing or playing pickleball or on a trail, why do we need a soundtrack to our life? I think it's a valuable question to say, why do you need that? Why can't we just have the trees, the birds, the quiet, the chat, and give our ears a break?
2: It's not a bad idea, but I gotta admit, I don't mind a couple tunes when I'm out on the golf course.
1: So am I the pickleball police, or am I preaching the music of the people?
2: I think that's the difference. Is pickleball, you're so close.
1: Mm-hmm.
2: right? You're only, you might see guys on the tee box or, you know, as you're driving down the fairway and they're driving down the fairway that's, you know, right beside your fairway, you might cross some music. So I think that's the difference with golf. Pickleball, you're close.
1: Yeah. Yeah, I do hit some people with my balls. On this note of hearing things.
4: Yahoo! Yahoo! Yahoo! Yahoo!
1: That is the overly excited Yahoo and Cowboy. If you want a pair of tickets to go to the Calgary Stampede Rodeo, where you want it to be loud, text us right now. First name, last name, email address. Yahoo is the code word. 403-974-8255. The rodeo tickets also get you in to the Calgary Stampede. We have a pair to send you for free. We'll take your text until 8 o'clock this morning. 7:42 means it's also time to check in with Dave Popowich from the Popowich Carmelli Advisory Group, CIBC Wagundy. Welcome back to the show, Dave. It's been a few days.
5: Yeah, it has been. Would you wake up on the wrong side of the bed? You music hater this morning or what?
1: You think I'm pickleballing policing and I shouldn't be complaining about the music?
5: No, I think the answer is pretty simple. If it's music that you like, not just you, but anybody likes, it's awesome. And if it's not, it's irritating.
1: Yeah, it's the fine line. One person's Depeche Mode is another person's Bare Naked Ladies, and that is the joy and the problem of music, Dave.
5: You got it.
1: Let's go through the numbers, and then we'll talk about Middle East tensions always affecting our life.
5: Yeah, for sure, at least these days. The TSX and the Dow opening up in negative territory this morning, Sarah. Down TSX down 183, 34,228. The Dow was down 298 at the open, 50,573. Oil prices up 96 cents, 87.54 a barrel. Canadian dollar was up 19 basis points, 71.88 U.S.
1: Dave Popowich tells me that Middle East tensions and rising U.S. inflation influencing early market trading. What's the details, Dave?
5: Well, it's, you know, over the last 3 months, if the tensions in the Middle East go higher, what we tend to see is oil prices moving up, interest rates or yields on government bonds moving higher, on inflationary pressure and stock markets moving lower. And that's effectively what we got this morning. But it's not as bad as what you would expect. So clearly the market, is really adjusting to the rhetoric that's coming out of the Middle East and the tensions and so on and so forth. But when you add to it inflation, and we got U.S. inflation data this morning, you get a bit of a wicked cocktail, and the market is responding to that. So we did see that U.S. inflation is rising. So the headline number coming in on a year-over-year basis at 4.2%. That's the highest we've seen since 2023. When you look at the core inflation, so you strip out energy, and of course, you know, with higher oil prices, it was going to add inflationary pressure. We got a bit of a surprise there. The core inflation is running at 2.9% year-over-year. That's as expected. But the monthly increase was a little lower than expected. And so all things considered, despite the fact that inflation is moving up, it is a little better than expected. And so the market, despite being in negative territory, is actually performing a little bit better than it would have you would have expected before that data came out, say, an hour ago.
1: Perfect. We will check in 1 hour from now for more. Thanks so much, Dave.
5: All right. See you.
1: 7:45 Wednesday morning. The deal about today, tomorrow, Friday, every day wet. This afternoon, high of 14. You will have showers today. You might also have a thunderstorm. Right now, sitting at 10. Let's take a look at your Truman Time Saver traffic.
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7: If you're in the southeast this morning, there is a collision on northbound Deerfoot just north of Caffro Bridge. That is taking up your right lane and your right shoulder. And there is another collision on northbound Deerfoot approaching the Caffro Bridge. We're expecting about 15, 20 minutes from 11th Street up to the bridge itself. If you're in a rush trying to avoid that, we would suggest taking Barlow Trail instead. That seems to be moving a lot smoother for you. 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For QR Calgary Time Saver Traffic, I'm Rylan Nilsson.
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1: Let's talk the money. Let's talk the money, shall we? Raising property taxes through a new levy. It's a possibility as City Council looks at how to fund infrastructure at a time when money is tight, but we got to fund the infrastructure. We actually need to find $49 billion. Joining us to discuss, Ward 6 City Councilor John Pantazopoulos, who says he likes the idea because he's heard from you that you can stomach an increase if you understand where your money is going. So joining to discuss, welcome back to the show, John.
2: Hi, good morning. Thank you so much for having me again.
1: Explain how a new levy could work, what we'd be paying, and why you do really think, we could be on board with this.
2: Absolutely. I think for most Calgarians, myself included, everything changed on December 30th. That's when our water main broke for a second time. And that's a situation that was never supposed to happen. And in 2 years, it happened twice. And what it identified is that for the past 20 years, Calgary is underinvested in our infrastructure, our maintenance of our infrastructure. And there's 100 reasons for it. But fundamentally, we have to make a change now. And as you said in your introduction, the way you make the change is having more money spent towards it, making it it's a dedicated source. And we make an investment in our critical infrastructure by setting aside funds, property tax funds, to address the needs today and going in for the next 10 plus years.
1: But is the pickle, John, not the problem, truly, that we have to have infrastructure? Things have to work in the city. We have to have water. And yet we also have to understand that there are Calgarians who can't actually afford any more.
2: Absolutely. I think when we come back and look and have that discussion as a council, affordability is priority one. We have to balance that needs of the city with affordability. But I think every single Calgarian can accept that the needs of the city include making sure that our water system works, making sure that our sewer system, our roads, and those critical infrastructure pieces. And the way we're going to do it is by having that accountability that when we come back to Calgarians and say, look, we have a problem. We need to increase our spending on our life cycle maintenance. And the way we're going to do it is spend it at these critical items. And if we have accountability, something that I think that has been missing in the past is a clear connection saying, here's your tax dollars, here's exactly where they're going to work. When I've talked to business owners in Calgarians, the general conversation says, look, fix the problem, but spend it wisely and be accountable. That's what we do in business. And we have to start running the city like a business, making sure that every single dollar that we spend, there's a clear line of sight and accountability, and making sure that we fix the problem now and not kick the can down the road.
1: And I absolutely hear what you're saying. I live in Bowness. I live in the water area. But what's interesting about this to me is at the same time we're talking about a new levy to fund infrastructure, the United Way put out new numbers yesterday that said in Calgary, 62% of people, 62% are anxious about their finances. And almost half of us have 1 month or less of financial reserves before we fall into debt. So it really is this two-prong problem of we need to be able to fund our city, but we also need to be able to fund our family. So this is going to be a really complicated discussion as we keep talking finances and fall budget talks.
2: You're absolutely correct. And I think that's where we have to come back to the accountability and what vision for Calgary Calgarians want to see. Fundamentally, as part of this budget process, we go into our four-year budget cycle, and the administration has been very clear. We have over $5 billion a year of capital we need to spend in addition to that maintenance CapEx, capital spending, to make sure we can actually sort of keep up with our growth and really just sustain the growth that we've experienced in the past. And I think part of it is not just a simple sort of ask and we're going to invest. We have to also look at our priorities. Where are we spending money in the city of Calgary? Can we redeploy the capital? It's going to be a combination. It's not just simply council coming back to Calgarians and saying, look, here's an X percent increase. We have to get this. We have to be able to show Calgarians value for dollars. And that includes not only spending, but also looking at that budget. What's wonderful about the opportunity in front of this council is we have our four-year budget cycle. Mm-hmm. We inherited the budget last year. And our prior council did a great job, but we literally had a few weeks to go in and look at a $10 billion budget. But this is finally ours. And this is what I believe our council wants to be, is the infrastructure council. We want to make sure that subsequent councils never have to deal with the water main break like you're dealing with in Bowness. We have a water main break, albeit very small, happening in Ward 6, and residents have been without water for a couple of weeks, and you see this popping up again and again and again. It's not as serious as the main water main break, but it's still important. So we're going to make that choice. It is going to be hard, but we're going to bring Calgarians along with that. This is not just going to be simply a tax and spend. It's going to be saying, look, we need these. This is clearly identified. And then there's going to be that accountability. What I want to make sure is that when we come back and next time I'm on your radio show, we're going to say, look, we're going to spend this money. And you'll be able to go line by line and say, counselor, you said this. You missed your target. What happened? You did this. You exceeded your target, whether it's road quality, whether it's sidewalk quality, whether it's making sure our water runs 365 days a year. We need that accountability. And I think if we give that to Calgarians, recognizing there is a cost of living struggle, recognizing we have this infrastructure deficit, but if we're clear and we show a path that we can fix it, I think Calgarians can work together. It's always how we do it in Calgary, work together, address this problem so that we never have to deal with it again. It's just like, think of your home. You got a leak in your roof, you fix it today. If you keep delaying it, the costs go up and up and up. And sometimes you got to bite that bullet. It means you don't go on a trip this year. You spend a little less on somewhere else. And that goes back to those trade-offs. We're going to be making trade-offs. We've got 5 months till budget. We're talking to Calgarians each and every single day to understand what the priorities are. But clearly, clearly the priorities that I've heard from business owners and Calgarians is infrastructure. Fix it. We don't want to have a problem going forward.
1: The question today is, can you stomach paying more if you feel like you're getting your money's worth? You understand the money. You understand the accountability. We'll keep asking. We'll keep following the dollar trail. Ward 6 City Councillor John Pantazopoulos, thanks for joining us on the show today.
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8: This is Global News. I'm Tony King. Light rain and 10 at 8 o'clock. The Bank of Canada leaving its benchmark interest rate unchanged at 2.25% as it tries to chart a course through global uncertainty. Bank Governor Tiff Macklem says the economy was softer than expected in the first quarter of the year, but global oil prices are also staying higher than first thought, which could keep the annual rate of inflation near 3% for the next few months. The bank can't effectively respond to rising inflation and a weaker economy at the same time, so Macklem says leaving the policy rate unchanged balances those risks. The central bank does see a rebound in economic growth on the horizon, but Macklem warns uncertainty is high around the war in Iran and U.S. trade policy. Coming up, Ottawa to introduce new legislation to protect kids online, but first, QR Calgary, time saver traffic.
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10: If you're in the southeast this morning, there are a couple collisions on northbound Deerfoot. One is just north of the Caffro Bridge, and that is taking up your right lane and your right shoulder. And another one is further down approaching the bridge, and that's taking up your left lane. Northbound Deerfoot is seeing some pretty heavy delays. We're expecting about 20 minutes from 11th Street up to the Caffro Bridge. If you're in a rush trying to avoid that, we would suggest try taking Barlow instead. And if you're up in the northwest, there's another collision on westbound McKnight Boulevard at Center Street. We are starting to see some delays starting to pick up in that area as well. London Drugs LDX remembers your purchase could be on London Drugs, plus a 1 million points grand prize. 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For QR Calgary Time Saver Traffic, I'm Rylan Nilsson.
8: A federal bill banning kids under the age of 16 from social media will be introduced in Ottawa this afternoon. The Digital Safety Act and the Digital Safety Commission of Canada Act are expected to make social media platforms and AI chatbots safer for children. Culture Minister Mark Miller yesterday said the government plans to take all reasonable measures to ensure that kids are safe and that the legislation is a priority because, quote, kids are dying. The province's proposed green line alignment through Calgary's downtown core is not popular with area businesses and residents. City Council is looking at alternatives now to the 10th Avenue to 2nd Street Southwest route, thanks to feedback from Guy Huntingford and the National Association for Industrial and Office Parks, or NAOP.
11: Our organizations, Councillor Schmidt, referenced the letter that we put together, so we were quite clear that we felt that just looking at one alignment was not going to really make this project the way it should be. So we're very pleased to see Councillor McLean come forward with an amendment.
8: Huntingford thinks there's a good chance changes

0: meaningful and outcomes driven. I think at the DI, we are committed to resolving someone's experience of homelessness, not simply hiding it.
1: Early data confirms the many reasons behind unhoused situations require different treatments. Officials believe dispersing services among specialized hubs will increase the rate of people exiting homelessness. Ottawa has extended the amnesty for owners of banned firearms while a legal battle plays out at the Supreme Court of Canada. Public Safety Minister Gary Anandasangari says the government felt it was appropriate to extend the amnesty order out of respect for the court and firearms owners. Previously, the government said prohibited firearms must be disposed of or deactivated by the end of the amnesty period, October 30th. Ottawa now says the amnesty has been extended until 90 days after the Supreme Court delivers its decision, which is expected next year. In sports, the Stanley Cup Final is tied at 2 wins apiece after the visiting Carolina Hurricanes dumped the Vegas Golden Knights 5-3 last night. The series returns to Raleigh for Game 5 tomorrow. The Toronto Blue Jays welcome Max Scherzer back to the mound tonight as they try to win their 3-game series against the visiting Philadelphia Phillies. Scherzer's been out of the lineup since April 24th. Toronto rallied for a 3-2 walk-off win last night. The Phillies won Monday's opener 5-2. The New York Knicks hope to rebound from Monday's loss to San Antonio when they host the Spurs in Game 4 of the NBA Final tonight, and the winless Calgary Surge host the Saskatoon Mamba in one of 3 CEBL games tonight. Breaking news when it happens, our next scheduled news at 8:30. I'm Tony King.
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1: Environment Canada Calgary weather, showers, gusty wind, and a risk of an afternoon thunderstorm today. The high 14, clearing and 10 overnight. Tomorrow, morning sunshine, mixed sun and cloud with a chance of afternoon showers. The high 17. Cloudy on Friday, chance of showers, a high of 12. Sunny and 18 Saturday. Sunday, sunny and 23. Right now, it's 10 degrees.
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1: 8:06 on your Wednesday morning. Welcome to your QR Calgary Morning Show. The big story in the country, in the city, is that Mark Carney's government is expected to propose a ban on social media use for children under the age of 16 today as part of its online harms bill. Now, we're following in the footsteps of Australia, limiting what children can see and do on their screens. And the idea is to save our children's mental health, protect them from danger. And if we can't police the sites and we can't police the companies, then we'll police our children, protect our children. But here's the question. Is it fair? Joining us to discuss, Dr. Sarah Grimes, Wolf Chair in Scientific and Technological Literacy and professor at McGill University. And to simplify it, this is her space, her world, and her expertise. So on the topic of banning children from the social sites, welcome to the show, Sarah.
2: Oh, thanks so much for having me.
1: You do a lot of work in the realm of, is this evidence-based? Is this fear-mongering? So what we're expected to see today, keeping children younger than 16 off their phones, evidence-based or not?
2: It's based on an exaggeration of the evidence, so I guess it's more of a gray area. But if I had to pick one or the other, I'd go with not, with a big, you know, asterisk caveat that there are definitely risks with the online world. So I'll pass it back to you with that.
1: Well, so the risks, we hear about these all the time, and I was creating a laundry list today. The risks are children don't play outside. Children get pulled into places they shouldn't be, like the manosphere. Children can be groomed. Children can be sexualized. Children can lose face-to-face conversation ability. But there's also a lot of good that comes from our children being

0: online and communicating and playing through social media.
1: Yeah, I completely agree. Everything that you just said is, this is also what I have been trying to communicate, what other experts who spend time researching, you know, the space, talking to kids about their experiences, talking to parents. There is good and there are risks. There are harms. You know, there are all kinds of things that can be encountered on social media, on educational software, on all kinds of different types of digital technologies that are not only linked to risks and harms, but are purposefully designed to, you know, compel kids to keep scrolling endlessly. And, you know, that displaces a lot of those other things that you listed right at the beginning as the risks. So not playing outside because, oh, I just almost won something in this game and I'm going to continue playing because it's, you know, really exciting. These things are not exclusive to social media, and they're not necessarily even going to be reduced or that impacted by a ban alone. Like a ban keeps some kids away from some places where some of these things can be encountered, but they're all over the place, and they're going to continue to exist and continue to be the main way that a lot of companies make money off of kids, off of young adults, off of all of us, unless we actually go after those, you know, real tangible problems.
0: Well, and one of the things I love in your work is there's a sentence on your site, kidsplaytech.com, and it says, bans punish children for government's failure to regulate the platforms causing the harm. And I thought, what an interesting way to think about this today, that we're going to protect the children without necessarily tackling the real evil and the people who are causing these issues to begin with.
1: Exactly. Yeah. It will cause a lot of strife. And, you know, some kids will abide by it and the parents will help them, you know. Other families are going to really struggle with it. The main point and what you just highlighted is all this does is put the onus on kids and parents to change their behavior. There's nothing, you know, I mean, some sites might lose some of their audience potentially, you know, but what we are seeing out of Australia in these early months is it hasn't really had that much of an impact. And there are all kinds of other ways that these very companies that we're most concerned about, who are most, you know, often and most likely to deploy some of these dark patterns, persuasive design, you know, endless scrolls so that they can endlessly collect data, what they're going to be ending up doing in implementing age assurance and age, you know, inference is even more data tracking, even more privacy infringement. And a lot of the kids are still going to be on the sites, except that now they're, you know, they're allowed to collect data from them because they're supposed to be prohibiting them from being there. So there's so little that makes sense in terms of this as a solution. But what it does is it finally gives a space for this huge call for the government to do something. Mm. And that's the call coming from parents. It's coming from teachers. And, like, it's coming from a lot of kids. Kids that I've talked to, you know, from 6 to 18 are really dissatisfied with a lot of these things that they're encountering. They like the good stuff. They don't want to lose that, but they hate the bad stuff, you know, being fed all kinds of grotesque or, you know, really problematic and make you feel bad content when they're just trying to scroll on TikTok or having these notifications pop up. Like, those are the bad things, and they're very aware of it, and they want governments to regulate. But I don't think that they want them to. They don't want them to be the ones who are cut off from, you know, a huge swath of the internet in the process.
0: And what I love about young people is how savvy they are. And this is happening in Australia, where kids are finding ways to skirt the rules, skirt being checked if they can be on social media. And we don't always give kids enough credit, because kids always talk about they don't like the AI slop. Whereas some of the older people are like, is this real? Is this AI? I don't know what this is. And kids are like, that's slop. That's not real. They can spot it because they've grown up with this space. So we take today a step in a direction from the government saying, we know this is a problem. We need to make sure our children are safe. And then the question we'll keep examining, you'll keep working on, is it putting too much on the children and the parents and letting the sites and the companies who use the sites kind of have free reign of the internet? And this is what's coming today, and it's just a very small part of the conversation, but it could have some big effects, especially when you're trying to battle with your children and their phones. Dr. Sarah Grimes, this is her world, this is her space. Wolf Chair in the Scientific and Technological Literacy and Professor, McGill University. Thank you for joining us, Sarah. We'll check in again soon as we start to see how this is working or not.
1: Sounds great. Thank you so much.
0: 8:14. How many people are like, thank goodness my kid is 17, 18, 19, and I don't have to worry about this conversation? 8:14 on your Wednesday morning, wet tomorrow, wet Friday. It is also going to be wet today as well. High of 14 later. We've had showers. We've had rain throughout the morning. Chance of a thunderstorm coming this afternoon, too. Right now sitting at a wet 10 with a look at your Truman Time Saver traffic.
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3: If you're in the southeast this morning, there are a couple collisions on northbound Deerfoot. One is just before the Caffro Bridge, and that is taking up your left lane. And another is just north of the Caffro Bridge, and that is taking up your right lane and your right shoulder. We're expecting some delays of about 20, 25 minutes in that area. If you're in a rush trying to avoid that, we would suggest taking Barlow Trail to the east. Or if you're in the west, maybe McLeod Trail would be a better option. 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
0: 8:16, Wednesday morning. Welcome to the show. My name is Sarah Crosby. Let me tell you why it's important I'm saying that. My name is Sarah Crosby. We got a text yesterday, 403-974-8255, from a listener saying, I keep hearing you talk about Jiffy, and I think I could use Jiffy, but I'm wondering if you're really using Jiffy or you're just reading a Jiffy script. Let me be very clear on something. When I say I've had four Jiffy Pros in my house, I have had four Jiffy Pros in my house. One fixed our oven, one swapped out a sink and put in a new faucet, one removed a whole bunch of junk, and recently, just a week ago, we had our hallway replastered and repainted after it got dinged in the moving process. So when I tell you they are in our house, they are in our house, and they can also be in yours as well. 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
1: Well, first things first, let's get to the winning. Congratulations to Lucas Fleming. Lucas is going to the rodeo, Calgary Stampede, for all the GMC Stadium fun. These tickets also get you into Stampede, so it's a two-in-one dealio. It's like a bacon cheeseburger. You get the bacon and the burger all under one bun. Lucas is going to the rodeo, plus going to Stampede for free. Why? Because he heard the overly excited yahooing cowboy. We're going to have these tickets again tomorrow and also Friday on the show. And I told you this yesterday. This week, my pockets are stuffed. I'm like a radio kangaroo. Not only do we have jubilations every day, not only do we have rodeo every day, coming up just after your 8:30 news, tickets to see Alanis Morissette, July 11th, Scotiabank Saddle Dome. Why are these so key? That show is sold out. The only tickets left to see Alanis at Stampede are side view. Those tickets where you're like, oh, I can hear it. Can't see anything. I can hear it. So you can spend the big bucks to have side view, but the rest of the tickets are sold out. So if you want to see Alanis, you've been trying to figure out how to afford it. Those tickets coming up at 8:36. It's a call-in contest. You're going to have to actually pick up the phone, boop, boop, boop, boop, boop, boop, boop, and have a little chat with me. Stay for another 15 minutes. Something we were chatting about with Dave McIver earlier in the show, and he called me the pickleball police. And I'll maybe wear that.
2: I believe it was a question. I said, are you being the pickleball police? And then, of course, you ran with that as me calling you that. It happens a lot around these parts.
1: Are you saying I like to put words in your mouth?
2: No, I say you like to maybe dramatize what I'm saying a little bit.
1: Of course I do. I have a drama degree. I'm a mother. It's what we do. We escalate everything.
2: Certain things don't need to be escalated, my friend.
1: We're
2: not on the stage here. We're not doing a play.
1: Dave, all the world's a stage.
2: Yeah, especially your world. It's your world. We're living in it.
1: But I'm not alone on this, because I was saying I played pickleball yesterday, and every time this happens, someone shows up and they think, oh, it's so quiet here. I can hear the birds. I can hear the wind. I can hear the light rain. You know what we need? We need bare naked ladies. Can I make a break and take a pick out like a stinking
2: ache and shake out like vanilla? It's the finest of the flavors. That's enough.
1: Someone shows up with a speaker.
2: We got the gist.
1: Every single time, and decides all the pickleball courts, all the players need the music. And now we have text saying this happens on the trails. You said it happens in golf courses as well.
2: Yeah.
1: People talking about running, just trying to go for a run in Fish Creek Park or on the sidewalks, and there's people blasting their speakers. So what has changed in society where we all think you must listen to what I would like to listen to?
2: I don't know, especially because it feels like everywhere I go, everybody's wearing an earbud. So it's like kind of that mix, right? And golf is different than pickleball and other sports. And I would say even like when you're running by, I would say even running in Fish Creek's different. But like, because golf's so spaced out, I like, as long as it's not too loud, some tunes on the golf course. But in your situation, you're on a pickleball court, which is 3 feet away from the other pickleballers, and you have them on both sides of you. So I can understand why you don't like it, and I probably wouldn't like it either. Fish Creek's a weird one because, like, if I'm having a picnic table, I have a picnic table and it's by the running path and I'm listening to music. Well, that seems like it's fair game. This is a shared park, right?
1: Is it that we don't want to be alone with our thoughts? So any music, bare naked ladies, tunes it out, and we don't have to think about the world, our children, the social media bans, our property taxes. We can just be, if it's loud in my ears, my thoughts are not going to be as loud. Deep thought. Is it just we are so addicted to technology and we point the finger at our children all the time, we also don't know how to exist without some gadget or phone or screen or earbud or music or speaker attached to our person too?
2: I think there's definitely a mix. I think with the music and the pickleballing, as you say, is this an isolated incident? Only one person you've ever seen do this?
1: No. This happens all the time.
2: Okay, because I walk by a pickleball court every Saturday, Sunday morning. It's a tennis court. They turn to pickleball, and I never hear any music. And there's always three or four different groups playing.
1: Maybe it's an appreciation that morning is different because I play in the afternoon.
2: Okay. And yeah, I guess it's 9, 10 in the morning. You don't want to really be blasting a speaker. People are still sleeping, especially on the weekends. So I don't know. It's a tough one. I'm with you. I wouldn't want it on the pickleball court if I didn't like the music. But if I liked the music, I'd be fine with it. So maybe if you like the Bare Naked Ladies and love, I mean, maybe not liked, but love the Bare Naked Ladies.
1: Love.
2: And you're desperate to hear their music, you'd be like, this is great. Now I'm combining pickleball, one of my new favorite sports, with the Bare Naked Ladies.
1: Here's Reed's take. Reed thinks it's something entirely different. Blasting music on a hiking trail while you're running on the golf course where you're doing your pickleball. Reed says, guys, somewhere along the way, society en masse adopted narcissism as the norm, a.k.a. what I want, you have to have. Let us know your thoughts. Is it too much? Is it because you don't want to hear your own thoughts? Or sometimes you just want a Bare Naked Lady banger?
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1: 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Welcome to the QR Calgary Morning Show. 6 minutes from now, sit tight for 6 minutes. Your chance to go to the sold out Alanis Morissette concert coming to the Calgary Stampede. 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
7: This is Global News. I'm Tony King. Light rain and 10 at 8:30. The Bank of Canada is leaving its benchmark interest rate unchanged as it tries to chart a course through global uncertainty. In prepared remarks today, Governor Tiff Macklem said the bank cannot effectively respond to rising inflation and a weaker economy at the same time, so leaving the policy rate at the current 2.25% balances both risks. The central bank does see a rebound in economic growth on the horizon, but Macklem warns uncertainty is high around the war in Iran and U.S. trade policy. Coming up, optimism for a Green Line route change downtown. But first, QR Calgary, time saver traffic.
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16: If you're in the southeast this morning, there is a collision on northbound Deerfoot approaching the Caffro Bridge. That is taking up your left lane. And another collision is on northbound Deerfoot just north of the Caffro Bridge, taking up your right lane and your right shoulder. And finally, a third collision is on northbound Deerfoot at Anderson Road. Northbound Deerfoot is just packed with delays right now. We're expecting about 35 minutes from Mackenzie Town up to Pagan Trail. 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For QR Calgary Time Saver Traffic, I'm Rylan Nilsson.
7: The province continues to say a hard no to a Green Line LRT tunnel downtown, but says it is open to refinements to its proposed route. Right now, the route has an elevated train going west on 10th Avenue to 2nd Street Southwest, but the city is looking at alternates. That's good news for Guy Huntingford with the National Association for Industrial and Office Parks, or NAIOP, who thinks a change could happen.
17: I think there's a good possibility there will be. I mean, you heard there are a number of people that are absolutely against the elevated alignment on 2nd. So looking at other options is going to provide some direction for council as to where they want to go.
7: An update on alternate alignments downtown is expected in September if council gives the idea the green light. The federal government set to take the wraps off major new social media legislation this afternoon. It's expected to include a proposed ban on social media for children under the age of 16. The move comes as governments around the world grapple with concerns about the impact of social media on young people and growing calls for stronger online protections. The legislation would create new safety and oversight requirements for online platforms. A life-threatening crash north of Calgary. An ambulance and a farm tractor collided just east of Bicecker yesterday afternoon. The ambulance was transporting a patient with lights and sirens activated at the time. The patient had life-threatening injuries and was airlifted to hospital. Two paramedics were also hospitalized with serious injuries. Calgary police issuing a warning that playground zones in the city remain in effect even as the school year draws to a close. So far this year, Calgary has seen 160 pedestrian collisions, many of them involving children near schools. Parents around the city are getting frustrated, and Ward 14 Councillor Landon Johnston says city councillors are hearing about it.
18: Every single neighborhood that exists in the city is dealing with the same issue.
7: Calgary has converted all school zones to playground zones, which are in effect 365 days a year with simple rules. Drivers must go a maximum of 30 and not pass from 7:30 in the morning until 9 in the evening. A 47-year-old Airdrie woman has died while hiking in Kananaskis. Police say the woman was hiking Mount Bryant in the Elbow Sheep Wildland Provincial Park. She was with a group of friends and family when she fell down a cliffside on Saturday. Singer Corb Lund is expected to deliver his anti-coal petition to Elections Alberta today. Earlier this week, Lund says his team has collected more than 178,000 signatures required by the province to force action. He didn't say exactly how many signatures he had, but if the signatures are verified, the Alberta government would then have to consider passing a law banning coal mine or sending the question to a province-wide referendum. In sports, the Stanley Cup final down to a best of three. The Carolina Hurricanes even things up at two wins each with a 5-3 win in Vegas last night, and the Canes will be back in front of a home crowd for Game 5 tomorrow. The Toronto Blue Jays rallied for a 3-2 walk-off win against the Philadelphia Phillies last night. That series wraps up today. It's Game 4 of the NBA Final tonight with the New York Knicks leading San Antonio 2-1. And in the CEBL tonight, the winless Calgary Surge are at home to the Saskatoon Mamba. Breaking news when it happens, our next scheduled news at 9 o'clock. I'm Tony King.
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7: Environment Canada Calgary weather, showers, gusty wind, a risk of an afternoon thunderstorm today, the high 14, clearing and 10 overnight. Tomorrow morning sunshine, mixed sun and cloud with a chance of afternoon showers, the high 17. Cloudy Friday, chance of showers in the high of 12, then sunshine Saturday and Sunday. Saturday's high 18, Sunday's high 23. Right now it's 10 degrees.
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1: You know, I love to have a little bit of fun with songs and with music and with audio on the show. So does that song, that beloved Alanis Morissette song, sound better like this?

0: I don't think you can tell the difference between, say, an Alanis Morissette and maybe, I don't know, a Sarah Crosby filling a line in there. Here's the dealio. This is the big show of Calgary Stampede. July 11th at the Scotiabank Saddle Dome. If you take a look at the tickets right now, the floor seats, the good seats, all of the seats where you can see Alanis, gone, sold out. The only tickets you can buy right now are the side view seats. And the reason they're left is because you'll be able to hear the show. You won't be able to see the show. So I'm calling this a sold out success. It is gone. You cannot get good tickets for this at all anymore. Unless you listen to our QR Calgary morning show. 403-974-8255. Call right now. We are going to take caller number 3. You get tickets to go to see Alanis July 11th. Again, sold out. Also, these tickets get you into Stampede. So it's a 2-in-1 freebie deal today. You're getting into Stampede. You are also going to see Alanis. We have these tickets tomorrow. We also have these tickets on Friday as well. So we're going to go through the calls. Can't be number 1. Can't be number 2. You've got to be lucky caller number 3. Welcome to QR Calgary. You are caller number 1. Try again tomorrow.
1: Thanks.
0: Welcome to the QR Calgary Morning Show. You are caller number 2. Try again tomorrow.
2: Okay, thanks.
0: Welcome to QR Calgary. Who am I speaking with?
3: It's Mike.
0: Mike, congratulations. You are lucky caller number 3. You're going to go see Alanis Morissette.
3: Awesome.
0: You also get into Stampede for free. So I'm kind of giving you 2 prizes all rolled up in one.
3: Oh, I love it. Thank you so much.
0: Are you someone who goes to Stampede all the time, some of the time, or this is going to be a first-time affair for you?
3: Oh, all the time.
0: Oh.
3: Lots of times each year.
0: You go all the time, so you know the fun, you know the music, and now you're going to go see Alanis as well. Stay on the line and then tell all your friends. We've got more tickets tomorrow and Friday on the show, Mike.
3: Sounds great. Thanks.
0: 8:39. That's how easy we do it. I'm not going to make you sit on the phones forever. Caller 3. Boom, boom, boom. You get through, you get the tickets. Now you've got tickets to a sold-out show. We will have more of those tickets tomorrow. We will also have more of the tickets on Friday. And it's basically the only place you can get them right now. Unless you're like, man, I want to spend $440 on a side view seat. No, you don't. No, no, no, you don't. Years ago, I went and saw Madonna when I was still in Ontario. I was in Toronto, and I could only get side view seats. And it was the time of Madonna's career where she was doing everything on her head. Remember that time of her career where she was yoga Madonna? She was singing upside down. She was dancing upside down. Everything was on her head. I never got to see it. I was behind a post. I could hear the show. Didn't get to see any of the show because the only seats I could get were the side view seats. You don't want those. Unless you're absolutely desperate. 8:40 on your Wednesday morning show. I need you to stay with us for another 20 minutes. Here's why. If you have a child, a teenager, you have seen the vape pen lanyard sticking out of kids' clothes. It's where they keep their vape pens. And it's always been believed that vaping is much safer than cigarette smoking. And what is it really doing anyways? There is new research out of this province. It is Alberta research that is looking at the catastrophic effects of our young people vaping. So if you know your child is vaping, you suspect your child is vaping, and you think, are they out of breath? Why are they out of breath already? They're 17 years old. They're 20 years old. You are not going to want to miss our conversation 8:49 this morning because brand new research out of the University of Alberta looked at young people vaping and found how catastrophic it is to their lung system. And now we're just at the start of really understanding what these vape pens are doing to people, especially our young people. So a lot more to come in the next 19 minutes on the show. And then, of course, we take you through the 9 a.m. free-for-all with Stacey Brotzel when QR Calgary partners with 880 Ched for 60 minutes of all the big stories of our cities and our province as well. 8:42 means it is time for your last check on markets and business with Dave Popowicz from the Popowich Carmelli Advisory Group. CIBC Wagundi. Let's roll through the numbers, Dave, and then we'll talk about the Bank of Canada interest rate.
1: Sounds good, Sarah. The TSX is doing better than last hour. It's down 33 points, 34,379. The Dow's about on par where we were an hour ago, down 266 to 50,608. Got oil up $1.73 at $88.31 a barrel. Canadian dollars up 12 basis points, 71.81 against the U.S. currency.
0: All right. We also have some news today on the Bank of Canada interest rate. Are we holding, Dave? Are we holding?
1: Yeah, we're holding. No big surprise there, Sarah. I think that was largely expected. So the governor, Macklem, said something I thought was interesting. He said, so far, there has been limited evidence that higher energy prices are passing through into broader inflationary pressure. So that's important. There's no question that inflation spikes when energy prices go up. The question is, does that bleed into the broader, you know, into the broader market, broader prices, so on and so forth? And with his comment that he said that there's limited evidence of that so far, that sort of takes the pressure off the Bank of Canada to have to respond to it. What they don't want to have to do is in an economy that's slowing, raise interest rates to a supply side shock like oil, which will, you know, further dampen the economy. And so I think this overall was largely a little bit more dovish than perhaps what the market was expecting. And that probably will take a bit of pressure out of bonds and yields, because the market is expecting that the Bank of Canada is going to have to raise interest rates a quarter of a point this year.
0: But not today, Dave, not today.
1: Not today, that's right.
0: Dave will join us again this afternoon for your afternoon updates. Thank you for the expertise, Dave Popowich.
1: Bye, Sarah. Have a great morning.
0: Age 44, Wednesday morning. You woke up to some showers. Now you are driving through some showers and showers throughout the day. That's the story. We also have a wet Thursday, a wet Friday, and then on the weekend, the sunshine comes out and everything dries up. This afternoon, high of 14, showers throughout the day. Later this afternoon into tonight, you might also have a thunderstorm as well. We've been stuck at this temperature all day. All day together, we are still at it. Sitting at 10 degrees with a look at your Truman Time Saver traffic.
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4: If you're in the southeast on northbound Deerfoot, there are a few collisions surrounding the Caffro Bridge. One is approaching the bridge and taking up the left lane, and another is just north of the Caffro Bridge, taking up your right lane and your right shoulder. Finally, a third collision is on northbound Deerfoot at Anderson Road. Northbound Deerfoot is seeing some pretty heavy delays in that area. We're expecting about 35 minutes from Mackenzie Town up to Pagan Trail. If you want to avoid that, we would suggest taking Barlow Trail to the east or even McLeod Trail to the west. Both of those seem to be moving a lot smoother for you. When the heat arrives, your AC needs to be ready. 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For QR Calgary Time Saver Traffic, I'm Rylan Nilsson.
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1: Remember when people smoked in restaurants and you'd make a dinner reservation and the person would say, would you like to sit in smoking or non-smoking? Or we used to smoke on airplanes, in malls. People used to smoke cigarettes everywhere. And that seems like so long ago. And we've learned so much. Or have we? New research finds vaping causes lung and heart damage faster than cigarettes. And the reason I think this is so concerning is because you see a lot of young people with the vapes, the vape pens, and the lanyards with the vape pens hanging out of their jeans. Joining us to discuss, this is Alberta Research, Michael Strickland, researcher and professor of pulmonary medicine at the University of Alberta. Welcome to the show, Michael.
2: Thanks for having me.
1: You find this alarming for the same reason I find this alarming, and that is because we see teenagers going to school, coming home from baseball practice, vaping. So even though cigarettes aren't in vogue anymore, the vape pens certainly are.
2: Yeah, you're right. I mean, electronic cigarettes or vaping were originally developed as sort of a harm reduction strategy. But as you mentioned, we've sort of have this whole new generation of young adults and teens vaping.
1: So this is why this is so interesting, because you did a study, 3-year study, and you looked at 20 e-cigarette users in their early 20s over the 3 years. None had smoked cigarettes or marijuana. And what you found was awful, but it's about the breathlessness that you saw in some of these young people.
2: Yeah, that's right. So we did an exercise test to kind of stress the heart and lungs. And what we saw firstly was that the exercise tolerance was reduced in electronic cigarette users. That isn't necessarily a surprise, but it was really sort of the exercise response. As you say, they actually were much more breathless at lower exercise intensities, an intensity that would be consistent with sort of a mild walk. And so you think about 23-year-olds, they shouldn't be out of breath when you're sort of just walking on the street. So that was a concern. And then we also looked at sort of their breathing responses, and they were altered, which suggested that maybe the blood flow in their lungs were actually impaired. And we did a final test to look at sort of the blood flow in their lungs. And indeed, we saw that they had poor blood flow in their lungs. And when we compared it to other groups we've done in the past, their blood flow in their lungs was comparable to people that would be about 60 years old. And so we see this marked impairment in how you sort of perfuse or have blood flow in the lungs, which is very concerning.
1: So just to reiterate that point, people you were studying who were in their early 20s had indicators that would suggest they could have moments of being like they are in their 60s.
2: That would be correct, yes. Yeah, it was quite concerning. And one of the other things to keep in mind, your lungs don't actually fully mature till about 25 years of age. And we now know that if you have any kind of insults early as you develop, like up to the age of 25, your lungs may never fully develop, and that puts you at much greater risk of disease later on as well. So not only do they have impaired lung function, but their capacity to actually increase and fully develop till they're 25 might actually be reduced as well.
1: When you completed this research, did you just want to take it in your hands, run around the campus and start screaming, look at this, read this? Because it's alarming in that it's what it means for the 1 million Canadians vaping today, but then also the healthcare effects in the days and decades to come and the pressure on our healthcare system.
2: Yeah, absolutely. So I do a lot of research in sort of smoking-induced lung damage, and we thought, well, maybe these vapors have the similar issues that we see in the people that have been smoking for 20 years. And we started doing this work, and we did it first in a handful of young 23-year-olds, and the findings were quite concerning. It's the first time in my career where I said, you know what, we really have to do this. So we have to do a bunch more people and better understand it. And to your point, yeah, it is quite concerning because we think of vaping as fairly safe, but obviously we don't have the tools that we had years ago to study cigarette smoking, but the level of impairment that we see is quite concerning in these people, as you say, that have never smoked cannabis or traditional cigarettes.
1: So now that you have some of this data, what do you and the University of Alberta do next? Because obviously trying to sound the alarm that young people, all people, shouldn't be vaping. But I'm assuming now you just need so much more data to crush everyone with to say this has got to stop.
2: Yeah, so we're part of a large national study that's looking at the change over time. And so we're going to look at vapers and cigarette smokers. And we also want to actually look at cannabis smokers as well and see how the lung function changes over time. So that's a series of studies we're doing. We're locally as well, we're looking at this blood flow changes and can we restore the blood flow in the lungs? Can we, you know, sort of reverse this aging effect we see in these 23-year-old vapers?
1: Doesn't it seem though, like it was a million years ago that people were smoking everywhere and then there was sort of a pause in it and now we're back with the vaping and it's got to be looked at because what 23-year-old wants the lungs of a 60-year-old? It just makes absolutely no sense. Michael Strickland, researcher and professor of pulmonary medicine at the University of Alberta. New research out of this province showing the disastrous effects of vaping, especially on young people. And we see it all the time. He has young children. I have a 19-year-old. You see the young people vaping a lot. Thank you for joining our show this morning, Michael. Really important discussion.
2: My pleasure. Thank you.
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1: 8:58 Wednesday morning. Thank you for listening to the show today. Busy day today, and it's exactly the same tomorrow. Now, tomorrow we have the three mega prizes again. First of all, tickets to go to Jubilation's Dinner Theater. This is dinner and a show all in one place. These tickets are $79.95 each. Then we also have tickets to send you to the rodeo at Calgary Stampede. And if that wasn't enough, tickets to go to see Alanis Morissette, July 11th Stampede as well. And then a very special conversation on the show tomorrow. There is an organization in the city. It sells artwork. And the money from the sale of this work goes to support a little boy in our city who was born with brain damage. And you know that programs don't cover everything. I just discovered this work. I just discovered this little boy's story. And I just bought one of their pieces, and it now hangs in my hallway. So tomorrow, how you can color your home up and also support a little guy who needs the help the most.
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3: This is Global News. I'm Tony King. Light rain and 10 at 9 o'clock. The Bank of Canada leaving its benchmark interest rate unchanged at 2.25% today in its fifth consecutive hold. Governor Tiff Macklem says the economy was softer than expected in the first quarter of the year, but global oil prices are also staying higher than first thought, and that could keep the annual rate of inflation near 3% for the next few months. Speaking with reporters, Macklem was asked if Canada is in a recession.
13: The short answer to that question is, you know, based on the data we've seen today to date, the economy is weak, but it is not clearly in recession. There's been a lot of volatility quarter, month to month, quarter to quarter. But when you look through the bumps, I mean, the economy hasn't really grown in the last year, but it hasn't shrunk either.
3: He says the Bank of Canada will keep looking through the short-term rise in inflation tied to the oil shock from the Middle East conflict, but he reiterates that the central bank will act to prevent price pressures from becoming entrenched. Decentralization is an option in a new study that shows helping people exit homelessness requires specialized centers for different situations. Ken Peach with East Village Neighborhood Association says that makes sense.
14: We have to recognize this is a societal issue. And as a society, we have to address the issues as a whole. And we can't depend on a single community or the DI center to provide the solutions that are required.
3: The drop-in center anticipates pushback from communities who may not welcome drop-in hubs. For now, they're collecting data with the Calgary Homeless Foundation and hope to propose a solution in the fall. An ambulance and a farm tractor collided east of Bicycker yesterday afternoon. The ambulance was transporting a patient with lights and sirens activated at the time. The patient was in critical condition and was airlifted to hospital. Two paramedics were also hospitalized with serious injuries. As the school year nears an end, Calgary police reminding motorists that school zone speed limits remain in effect. School zones in Calgary were all converted to playground zones, which are in effect year-round. CPS Staff Sergeant Andy Woodward says they're seeing speeding around schools across the city.
15: Now, our residential traffic safety unit, we get traffic safety requests coming in all the time, and they're trying to hit as many places as they can. We are getting help of our traffic safety team, which is the bylaw traffic safety team.
3: The fine for being just 10 kilometers over in a playground zone is $120 and two demerit points. That climbs to as high as $467, depending on the speed. Canada's telecom and television complaints watchdog says more than two-thirds of service providers in this country fall short of complaint awareness requirements. An annual report from the Commission for Telecom Television Services also found that the search function from half of the provider websites did not return information when searching for keywords related to the CCTS and complaints. The CCTS says the providers it audited were those that generated the most complaints during the 2024-25 reporting year. In April, it said that customer complaints about their phone, internet, and television services have surged 61% so far this year, led by customers of Rogers, Telus, and Bell. It's 9:03.
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0: Good morning. It is a 9:05. Welcome to the 9 a.m. free-for-all. Stacey Brotzel up here in Edmonton at 880 CHED, joined by QR Calgary Sarah Crosby. Good morning.
1: I am also down here in QR Calgary. We are together again.
0: How is the temperature in the studio today?
1: So we have a heat problem in our studio, and so it is scorching hot. The equipment is hot. And so here's a little inside look into the world of radio. We live in a soundproof place where you can't hear anything, but I've had to prop the door open today. So I'm hearing all the stories. I've got country music. I've got bagel breakfast tales coming in. I'm just part of the world today. I'm cooler, but I'm being infiltrated.
0: You're being infiltrated. That is the news out of QR Calgary's studio today. I just want to pick your brain before we bring Shay into the conversation about this Air Canada pilot story, which is just incredible. So we do want to unpack that for us, for everybody today. We had this conversation about hockey smut and books that we didn't necessarily have as kids. And it is almost like a week of nostalgia here on the 9 a.m. free-for-all. Earlier today, we were talking about Walkmans and 8-tracks and cassette tapes, but also about books and the way they used to be. Remember Harlequin Romances and Danielle Steels, and those used to be the juicy books of the day, and now there's Heated Rivalry and all of these sort of books that are pretty much categorized as smut.
1: Well, and it was also very educational sex back in the day, because the thing you could do late at night was you would quietly put your headphones on or turn your radio up a little bit and listen to Talking Sex with Sue Johansson late at night.
0: Oh, I remember.
1: So that was the sexy times, but that was also informational. That was all the important safety bits you needed to know about condoms and safe sex and what your body should be doing. It wasn't hockey getting hot. It was more for learning.
0: Yeah, more for learning, yeah. But I remember going in the back of bookstores and flipping through the adult Judy Blume books, going, and then getting it in a brown paper bag, going, this should be good at the back of my closet. My mom won't find it there. But now it's just incredible, because I did read the Heated Rivalry book. I'm like, it was actually pretty educational for me as well, parts of that book. But it brings us to the conversation. What are you reading? Are you reading, Shay? What are you reading? Are you reading something right now? Are you big?
2: No.
0: Are you a voracious reader?
2: No, I was. I have been at times in my life. I used to really like to read. I think I spent so much time reading news and social media and all that garbage. I still have a couple of authors that when their new books come out, I read them religiously. But I think there's only about 3 or 4 of those left. So that's it. As far as, I've got to read this book. That's pretty much it. If I go on a trip or something, I'll buy a book and download it. Or if there's a really cool autobiography comes out. But I don't just read casually much anymore. No, I should, though.
0: Well, we all should.
2: I know, right?
0: But I listen to podcasts. Is that not kind of the same thing as reading? Why isn't it? Because I'm learning stuff. I only listen to educational podcasts. I don't listen to trashy podcasts, only occasionally. I'm learning something. Is that you say no, it's not the same thing?
1: Because podcasts come and go. They're in, they're out of your ears, and they're moving on to the next thing. The joy of reading, and I don't read online. I read books, paper books. I still want the book.
0: Yeah,
1: I want to be able
0: to
1: turn the corner. Is being able to circle a word you don't know or reread a sentence because it's so perfectly written or so clunky that you have to reread it. That stuff you can't replicate through your ears. It's completely different.
0: Yeah, and audiobooks. So audiobooks is a no-go for you. You don't consider that reading?
1: No.
0: Sarah?
1: Look, I...

0: not reading up a storm. Don't think I'm being Judgy McJudgerson on Shay here. I read on vacation. I read when I have some vacation days. I like paper books. I don't read enough. There's probably very few people who are like, oh, I read too much. I'm a reading maniac, because life is busy. And as Shay said, we're reading news and we're reading social media. Yeah. And it just goes on and on and on. And your eyes and your brain kind of want that break from the words.
1: And I think that I want a book now like I want my TikTok feed, right? I think the way we read has changed since COVID. And maybe it's since more time on social media. I want short chapters because that's all I can sustain.
2: Yep.
1: And I want maybe different perspectives in different chapters from different audiences. Those are sort of easier books for me to consume now. I used to read all the time. I have my favorite book. Salman Rushdie was one of my favorite authors. Now it's like, could I get through a Salman Rushdie book without checking my phone every second page?
2: Yep.
1: Right? Like, just the way we've read. And my favorite is the Reacher books, the Jack Reacher books on vacation.
2: Love
1: you just
2: them.
1: Go, yeah. Right? You can just consume it like that, Lee Child. And I just go to Value Village, pick up a bunch of Reacher books.
2: Oh, yeah. And they're everywhere.
1: They're super easy to get through. And they're actually quite entertaining.
2: They're fantastic. Well, you know what? And this is part of the problem. They suck now because Lee doesn't write them anymore. He's given them to his brother.
1: His son, yeah.
2: I'm not sure which one. And they're just not the same. So that's really disappointing. But yeah, that's one of the books that when the new Reacher comes out, clearing the deck for the day, and I'm sitting down reading.
1: Oh, I'm still reading the old Reachers.
2: No, I think I've read them all a few times. Oh, okay. I love them. But then Michael Connelly, you know, the Lincoln Lawyer, Harry Bosch. I love those books. So I've read all of those books, and those ones I still flock to. And the new ones come out, and I read them every time. But that's about it.
1: Yeah.
2: There's like three or four.
1: Now we download shows on Netflix. Crazy. We don't read books. Hey, before I let you go, and I know you have an interview coming up, this story about the Air Canada pilot charged after allegedly flying without a proper license for like 16 years. So this guy's been charged. He's a Toronto Air Canada pilot. He had a valid commercial pilot license, but not the required airline transit pilot license. And I'm just wondering what's going through his mind. Like, did he think he was going to get caught at some point? Was he always really fearful? Obviously, he has not been convicted of any charges. But I'm just wondering, if you're in that situation and you don't have proper certification, do you wonder when the shoe's going
2: to
1: drop?
2: You got to.
1: Or you're just like, hey, I'm good.
2: Unless
1: he thought he could fly a plane.
2: Yeah,
1: he didn't crash it. He did very well.
2: They're put through reviews every 6 months. They actually have to take a flight test every year with Transport Canada, and he aced them.
1: So it sounds like it's just formality. He didn't have this one particular license that you need.
2: It's paperwork. He just didn't do the paperwork to get the additional license on top of his
1: jail time, though.
2: Big time.
1: Yeah.
2: Big time. He's facing fraud charges, all kinds of charges here. It really is astounding. And I'm going to speak with Duncan D. Duncan used to work for Air Canada. He's been involved with the aviation industry for a long, long, long, long, long, long time. He was their chief operating officer. And I'm going to talk to him about that, because I mean, why not just go do the paperwork, man? Like, why would you put yourself in this position? You're clearly qualified and capable. I don't know if there's a cost.
1: I think you could probably blame the airline at that point. So it's almost 20 years ago. You're just like, well, I didn't ask for it, or I said I would get back to it, and they didn't follow up.
2: Right.
1: Or
2: exactly.
1: You know what I mean?
2: Exactly.
1: Or I didn't think I needed it. Or I don't know what his defense. This is a new charge, so we don't know exactly what's going to happen.
2: But he is charged with uttering a forged document, so it sounds like he made a certificate of his own to say that he had a license.
1: Oh, well, then
2: which is a different situation. But it's like, and how big of a deal is it really? He passed all the other tests. There was never
1: he flew 900 flights domestically and internationally. This story has broken around the world.
2: Global.
1: Oh, yeah.
2: Yes.
0: Because they said it's like a movie. It's like the Leonardo DiCaprio movie.
1: Catch me if you can.
2: Yeah. Here's the thing. Can you imagine if something had happened and we came to learn that this guy was flying without the proper license for 17? What a mess Air Canada would be in. Like, that's the thing. Nothing happened, thank goodness. But if something had, oh boy, this is an entirely different story.
0: And can you imagine the person fact-checking everyone else and thinking, oh, mother of goodness, please let this be a one-off and it's not 17 issues that we didn't know was happening?
1: Yeah, you wonder how many other people don't have this right. piece of paper. I don't know how it works. So I don't know how what differentiates a commercial pilot license. I thought what are commercial planes? So just like
2: cargo
1: UPS,
2: stuff it sounds
1: cargo,
2: like, right? Yeah.
1: And then in transport planes where you're transporting
2: You've got
1: people,
2: passengers,
1: completely
2: yeah.
1: different.
2: I guarantee you every
1: plane
2: pilot,
1: is a plane is a plane,
2: yeah,
1: no?
2: Right, it's still flying. But I'm sure every pilot in Canada is expecting a very thorough check of their records in the next couple
1: there
2: of
1: could
2: days.
1: There could be a couple of retirements, if you will. All right, Shay, looking forward. When's that interview?
2: Duncan's coming up at, I want to say 10, maybe 10:30.
1: Okay, in the 10 o'clock hour.
2: 10 o'clock hour. 10
1: All right.
2: O'clock hour,
1: yes. That's the first hour of Shay's show. Shay's show goes from 10 until 1. 11.
0: Just listen to the whole show. Then you're covered.
1: To the whole show. There's no excuse. So from 10 until 1, you will hear Shay Ganim. Well, coming up, if you think you have to choose between a bike and a bus, then you don't know about the bike bus. I know that over the last number of weeks, you've been talking, and we've both been talking about safety on Edmonton and Calgary streets and how you just don't feel safe. Well, what about sending your kid off to school riding their bike? Well, this is a safer way to get your kids to where they need to go. That's coming up on the 9 a.m. free-for-all.
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1: Nine 18, talking about books and whether you read a physical copy or online. Somebody texted in saying, in our home of dyslexics, we call audiobooks reading with our ears.
0: That's a great point. Not everyone reads the same, and not everyone
1: has... We can't seem to hear you, Sarah Crosby.
0: You can't hear me? You can't hear my dulcet voice? Can you hear my voice? Can you hear me?
1: Oh, we can hear you now. There you go.
0: Well, you just missed the most genius thing I've ever said.
1: Oh.
0: I said that's a great point about people who read differently or have different reading levels, that there are audiobooks, printed books, electronic read on your devices books, because we learn stories differently. So fantastic point about people who are dyslexic and learn stories differently.
1: Yeah, a lot of people do, and it sounds like Shay reads a Kobo or maybe reads it on their iPad, but I'm with you. I do like the physical copy that you can earmark it and come back to it and just sort of to have that there. And you don't have to worry about leaving it on the lawn chair.
0: Well, also...
1: Right? Or the beach chair, right? And go, oh, where's my Kobo? It's like $200.
0: Do you remember how wild it was? I'm going to guess, maybe 1987. All the rage one Christmas was buying the itty bitty book light. So you could put it on the back cover of your book and have a little light so that you could read in bed. We've gone from the itty bitty book light to just having everything online.
1: That's true. It is very true. Or you'd have one of those and you'd try to sneak reading in. And there was a rule in my household saying, all right, you want to stay up a little bit later? This is when she was much younger, my daughter. If you want to stay up later, if you want to read, you can stay up as long as you want. You can stay up until midnight if you just as long as you're reading and not on your devices. And so she took me up on it a couple of times. But reading also a really great way to put yourself to sleep for many people, as opposed to getting all that blue light from your phone or from your iPad. Did you take a bus to school? Did you walk to school?
0: So I grew up so close to all my schools that I either walked to school, I could bike to school, or if I had something like choir practice earlier in the morning, then my parents dropped me at school. But it was like a 5-6 minute ride. It was very close.
1: I think I lived close to almost all of my schools, except for one in St. Albert. So 1 year I had to take the bus until a new school opened right across the street from me. But rarely did I take a bike. And I think my kid took the bike to school in junior high a couple of times. But as we've talked about on this show before, traffic safety might make parents a little bit wary about that, even though you ride on the sidewalk. I'm a 52-year-old woman with a bike, and if I can, I ride on the sidewalk because that's where the safest place for me and where I feel the most comfortable. And I think I got away with it a lot. I know it's illegal to do that, but that's where I don't want to be a pancake. So I would pay a fine if somebody said, hey, you got to get off the sidewalk and get out on the road. And I don't know what the rules of the road are. And I don't know where I'm supposed to point. If I'm like straight and then up, my arm signals. I'm not quite sure what the rules of the roads are for bikes. And do I get into the far left-hand lane to turn left? I don't know how it works. So I feel safe on the sidewalk. And I can't imagine saying to my kid, well, go, you can go and bike to school. But there's this new thing. It's not even a new thing. It's been being done right around the country and in fact, right around the world. But a bike bus. Have you ever heard of this before?
0: I did not know about the bike bus until you shared we were going to talk about it today. And then I went on and learned all about the bike bus of Edmonton. It's a very cool idea. It's very simple, but it's very cool.
1: Yeah, we had Kellen Westman. He is president of Bike Bus Alberta. So this is happening right around the province, and they want to expand it right across the province as well. He kind of explains what the bike bus is.
15: It's a group of bicycles riding together to get to school. So it's a more organized, safer alternative to biking alone. We're on a schedule. We're on a route, just like a bus would be. So there's some predictability. And we are on the street. And you're right, as we ride by, they hop on the back. And we all gain momentum, gain size, and we get to school and we have a great time.
1: Isn't that cool? And of course, there are parents. So there's volunteers. There's sometimes, he said, about three parents that will go along and bike with them. And then there's parents who aren't volunteers that just want to bike to school with their kid, just sort of as an experience.
0: So the thing is, for many people, you're going to be hearing this thinking like, I can't do this. My kid has a 20-minute bus ride, which is something to consider if you're having a family soon and you have to look at where is your home versus where is the school. But if you are lucky enough to live in a neighborhood that has a school and you could do the bike bus, there's safety in numbers with every situation in life. And it limits all of the chaos that happens on a school bus, the yellow school bus. Because if your kids take the yellow school bus, It's not the classrooms. It's not the play yards. It's the bus where everything happens. So it also eliminates all of the on-bus craziness at the same time.
1: For sure. And you're getting outside. And he says it even happens in the winter. The crowds are smaller in the winter. But he says, you know, up to 30 kids can be hopping on their bikes and they're just sort of this brigade down the streets and there's safety in numbers. So if you are concerned, this is something that perhaps you could set up in your neighborhood. Kellen is completely open to that and he wants more and more people to try it out. But more and more parents are dropping their kids off at school. And unless I had a doctor's appointment or I was going to be late, I don't remember my mom driving me to school because the chaos and the congestion around our schools can be dangerous, outright dangerous, where people just lose patience because there's just so many moving parts and they're parking where they're not supposed to park and there's crossing and there's crossing guards. And that just wasn't a thing when I was a kid, was it for you?
0: No, but the other thing about Calgary schools especially is depending on where you live, getting the yellow school bus might be an absolute pain in the tush in terms of waiting and then it not showing up and what's happening on the school bus. But also, if you go to a specialty school, say French immersion, there is no bus. So you have to use public transportation or your parents to get to the school. Sometimes there is no option other than to get parents to drop you off. If you're in a science program or a Spanish program or a French program, that is the way to get to school.
1: That is true, because that was not any of the options when I was a kid. And I actually asked Kellen about that, the drop-off congestion that, well, the bike bus avoids.
15: Yeah, there's a huge component here. When you get a bunch of kids on bikes instead of in cars, the congestion is eased. And it's unfortunate that we've ended up here where it gets to the point where it feels like the only safe way to bring your kid to school is in a car. And so now the congestion is huge. It's hard for kids to walk or ride to school. And some schools have a really big problem with drop-off. There's about 15 minutes in the morning where just nobody can move. And that's also dangerous. And now we're almost at a breaking point. So one of the things we're trying to do here is ease that congestion.
1: And that's just one of the advantages of this bike bus. And it's not for everybody. Not everybody, like a 20-minute, if it's a 20-minute bus ride, obviously it's probably about a 40 to an hour long bike. And that's obviously not going to be useful to you and your kid. But it is an option. So if there's like an inner city school, this is in the Bonnie Doon area. That's where he rides, at the Rutherford School. This could be an option for your neighborhood.
0: Because let's be very clear, my son did used to take the school bus. Mm-hmm. Some of the crazier things do happen. Like sometimes new bus drivers do get lost.
1: Oh, that's happened to my kid too.
0: And so your kid is going to school, but they're not making it on time.
1: That is true. That was before I was able to track my kid. And I was like, why is she in Erin Ridge? All right, got it. All right, well, coming up, talking about kids in school, should grads be canceled? Graduations? Why some people are calling for it. That's coming up next.
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25: This is Global News. I'm Tony King. Light rain and 10 at 9:30. The Bank of Canada leaving its benchmark interest rate unchanged at 2.25%. Governor Tiff Macklem says the economy is weak and inflation is up due to high oil prices, but Canada is not in a recession. Prime Minister Mark Carney chairs a virtual meeting of the premiers today as his government prepares to table online harms legislation, including a social media ban for children under 16. It will be the first meeting of all of the premiers since Danielle Smith announced a fall referendum to consider a future referendum on separation. The Calgary Drop-In Centre looking to decentralize services. The DI says it's looking at new specialized centres to deal with an increase in complex cases and help more people escape homelessness. That includes specific services for the newly unhoused. It's 9:31.
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25: Environment Canada Calgary weather, showers, gusty wind, and a risk of afternoon thunderstorms today. The high 14, clearing and 10 overnight. Tomorrow starts sunny with mixed sun and cloud in the afternoon. Chance of showers, high 17. Cloudy Friday, chance of showers, high 12. Then sunny and 18 Saturday, sunny and 23 on Sunday. It's 10 degrees. Breaking news when it happens. Our next scheduled newscast at 10 o'clock. I'm Tony King.

0: 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Happy? 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
1: 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Before we get to the idea of canceling grad or prom, your party to celebrate the end of high school, I want to read a message from Peter on the Air Canada pilot situation, who was flying without the proper captain paperwork. Peter says, thank goodness Shay has common sense. A pilot flies a Boeing 737 for FedEx, or a pilot flies a Boeing 737 with passengers. The procedures are exactly the same. It's the paperwork that was left behind and should have been completed. And I said, sure. Like, yes, he did training. He got yearly check-ins to make sure it was all up to snuff. But this is what Deputy Police Chief Nick Milanovich said. He said, this is similar to a doctor that is licensed to practice family medicine, but is doing brain surgery in the office. Because we don't know exactly what else has been happening over these almost 20 years. And it's a question of if this was missing, if this credential was missing, who else was missing? What else was missing? Mm-hmm. And the checks and balances that need to exist. Sure, you might have the skills, but that doesn't mean you're accredited to be flying a plane with everyone and their children on board.
2: He has the skills now, for sure. I have no doubt that after 16 years of flying commercial aircraft with passengers, that he has the skills, just like any other person with this piece of paper. However, when he started, did he have all of the requisite skills? And I don't know. I've never been in a cockpit, after the age of five. I think that's when they still allowed kids to go in the cockpit and look around. I have no idea what that skills and the differentiation of skills between somebody who flies a FedEx plane or flies an Air Canada plane. But at that point, when you're just starting out, if you don't have all of those skills, I'm sure he learned over the last decade and a half. But when he first started out, was he a danger? I don't know. I guess we will find out when we find out more about the charges and what is required that he didn't have.
1: There are just professions you want people to have all the paperwork.
2: Yeah.
1: Doctors, dentists, pilots, radio hosts, we don't need the paperwork. You can come in here and have a chat with us. That's fine. The person flying, the person operating, the person doing the root canal, those are three that I would like you to have all of the paperwork perfectly lined up, framed on your walls. So you can go, yep, yep, yep, ding, ding, ding, gotcha, feel all good. 9:35. There's a story right now, and Stacey just lived through this, which is why I thought we should talk about it. There are schools in Ontario, Whitby, which is right outside Toronto, and also schools in the United States that have started to cancel prom, or as we call it in Alberta, grad. So not the part of walking across the stage and getting your diploma, but the party part of it, where you get the gown and the shoes and the necklace and the hair and the makeup and the tux and the dinner and the party venue and the limo and all of the stuff that comes with it. And there are many reasons. The school in Whitby, right outside Toronto, said there are safety concerns and there is a lot of time involved in the planning and the challenges of safe supervision. And they just said, we're not doing it this year. So students took it upon themselves to host a party. But it's not the same. It's not a school prom event. And in the U.S., a school in Long Island canceled its prom because of the orgy of drugs, alcohol, and sex, not to mention the opulence of it all. So the question is, in 2026, are we smart enough now to say you put kids with a party mentality in fancy clothes, you give them maybe some drugs, some alcohol, some freedom, and chaos is going to take part. We can't have that. Or, for goodness sakes, let them have some freedom. Let them have some rites of passage. It can be done. It can be done safely. But why would we take away prom/grad from grade 12 students?
2: Man, I must have had the most boringest grad ever because I did not have an orgy of drugs, sex, and all the other things that you mentioned, and alcohol. Yeah, we're going through it right now. My kid graduates in the next 2 weeks, and man, this is like all that's on her mind. She's going through diploma exams, and we're talking about hairstyles and dresses. And yeah, the cost is enormous for something like this. Dresses can get, I think there's some people who are spending like $800. I got mine half price, thank goodness. $800 to $1,000. And then you're talking about renting a tux or buying a suit for young men. And then you're talking about shoes, and you're talking about limos. Limos, $600 for 2 hours, just to let you know that's how much it costs nowadays. But I have seen a trend over the last number of years, and I've done surveys. I don't know if you got any of these surveys while your son was still in high school, but I have had a couple of surveys that said, what do you want as a grad celebration? Do you want the traditional big hall? That's what I experienced. You walked across the stage, and then the next day you had this big dinner with your parents, and then your parents would leave, you'd have a dance, and maybe the next day or the next weekend you'd have a safe grad where you would be bused to a remote area in the middle of nowhere where you were able to drink, and maybe this is where some of the debauchery takes place in some of the different locations, not at my safe grad, or at least not for me. And so there's a lot to it. But my grad, my kid's grad, there is no big banquet. They've rented a hall. The school has rented a hall, and they can dance, and they're going to have some munchies until 11 o'clock. No parents allowed. And then that's it. And then I guess they can find their own parties afterwards, or maybe end up at somebody's house, or maybe somebody else has rented a hall. But they've really scaled down, at least in my school division, they've really scaled down the grad celebrations, I think, for a number of reasons. And most of them you've already mentioned.
1: So I do think there's three things. I think the liability issue is huge. If it's a school-sanctioned event, if it's a parent-organized event, if it's a student, we got together, formed a club, and organized this. Because if anything goes wrong at this event where there is potentially drinking, drugs, sexual activity happening, what is going to be the blowback? You can look at many different cases that have happened in Canada, like the hockey sex assault trial, where some drinks turned into something heinous that was headlines for years to come. So there's the liability part of whoever is taking this on. There's the safety of it. And we did get a whole bunch of messages today about safe grad and going to a ranch or going to a farmer's field or not being in the traffic of the city. But then you think if something goes wrong, how long to get adults, police, ambulance, someone on site at this place? And then I think the most understandable and relatable issue is the cost of it. Because we just got a report from the United Way talking about how stressed Calgarians are, that people aren't sleeping, that they're a month away from not having any money to deal with a crisis. And then your kid comes home and their classmates are getting $800 dresses and then the 17 other things that come with it. And is it just not fair to say, I want to go, but I can't go get a $12 dress out of the bargain bin when my friends are getting $800 dresses? There's liability, there's safety, there's cost. I think the cost is the most understandable one. Is grad just, it's a dinosaur from easier years when we turn blind eyes to things?
2: Well, I don't know how many of these problems are new. Whether there wasn't sexual assault when I was in grade 12, of course there was, right? And I know that there were supervisors at my safe grad, and they dropped us off of this middle of nowhere on 17th Street in South Edmonton, East Edmonton. So this has all been around. Alcohol's been around back in the 90s when I graduated high school. The costs were still really exorbitant. I think that the expectations of grad are a little bit higher, but this is something that they really get excited for. So what do you propose instead, I guess, right? Like people who can't afford an $800 grad dress will still find something. You still can find cheaper options. There's, you know, Value Village. I just went to Value Village the other day, and there's tons of really cool dresses there. I'm like, oh, this is really neat. We should have maybe stopped here. So there are options. There is ways to do it. No, but not everybody needs a limo. There are ways to do this in terms of expense. And then the other liabilities, there was always liabilities. But are we more attuned to it and more sensitive to it now?
1: So to be clear, I actually don't think we should cancel it, because this is also a group of students who are the COVID children, and they had everything taken away from them. They lost their baseball, lost their hockey, lost their gymnastics, lost their school trips, lost their sleepovers. They lost a lot of stuff. So I'm not a proponent of taking away something they also should get to have, this moment that separates sort of high school life from everything else. But I do think it's worth discussing, eyes wide open, and making sure this is what they want and it's done safely. Because we can't preach about making sure women are safe and everyone's having a good time without acknowledging that if there is all-night partying and a lot of things happening, a lot of people drinking and drinking hard, there's the very real possibility that something could go wrong. And so as long as that's accepted and there is conversations happening, I think a grad, a prom, is a fun night. You get to dress up and dance and put that bookmark on the end of a high school life. But I also just think parents need to be very aware of how their children are now little adults.
2: And talking to your kids before they go to these things. I know my older daughter, she had the big banquet, and they had the safe grad. And so they did something that we didn't do as kids. And parents, if they were going to drink, parents had to drop off the six-pack of beer to the school, and then it was taken by the teachers. And then when they got to the site, then they were given their six-pack of beer. So they actually knew what was coming onto the grounds. You know, if somebody's, here's my 2-4 of vodka, it'd be like, maybe that's not a good idea, Sally. But the parents had to bring the alcohol to the school. They gave it to the teachers, and the teachers gave it to the kids when they were on site. But once again, this is piling on the teachers that are already overstressed with all their complex issues in the classrooms, and now they're responsible for this. But you know, man, how many grads are there in Canada every single year? And we aren't hearing the stories like you brought up the 2018 World Juniors. We're not here. Do stories happen? Yes. But have we heard completely nightmarish stories that would preempt and maybe cause school districts to cancel grads? I don't think that we're hearing a lot of stories, serious stories, about what's happening at these things that would, you know, make it necessary to cancel them.
1: If you're in schools, you're our teachers who are listening, would love your take on this morning, because there is a school just outside Toronto, also in the U.S., who are canceling prom / grad because of a myriad of things. The drinking, the drugs, the sex, the opulence of it all. So time-honored tradition, or honestly something we don't really need to cap off the school year. We'll look for your messages. We'll also take a short break, and then we will be right back.
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1: 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I don't know what your text line is like, Stacey, but ours is, depending on where you live in the province, what school board you belong to, grads or proms look very, very different. There is no one size fits all. Some of it is kids organizing things. Some of it is parents organizing things. Some has an official committee organizing things. And it's all of the discussions. Can they safely drink? Can they safely party? Can they afford it? And trying to balance having a great night with keeping your most precious person in your family safe.
2: And that's what I liked about getting rid of the big banquet, because my stepdaughter graduated, there was a Catholic banquet next to a Protestant banquet. So we were in the Catholic banquet. And so we went in and they were serving alcohol and people were dancing and they're having fun. And then we walked out, we were going to the washroom, and I walked out to see the Protestant public school banquet, and there was not a soul in there. Because it was a dry event. And so there was, so I'm just wondering, I just spent what, $300 on a banquet for what exactly? They don't want to party with their parents. It's really good for us and we can dress up and we can say we were there and look at all the pretty dresses. And that was great for us. But I really think the idea of banquets, that for sure should go the way of the dodo bird. Get rid of those and let the kids have a good time in Olive's party goes from 8 until 11.
1: But then there will be the next party, the after party.
2: Well, so far she hasn't got any of those invites. So there's a few of them I hear. And then the Safe Grad, I think that is school sponsored. Other person on the text line says that at these Safe Grads, cell phones are banned.
1: Oh, so no filming, videoing, yeah, taking any evidence.
2: More old school, like our Safe Grads as well. And in terms of costs, you're saving money. If you get rid of the banquets, you're saving hundreds of dollars. Just buying tickets to sit in the Jubilee Auditorium is like $20 a ticket. You can get six of them, if not more. So that's adding to the cost. And then we talk about the dresses, and somebody's already texted me, where did you get your dress from? Well, it just happened to be at one of those fancy grad dress stores that everybody wants to go to, and then there's kids going out of there, girls going in and out of there constantly, and it just happened to be a discontinued dress because I sat on it a little bit. Thank goodness I did. And somebody else says, hey, there's a thrift store in Sherwood Park, out of your closet, excellent prices, $50 for some decent grad gowns, because once these girls are done with them, what do you do with them? So they do give them away, or you can get them on Facebook Marketplace or consignment as well.
1: The craziest thing, by the way, that I saw a grad a few years ago when my son graduated grade 12, it wasn't something from the children. It was something from the families. What do you think of this? So we were at the Grey Eagle Casino and Resort. And so we're in their big space. And this is hours long because it's a big high school. And so every child is walking across the stage. And at about two and a half hours in, the doors open. And you think, well, who's rude? Who's coming into grad 2.5 hours late? It is the skip guy. The skip the dishes
2: what?
1: Guy. A family next to us ordered coffee and drinks for everyone in their party, breakfast sandwiches. So the skip guy with his bright orange bag in the venue, up the stairs, chomp, chomp, handing out iced lattes and coffees and egg sandwiches and wraps. And I thought, you know what? No. If you're not buying coffee for the 900 people in this space, you should not be bringing Skip into a graduation ceremony. The wildest thing I saw that day.
2: I kind of love it, though. So I kind of do kind of love it. I'm like, that guy's a thinker. But would I go out to get the Skip and bring the coffees in? Yes, I would. To be considered, I was actually going to ask the question, and you know, my last name starts with B. Can you leave after your kid crosses the stage, or do you have to sit through the entire thing?
1: No, you sit. This is the joy of your life, seeing all the children walk across that stage. So even if it's a brothel, you've got to wait. You've got to wait. Even if it's divvied up, you've got to wait.
2: And now there's a lot of pressure on parents because some people wave big heads of their kids,
1: yep.
2: Those plastic heads. That, are you going to do that for me, Mom? I'm like, I have to? this is going to take a lot of time. So yeah, it's a time suck. It's a money suck, but hopefully this is a memory that they have the rest of their lives.
1: Also on the note of our children, by the way, we are expecting to get all this legislation today from the Mark Carney government and the online harms bill. And the big piece of it is if your child is 16 or younger, no social media. And this is going to be a huge thing trying to implement. Australia's already having problems. But think about this as your day goes on, because this comes from Dr. Sarah Grimes at McGill University, who researches the space of bans and children and social media. Think about this statement and think, oof, are we getting this right? Dr. Sarah Grimes says, bans punish children for government's failure to regulate the platforms that cause the harm. So instead of making sure the sites and the companies on the sites are behaving properly and not luring our children into these spaces, we can't control them. So who do we try and control instead? The children using the phones and the social media.
2: Or we're challenging our children to get around all of those bans, because that's ultimately what's going to happen. And you are right. When you've got Jeff Bezos and you've got Zuckerberg going in and going into Donald Trump's inauguration, that means that if the United States can't control these platforms, what hope in hell does Canada or Australia or UK have to control these massive, massive platforms? And what can they do? And what will they do when they see all of these countries implementing these bans? It's an interesting discussion that, of course, we'll be having over the next couple of days once we find out the details of this ban.
1: Dr. Sarah Grimes, this is her world, and she has a lot of great information on this. And she says, do social media sites cause our children great harm? Yes, they do. Is this also the way our kids talk? Yes, it is. Mm-hmm. So more of that to come on Stacey's show, on this show, and we'll do this all again tomorrow morning.
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13: This is Global News. I'm Tony King. Light rain and 10 at 10 o'clock. The Bank of Canada is leaving its benchmark interest rate unchanged at 2.25% for the fifth straight setting as it tries to chart a course through global uncertainty. Bank Governor Tiff Macklem says the economy was softer than expected in the first quarter of the year, but global oil prices are also staying higher than first thought due to the war in the Middle East.
14: Governing Council agreed to look through the war's near-term impact on inflation, but if energy prices stay high, we will not let their effects become broad-based, persistent inflation.
13: Asked about the latest GDP numbers, Macklem said Canada's economy is weak, but not clearly in recession. An ambulance collided with a farm tractor northeast of Calgary yesterday afternoon. RCMP Corporal Matthew Howell says the ambulance was east of Bicycle, transporting a patient with lights and sirens activated at the time.
15: They were heading towards the hospital at a decent speed in order to get there. So there was definitely some sort of emergency already. That being said, my understanding is that the condition did worsen after the crash.
13: The patient was airlifted to hospital in critical condition. Two paramedics were also hospitalized with serious injuries. Occupational Health and Safety is now investigating. Relations between the city and the Alberta government over the alignment of the Green Line LRT downtown appear to be thawing. The Alberta government is willing to listen to alternate plans, but says a hard no to a downtown tunnel. Guy Huntingford with the National Association for Industrial and Office Parks, or NAIOP, says stakeholders along the proposed 10th Avenue to 2nd Street Southwest route say the province's preference would be costly.
16: You've got loss of assessed value, noise, you've got vibration, all of those good things that are going to come from having an elevated alignment.
13: The group is pleased that an amendment has been proposed to at least look at another alignment. The first ministers hold a virtual meeting today, the first meeting of all of the premiers and the prime minister since Premier Danielle Smith announced a fall referendum to consider a future vote on Alberta separation. Today's meeting comes as the federal government prepares to table online harms legislation, including a social media ban for kids under the age of 16. Manitoba and Quebec are both working toward provincial laws banning social media for children and teens under a certain age. Other provinces have shown support or interest for the idea. A Senate report today says Canada needs to create an office to coordinate responses to wildfire emergencies. The recommendation is one of 15 in a report released today by the Senate Committee on Agriculture and Forestry. Senators on the committee say one of the key concerns they heard while assembling the report was the need for a single national point of contact to coordinate wildfire response. The Senate committee report also calls on Ottawa to create a national reforestation policy to plant more trees after wildfires. Ottawa scrapped planned spending on tree planting in the last budget. It's 10:03.
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13: Environment Canada, Calgary weather, showers, gusty wind, and a risk of afternoon thunderstorms today. The high 14, clearing and 10 overnight. A sunny start tomorrow, then mixed sun and cloud with a chance of afternoon showers, high 17. Cloudy Friday, chance of showers and a high of 12. Sunny for the weekend. Saturday's high 18, Sunday's high 23. It's 10 degrees. Breaking news when it happens. Our next scheduled update at 10:30. I'm Tony King.

Wednesday. It is June the 10th today, and we've got another super, super busy show lined up for you today. Let me start off with something crazy. I think we need to bring back Photo Radar. I do. If you've listened to this show before, I've talked to you about this, and I think Photo Radar is a grand idea. I get criticized. I get ridiculed for driving like a grandpa. Everybody says I drive like a grandpa. I'm old enough to be a grandpa, but I'm not. But I do drive slowly, I think. I'm older now. When I was younger, I think I drove pretty fast, but where do I got to go now? Everything's nice and easy. So I very rarely, if ever, got Photo Radar tickets, and I was good with that. Why wouldn't I be? And you don't have to either. This is the thing about Photo Radar. It's voluntary. If you really hate it and you really don't want to pay it, well, you don't have to. And it's super easy not to. But regardless, it is going to become a bigger debate in our province because, as you know, the provincial government a couple of years ago said, that's it. No more Photo Radar. It's a cash cow. Can't do it. If you want to bring it back, you might have that option, but it's not going to be easy. You're going to have to prove the case for it. Well, now we've got police in both Edmonton and Calgary saying, okay, that was a mistake. We've got problems with speed. And just Google speed, Edmonton or Calgary. I don't care. Pick which one you want. Both police services are talking about this and saying, we've got a problem on our hands here. Traffic fatalities have gone up. Speeding has gone up. Collisions have gotten more severe. Well, of course it has. We used to slow down because we knew where Photo Radar was and all the rest of this stuff. So yesterday in Edmonton, there was a special report delivered to City Council outlining just how bad things have gotten. And this is what you call data. This is what you call evidence. This is kind of like, okay, we can take a look. Believe it or not, the rate of speeding in Alberta was declining year over year over year over year for quite some time, right up until we got rid of Photo Radar. And now it's gone way back up again. So, I mean, of course it is, right? I don't think this should be a surprise to anybody. But now, I think municipal officials in our province are going to be putting more pressure on the province to say, you know what, you kind of missed the boat here. Maybe we bring it back. I don't know. But it is definitely a conversation. And in fact, this morning I had a chance to speak with the mayor of Edmonton about this, about the report that was presented yesterday. But like I say, it just sort of confirmed what a lot of us had already known. Where we go from here. And I think that's the interesting point. Like, where will we go from here? Will we be able to push this forward? So we'll get into that much later in the show, okay? I'll be interested to hear what you think. And I'm often surprised when we talk about this on the show, because not everybody is, Photo Radar is terrible. There's a lot of people that sort of share my view of it. Well, you know, here's the other thing. It goes to fund traffic safety programs in Edmonton and Calgary to the tune of millions of dollars a year. It used to. Okay, we don't do that anymore. So where that money still needs to be spent, we still need to do these sorts of things to make driving safe in Edmonton and in Calgary and everywhere else. Those programs exist. The engineering exists. The development, all of it, right? If you're not paying for it, those good people who choose to speed and voluntarily pay for it for people like me who don't. Now I'm going to have to through property taxes, and God knows property taxes are a big enough issue, especially in Edmonton. Calgary, once again, I applaud their city council for holding the line as best they could. Edmonton didn't. But I don't want to pay more in property tax, but now I'm going to have to. So we'll get into that. Like I say, that's going to be an interesting conversation. We'll talk about it because I think it's something that makes a lot of sense. And I know it's low-hanging fruit. It's like bike lanes, right? It's an easy one to get rid of. People are going to, you know, they're going to applaud it, but maybe not. Maybe it's not a good idea. Also coming up on the show today, we're going to get into this wild story out of Air Canada. I'm sure you saw that story yesterday. Just crazy, right? This guy flew for 17 years for Air Canada without proper licensing. He had a pilot's license. He knew how to fly the planes. He passed all kinds of, you know, certification checks that happen every year, every 6 months, as a matter of fact. He knew what he was doing. He was capable of flying the airplane. But for some reason, and this, I'd love to ask him, he didn't go and get the additional license that you need to carry passengers. He had the pilot's license. He could fly the plane. But you need to get a secondary level of licensing in order to fly passenger planes. He just didn't do it. And it's alleged

0: that he forged such a document, and it worked. And he flew for Air Canada for 17 years this way. Now he's charged with fraud and a bunch of other charges. But how does that happen? You would think being an airline pilot, you know, certification, licensing, capability would be more closely scrutinized with that job than almost any other, I would think, right? But maybe not. I don't know. I'll tell you this, there's a whole lot of pilots in Canada right now that are being asked to produce all documentation verifying that they have licensing because airlines are going to want to try and find out if there's other ones out there. But we'll get into that. We'll speak with Duncan D. Duncan, we've had on the show before. He actually was the chief operating officer of Air Canada for a number of years. He's been in aviation for a long, long time. We'll get his take on this and how something like this might have happened. We'll also try and, like I say, this is almost more for me than for anybody else. We'll get a bit of a deep dive into AI data centers. They're in the news constantly now. You hear the government talk about how great it's going to be. And I'm talking about the federal government and the provincial government and how Canada needs these things. We need these data centers. We need to be at the forefront for economic reasons, for digital sovereignty reasons, all kinds of reasons. And then you hear that as these things get proposed and get put forward, there is massive pushback from people who live in those areas. It's happening in Saskatchewan. We know in Olds, we spoke with a number of people. There's a proposal in Olds, Alberta, and people are furious about that. And then there's ones in the States where they've actually abandoned plans to build them because of pushback from people who live close to them. So why? What are the concerns? What goes bad here? So we'll give you a bit of a data centers 101 and see if we can get a better understanding of that argument and why it's become so heated so quickly. We'll do that today as well. And when we come back, the government's done it again. The federal government I'm talking about. You know the gun amnesty? They brought in the laws, right? Certifying 1,500 when it started. 1,500 models of firearms is now suddenly overnight are legal in this country. It has now been expanded to more than 2,500 different models of firearms that you used to be able to legally own. And many, many Canadians do legally own these guns up until 2022 when the law now deemed them illegal. But they can't get their act together in any way in terms of enforcing or how this is going to work. They have granted extensions to the amnesty because right now gun owners who own those guns are under an amnesty that was supposed to expire on Halloween. October 30th, 2026, the amnesty ends. Next day, you're now a criminal. Well, guess what? They've extended it yet again. We'll find out why when we come back right after this.
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0: Yesterday afternoon, the federal government announced they are extending the amnesty for owners of the now banned firearms in Canada as they're awaiting the outcome now of a legal battle. It's now before the Supreme Court of Canada. And our next guest is one of the people that got it there. As I said, they're now up over 2,500 different models of firearms that they have deemed to be illegal. They weren't before, mind you. They are now. But the problem is a lot of Canadians own these things before you decided they were illegal. Now what do we do? Well, you know about the gun buyback program. But regardless, they had said, until we sort this out, we'll put in an amnesty. So you don't have to go to jail for holding one of these now illegal firearms until we get it sorted out. We'll put in an amnesty. They put in the amnesty, I think, they've extended it three different times now. April of 2022 is when this started. It's coming up on 2027 before they're going to have this sorted out. But regardless, originally they had said you had until October 30th to either get rid of them or take part in the buyback, get it deactivated, whatever the case may be. But that's your deadline. You're going to have to deal with it by then. Now they're saying, no, we're going to extend it for another 90 days. Spoiler alert, they'll probably extend it again because I don't think the court case will be resolved by then. Regardless, they say we've got to wait for the outcome of the Supreme Court decision, which, you know what, yeah, they kind of do. This morning I had a chance to speak with Rod Giltaka. Rod is with the Canadian Coalition of Firearm Rights, for Firearm Rights, and they are one of the groups, and he is one of the appellants on this Supreme Court of Canada case that's now being heard, and we had a chance to talk about, well, yet another extension.
1: So they did it again, Rod, the government announcing yesterday that the amnesty for the owners of the newly illegal firearms has once again been extended. I think it's the third extension, if I've got it right. It was supposed to end originally way back in April of 2022. Now it looks like it'll be sometime in 2027. You're not surprised by this. They almost had to, didn't they?
2: Well, yeah, and I think some people might imagine that they're doing this to protect gun owners. Certainly, that's what they've said in their press release. But they're doing it exclusively out of self-preservation, because if the Supreme Court were to rule against the government, which, in our opinion, we think they should, the government would have made billions of dollars of private property illegal to possess. They would have seized and destroyed, you know, who knows how much. Maybe arrested people, search warrants and, you know, charges and all the rest of that stuff. And then if the Supreme Court decided, well, your OIC was illegal from the get-go, how do they roll all that back? So it's, I think they did it on the off chance that we might win and they would be in an untenable position.
1: Okay. That court case, the Supreme Court decision, you're part of it, as you say, the CCFR, and you personally are named as appellants on that case. What is it? What is it that you are contending? What's the challenge based upon?
2: Well, I think the most important issue at play here is about private property, and the question is about what the government can do with an order in council, which doesn't go through the legislative process. It's not legislation. It's what we would consider an executive order in the United States. So basically, the government just writes a regulation, files it, publishes it in a publication called the Gazette, and it has the force of law. And the question is, can the government just use an order in council to ban billions of dollars of property, seize it from Canadians, you know, create a justification for serious criminal charges to, you know, that applies to only people that have licenses? Right, licensed Canadians to get a criminal background check every day, and just be able to walk away and rule like that. You know, I think the court is going to take a dim view of the fact that the Liberals have been in power for 10 and a half years. They could have passed legislation and done it the right way dozens of times by now, but they didn't. So it's a very strange situation.
1: Now, we have to say it's in the Supreme Court because lower courts haven't agreed with your position, right? You haven't been successful thus far. It's you that's appealing, or have you won a couple of cases? Where does it stand in terms of where the law has come down on this so far, Rod?
2: We've lost at the federal court level. We lost at the federal Court of Appeal. And we were just as surprised as anyone that the Supreme Court took this case. They only take about 6% of cases. Requested. But the question about can the government literally do anything using an OIC is such an important question. And I think people have to remember, it might be about private property and guns this time, but the if you allow this to stand, it will be used as a precedent for governments throughout, for the foreseeable future in Canada to rule using OICs and not legislation. And that's dangerous.
1: The status of that, they're granting a 90-day extension to the amnesty. What's the timeline? What are we looking at here? When's that decision expected, Rod?
2: So we don't know. That's entirely up to the Supreme Court, but it doesn't take as long as federal court. So we think we should see a decision by early spring next year, maybe February, maybe March. So that means that that gun owners will be protected from criminal liability for possessing these firearms somewhere maybe to June or May next year.
1: Now, the government in extending the amnesty yesterday was asked, of course, do you still think this is going to go forward? Because, like I say, you've extended this for 5 years now. They say, we're good. The law makes sense. The law will be effective. The law is legal. We will go ahead with it. They've been given so many off-ramps, Rod. They're not taking them. Do you think they're going to continue? Because you and I have talked about this. Like, why? Why not abandon this? It's a dead dog. It won't hunt. But they won't let go. Do you think they'll continue to push this forward?
2: It's hard to say, because if you start, wargaming about this whole thing, you could look at it like Carney came in. This was a ridiculous, highly, highly damaging Trudeau-era policy. They have kept on with this whole OIC thing, I'm almost thinking, knowing that it will fail at some point. And then maybe this is the off-ramp for Carney. He's like, hey, you know what? We tried. It didn't work. But a reelected Carney government will do it the right way through legislation. I think they're going to just use it. I think they're okay if they lose, and they're just going to use it in the reelection campaign.
1: The other side of this, of course, is the lobby, the movement that sort of forced this in the beginning, and one of the most vocal and I think the most prominent proponent of this is the group based in Quebec. And they were shocked by this extension. And their quote was, this means highly lethal prohibited weapons will remain in private hands for many more months. They've been in those hands for many, many years, Rod, with exceedingly rare instances of anything going wrong. Like, I have a hard time understanding where they come from and why they have made this into such an issue. And I don't know if it really is in this country.
2: Well, it isn't, and it's rhetoric. And it's interesting, despite the fact that this whole thing has been a train wreck and unfair and targeting the wrong people and expensive and all these negative things. It has been an interesting experiment. None of these guns were confiscated. They've all been in the possession of people like me for 6 years, and we haven't had any shootings.
1: Right.
2: We didn't have a multiple victim shooting with one of these guns. As a group, there's a lot of rhetoric. There's a lot of hair on fire. Do bad things happen? Absolutely they do. That's why we have regulations. But to ban property based on, what you think is going to happen. I mean, we don't do that with any other aspect of our lives. We don't do it with vehicles. We don't do it with alcohol. We don't do it with anything. So, I think the proof has borne itself out.
1: So now we're just in a position where we wait, see what the Supreme Court says, and then next steps will have to be determined after that, I guess, right?
2: Yeah, that's correct. We're going to continue to fight this because, Canadians have owned guns since before Canada was a country. This is very important thing to many millions of Canadians. So we need to continue to fight these people. We need to continue to try to get them to take public safety seriously, deal with the societal factors that predict violent outcomes. Everybody wants Canada to be safer. So let's focus on those things and leave the people who get a criminal record check every 24 hours alone.
1: Rod, as always,
2: I know it's a radical position, Jay.
1: No, it's just we've moved so past this making any sense. I think for most people, it's kind of like this is crazy. I think you're right, including some of the people within the Liberal government have said, oh, boy, what are we doing with this thing? But anyway, here we are. So we'll see what happens with the court decision. And Rod, we'll talk about it then. I appreciate your time, as always, sir.
2: Thanks so much.
0: Yeah, Rod Gil-Taka, who is the CEO and the executive director of Canada's Gun Lobby, the Canadian Coalition for Firearms Rights, one of the people that brought this case forward, which is now out in front of the Supreme Court of Canada. The Supreme Court agreed to hear that appeal back in May of 2020. And as you heard from Rod, they expect there to be some sort of a decision announced early next year, which again, okay, so if you're the government and you're saying, okay, we're going to grant a 90-day extension to the amnesty, and it expires basically November 1, so you got November, December, January, and Rod's saying, well, we expect it sometime in the spring. Well, that's still winter. Like, why not grant a, I don't know. It's because I think every time you kick the can down the road and every single time you grant an extension to the amnesty, it's kind of like you just, it looks dumber and dumber and dumber, frankly. And again, the legislation itself makes no sense. And I think most people have come to that conclusion, including the government, frankly, that we're not tackling the problem at hand, which is handguns. That illegal handguns is what's killing Canadians. Not this. But anyway, it is just, this has been going on for 5 years now. Anyway, we'll take a break and be back with more right after this.
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8: This is Global News. I'm Brenda Neufeld. 10 degrees with rain at 10:30. After collecting more evidence, police have now charged a woman for her role in trafficking a firearm later used in the homicide of a young woman last summer. On July 19th, 23-year-old Madison Cobb was killed in a parking garage at McLeod Trail near Heritage Drive. A 27-year-old man was charged in her murder. Police have now charged a 38-year-old woman with firearm trafficking for allegedly organizing the sale of the gun that was used. Calgary's top cop says the police service's budget ask to city council this year will be the biggest in its history. On the capital side, the biggest ticket item is for building maintenance. More personnel are also needed, but Chief Katie McClellan says the service doesn't have the facilities or infrastructure to hire and train all the staff needed at one time. Tourism Calgary has announced a new program to encourage international travelers to add Calgary to their itinerary while on their way to their destination. The Calgary Stopover Program is in partnership with WestJet, allowing vacationers to stop over in Calgary for up to 7 days with no additional airfare charge. It's 10:31.
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8: Environment Canada Calgary weather, showers, gusty winds, and some rain and some thunderstorms are possible today. High of 14, down to 10 for tonight. And then tomorrow, a mix of sun and cloud, maybe some afternoon showers, and 17. Right now, it's 10. Breaking news when it happens. Our next scheduled news at 11. I'm Brenda Neufeld.

0: As we debate the fight for a united Canada, we must remember that those who are choosing separation from Canada are not our enemies. They are our fellow citizens, family members, loved ones, business partners, neighbors, friends. Demonizing people who have lost hope in Canada is no way to restore it. Name-calling, fear-mongering, and ostracizing will only worsen and broaden the divide. A better way is to listen, understand, persuade, and address the easily solvable problems they are asking us to fix. Nor will threats work. We should not just tell Albertans how bad it would be to have separation. Let's instead talk about how great it can be if our country is truly united and respectful of Alberta. Just as I speak to Bloc Québécois members of Parliament every day on Parliament Hill, I will be speaking to Albertans on both sides of this referendum to hear their thoughts and to make the respectful case for Canada. The goal should not be to beat one another in this referendum. It should be to unite us all when it is over, to show our fellow citizens, all of them, that they belong in Canada, that they are a treasured part of our national family.
1: That is Conservative leader and official opposition leader Pierre Poilievre in Calgary this week, launching his case for Canada. And he promised he'd campaign for Alberta to remain in Canada, and he's kicked it off. And we expect it will continue over the course of the summer. It was quite a speech. It's interesting. There's a lot to get into, so let's get some help. We're going to chat with Shannon Greer, who is a senior consultant with New West Public Affairs, and Colin Aitchison, who is the managing director for Western Canada at Enterprise Canada. They join us every couple of weeks to talk politics. Guys, thanks for being here. As always, I appreciate it.
2: Yeah, morning,
3: thanks for having me.
1: Like I say, a very interesting speech, I think. I listened to most of it, if not all of it, since then. And let's just start with you guys. He kicked off his Case for Canada campaign. What did you think, Shannon? Did he hit the mark? What did you think overall about what he said when he was in Calgary this week?
3: Well, I mean, considering Pierre Poilievre wants to be the next Prime Minister of Canada, I thought it took him an awfully long time to come out and actually speak to this topic in keeping the country that he wants to govern together. I think it's interesting that we've seen so many other conservatives come out in advance of this. I think the one thing that I would say is that during the federal campaign, Pierre Poilievre really was at his best when he was speaking in a rally-type setting. So when this speech was announced, I was expecting a bit of a barn burner, but I'm not sure that anyone left that event on fire. It's a really crowded space, and I'm not sure that Pierre Poilievre was really able to put his mark on it. I'm just not really sure that it resonated. So I thought the speech was okay, but you know, it happened on Monday, now it's Wednesday, and I feel like it's already kind of faded. I'm not sure it resonated.
1: I kind of agree with you. I mean, in terms of even yesterday, I thought it would sort of be the talk of the town and everybody would be talking about what Poilievre said, and people weren't, frankly. It didn't really seem to carry on quite as much as I thought it would. I don't know if I agree with you. I agree with you that it wasn't a barn burner. It wasn't a rally-style speech. But, Colin, I was sort of struck by the tone of it, and especially the way he started it, talking about Alberta-based Canadian veterans who fought for this. Like, he really, it was emotional. It was really pulling on the heartstrings, which I don't think we've seen Poilievre do a lot of before.
2: That was the Pierre Poilievre, the people who know him behind the scenes, who really wanted him to be prime minister, would have been as prime minister. Like, obviously, the campaign brought out a different side of him. He has his, like, clippable moments and stuff. But that was the most prime ministerial you've ever seen Pierre Poilievre. And if he continues on that movement, it is a great rebrand and a great refresh for the Conservative Party. I do think the tone, the speech itself met the moment by focusing on defusing the separatism movement, by acknowledging why it exists in the first place. And that matters because unlike people like, and I had Nancy Avi Lewis, he recognized the political risk in these moments. The risk is there by dismissing the frustration or feeding it, and he did neither. He recognized the sentiment as real, but he kept it firmly inside the framework of Canada than rather outside of it. And what stands out to me is he didn't try to argue the concerns away. He validated them, especially around energy policy, federal regulation, and economic frustration, but then he immediately anchored the solution in needing national reform rather than a regional exit. And that's why it lands to me as meeting the moment. It takes a rising pressure point that we're seeing and is trying to channel it towards policy change. And that's what we're seeing Danielle Smith do. That's what we're seeing Mark Carney do. I think it was aligned with everyone that's actually working to defuse the situation. And I think it was a great speech.
1: Yeah, I you're right. It's a tone. The criticism with Pierre Poilievre, as you say, has always been he's so negative. And the Canada is broken rhetoric, which really, I think, backfired on him during the campaign. And I think there's been a realization that that happened and we need to be different about it. And I mean, Shannon, you have to admit that there was something in there that, you know, when he was talking about, I love this country and those kinds of messages, there was a positivity from Pierre Poilievre for part. I'm not going to say all of that speech, but in parts of that speech that I don't think we've seen before. And I found it to be effective.
3: I guess it depends. I wasn't really sure who the audience was. Who was he trying to convince? Because this is the person who wants to be the Prime Minister of all of Canada, but he's also the Member of Parliament for a rural riding in Alberta, where we know that the sentiment is highest. And when we talk about grievances and validating these grievances, let us not forget that one of the major grievances that Alberta has is around equalization. It was not Prime Minister Justin Trudeau or Mark Carney who brought that in. It was Stephen Harper, and Pierre Poilievre was a member of that cabinet. He brought that in and has not addressed it whatsoever. So I think when he says, let's talk about the legitimate grievances, let's. Mm-hmm. And let's talk about where those came from, because I think we've seen a real tone shift on Premier Smith and Brian Jean just this week at the Global Energy Show. They're talking about the change in the federal government. So I think if we're looking for people to blame in this entire conversation, I think we need to widen it out a little bit. And certainly we didn't hear that from Pierre Poilievre.
1: That is an interesting piece to all of this, because you're right. Premier Smith has promised and sworn up and down to all Albertans who care to listen and all Canadians. It's different. It's different. Ottawa's different. Trust me, it's different. We're doing things we couldn't do before. Colin, Pierre Poilievre cannot say that. As leader of the opposition and the man who wants to replace that government, he cannot come out and say, oh, this Ottawa is very different. They're really doing good things and they're really here to help Alberta. I mean, that it does sort of put him between a rock and a hard place in terms of he can't go to that space, can he?
2: There is a way to do it. And there was an opposition leader in Ontario when I was out there still. He never became premier and had his own issues, who when in his first question period said, we're going to do something different. We're going to hold the government to account when they are not doing everything they can. And we have differences of opinion, but we're going to support the government when it's in the best situation for Ontario. And there's an effective way to do that in opposition. It will require a shift in kind of their approach, but being the leader of the opposition isn't to oppose for the sake of opposing. It's to oppose government policies, challenge them, and find a way to kind of clearly communicate your plan, your opinion, and find ways to try to influence those policies that are coming forward in a way that you would think would be better. And I think, yeah, like Canada is working better now. And I don't think there's any harm in Pierre Poilievre mentioning that. Like a lot of the grievances that Albertans have today from the separatist movement, and Shannon mentioned equalization. I think that's a fair criticism. But it's more than just equalization. It's a lot of the energy policies Justin Trudeau rolled out, right? It's a lot of the policies over the past 10 years specifically that keep getting brought up. So I think there's no harm in him saying, you know what? Things are working better, but we think we can make it better. And here's what I would do. And here's my alternative vision. Like Mark Carney's moving too slow. Just standing up new offices isn't the solution. More bureaucracy is not the solution to get anything done. A lot of words, but no actual tangible action. We still have a tanker ban. We still don't see shovels in the ground on a pipeline, like stuff like that. Yeah. There's a lot that you can still hold the government to account while still recognizing that it is a marked difference. And Mark Carney is a much better prime minister for Alberta than Justin Trudeau was. And I think that there's no shame in an opposition leader recognizing that while offering their alternative version.
1: Yeah, I mean, Shannon, it's a tricky one, right? If you're Pierre Poilievre, because like I say, you're the opposition, you're the chief critic, you're the guy who wants his job. You've got to be careful about how much praise you're going to heap on him. At the same time, you don't want to be back into that negative Canada brokenness thing. It you've got to thread that needle.
3: You do. And I have to say, even as an Alberta New Democrat, I kind of feel politically for Pierre Poilievre. He's had his entire platform and political space consumed by the Liberals under Prime Minister Mark Carney. So even the classic Alberta grievances are sort of being muted because you have a Conservative provincial government who's not just defending, but in some cases praising the Carney government. So I think that Mr. Poilievre is in a very difficult position because while he still has the support of his party, how much longer will his caucus continue to support him as he tries to thread this needle and find his space in a very crowded conversation? I suspect that they could start to get restless sometime soon.
1: Yeah, I want to talk to you guys about that. There is no doubt about it. We'll take a break and then we'll come back. But I think Shannon's touched on exactly what I want to talk about next. There's a shared base between the UCP and the Conservative Party of Canada in Alberta. And we know there's a large segment of that base that has no time for what Daniel Smith is selling. They're done. They're not waiting for evidence that Carney is different. It's a tricky one. Is he at odds with what Smith is saying? Because Poilievre is saying, no, it's the same old, same old. It's really going to be fascinating to see how it plays out in the coming months. We'll talk about that right after this.
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1: Public Affairs and Colin Aitchison, Managing Director for Western Canada at Enterprise Canada, about the speech Pierre Poilievre delivered this week, Monday morning, in Calgary, as he launched his case for Canada. And Shannon, you touched on something, and I want to get into it a little bit further. There is a reality that exists here, that there is a divide among the conservative base. Shocking. I mean, we know that there usually is. But I think it's really starting to play out, and it's going to be interesting to see how these two navigate it, because we know Danielle Smith has said that, you know, the deal's different. And I think she thinks that, you know, everything's going to work out and the pipeline's going to happen and all of this gets put to rest. Pierre Poilievre, as part of his speech, said that MOU is meaningless. I mean, he has said that from day one. It's a piece of paper. Until we see shovels in the ground and oil in the pipe, that doesn't count for anything. It's so, I mean, they're basically saying contradictory things. Staunch allies, good friends, usually on the same page. How do you make that work, both of them in very different positions on that issue?
2: And I think that's going to be a huge challenge for Pierre Poilievre. Maybe not so much for Danielle Smith. I think she is very talented at kind of towing that line. Whereas I think it will be a little bit harder for Pierre Poilievre, especially because he is the MP for riding, where very likely there are folks that are thinking about leaving. And I think, you know, he talks about the kind of hollow rhetoric from the Liberals and the UCP, but the leaders of Alberta's separatist movement basically said the exact same thing about his speech, saying it was platitudes and that he doesn't understand the structure of Canadian federalism. So I think that he's going to be in for a very difficult couple of months. And I think that Danielle Smith is sort of charting the course forward and she's sort of figuring it out. And I think that Pierre Poilievre is still kind of finding his space in this, trying to balance all of Canada with his riding, and also figuring out how he can kind of align his messaging with other conservatives who I think have punched through on this and have been a bit more prominent, including Jason Kenney, who's spoken about this at length for months.
1: Yeah, he is at odds with some other prominent Canadian conservatives. I don't know if he cares about his riding, to be honest with you. I think he's already announced he's not going to run in that riding again. So he might be thinking more on a national level. But you're right. Right now, he is the elected representative. And he claims that he was there in speaking people. I don't know when that happened. But Colin, there is a reality there that he is at odds with the premier's messaging on this. And I think out of necessity, but they're going to have to find a way to play together on this, aren't they?
3: I don't know if they have to be honest, because it's very different objectives for them. Danielle Smith needs the federal table up. Like, she needs to be a partner to the feds to get this done. And, like, you can't be fighting the feds on one end and then be like, oh, by the way, like, please give me this pipeline. Let's work together. Like, you need to find a way to channel your frustration, communicate your frustration with federal policy in a way that still allows for productive conversation. Pierre Poilievre is not at the decision-making table. He is not the one that is negotiating this MOU or this pipeline. He is not helping kind of get this across the finish line. That's not his job. And kind of going back to our earlier conversation, he is the leader of the opposition. He is not the head of a government. And I think he has a different line to walk than Danielle Smith. Danielle Smith needs to walk that tightrope where she is trying to satisfy that separatist mentality and show them, you know what, we are going to get a better deal for Alberta. We are working on this. And I promise you, if you give me a chance, this is going to work, while also satisfying everyone else. He just needs to make sure the majority of conservatives are happy. Yeah. And we're seeing that Danielle Smith's popularity has taken a bit of a hit. Separatists are very angry with her and don't think she's doing enough. He can kind of channel that anger and find a way for him that works for him on the national stage. They're very different messaging tracks. They're approaching each audience very differently. So I don't know if there has to be a consistent overlap. Obviously, like, if there is a pipeline and it does get built, he'll applaud it, but he'll be like, I would have done it faster. He's not against the policy itself, but he's just going to have a very different message than Danielle Smith because he has a very different job than Danielle Smith.
1: And at the end of the day, Colin, the underlying issues, the messaging around it are different. But the overall message from both of them is the same. Alberta is better off within Canada, right? I mean, that is the, when you boil it right down to what are they saying, stay or go, they're both saying stay. They're on the same page there.
3: Absolutely. And I mean, Shannon mentions Pierre's earlier comments about Canada is broken and everything else and like that coming back on him. But like, I do think like he's been very clear, pro-Canada, pro-unity, like let's stick together. I do think he actually has an opportunity here to kind of build on his old narrative, because I do think that like what we are seeing today is actually evidence that Canada is broken. We're seeing not just Alberta separatism, we're seeing the Parti Québécois rise again. Mm-hmm. And that is not indicative of a confederation that's working. That's indicative of policy failures and system, like national policy failures and national policy discussions that are not working. It's not necessarily a rejection of the country. It's a rejection of what's going on that has kind of led to this resurgence of a separatist party in Quebec and a separatist movement in Alberta. And at the end of the day, I mean, he's clearly a staunch federalist. He's made that very clear. I do agree. I don't think he really cares about what folks in his riding think about that, because his job is to be the prime, like his ultimate end goal is to be the prime minister of a united Canada and this country. But I do think that they have the same message track. It is just a very different message for how they're delivering it.
4: Yeah, I mean, is that the important? For me, that's kind of where I settled on it, Shannon, because it's fascinating to talk about, you know, they've got very different positions on some of the underlying issues that got us here and what will get us out of here. But at the end of the day, they're both saying Alberta needs to remain part of Canada. And I guess that's what's really important. I mean, can we say that, you know what, at least they're on the same page there?
2: I think we can. And I was glad, to be honest, to see Pierre Poilievre finally come out strongly and say that, because I think I was waiting for it while we were watching other prominent conservatives come out and say so. One thing that is interesting is that he talked a little bit about the federal government putting their nose in things that are not their business and not being good at their own job. That was part of his speech. But what's interesting about the referendum that we have coming up is that there are a number of constitutional questions that Danielle Smith is putting forward that I would say are very much not within her jurisdiction. She's very much swerving into that federal lane, talking about amending the Constitution, abolishing the Senate, and a number of other reforms to the Constitution, which the province cannot do. Mm-hmm. Only the federal government can do. So I thought that that was also a bit of a mixed message when he said that, because certainly she is trying to get her nose in what the federal government is responsible for.
4: Yeah, that always has been a little bit of a, well, how does that work here? And the same thing happens when we talk about municipal politics and veering into lanes. But guys, we're out of time. As always, an awesome chat. Thanks so much for being here. We'll talk again soon.
2: Thanks,
4: guys. Colin Aitchison, who is Managing Director for Western Canada with Enterprise Canada, and Shannon Greer, who is a Senior Consultant with New West Public Affairs. Always a good chat with those two. And typically Melissa Cowett joins us, but we pulled her off the panel yesterday to get some early reaction to the Pierre Poilievre speech yesterday. And of course, she knocked it out of the park, as she always does. But this is going to be an ongoing story throughout the summer. You know, I mean, the sort of stampede is the kickoff and all the politicians come together and then they fan out and they're doing the barbecue circuit and the county fairs and the whole thing, right? That's the way that it goes. We know how that happens. And this is going to be the issue of the summer, I think. And for Pierre Poilievre, in some ways, it's kind of easy. Because you can say, this can be fixed, this can be fixed. Alberta's better off in Canada, and it can be fixed. But at the same time, you get to say, but the reason we're here is because of A, B, C, and D, all these things that the other guys have done. I would never do that, and I would solve those problems. So he's in a pretty beneficial position on that front. But at the same time, there is overlap. If you took the Venn diagram of the UCP and the CPC, there's massive overlap here in the province of Alberta. And you've got Premier Smith is the one, I think, really trying to struggle where she now, because now Poilievre's talking about the pipeline in the same terms as the separatists, and she's on the other side of that argument. So it's fascinating. It's fascinating to see how all these pieces on the chessboard are going to be moving over the next few months. And we'll have a chance to talk about it all the way. 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
0: Three things are assured in Calgary. The Stampede in the summer, Chinooks in the winter, and traffic all year round. But QR Calgary is here to help. Listen during your weekday morning and afternoon commutes for Truman Time Saver Traffic, highlighting the biggest problem spots and telling you how to avoid them.
14: 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And if you're in the south, maybe 42nd Avenue would be a better option.
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16: This is Global News. I'm Brenda Neufeld. It is 10 degrees with some rain at 11 o'clock. After collecting more evidence, police have now charged a woman for her role in trafficking a firearm used in the homicide of a young woman last summer. On July 19th, 23-year-old Madison Cobb was shot and killed in a parkade at McLeod Trail near Heritage Drive. A 27-year-old man was charged with first-degree murder, and in April, police charged another person with firearms trafficking. Police have now charged a 38-year-old woman with firearms trafficking for allegedly organizing the sale of the gun that was used. Calgary's top cop says the police service budget asked to City Council this year will be the biggest in its history. Chief Katie McClellan says the biggest ticket item is building maintenance.
17: Our last couple of years, we have deferred maintenance, so there'll be a big ask on the capital side. We've got 41 buildings that we either own or lease, and many of them are in need of repair.
16: Added to that, Chief McClellan says the CPS personnel has not kept up with the city's growth, but she says the service doesn't have the facilities or infrastructure to hire and train all the staff needed at one time. The federal government is expected to release its new online safety legislation today that includes a social media ban for youth. At a press conference in Ottawa today, Conservative leader Pierre Poilievre called for stronger criminal sanctions for those who prey on children online.
18: We should also have tougher penalties and better tools to lock up online predators who target children through manipulative and predatory activities. They should be locked up in prison.
16: Polyev says there should be an outright ban on the use of non-consensual AI-generated images and says people who create fake sexual videos or images of someone without their consent should face criminal charges. Bank of Canada Governor Tiff Macklem says Canada's economy is not in recession, even though GDP for the last two quarters was negative.
19: Recession is not the word I would use. I would describe the economy as weak. It hasn't grown really in the last year. There's excess supply in the economy. There's slack in the labor market. We're certainly assessing that closely. And as we indicated, we're prepared to respond as needed.
16: The Bank of Canada left its benchmark interest rate unchanged at 2.25% today, its fifth consecutive hold. Tourism Calgary, WestJet, and other partners have launched a new program to encourage international travelers to visit Calgary. The Calgary Stopover Program allows international visitors traveling on WestJet to stop over in Calgary for up to 7 days on the way to their destination. They'll be able to do that with no additional airfare charge. Tourism Calgary's Alicia Reynolds says they've made the program very attractive.
20: And when they arrive, everything is already in place. Travelers get access to 19 exclusive hotel offers that have a variety of discounts and breakfast inclusions. And they'll also receive our new Calgary Attractions Pass, which provides them discounts to a variety of different adventures.
16: Reynolds says the hope is they can draw in some of the 6 billion layoff travelers already coming through YYC and encourage even more people to come. The move is part of a plan to double the value of Calgary's visitor economy to 6 billion by 2035. It's 11:03.
0: Your chance to chime in without going live to air. 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
16: Environment Canada Calgary weather, showers and a risk of an afternoon thunderstorm today. High of 14 degrees, down to 10 for tonight. Tomorrow morning sunshine, mix of sun and cloud, chance of afternoon showers and 17. Right now it's 10. Breaking news when it happens. Our next scheduled news at 11:30. I'm Brenda Neufeld.

0: Why? Energy consumption, environmental sustainability, the impact on the neighborhood. In Saskatchewan right now, there's an AI data center has been approved, but it's been massively protested by the local community. I know there's one in Alberta that a lot of residents in the Olds area are upset about. And then you look at some of the stories in the United States and some really big names coming out against some of them in Nashville, for example, to the point where I think they've abandoned some of these things. But here's the interesting part. Two-thirds say, don't do it. I don't want it. Nearly half, 46% on the same survey said, yeah, we agree that Canada needs to have domestic AI infrastructure like data centers to maintain our sovereignty and to be a part of the game. So I think we have a recognition that they're important. We need to have them. Just don't do it by me, which is a pretty common thing. But why? What are the concerns with these? Let's find out. We're going to chat with Arvind Gupta, who is a professor of computer science at the University of Toronto, also serves as the academic director of professional programs. Arvind, thanks so much for your time today. I appreciate you being with us.
1: Yeah, thank you.
0: Let's start right at the very beginning here, because like I say, most Canadians have heard of these things. There's differing opinions on whether they're good or they're bad, but let's make sure that everybody knows what we're talking about. What is an AI data center? What happens there? What do they do?
1: Yeah, these are very large facilities full of compute, what we call compute. So they have large numbers of processing units to process data, build these large language models that companies are using, like OpenAI, right? ChatGPT, which everyone's heard of. So you need a place to process all the data. And that's what's happening in these data centers.
0: And like you say, they're huge in many cases, like multiple football fields in size.
1: Yeah, acres. They're acres in size.
0: Okay. And we know this, they use incredible amounts of power. Like, what are we talking about? Can we make it relative to something so we understand just how much power these things consume?
1: Yeah, I mean, the new data centers that we're talking about can use, the amount of power that you'd have in a mid-sized city. So imagine a data center that's using as much power as a city of a million people. And it's not just the power. It's the power and the fact that they then have to be cooled, right? When you use power in a process, it generates lots of heat. You have to dissipate that heat. A lot of these are water-cooled. So you've got massive demand both on electricity and on water.
0: So massive demand for water and for electricity. Is Canada, are we in a favorable position in terms of meeting that demand? Do we have what it needs? Are we seen as, hey, that's a pretty good location to set up shop?
1: Yeah, I think that it's clear to many companies and getting more clear that Canada is an ideal location for these data centers. If you're a North American AI company, what's a jurisdiction that has plentiful clean water, has lots of energy, and it's a relatively cool climate, right?
0: Yeah.
1: Canada just hits all the marks. The other thing to notice is that Canada is well connected on the grid. So running fiber up to, say, a data center in Saskatchewan or Alberta is much cheaper than having these data centers halfway around the world, and you've got to get the data in and out. So you've got to run large-scale fiber. Here, it's relatively easy to run the fiber.
0: Okay. So that makes sense. Now, they also talk a lot about an economic impact. Developers, politicians say these are going to be really, really good. We're talking about all kinds of economic activity. We're talking about jobs. What is the economic upside? Does it materialize the way it's promised?
1: Yeah, and I think this is where I think people are realizing they were sold a rosy story. And I think there's two things going on. First of all, there is AI angst. And more people are worried about AI taking over jobs, making decisions. We've all experienced being shoved into a chatbot when we call a company and we're trying to talk to a human being because the chatbot just doesn't understand what we want to do. So there's AI angst, and I think a lot of people are equating data centers with that angst around AI. Secondly, when these things first started popping up, companies were using the construction jobs as a way to justify the economic spinoff. But construction jobs are, they're one and done.
0: Yeah, exactly.
1: Once the data center is built, you need very few people running them. And I think companies did not do a good job getting social license from the local community, trying to work with the local community to say, what can we do to benefit the community that's allowing us to build the data center in their backyard?
0: Like you say, the construction jobs, yeah, of course, sure, you're going to have to build these massive, monstrous facilities for sure. But once they're up and running, is there a huge manpower requirement, or are they basically run by themselves? I mean, how many people actually need to be there?
1: Yeah, so I mean, I think that's the whole point. There's

0: thousands of jobs from constructing these, and then tens and hundreds of jobs from running these things. And this is what communities are noticing. Their governments are giving favorable tax treatment. They're giving these data centers low-cost access to electricity and water, but the spin-off jobs are just not there. So yeah. That's what I say, that, you know, if you want to build a data center in your community, you've got to get the citizens in that community on your side, right? The local residents on your side. And that requires consultation, requires dialogue. It requires listening to what the community might want to achieve. And I think if these companies can start taking that tact, they will actually buy goodwill, because the community will see a benefit. Right now, they're hearing from other communities the benefits are not there, and yet the costs are there, right?
1: Yeah.
0: So they're using up local water, driving up water costs. They're using up electricity. Electricity rates are going up. The community has to build a better grid. Who's paying the electrical grid that's powering these data centers? So that there's a feeling the costs are being offloaded to the local residents, but the benefits are all going to some large company.
1: And it is kind of interesting, Arvind, because like you say, these were all framed very positively, especially by politicians and by developers, not that long ago, where everybody was talking about, oh, we've got to have these and we're welcoming the world. And Alberta really pushed hard on it. And I think they lead the country. And then you've got the situation where all of a sudden in the last weeks, I would say weeks or months, massive pushback where some of these projects are being abandoned. There's court challenges. States are saying you're not going to do it here. Something fell apart. And like you're saying, that's what it is. You didn't get community buy-in.
0: Yeah, that's right. And of course, now that we have data centers operating in many places, you know, if they want to put one in your backyard, you can say, okay, let's see what happened elsewhere. And again, these companies should see it as social license. You know, they're getting a benefit by putting a data center in a location. How are they contributing to building that community? Are they building educational programs? Are they supporting the local college? Are they supporting the community center? Are they training people on things like AI so the local residents can get more benefit from the AI revolution? They have to show that they're giving back to these communities. And I think it is possible, right? They can turn and make it a benefit to the community. But so far, as you say, politicians are like, well, we can get, you know, we have a, bring a data center, they're going to pay taxes, they're going to use a bunch of natural resources, we're going to make some money, so let's do it. But I think everyone forgot that you need buy-in from the local residents. And, you know, I always say this, but let's suppose you're putting a mine near a local community, the best thing the mining company can do is get the residents on their side, because there are going to be negative impacts from that mine. So good to buy social license. And in the same way, these companies have to start buying social license.
1: I wanted to ask you one more question, and that's the piece that we often hear touted as being so important, digital sovereignty. We need to build these centers in Canada. We don't want them all being set up in the United States, because then we lose sovereignty. How does that work? How do we lose sovereignty? What do these data centers provide us?
0: Well, I think this is a really interesting point, and you know, regulation is evolving pretty fast in this area. You know, Canadian privacy requires that, for example, government data cannot leave the country. Not only can it not leave the country, but it has to be owned by Canadians. So we don't, it may not even be good enough to have an American company build the data center in Canada. That's better because the data is not leaving Canada, but we may not want foreigners to have access to that data. So we do need to have local players in this game. And that's one thing that government's going to have to start thinking about. How do we encourage our own companies to build data centers and to build these large language models? And we're starting to see this. We're starting to see Canadian companies moving into the space, which I think is a really positive sign.
1: Is there a way through this? Like, do you think, like you say, we've come to a realization, it all moves so fast, but we've now come to a place where, okay, we know that there's some work that we need to do. We can make this happen, but there's things that we have to do. Do you think this is something that Canada can still be a major player in? Because like you say, we do check so many of the boxes for what they need.
0: Yeah, we check all the boxes. And you know, of course, on the natural resource side, we have the space.
1: Yep.
0: We have a cooler climate. We also are world leaders in AI. So we check many, many, many boxes. But I would say the government, you know, the provincial, national level is beginning to realize that they cannot thrust these facilities onto, you know, towns and municipalities. Yeah. They have to work with those towns and municipalities. I think they would be smart to start talking with these companies and say, this is what you need to do, even by our goodwill. Because what you don't want is the province trying to push a data center on a local community that doesn't want it.
1: No, exactly.
0: That's just going to cause a lot of friction. Why not get all on the same side and make it a win for everybody? Make it a win for the company. Make it a win for the local residents. Make it a win for the province. I always point to Iceland, where they did this, where the companies that built data centers there helped create programs in cloud computing, in networking. And what you saw was a boom in startups in these areas that could then collaborate with the data center. So they made an economic benefit for everybody.
1: Exactly. Win-win, and everybody's happy. Makes perfect sense. Arvind, thank you so much. I learned so much. It makes much more sense than it did before. I appreciate your time.
0: Nice talking with you.
1: Thank you very much. Arvind Gupta, a professor of computer science, University of Toronto, also serves as the academic director of professional programs. And I think that's, you know we need these things. Well, I don't know if we do, but the companies that operate the AI absolutely do. And you hear about the scale and you know, I mean, the size of the power consumption of a city of a million people is what some of these things use. That is staggering, absolutely staggering. But like he said, if it's hydro in the east, natural gas in the west, whatever the case may be for electricity generation, we have it. We can do it. We can make it work. We have the cooler climate, cuts down on the cooling costs, all that sort of stuff. However, there are impacts, be it emissions, heat, electricity consumption, just size, all these sorts of things, right? Where people have started to recognize that and say, wait a minute. This isn't all good news. There's some downsides. And the job thing dries up fast because once that place is built, there's not a lot of staff involved in running these sorts of things. So, and now you see the massive backlash all across North America where, you know, they're being pushed, where some of them are actually, okay, we won't do it. I think there was one in Tennessee that Kevin O'Leary was planning to do where it was like, yeah, okay, all right, we'll back off. But there's still plans to do one in Northern Alberta with Kevin O'Leary. And there's pushback there. There's pushback on the one in Saskatchewan. So there's a way to do it. It's going to take a lot more work than I think we originally planned. 780-451-8800-403-974-8255. Let me take a break. We'll be back right after this.
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0: Alex Pearson again today in Toronto. Lots of information bouncing around out there today on the economic front that I don't know. Some of it's important. Some of it I don't think is important. On the not important front, and maybe I'm wrong, but I'm just done. Donald Trump today was asked, there's so much Trump news out today. I think he was doing one of those things where he was sitting in the Oval Office and just fielding questions and just sort of riffing. And he was asked today about the upcoming renegotiation of the Canada-US-Mexico agreement, CUSMA, USMCA, whatever you want to call it, the free trade deal, right? And Trump said, I'm not looking to renew it. I don't care. So we don't need anything that Canada or Mexico has. I mean, all right, okay, whatever. He said that he said it's a good deal. It's a good deal. And the reason it's a good deal is because he wrote in there the right to terminate the agreement. He said NAFTA was the worst trade deal I've ever seen. That was the original one. This is what he said, right? He said, I made it better, but I had a right to terminate it. With NAFTA, we didn't have the right to terminate it. He says the new deal did one thing that I love. After 6 years, it comes up for renewal. I don't know that I'm going to renew it because, to be honest with you, the United States does much better, okay? We don't need anything that Canada has. We don't need anything that Mexico has, but we need everything that we have, okay? Trump says things, and unfortunately, they have massive implications because, I mean, that's just the way that it works. I don't think anybody will take that all too seriously, and we know there is work underway around the CUSMA negotiation, but it's more of the uncertainty. It is more of the chaos that has made everything so exceedingly difficult in everything, for business, for central banks, you name it, for you and me, for all of us. And today we got the Bank of Canada's latest update on what they're going to do with interest rates. Not surprisingly, they're not going to do anything with interest rates. They've announced that they are going to keep them exactly where they have been. It is the fifth month in a row that the Bank of Canada says, you know what, we're just going to sit on the sidelines and watch and wait and see how this plays out. So, it's 2.25%. Like I say, it is the fifth consecutive rate announcement where they've done nothing. It was October of 25 was the last time they actually cut interest rates. And Tiff Macklem talking about it and saying, you know what, at this point in time, the thinking is, let's wait and let's see, just like it has been for a while. He said the energy prices are still a big deal. Originally, we thought it might be a short-term issue, given the Iran situation. We don't know. But then they've become something more of a medium-range issue. And they're worried that it could end up becoming a long-term issue. And then we do have problems.
1: Governing Council agreed to look through the war's near-term impact on inflation. But if energy prices stay high, we will not let their effects become broad-based, persistent inflation. The longer this goes, the higher energy prices are, the longer they're higher, the bigger is the risk that that starts to pass through to other goods and services. And, you know, the more likely that becomes that then, you know, we need to respond.
0: Yeah, exactly. Right. And they've been sort of wanting to leave themselves wiggle room and space to respond if they need to respond. And so not really taking much action at all when it comes to the Bank of Canada rate, which I think some people have been calling for. Are you going to do something? Can you do something? And you know, they want to send the message today that they're not just sitting there doing nothing. There is just so much happening. And he mentioned things like, well, the trade back and forth. And again, you've got another one from Trump today, and for what that's worth. The war, there's no question. We've seen what happens there with energy prices. AI said there's all kinds of upheaval. There's all kinds of uncertainty right now. But if we have to, we can and we will move.
1: We're going to be watching all these developments closely and assessing their implications for growth and inflation. And as the outlook evolves, we stand ready to respond as needed.
0: Okay, so there you go. If we have to, we will. He also got into that other argument that's been raging for, was it a week now, week and a half, whether or not Canada is in a recession. And like I've said, I mean, the economists can debate the semantics of it, is how it was characterized by Benjamin Reitzes of BMO with me this week. It's words. At the end of the day, things are bleak. Things are not good. And I think Macklem took sort of a similar approach today. He said, you know what, in terms of a recession, yeah, maybe we're not technically, as the word has become very prominent, in a recession, but...
1: Recession is not the word I would use. I would describe the economy as weak. It hasn't grown really in the last year. There's excess supply in the economy. There's slack in the labor market. We're certainly assessing that closely, and as we indicated, we're prepared to respond as needed.
0: Okay, so... Again, who cares? Call it a recession. Don't call it a recession. It's bad. It's bad. All the indicators are bad. The GDP is basically just stalled, shrunk. Things are not good. He points to clear weakness in the economy. I should think so. Meanwhile, in the United States, they just hit a three-year high in inflation. Their inflation rate is now at 4.2%. And people are saying that interest rates may need to be cut in the United States. So we just need a resolution to all of these chaotic features that are now plaguing all of us. We'll take a break and be back right after this.
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10: This is Global News. I'm Brendan Neufeld. Rain and 10 degrees at 11:30. Calgary police have arrested and charged a fourth person in a homicide investigation in Ogden. On December 10th, police were called about gunshots in the 7,000 block of 20th Street Southeast. The victim was found dead outside his vehicle. Police have already charged one youth and two men with first-degree murder, and now they have charged 22-year-old Yahya Abdullahi. He was found by police in Edmonton. U.S. President Donald Trump is again saying the American economy does not need anything from Canada, and he's not looking to renew the Continental Trade Pact, CUSMA. The deal faces a mandatory review and a July 1st deadline for renewal. Trump says he repeated his claim that the previous NAFTA deal was the worst trade deal ever made and says the U.S. does better economically when it is autonomous. The Bank of Canada left its benchmark interest rate unchanged at 2.25% today. Governor Tiff Macklem says the economy is weak and inflation is up due to high oil prices, but the country is not in a recession. It's 11:31.
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10: Environment Canada Calgary weather, showers and a risk of a thunderstorm today, a high of 14. Clearing tonight, down to 10, and then a mix of sun and cloud and 17 tomorrow. Right now it is 10. Breaking news when it happens, our next scheduled news at noon. I'm Brenda Neufeld.
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0: This investigation and the details surrounding it read like a movie script. It was a complex fraud and forgery investigation involving allegations against a former commercial airline pilot. It was initiated after a regulatory review by Transport Canada into the licensing requirements and credentials of a commercial airline pilot who was working for the victim, Air Canada.
1: This is a story that has become global in the past 24 hours, and it really is kind of remarkable when you see the headline. The headline reads, "Man flew for 17 years for Air Canada without a license to do so." Now, it's a little bit more complicated than that. That was Deputy Chief of Police in Toronto, Milanovic, talking about the arrest that they've made. 59-year-old Jeffrey Wall faces fraud charges and others. Like I say, it's alleged he flew hundreds of flights, almost 1,000 flights with Air Canada without the proper licensing for years. Domestic, international flights, piloting Air Canada's biggest planes, thousands and thousands and thousands of passengers all over the world. And the whole time he didn't have all of the licenses he needed to legally do so. He had some, and this is where it gets kind of complicated, because I think we need to make it clear that the guy knew how to fly the planes, and he proved it time and time and time again. But there are qualifications. There's licensing that needs to be done, and he, for whatever reason, it appears, according to the allegations, didn't do it. We're going to chat with Duncan Dee, who is the former chief operating officer at Air Canada, an aviation consultant, been in the business a long time. Duncan, thank you for joining us. I appreciate your time, as always, sir.
2: Thanks for having me, Shay. Glad to be on.
1: Like I say, this story has now made international headlines, and it is wild when you sort of read the headline, but we need to state, okay, this guy did have a commercial pilot's license. It's not like he had zero certification, training, or ability to fly these planes. He had that, right?
2: That's correct. So all commercial pilots in Canada, in order for them to be paid to do the job, have to have what's called a commercial pilot's license, which, as you said, he had. The difficulty that he's facing is to be able to be the pilot in command for the largest aircraft in Air Canada's fleet. He had to have what's called an ATPL. So it's a higher level of license, not because he couldn't fly those aircraft, but because he needed to be certified to be in command of those aircraft. So he had to be properly certified so that he could be the senior operating pilot on that flight. And that's the certification that he didn't receive, but he also produced forged documents to claim that he actually had what he didn't have.
1: So would it be he's got the operator's license, but to become the manager, you need another set of licensing, and he didn't get that? Like, and that, I mean, doesn't matter. He didn't have it, as far as we know. And it is important. Like, you can't just get on without it, right? He should have done that.
2: He should have done that. That requires primarily written exams so that the regulators, in this case, Transport Canada, could certify that he had the proper knowledge and skills to be able to be the pilot in command. This is a multi-layered process. So that ATPL, that license, is one layer in that process.
1: Yeah.
2: The other layers of the process are actual practical exams where he's examined by an inspector every 6 months to ensure that he is current in his skills and that he's capable of flying. And as far as we've understood, he passed all those exams without any fail. So the issue isn't that he couldn't fly. The issue is that he did not write the exams to prove that he could fly.
1: And what's the every 12-month Transport Canada check? You actually have to go for a flight, don't you? I mean, what's that one entail?
2: That's exactly it, Shay. Every 12 months, he needed to pass a check flight. So that is a flight where you have a Transport Canada inspector on the flight with you, observing how you fly to certify that you have the proper skills to be able to operate the aircraft that you're operating. He did that. He passed those. And so from a skills perspective, he appeared to have all of the skills necessary to be in command. He just did not have the written certification that he could do it legally. And that's the problem that he's now facing with the criminal charges that he's now going to have to fight in court.
1: I'll ask you to speculate here. Why would somebody do that, Duncan? Like you say, it's paperwork. Is there a cost? Is it hard? Is it really, really arduous to get that extra piece of paper? Like, why wouldn't he just do it?
2: You know, I would be speculating, but, you know, perhaps he has a learning disability, or perhaps he's just somebody who's not a good test taker, or he's somebody who doesn't like to study. And, you know, like every cheater out there, whether you're cheating in a university exam or another type of exam, you know, they try to find the easy way out. In this case, what seems to have happened, and the allegations that the police are making seem to indicate, that he actually went out of his way to find the right documentation, the right seals to be able to create these forged documents, yeah, which he presented to Transport Canada and Air Canada to prove that he did this when he actually didn't.
1: Bottom line here, do you think there was ever any risk to passengers? It sounds like by every measure, he was capable of doing the job. And as far as we know, he did it hundreds of times without incident.
2: Well, like, let me first say that this is a very, very serious matter, and I don't want to underplay the seriousness of the requirement to have the ATPL. But to reassure listeners, the Canadian air transportation system is not a single-layer safety approach. You know, there are multiple layers to ensure that aircraft are safe, that crews are safe, and that passengers are safe. And so the different layers that are involved ensured that passengers were never at risk, you know, in terms of his flying ability. But this is a serious enough matter that criminal charges have been laid, and we need to get to the bottom of this, not just to penalize this individual, but to ensure that it never, ever can happen again.
1: That I think that's an interesting point here. What kind of responsibility falls on the airline or the licensing bodies, whoever that may be, that he was able to, as you say, the allegations state that he came up with some forged documents, he had some fakes, and it worked, and he was given control of this airplane with hundreds and hundreds of people on it hundreds of times. I mean, is there some work that needs to be done? Do we need to be taking a closer look at how the process works?
2: Absolutely, and I think that is something that both Transport Canada and the Canadian airline industry as a whole are going to have to deal with in the weeks and months ahead. How somebody like this, over the course of what appears to be over a decade, you know, could pull off this crime, because it is a crime. And, you know, there have to be easier ways to verify the legitimacy of these licenses, which obviously the current process failed to do. I mean, the difficulty with this situation as well is that this isn't something that happens, you know, daily. This is the first time anyone I know, and I've spoken to dozens of people in the airline industry, they've never heard of anything like this happening anywhere. And, you know, the fact that it happened indicates that something needs to be done to police these licenses in a much broader and deeper way so that it can never happen again.
1: In terms of how you go about doing that, like, Duncan, you were chief operating officer for Air Canada. I can imagine that people that are in that position that you were in for every airline, certainly in Canada, have started today double checking and triple checking every single pilot in their fleet, right? Like, I am sure there's a renewed interest in double checking the documents of everybody that's flying airplanes right now.
2: Exactly. I mean, you know, you can just imagine, you know, the number of people, the number of drivers out there who potentially have false licenses.
1: Sure.
2: How do you verify the validity of those licenses on a routine basis? Now, the routine check that uncovered this forgery worked because they found him. But the fact that it didn't happen until 10 years after is the problem. And so they need to get those routine checks in a much more robust way so that it's caught much earlier than it was.
1: Yeah, exactly. It's kind of shocking that, like you say, I mean, I don't know, just tie it to a database, put a barcode on the pilot's ID that, you know, links back to all of their current certification. And if he's forged a document, it doesn't show up in the database and boom, that's it. It's done.
2: Exactly. But I think that, you know, the situation is such that, you know, we place so much trust in these pilots, and 99.99% of these pilots, you know, repay that trust by doing everything properly.
1: Yeah.
2: one individual doing this should not taint all pilots. But what we should do is we need to find better ways to check them out.
1: Excellent point. Yeah, you're absolutely right. Let's keep it in perspective. Duncan, thanks so much. I do appreciate your time as always.
2: Thanks, Shay. Glad to be back on.
1: Yeah, you bet. Duncan D, former Chief Operating Officer, Air Canada, knows this world. But, I mean, that's the thing, right? Like, I don't think it's all that hard. Like, we all have driver's licenses, right? And we all have, like, think of the license plate on your car. And I don't know. I mean, we all know that people steal license plates. We know that people actually, back in the days of the stickers, used to steal the sticker that said your car was, your registration was current or whatever the case may be. But police officers just run the license plate number and it links back to the registry and the database and they immediately go, vehicle is stolen, plate doesn't belong on that car. There's a very simple check that runs back to a database and police immediately know. This is a pretty easy fix, I think. You know, if you present your driver's license to a police officer and they run the number or the barcode on your driver's license, it goes back to that same database. And if it's fake, if it's expired, if it's prohibited or whatever the case may be, the police officer knows instantly, right? Like it's not just the piece of plastic or, I don't know, in this case, the guy printed off, I don't know how he got these certificates, but it should be more than that, and it's pretty easy to make it more than that. Like every license that the pilots have has a barcode on it. You scan it, and maybe you do it every time they walk into a cockpit. You've got to scan your license to check to make sure that the pilot's up to speed and up to task, and it goes back to the database, and it comes back and says, yeah, all required licenses are there, and they're in good standing. It's not hard. Here's the other argument with this whole case. Can you imagine? And thank goodness it didn't happen. But can you imagine if this guy who allegedly faked this level of certification that you need to have in order to fly passengers on these big planes, something had happened, God forbid a crash, or even not even a crash, but the plane skids off the runway or whatever, and he ends up involved in an investigation and an inquiry into what went wrong, which happens after every major incident. And it comes back that he had forged documents to get the certification to fly that airplane. Now you have got a situation on your hands that goes beyond this. Thank goodness nothing happened. But if something had, you can't even imagine what the fallout would have been. I mean, and the trouble, the issues that Air Canada would be facing. And like Duncan said, I think it's fair to ask some questions of Air Canada at this point, but maybe also of, you know, Canadian Transport. Like, are you on top of this, guys? Like, who's ultimately somebody needs to be double and triple checking this verification? And Steve McKinnon, who's the minister, came out yesterday and said, well, the system worked. No, it didn't. He did this for 17 years. The system would have worked if you caught him the first time he got in a cockpit without the proper licensing. After this long and this many flights and this many passengers, it's a little rich to come out and say, well, I'm really pleased that the system worked and we were able to get this guy out of there quickly, is what he said. That's not quickly. The system didn't work. Worked way too slow. 780-451-8800, 403-974-8255. Quick break. We'll be back right after this.
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0: Big Adam in for Alex Pearson in Toronto again today. 780-451-8800-403-974-8255. Let's take a call or two here. We've got Wade in Edmonton. Hi, Wade, you're on the air.
1: This message has been transcribed.
2: Hello.
0: Sarah, what's... Hey, Wade, are you there?
2: Yeah, I'm there.
0: Oh, okay, sorry. Go ahead.
2: Yeah, no worries. So I agree that this pilot circumvented the rules.
0: Yeah.
2: And should never have done that. However, he's obviously a qualified, skillful pilot because he's flown for years and had 900 flights and never had an incident.
0: Nothing.
2: The problem that I have is that we have an issue with a huge issue with our trucking industry in this country. People that are not qualified to be driving these trucks at 120 kilometers an hour plus down the highway, and they're not skilled to be able to be doing that. And I cite the Humboldt bus crash.
0: Yeah, yeah.
2: That guy had 70 violations before that even happened. Where's the policing of that industry and the unqualified people? Because there's hundreds of them.
0: Yeah, okay. I don't disagree, Wade. We've talked about that many, many times. I'll try and keep it to the issue at hand here. But no, you're right. I mean, there's been all kinds of work about that since the Humboldt bus crash. And actually, a bunch of provinces have changed the legislation and the licensing requirements and all the rest of that stuff. So... that's where it's at. That's where it's at. But in reality, in the issue that we're talking about, you're right to say that in this case of this pilot, he's clearly capable of flying the plane. And by all accounts, by everything we've seen and heard, he was a very, very good pilot, which is kind of, and people have, they've dug into his background a bit now, and he flew helicopters. And I mean, he was very, very skilled. He was an excellent pilot by all accounts. He had everything he needed in order to do the job. Except for that one piece of paper that you need to have if you actually want to fly a plane with passengers on it in this country. And Toronto police were saying, you can't just overlook that. You can't just say that, he's a pretty good pilot, so, he didn't have all the... No, they pointed out clearly and correctly that there's a reason we have these.
3: Our investigation has led us to believe that this was all done without the appropriate licensing. More specifically, without an airline transport pilot license. Credentials exist for a reason. As you heard from the chair, one person bypassing those credentials leads to consequences which undermines and introduces risks and impacts to our community, but also the integrity of a profession and professional systems that depend on verification and oversight. People believe that credentials mean something. And when one person circumvents that, it casts an unfair shadow on an entire profession and professionals who represent themselves with pride and professionalism.
0: That's the crux of it, right? Like, you get on an airplane, you assume the guy flying the plane or the gal flying the plane has done everything they need to do for whoever it is, the licensing bodies and the airline to look at them and say, okay, you can do this. You can conduct the job safely. Everyone's going to get where they're going. We're not going to have a catastrophe on our hands here. You can't say, oh, well, you just forgot that one piece of paper. Well, that no, you've got the regulations and everybody meets them or nobody does. So they're absolutely right. You can't let it slide. Duncan, you're on the air. Hi, Duncan.
4: Hello, sir.
0: Hi.
4: Yeah, I am an ATPL rated pilot.
0: Oh, okay.
4: And I do work in the industry. I can't say what the man did is correct.
0: Yes.
4: We all had to go through it, yep. Wrote the tests and everything else. However, all this stuff that's being harped about because of one piece of paper, the man was dangerous and everything else. You got to remember, for 17 years, and however many different airplanes he flew, he went through individual aircraft type training. Every 6 months, he's in the simulator, which has
0: every year someone's flying along with him. Yeah.
4: Yeah. No, I mean, there's line checks. There's training every six months. There's everything. It's being blown a little out of proportion. I mean, not having the paperwork and then getting as far as he did, I would say perhaps management should be looked at.
0: Yeah, Duncan, I think you're right. Let me ask
4: because
0: you, as a guy who's gone through it, how do you prove it? Is it just a piece of paper that you need to provide? How does it work?
4: Well, the ATPL is it's a long, long time ago for me, but couple tests, and they're pretty in depth, and it's based on how many hours you have at the time in order to be able to hold that license, and then it lets you fly airplanes over a certain weight, and you then once you're ATPL rated, the moon, you know, you can go as heavy an airplane as the company that you're working for has. So, yeah, without that. Yeah, technically he shouldn't have been there, but he passed everything else.
0: And he still had the license to fly that plane, just not with passengers. Like, the pilot license gave him the right to fly the planes.
4: Well, once you get into the heavier stuff, you need an endorsement on each type that you fly.
0: Okay, gotcha.
4: Okay. So, I mean, he was a licensed pilot up to that point. There was just one, a couple tests that he didn't write for whatever reason. I have no idea, and I'm not condoning it. But... the media is making it sound like because this guy was in here, anybody that was in the back of his airplane, you know, was going to crash.
0: At risk. And they were,
4: at risk.
0: And he proved he was capable of flying it. Yeah. Duncan, I gotta jump. I'm out of time. But no, you're great. I agree. And Duncan and I talked about that. Like, he passed all the tests. He just didn't get that one piece of paper. And it's forever a mystery as to why he didn't. But I do have to take a break. We're back after this.
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20: This is Global News. I'm Brenda Neufeld. It is cloudy and 11 at 12 o'clock. Calgary police have arrested and charged a fourth person in a homicide investigation in Ogden. On December 10th, police were called about gunshots in the 7,000 block of 20th Street Southeast. The victim, Faisal Osman Abdul Azia, was found dead outside his vehicle. Police have already charged one youth and two men with first-degree murder. They issued a Canada-wide warrant for 22-year-old Yahya Abdullahi, and he was found yesterday by police in Edmonton. He has also been charged with first-degree murder. Calgary police say a woman has now been charged for her role in trafficking a firearm used in the homicide of a young woman last summer. On July 19th, 23-year-old Madison Cobb was shot and killed in a parkade garage at McLeod Trail near Heritage Drive. A 27-year-old man was charged with first-degree murder, and in April, police charged another person with a firearms offense. And now, a 38-year-old woman has been charged for allegedly organizing the sale of the gun that was used. Calgary police go to City Council this fall with the biggest budget ask in CPS history. Police Chief Katie McClellan says the amount of money needed is even higher than what police are asking for.
21: On our operating side, we haven't kept up with the growth of this city. And so we do have an ask, but we've been very prudent. We're only asking for what we can actually hire and train. We actually need more than what we're asking for, but we are cognizant of our facilities and infrastructure and the ability to be able to train and hire, as I said, a certain amount of people.
20: On the capital side, McClellan says CPS has deferred maintenance on many of its 41 buildings it owns or leases. U.S. President Donald Trump is again saying the American economy does not need anything from Canada, and he is not looking to renew the Continental Trade Pact. Speaking to reporters in Washington today, Trump complained about a trade deficit the U.S. has with Canada, which is caused by Canadian energy exports. He added the U.S. doesn't need Canadian or Mexican cars, lumber, or energy. The Canada-U.S.-Mexico agreement, known in Canada as CUSMA, faces a mandatory review and a July 1st deadline for renewal. A Senate committee report is calling for better coordination of responses to wildfire emergencies. The recommendation is one of
6: 15 in a report released today on agriculture and forestry. The senators on the committee say a key concern they heard was the need for a single national point of contact to coordinate wildfire response. The report also calls on Ottawa to create a national reforestation policy to plant more trees after fires. Tourism Calgary, WestJet, and the Calgary Airport are launching a program to get more international travelers stopping in the city. The Calgary Stopover Program allows travelers on WestJet to stop in Calgary for up to 7 days on the way to their destination at no additional airfare cost. Chris Headland with the Calgary Airport says 6 million layover travelers already come through YYC each year.
9: We can convert just a small percentage of these connection passengers to local visitors. We can drive significant hotel nights, attraction spend, and economic benefit to our region. That's real impact for our tourism partners, our community, and local businesses.
6: The move is part of a plan to double the value of Calgary's visitor economy to $6 billion by 2035. It's 12:03.
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6: Environment Canada Calgary weather. Showers today, maybe an afternoon thunderstorm and a high of 14. Down to 10 for tonight. Mix of sun and cloud and 17 tomorrow. Friday, a chance of showers and 12. And then we have sunshine for the weekend. Right now, it is at 11 degrees. Breaking news when it happens. Our next scheduled news at 12:30. I'm Brenda Neufeld.

All right, 780-451-8800-403-974-8255. Those are the phone numbers. I spoke with Edmonton Mayor Andrew Knack this morning about speeding. It's become a bit of an issue in our province. Actually, it's become a pretty major issue. And there's all kinds of people who are talking about it's not good. We've got problems. We've got issues. And that includes the police services and many Alberta municipalities. If you remember, in a... how do I characterize?

0: That's it. Speed on green cameras. You know, you used to go through an intersection and they had the cameras, the red light cameras. They could also tag you for speeding through the intersection on a green light. Got rid of those. Province said, what we're going to do, basically 3/4 of Alberta's photo radar locations are going to be gone. We're going to get rid of them. People said, when you make that change, the outcome here, well, it's not hard to tell. People will speed more. And lo and behold, people are speeding more. And like within a year, we have the province actually launching campaigns encouraging Albertans not to speed, which is kind of ironic. But now we've got the police services in both cities and all sorts of traffic safety groups coming out and saying, well, we kind of thought this would happen. And now we have the evidence to back it up. And it is happening. And like I say, this isn't an Edmonton or a Calgary specific story. This is happening everywhere in Alberta. The chief of police in Calgary, Katie McClellan, was talking about it this week, saying, you know, we've got traffic fatalities are up. Why? Speeding.
1: You know, so far this year, 12 fatalities, 6 have been pedestrians. And even that story last week, I think it was last Thursday, 3 vehicles involved, involved in an impaired collision over a 3-hour period. And there were 13 vehicles involved in that. And so we've done lots of work with our partners. We've been out and there's a huge media strategy. We're working with the city. We're looking at mitigation strategies. And of course, we're working with our partners in the GOA to talk about advocacy around the seizing of these vehicles. We don't have great drivers here. And we're seeing an increase in injuries and an increase in fatalities. And it's not trending in the right way.
0: Well, she's talking about working with Government of Alberta on seizing of vehicles. That's one of the strategies that Calgary police are looking at and saying, if we catch you speeding excessively, we want to be able to just take your vehicle, which is done in some other jurisdictions, because they say we don't have consequences for speeding.
1: The consequences right now haven't been much of a deterrent, so that's why we need to look at what some of those other provinces have done. So as I've said, we're working with the GOA and looking to make some amendments to the Traffic Safety Act to be able to impound and seize vehicles. But it's awareness, it's education. People need to understand when they get in their vehicles, when they're walking on the streets, that they have one goal, and that's to get to their destination safely. There's a role that we can play in this, but there's also individual responsibility.
0: Now, I'm not going to sit here and pretend that it's all speed related, right? We know, I think distracted driving becomes more of an issue every day. And it's something that we didn't talk about 10 years ago, 20 years ago. And now it's something that we talk about all the time. So that's part of it. There's more people on the road. There's lots of things that contribute to the state of driving in some of our cities. But there is no question, and now we're starting to see some of the data a year on from the change, that speeding has gone up and that is playing a role. Joanne Wright is an Edmonton City Councillor and says, yeah, we know it is.
2: Now that we've taken out the photo radar, you know, people have no fear now. They are speeding and they're speeding at higher rates as well. So our red light cameras can still monitor the speed, and it's been finding that people, you know, are going, you know, more than 30 kilometers an hour more over speed limits, and that's concerning.
0: Yeah, it is concerning. And like I say, they're not allowed to send you a ticket based on that speed on green camera, but it's still there, and it's still registering the fact that people, oh yeah, people are still speeding now. 2 years ago, that would have meant you're getting a ticket in the mail. And be honest with yourself. You know for an absolute fact, you slowed down. If you knew where a photo radar location was, and it only took one ticket to learn, you didn't speed through there. So they did what they were supposed to do. But the argument, of course, is it's a cash cow. I say, good. We need more cash cows. Because if we don't have cash cows, our property taxes go up. Right? Because all of those things that cities do based on photo radar revenue still happen. They still need to be paid for. The only difference now is I got to pay for them. I'm not a speeder. People accuse me of driving like an old man. Well, I am an old man. I don't speed. So I never got photo radar tickets. I got one. I know exactly where I got it. It's coming off of the Henday onto Baseline Road. That's where they get you, right? You don't slow down quickly enough, whatever the case may be. I got nailed there once, years ago. That's the only one I've gotten. I don't know how long, probably 20 years. But be damn sure I don't speed through there anymore. And nobody does.

0: But I remember when they put that camera in, a bunch of my friends, family who drove on that road got tickets and said, okay, wait a minute. Ooh, I better adjust the way that I drive. So it worked. And if you didn't want to slow down, you didn't have to, but it was going to cost you. But it wouldn't cost me. That was the difference. I like photo radar. I say bring it back. Put it everywhere. But you know how that goes. People hate it. There were people, I don't know if they still exist. There was a guy, I wanted to pull over and talk to him and say, listen, man, do you need a hobby? Do you need something to do? He would find out where the photo radar locations were, and then he would park his minivan like a block ahead of where the photo radar location was, with signs, and jump up and down in the street to let people know the photo radar. Like, he was that passionate about photo radar. I was like, really? Just don't speed, man. Like, and then go on and enjoy your day. Take the dog for a walk. I don't know, but he was all wrapped up in it. I wonder what happened to that guy. I hope he's okay. But I had a chance to speak with the mayor of Edmonton about this morning. I'm going to take a break. I want to get the break out of the way. And then we'll hear from Andrew Knack, because there was a presentation made to Edmonton City Council. Like I say, Calgary's dealing with it. So is Edmonton. I'm sure other municipalities are too. And they're trying to figure out what to do about this. But they got some evidence presented yesterday. And now the thing is, okay, can we get this back? We'll hear from Mayor Andrew Knack when we come back right after this.
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0: 780-451-880-4039-748-255. Lots of people want to talk about speed, and I get it. We all deal with it. Get to your calls in a minute. We're going to have lots of time for your calls coming up. First of all, let's hear from the mayor of Edmonton, okay? Like I say, this is an issue all municipalities are grappling with right now. Yesterday, Edmonton City Council received a presentation from a group that's been studying this because the data's there. We can tell. We know what's going on. You can see it. It's still there. They're still gathering the evidence as to how many people are speeding and where and how much and all the rest of that stuff. So we know that it's still happening. It hasn't ended by any stretch. Of course it hasn't ended. There's no punishment. Why would it end now? So they're still doing it, and they're probably doing it even more. So what are we going to do about it is the question that politicians are trying to figure out, because it's getting bad. Got to do something.
1: Mayor Nakki, yesterday, City Council received a report on the state of safety on city streets. And I know this has been something that's been talked about before. There's obviously some concerns, and a lot of it's based around speeding and what's happening in that area. What did you hear from the Safe Mobility Strategy report? What stood out to you?
2: Well, I think what stood out to me is the sharp rise in speed on our traffic, on our streets. And that's been really troubling. And we've seen this trend just in the last few years. And that's after having made some significant progress. So if you look from 2015 to about 2023, you had been seeing steady reductions in the number of fatalities on our streets. In the last couple of years, they've been increasing quite substantially. And this is a direct result of the higher speeds on our streets now.
1: Now, the report shows that things changed, right? And we know what happened when things changed. That was the removal of photo radar. Was that conclusion drawn? Is that sort of where the assumption we're operating under here?
2: And it's not even an assumption. Actually, the University of Alberta did an independent study on this and clearly determined that the removal of photo radar is a major contributor to the higher speeds on our streets. And so it is having a direct correlation. And this is not just us suggesting it. It's clear studies. And I mean, it's something we've known for a long time. I know there's always been this sort of assumption with some folks that, oh, photo radar is just a cash cow. It doesn't have anything to do with safety. But the U of A has been studying this for longer than I've been on city council, and they have had numerous reports, but this most recent one makes it exceptionally clear that this was never about the revenue part. This was actually about safety, and now it's having a real impact on our streets. More people are losing their lives on our streets.
1: So I know there is a request going to the city to say we need to bring it back, at least in some locations, which is something that is allowed under the legislation if you can make a case for it. Will the city be appealing to the province saying we need to bring this back in as much as possible? I'm sure you'd like to see it brought back the way it used to be, but where does that stand?
2: Yeah, because I think right now the process is quite cumbersome. It feels like there's a lot of red tape. We heard yesterday during that report that each red light camera we want to add back in requires about 150 pages of information submitted to the provincial government. And we've been told on just the 8 locations that have been requested for that, they still won't even review that information until September. Who knows when a decision will be made? That is a very red tape heavy approach. And I think when you have clear data, particularly from an independent group like the university, right? This isn't just the city doing the study, although these are traffic engineers and I trust them. But when you have folks from the outside doing this work, I think this is one of those examples where, you know, we've heard the minister in other files talk about making data-informed decisions. I think the data is overwhelmingly clear that there is a massive safety impact. And yes, let's make sure we work on the few municipalities in the province that maybe weren't using it as effectively as they should have been. Let's make sure there is still clear reporting, but let's not throw out this entire tool as we have. Let's bring it back so that we can increase safety on the streets. The number of people traveling 20 or 30 kilometers over the speed limit now has grown substantially in the last few years.
1: Now, you mentioned the cash cow piece of it, and yeah, a lot of people do view it that way, and I'm one to say, good. That's not a bad thing. It's a voluntary tax. If you don't want to pay it, it's easily avoided. You choose to pay that if you want. You don't have to, and that is a lot of what funds traffic safety programs, there's a value in it, isn't there?
2: There is. And I, while I personally with you. I very much subscribe to that from a personal perspective. I do think from a governance perspective, that's not the best answer in the world. And that's why the research and the data is so important, because not only is it this voluntary tax, as you would call it, and not only has that funding only ever gone towards traffic safety, not the general revenue, yeah. Now we also have clear data, clear studies that show the safety impact. So while I agree with you, I'm glad we also have data that can back that up, and we can share that with Edmontonians. So it's a both and in my mind.
1: Because in reality, those traffic programs still need to be funded. And I know some of the councillors were making this case yesterday. So if we don't have that revenue from the quote-unquote cash cow, we're still going to have to do it, which means your property taxes are going to have to go up, right? I mean, it has to be paid for.
2: Correct. And this is why I've always been a fan of the way the city of Edmonton had set it up, because photo radar revenue went exclusively to traffic safety infrastructure. And that to me is the right approach at a time where, you know, we are seeing larger property taxes the last 4 years, and people don't want to see that over the next 4 years. I know I don't. It would sure be nice to have that tool so that that particular program can be funded by those breaking the rules, instead of every taxpayer paying for that, when this is still a smaller number of people who are causing this harm on our streets. I'm not sure why it's fair that every taxpayer is paying for that versus those who are choosing to break the rules.
1: I know the city of Calgary shares many of these concerns, and the police service in Calgary is talking a lot about mm-hmm. speed down there being an issue. Is there an opportunity? Do you think maybe the call gets loud enough you can actually persuade the government to make change? Like, where do you think we are in terms of, I know you'd like to see it come back, how likely is that? Where do we go from here?
2: Well, you know, you're right. This isn't just the city's asking for it. It's for the police services across this province that are asking for it. These are the people in charge of our safety. And when they're saying it makes sense to have this tool available as well, you've got to imagine there's so many voices, particularly from those who are protecting us, who are in charge of safety, asking for it, that you would hope there would be a reconsideration, especially with the data that we are seeing now. We have enough data since the removal of this tool to show how much it's impacting safety. And so, again, at the end of the day, all of us as elected representatives, when we're presented with clear evidence like this, I think it's incumbent on us to take a step back and say, hey, we might have had the right approach. We were in the right place. Our hearts were in the right place when this decision was made. Sadly, it's not turning out the way we want. We're seeing more people die on our streets. We need to make a different decision. That's what I think every elected official should be able to do, is say, hey, that it isn't working.
1: Yeah.
2: Well, let's make a change.
1: Mayor Nack, I agree with you on this one. Thanks so much for your time. I appreciate it.
2: Thank you. You have a great day.
1: We'll talk to you later.
0: Edmonton Mayor Andrew Nack. I do agree with him. We need it back. We need photo radar back, not only to reduce the amount of speeding on city streets, which it obviously does, let's be honest, but also so I don't have to pay more property tax to fund safety and law enforcement programs. $28 million the city of Calgary figured they lost from this program. It's a lot of dough. You know what? You're paying it. So should we bring it back? 780-451-8800-403-974-8255. Let's get started on all these phone calls. Mike in Edmonton, you're on the air. Hi, Mike.
3: Hey, Jay. It's so good to hear you. I love your show.
1: Oh, thank you. I appreciate it.
3: Once before, like a year ago, but this one comes close to the heart.
1: Okay.
3: So you may remember, if you've heard of this or not, but on Anthony Henday, back on February 6th, 2026 this year, a young lady was stalled on the side of the Henday in the off lane, and she needed her tire changed. And so she called her dad, and her dad's name is Paul. And Paul went to go and change the tire, but because of speed, a person was going so fast that they were actually swerving into that lane, which was the shoulder, mm-hmm. you know what I mean?
1: Yeah.
3: And crashed into them.
1: Yes, I remember that.
3: And it was, her name is Victoria Fortuna. She is a student at McEwen. And unfortunately, she's not able to continue her studies because she's been in the hospital since.
1: Wow.
3: So she has been recovering. However, she had both her legs amputated because of this.
1: What?
3: And unfortunately, Paul lost his life that night. And so speed does kill.
1: Yep.
3: And I'm all for photo radar if it can prevent things like this happening.
1: Yeah, no,
3: and I know it can. So here's my question for you, Shay.
1: Yeah.
3: So October 19th, we're going to be answering quite a few questions. So I'm thinking, let's get this on there too. And here's the thing. If I started a petition for a photo radar, how many signatures do you think I would need?
1: Oh, boy.
3: Like 400,000, 500,000 just to get it?
1: No. They lowered it. I think you would probably need somewhere closer to 200,000, 175.
3: Okay. And do you think there's 200,000 of us in Alberta that would sign it?
1: Might be. You don't got a lot of time is the only issue. But you know what? I'm not saying no. I think, Mike, you might be able to.
3: And can you do one of those petitions and submit it by using change.org or
1: no? I think you actually have to get it approved. The question has to be approved by Elections Alberta. It has to be done that way, and they'll give you all the rules on it.
3: So, there's a process with that being said, final question, Shay.
1: Yeah,
3: I know I could get the support from the NDP, for example, MLA Janice Irwin from Edmonton.
1: Mm-hmm.
3: But can you think of any of the UCP that would
1: no, I don't think so. I mean, that the government position was we're getting rid of it. Mike, I've got to get to a break, but I think that would be a tough sell because they made the decision to get rid of it. So I think, you know, they would be contradicting their own changes. That would be tough to do, but you might get 200,000 Albertans. I wouldn't guarantee it, but you might. Okay, I've got to take a break for the news. We're back with more calls right after this.
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14: This is Global News. I'm Brent Neufeld. Cloudy and 12 degrees at 12:30. Police have now charged a fourth person with murder in connection with the death of a man in Ogden late last year. In December 10th, police were called about gunshots on 20th Street Southeast and arrived to find Faisal Osman Abdulaziz dead outside his vehicle. Three people, including a youth, were earlier charged, and now a fourth, 22-year-old Yahya Abdullahi, was arrested by police in Edmonton. U.S. President Donald Trump says he is not looking to renew the Canada-U.S.-Mexico agreement on trade. The comment came today as reporters asked Trump what he expects from Ottawa during the review of the agreement. Time is ticking with a July 1st deadline for renewal, but Trump insists the American economy doesn't need anything from Canada and Mexico. Canada has launched a new preventative health advisory committee after a controversy over breast cancer screening. The new committee is expected to provide guidelines on screening for things like cervical and breast cancer. The previous panel was disbanded after a decision not to recommend breast cancer screening for women under the age of 50. It's 12:31.
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14: Environment Canada Calgary weather, showers, windy, and a risk of a thunderstorm this afternoon. High of 14, down to 10 for tonight. Mix of sun and cloud and 17 degrees tomorrow. Right now it's 12. Breaking news when it happens. Our next scheduled news at 1. I'm Brenda Neufeld. I said,
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0: I would sign a petition to bring back photo radar. You bet I would. 780-451-8800-403-974-8255. I don't know if you can get a petition started, completed, counted, verified in time for October 19th. I think they usually, what do they give you, 90 days to do it? You get a 90-day timeline. So let's say it takes till July 1 just to get it through the process. And then you got July, August, September. Maybe. I don't know. If you do, let me know. Logan in Calgary, you're on the air. Hi, Logan.
15: Hey, Shay. Hey. So I hate it when Danielle Smith's government is right, but I actually firmly agree with her on this one.
0: Do you really? Why?
15: Well, okay, so speed on green cameras that are also red light cameras.
0: Yeah.
15: There's been multiple studies done that have shown that it actually increases accidents in those specific spots because people will be going up to them and the yellow will hit, right?
0: Hammer
15: and then they think, I got to give it. And then they give the gas and they're like, oh, no, I'm going to get a red light camera. They hit their brake and then bang. And then second off, it's not really a full photo radar ban. I see photo radar every day driving up and down the Deerfoot. And to add everything else up, the province has said that municipalities can apply to have it reinstated in certain areas. And in Calgary alone, there's been three that have been approved with multiple more being asked for right now. Like this isn't photo radar really doesn't do much except for give you a fine, right? Like there's no license deduction from on your points, anything like that. Like there's no reason the cops can't just stand there with a radar gun still, and they should. That's just as effective, if not more effective, because
0: you could
15: lose your license, right?
0: No, you're right, Logan. But here's the thing: have you called a cop because somebody's broken into your car or broken into your garage recently? Have you, or for something like that? Because the cops will tell you, we don't have time to come out and see you, right? Now you want to take more of those cops and have them running photo radar traps when they could have photo radar doing.
15: I disagree. Like, if the photo radar cops aren't doing anything anymore, then have them do it.
0: Those aren't cops. Like, those aren't cops. Those are people who sit in a vehicle. Well, they have to have a certain, they have to be. Like, I can't remember what
15: you see my point. So I would personally vote to have it still stay gone. And like I said, I don't really like it when I agree with Danielle Smith, but on this one I do.
0: Okay, I appreciate it. I disagree. I don't agree with you, and I don't see your point. I mean, those aren't police officers. And here's the thing: now, we already complained that police officers, you know, take too long. They're overwhelmed. They can't keep up. Now we're going to have them out running radar traps. No, we don't need to. And you know what? To say that, oh, you don't get any demerits, it's just a fine, it's just a cash cow, it doesn't work. Nonsense. You know full well that you come to know where photo radar is in whatever city in this province you live in, and you damn sure don't speed in that area. So it works. It makes people slow down. It really does. Darren in Canmore, you're on the air. Hi, Darren.
3: Shay, I kind of agree with you because I am one of the biggest offenders back by 2015, 2019 at least. I had anywhere from $600 to $900 from red light cameras and all those other places.
0: Yeah.
3: Even coming in for, and you'd see those guys parked on the Hyundai. And it took me a lot of money to learn that lesson, but I did learn that lesson. I would, if that young man wants to start a petition to get it back in, I say, you're darn right.
0: There you go.
3: And it does. It just takes people a while, and it takes them sometimes. You got to take people's money away for them to learn, and I learned.
0: There
3: and,
0: you go.
3: Because okay. I was taking my own money away.
0: He's a reformed speeder. Now, there you go. Okay. I appreciate it, Darren. He would sign a petition to bring back photo radar. So would I. Bruce in High River, you're on the air. Hi, Bruce.
16: Hi, I read a statistic someplace, I don't know if it's true or not, that it really doesn't reduce speed at all. They said the only improvement was at some intersections where they had it. So I'm wondering if, you know, they're using the argument that it reduces speed and it's for safety. I think it's just for revenue. If they really wanted to slow people down, they could have, you know how they have them portable speed things that didn't tell you how fast you're going?
0: Yeah.
16: Have one of them 200 yards before an intersection. And if somebody trips the speed thing, the light automatically cycles yellow-red. That's going to slow people down. That's going to stop accidents. This is, it's a fact, you know darn well, it's just revenue producing. It has nothing to do with really slowing anybody down or making
0: How can you say that, Bruce? Do you know where photo radar locations are used to be in High River?
16: Yep, but I mean...
0: Did you speed in those areas, Bruce?
16: No, but I don't speed that much anyway.
0: Okay,
16: what I'm saying is, statistically, they said the only ones that really made any difference were the ones at the intersection. So I'll give and take. But by the time, most people don't even know they've been hit when they get a ticket, right? So
0: true, until afterwards. Yeah, that's true.
16: So,
0: that's true.
16: Yeah, that's right. So it didn't slow them down at all at the time. If they see a cop car coming the other way, no matter where that cop car is going, they're going to slow down.
0: Yep, so you're right.
16: I think having more police cars on Deerfoot, stuff like that, whatever they're doing, is going to slow more people down than photo radar.
0: You're absolutely, Bruce, there's no doubt. We all see a police officer and we drive like, you know, we're taking our driver's exam. You're right. However, then you're asking police officers to spend their time enforcing speeding and we'll complain and whine and moan because they don't come out and see us when somebody breaks into our car or whatever the case may be because they're too busy, right? So you can't, that's a trade-off. And if you're willing to make it, that's okay. I'm not. I think it makes more sense to just have photo radar and then we don't have to worry about that. But the study shows, and the one that was presented to the city of Edmonton yesterday shows that it does cause a reduction in speeding. And just logically speaking, of course it does. Like you said, you know where the photo radar locations were in High River and you didn't speed there. Maybe the first time you did, but once you've got that, you don't anymore. I mean, that literally slowed you down. Eric in Calgary are on the air. Hi, Eric.
17: Hey, Shay. Hey. I find it incredulous that there are individuals that can say that these measures, whether it is photo radar or having a cop car with photo radar in there does not work. Just take a look at the number of pedestrian fatalities. I don't know how many times I will stop for a pedestrian and some bozo either beside me or coming the other way
0: blast through.
17: Just keeps going because they're in a 50 zone and they're doing 70. And the roads are far more congested than they were 5 years ago.
0: Yeah.
17: You know, when Danielle Smith, and I do support her, but when she said, you know, if you're going to have photo radar, you got to have a great big yellow tag on the side of it. I completely disagree with that. And the same thing goes for not having photo radar at high collision intersections. I mean, just look at the carnage on the roads. I mean, my wife just did a GoFundMe for a young girl whose father was lost and she lost both legs because of speeding in Edmonton.
0: Yeah, we just talked to somebody about the same case. Yeah, absolutely, Eric. I know.
17: Like,
0: yeah.
17: When is this stupidity out there going to end? And I hope you call these people out because they're full of crap. You've just presented the evidence that the mayor had. We've got the fatalities.
0: Oh, yeah,
17: we've got the hit and runs. It's all there.
0: It's all there. There's no arguing about it anymore. The data shows it. You're 100%, Eric. And I asked the mayor, are we operating in the assumption? Is this no assumption? It's data-driven. It's evidence-based. We know it. We're not. This isn't an assumption at this point. We know. It's been proven. Studies show. Tesla Jim in Calgary, you're on the air. Hey, Jim.
18: So I don't. Why the job of the government is to protect the people. We don't need a petition on this. Personally, I think photo radar tickets should be 50% more than you get a ticket from a police officer, because you don't get demerits.
0: That's right. Yeah,
18: it should be considered a sin tax.
0: A bonus. Yeah.
18: I mean,
0: yeah. It is. That's exactly what it is, Jim.
18: If you don't want a speed, if you don't want a ticket, then don't speed. I mean, in Edmonton, they made them paint all of the photo radar cars like some bright green.
0: Well, you could see them from space, Jim. You could see them from a million miles away.
18: So it's like, I mean, at some point in time, we just need to make some decisions here that are for the best for the people. The silent majority wants it. It's known. And the other thing they should be, yeah, take the car away. Also, take the car away for these license plate hiding things. I wanted to report an impaired driver the other day. I couldn't even read the license plate because it had one of those hiding things. So I was like, no, the roads are there to be for the rules to be followed, so that everybody can get to where they're going in one piece. You drive 110 and you drive 110. And the other thing is, if these speeders are usually lane changing like crazy and aggressive drivers.
0: Yeah, no, you're right.
18: Somebody who's speeding down Deerfoot Trail is lane changing like an idiot.
0: And we don't do it with any other law to say, oh, come on, why are you enforcing that law?
18: Because
0: it's a law.
18: And the other thing is, a traffic stop is very unsafe, especially on Deerfoot.
0: Especially for the cop, it's
18: not a safe thing to pull somebody over when everybody else, that thing is jammed. And you're going to pull somebody over on that road, it's not good.
0: Yeah, no, I hear you, Jim. Yeah, I agree with you. Yeah, you're right. And I'm glad you mentioned those license plate things. If I was a cop, this is how petty I am. I see those guys. Like, you're not allowed to put anything over your license plate that blocks photo radar. I don't know why anybody would now, since we don't have photo radar. But anyway, I would be waiting at the end of the driveway, just like Tony Soprano. You know, when Tony used to leave the house and the FBI was sitting there waiting at the end of the driveway, that would be me. And if you've still got that thing, it's a ticket every single day until you get rid of it. It's just, It drives me crazy. 780-451-8800-403-974-8255. I've got to take a break. More of your calls, and we come back after this.
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26: Three things are assured in Calgary: the Stampede in the summer, Chinooks in the winter, and traffic all year round. 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

0: not a lot of opposition on the phone lines to bringing back photo radar. I don't think it'll happen, at least not under this government. They mean that was one of their promises to get rid of it, and they did. So I don't think they're going to backtrack now, but I know there's police agencies within the province and some city council saying, boy, I really wish you would, because it's a bit of a mess out there. What do you think? Let's go to Jeff, who is in Sherwood Park. Hi, Jeff.
1: Hey, how's it going, Shay?
0: Good, how are you?
1: Good. So a couple things. First one is the photo radar, it's a bit of a cost-benefit analysis deal, because you can still put a photo radar in a school zone.
0: Yes.
1: But not enough people break the law for it to be worthwhile.
0: True, yeah.
1: It'll cost money. So what the municipalities end up doing is putting it in the sneaky places where there's
0: Fair.
1: A speed change or whatever.
0: Right.
1: You know,
0: yep.
1: So if it was done properly,
0: yes.
1: I think it would have more support. But it's always been a cash cow. Like, it was always part of the city budget. Like, $40 million was part of what they were getting. So
0: so
1: it shouldn't be about the money. If it was more transparent, more about the safety, then people would be more willing to do it. And I think we would have less resistance to that.
0: Jeff, I think that's a really good point. And we all know, like I say, I got nailed coming off the Henday onto Baseline. That's the one and only ticket I've gotten probably 20 years. And it's not about safety. It's two high-speed roads merging onto one another. There's no intersections. There's no reason for it other than they're going to nail you because the speed changes and you might not slow down fast enough. And you're right. Those ones are irritating and clearly about revenue and not about safety. If you get rid of those, I think you're right. It makes a lot more sense and people would be less angry about it. That's a fair point.
1: Got it. Okay, have a great day.
0: Yeah, thanks, Jeff. It's true. And there's other ones, and we all know them, and there's been big fights, and everybody knows, and they get angry about it. You're coming off from 100 down to 80 or 80 down to 60 or whatever the case may be. You don't do it fast enough, and bang, you get nailed. There's no intersection. There's nobody coming in or out of traffic. There's really no safety argument to be had. It's strictly about the cash revenue. I get it. You're right. You could get rid of that, and that would change the argument somewhat. Debbie in Calgary, you're on the air. Hi, Debbie.
2: Hi there. Just a few comments on we travel Australia a lot. And in Australia, they have cameras everywhere. Their highways are loaded, but they move the cameras around. So there may be a box, but there's nothing happening for that day or that week.
0: Okay.
2: So the investment is not as high as it would be if you have to put a camera in every box at the same time. So and when people say it's a cash cow, well, I'm sorry, the sign is posted to reduce the speed. If you don't listen, you know what the outcome is. So whether it's a cash cow, you know, getting more income, it's supporting the police force, which we need more money to support the police force. So I agree with that. Also impounding vehicles, you know, you do more than 20. Your vehicle gets impounded till you have your court date, and then there's the big fine for that. The same thing with fines. If we're finding that people, they're slowing down where there's a camera, double the fine, and eventually people figure it out. So those are my comments. I'm full agreement. Too many people are killed.
0: Yep.
2: Too many accidents, which are totally avoidable. The other is pedestrians. We don't hear more from the police officers when there's a pedestrian killed. That I see 99% of the people crossing, they got their head on the phone. I'm an oldie.
0: They act like they're a little immune because they're in a crosswalk. Yeah, I hear you.
2: Yeah, you should be watching that crosswalk all the way till you get across, making sure you have eye contact with that driver. And kids and people do not do that any longer. They just think, but if they travel the world, they'll find out that...
0: you're absolutely right.
2: We do take it for granted.
0: You're absolutely right. Yeah, you take your life in your hands when you're trying to cross the street in other countries. That's a very good point. I know the case, the Calgary police initiative is coming from, because if I remember correctly, and I could be wrong, but the case was somebody caught doing 120 and a 60. And drunk, if I remember correctly, sort of where police are saying, we got to do something here. Like, we should be able to just say, that's it. You're done driving. We're not going to be driving anymore. Seems like a no-brainer to me. Mark in Edmonton, you're on the air. Hi, Mark.
3: Hello. I think a lot of people might not like what I'm going to say. I drive 75,000 or more kilometers a year in the city.
0: Mm-hmm.
3: I sometimes have had over $1,000 worth of photo radar, but almost never more than 12 kilometers an hour over.
0: Yeah, yeah.
3: I'm all for it if it's like 15 or
0: sure.
3: under. And I am seeing so many people like double the speed limit.
0: Yeah. Yeah. That's a fair point. Yeah. You do get them sometimes for like 5-10K above. And it's like, oh boy, that's a little nitpicky.
3: And I have heard some police recently say similar things that maybe, I think even today, 20 or more and give it to them, I think.
0: Yeah, that's a fair point, Mark. Yeah. Okay, I'm going to try and get more calls, and we're running out of time fast, so I'm going to try and squeeze in as many as I can here. Alan in Calgary, you're on the air. Hi, Alan.
4: Yeah, I just want to make a quick comment. I think, you know, people who think this is a cash cow are, you know, it's totally wrong. It's plain and simple. If you're speeding, you get caught, you pay the fine.
0: Sure.
4: It's not a cash cow. Just pay attention. Don't speed. Speed kills.
0: Alan, I'm with you.
4: Thank you.
0: Yeah, no, I'm with you. Even if, okay, if you say it's a cash cow and you're trying to soak me for, yeah, well, then it's the easiest problem in the world to solve. Do the speed limit. It's not a worry. You don't even have to give it a thought. Do the speed limit. You will never, ever, ever be the victim of a cash cow. I promise you. Stephen and Leduc, you're on the air. Hi, Stephen.
5: Thanks, Jay. Thanks for the call. Caller, three calls back made my point about more discretion where they set up the radar. And my point is this, up in Edmonton here, if you're located in Edmonton, we got 91st Street and 34th Ave. That's a cameraed intersection.
0: Yeah.
5: Okay, so I think there's a callous disregard for the driver. In that particular intersection, I'm sure there's another few around town that do the same way. And my point is this, when you can start that intersection on a green light and be the first car to be making a left-hand change.
0: Yeah.
5: Now, I've seen people try to beat that intersection, especially older people, try to cut and make that left turn because they're in fear of getting a ticket on from the camera sitting on the 34th. On 34th Ave there, they'll do moves that they would not necessarily do if they weren't in fear of a ticket. Now, I've seen people on snowy roads, icy roads. I drive that road every day. I see them try to pull out, and sometimes they lose their traction. The fear of the ticket puts them in danger.
0: Yeah.
5: Now the other thing is, I asked the police about that situation. I had a guy, a policeman right behind me. I stopped, got out of my car, and actually went, said, "What do you do here? I don't want to get a ticket, but I cross this intersection.
0: Yeah.
5: I can start on a green light, but before the traffic flow will allow me to make my turn, it's already turned amber, mm-hmm. and somebody's still trying to come through. So exercising and driving to the letter of the law, it does not allow me to make that turn with that length of time on that light. So the policeman told me, he said, don't enter the intersection on a stale green. Well, even entering on a stale green, you've got a situation where you're in fear of the ticket because traffic won't clear before you get through. So I think the caller a few calls back made the point they have to study this more.
0: Yeah.
5: And make sure they're not putting people in danger.
0: Yeah, that's a fair point. You know, and I'm out of time, but people hammer on the brakes too because they don't want the red light camera and it might be safer to just go through. I think those are fair points. We're out of time, guys. I'm sorry, but we're back tomorrow starting at 10. We'll talk to you then. Peace and love.
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15: This is Global News. I'm Brenda Neufeld. Cloudy and 12 degrees at 1 o'clock. Calgary police now say a stabbing in Woodlands last month was hate motivated, and they've now laid charges. On the evening of May 22nd, police were called to the 1800 block of Woodview Drive Southwest. They say the victim was outside his home when he was approached by a neighbor who'd been making escalating racial remarks to him over the course of several weeks. The neighbor once again made racial comments before stabbing the victim twice in the face. The victim, a man in his 40s, has since recovered from his injuries. A 41-year-old man has been charged with assault with a weapon, and if found guilty, the hate motivation could factor into his sentence. After collecting more evidence, police have now charged a woman for her role in trafficking a firearm used in the homicide of a young woman last summer. On July 19th, 23-year-old Megan Cobb was shot and killed in a parquet garage at McLeod Trail near Heritage Drive. A 27-year-old man was charged with first-degree murder, and in April, police charged another person with firearms trafficking. Police have now charged a 38-year-old woman for allegedly organizing the sale of the gun that was used. Calgary police are preparing the largest budget ask in their history this fall. Chief Katie McClellan says the number of uniformed officers has not kept up with the city's growth, but she says they don't have the facilities or infrastructure to train all the officers needed at one time.
16: Going forward, the next several budget cycles, that will help us keep up with the growth of this city. But it is a big ask, but we are being very diligent and asking for what we only need.
15: On the Capitol side, McClellan says police have deferred maintenance on many of the 41 buildings they own or lease. An Alberta legislature committee is exploring whether to have taxpayers foot the bill when politicians use electric scooters or bikes for work. Currently, elected officials and caucus staff can be reimbursed for taxi rides, car rentals, and some airfare if they're traveling for work purposes. A bipartisan committee of MLAs is now studying whether to add e-scooters and e-bikes to the list. It passed a motion this week to see if corporate agreements are an option with providers like Lime and Bird Canada, and whether they could waive or modify their standard liability rules as part of any agreement. A new pilot project has been launched with a plan to bring even more travelers to Calgary. Tourism Calgary, WestJet, and the Calgary Hotel Association are partnering with the Calgary Airport for the new Calgary Stopover Program. It will allow international travelers to stop over in the city for up to 7 days on their way to a different destination without paying additional airfare. Steve McClelland is with WestJet.
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15: People who stop over will be provided hotel offers and discounts on Calgary attractions. The move is part of a plan to double the value of Calgary's visitor economy to $6 billion by 2035. Environment Canada Calgary weather: showers and a risk of an afternoon thunderstorm today, a high of 14 degrees, down to 10 for tonight. Mix of sun and cloud, chance of afternoon showers, and 17 tomorrow. Friday, cloudy, chance of showers, and 12. And then Saturday, sunny and 18. Sunday, sunshine and 23. Right now, it's 12. Breaking news when it happens. Our next scheduled news at 1:30. I'm Brenda Neufeld.
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1: Well, I'm back, everybody. I was off yesterday, and before we get into what's coming up on the show today, I wanted to tell you we're very excited here about what's coming down the pike on Friday. We have been trying to get this this person, this hero, on the Ben Mulrooney Show, and well, let's listen to a little bit of you might recognize who this is if we play this audio.
2: So for me, when I look back, I didn't do anything by myself in life. I did it with a team around me. And so it's important that you find what you're passionate about, but you share those passions with others, because you're going to find that they're going to help you to achieve them. And that's exactly what's happening for the four of us in this capsule right now.
1: Yeah, if you didn't guess, that is a Canadian hero, astronaut Jeremy Hansen, one of four people who've traveled deeper into space than any human beings previous. Very, very excited to be spending some time with him here on the Ben Mulrooney Show. That is on Friday, so look out for that. Now, yesterday, I wasn't here. I was in Montreal for a Q&A with a gentleman by the name of Dan Senor. He's a fantastic podcaster. He spent some time working for the U.S. government, and we had a great chat, but it was the conversation that happened beforehand that that really struck me, because this was for Ben-Gurion University, which is a university in Israel in the south of Israel. And on October 7th, 2023, they saw a hollowing out of their student body. So many of their students

0: And she did so with such poise and peace yesterday that I was really hoping that that's what we would be talking about today. Instead, we have to talk about, we have to have a difficult conversation about racism because of the judgment that came down in the state of Texas when teenage track star Carmelo Anthony was found guilty of murdering another high school track meet student at a track meet, was stabbed him with a knife. And the court case was playing out in real time. What was happening in the courtroom, very different than what was playing out outside the court. It has become something that I don't think is helpful. And I think it's become about something it shouldn't be about, which is race. We're not going to do that. Let me just, for those of you who don't know what happened at a track meet, and it was a rainy day. The Austin Metcalf, the victim, his team had a tent, and Carmelo Anthony, who was not part of that team, walked under the tent and hung out in the tent. Now, I have not played a lot of competitive sports growing up. I've been part of enough to know if you're not part of the team, you're going to be treated differently than if you're on the team. It's about a team, not about a race. It's about the tribe of the team. And this guy, Carmelo, was told, get out. And he said, make me, more or less, make me. And they started saying, like, get out. He said, well, touch me and see what happens, said Carmelo. Well, he got touched by Austin Metcalf. And what happened was he received a knife through the heart. And Austin Metcalf died at a time where he should have been sprinting towards, you know, the end of a race. So this guy was charged with murder. And you would think, pretty easy. What are you doing with a knife at a track meet? What are you doing antagonizing competitors at a competition? A lot of bad decisions made by a guy. The worst decision was, you know, murdering somebody. However, it got turned into a racial incident. It shouldn't have anything to do with race. And yet it became about race. And let's listen to a little bit of a reporter who was talking about Austin Metcalf's family when they were giving their victim impact statements.
1: During victim impact statements, Austin's mother, Megan, said, quote, my son was murdered. He didn't just die. He was taken from us just as he was starting to live. She turned her attention directly to Anthony and said, you should feel lucky because I've been sentenced to a life without my son. Austin's father, Jeff, said, quote, we were robbed. If you ask me what my son's death did to me, I would tell you it destroyed the person I used to be. Going on to say, part of him is still stuck in that moment and can't understand how people go on living shouting. It's rage, pure unfiltered rage, before slamming his fist on the witness stand. The entire time, Anthony had his head down, except when Hunter Metcalf asked him to look at him during his victim impact statement. Anthony did look up briefly, and Hunter went on to say, quote, eventually you will be forgotten, but my brother's legacy will never be forgotten.
0: Outside of the courtroom, it was all about race. It's fascinating to me. All about race. It was all about black people standing with black people and white people standing with white people. And that's not what this case was about at all. Just listen to this one woman who is a Carmelo supporter and a mother, and she has a particular question on her mind.
2: What do you want us to do? What do you want us to do at this point? What? I'm lost for words. I don't know what to do. I got five boys. I don't know. I ain't got nothing to tell him no more. You can't walk away no more.
0: Okay, so that's the question. Here is the answer to that question given by a TikToker by the name of Jeffrey Mead, who happens to be black, kind of important in this context. Let's listen to his answer to that question.
3: She's overreacting to a situation that she does not need to be reacting to in this way. It makes her look goofy, uneducated, ignorant, and stupid. It's annoyingly painful to watch. Especially as an athlete, high school, college, you don't bring knives to sporting events. Yeah, can young men get physical? Yes. I was an athlete, been there, done that, but we were never bringing knives around. Even teams I could not stand, I never dreamed about bringing a knife. I guess black parents need to teach their children about things like this because, yeah, you bring a knife to defend yourself, but now you're possibly going to jail for the rest of your life. He was not a

0: about to be beaten to death at that track meet, and there's no need for him to have a knife. But rather than acknowledging the uncomfortable truths and realities of the situation, we just want to claim and play victim. And what am I going to tell my boys now? Tell your boys to not bring knives to track meets. Tell your boys to hang around with good people, make good decisions.
1: It was always going to get ugly. It feels to me, though, that either social media or invisible hands were orchestrating this stoking of the racial rage and applying the indignance that was appropriate in a lot of other circumstances onto a situation for which it is completely ill-suited. Completely ill-suited. When Cardi B posts, what does she say? It's a little too small for me. It says, wow. It says something about, this is not, wow, just freaking disgusting. This is not justice. This is trying to make an example. Talking about how this guy who murdered somebody in cold blood is going to be spending his life in prison. Well, it is justice if you look at it from the perspective of the family of the victim. And it is, and making an example of him is part of justice. Reminding people, if you stab somebody and you kill somebody, you will be punished to the fullest extent of the law. Making an example of this boy, who's now a man, is absolutely part of justice. Because if you didn't, I promise you, there would be people who felt that they had license to do this in the future. This should have nothing to do with race. This should have to do with the fact that one boy lost his life because another boy stabbed him. And, you know, I know that in Canada, we oftentimes don't think that the punishment fits the crime. This punishment absolutely fits the crime, has nothing to do with race whatsoever. And anybody who tries to make it about race is trying to bring us back to a place that is trying to bring us 30 years in the past. We're not there anymore. We've made too much progress, a lot of road to hoe before we get to some sort of promised land. But this, trying to position the murderer as the victim, that doesn't work for me. We're going to take a quick break, but when we come back, it has been a very bad week for race and immigration and migrant issues. Nowhere is it more evident than in Ireland, and in America, more race finger pointing.
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1: All right, here is something that is, some people are going to turn this into a hot take. Open borders has been a disaster. Unmitigated, unchecked immigration has been a disaster. It's been a disaster that has broken the consensus in this country, where you could be far left all the way to the far right, and we all agreed immigration has made this country what it is. And then Justin Trudeau came in and said, no need to do it the way we used to. We're going to lead with our hearts open and our borders open. And we've discussed those problems here. The UK has had the exact same problem. I would say it's actually worse. And Northern Ireland, if you're unfamiliar, is, yes, it's on the island of Ireland, but it's not the Republic of Ireland, which is an independent nation. It is part of Great Britain, which means if you arrive on a boat in the south of England, you can cross over to Northern Ireland. You're in the same country. And last week, people were horrified at the video of a 30-year-old Sudanese man who was straddling a man on the ground, trying to behead him in the streets. Just out there, trying to bludgeoning him to death, cutting him up, trying to cut his head off. And this 30-year-old Sudanese man, his name is Hadi Alodid, and he was charged with attempted murder for allegedly stabbing Stephen Ogilvie. He lost one eye. The images of him in recovery in hospital are grotesque, absolutely grotesque. And he's a 44-year-old man. He's blind. He's also deaf. He originally comes from Scotland, apparently lived in the same housing complex as this Hadi Alodid. And we don't know what sparked the attack, but I'll tell you what's happened since then. There's now been a rash of anti-immigrant violence. There's been unrest. Mass groups of vigilantes are setting fire to homes that are believed to house immigrants. They're attacking property. They're burning buses. They're clashing with police. They're trying to drive these people out. And that's wrong. It's 100% wrong. I hate that reaction. But I also live in a world where I recognize that there was going to be a reaction. You can't keep doing these things. And when people say, hey, you're letting in too many people, you're letting in the wrong kinds of people, you're not letting in people who want to join us in building this country, you are tarred and feathered as a racist. At some point, when you're the racist, but the people that are let in are killing people from that country, he's Scottish, which means indigenous to the UK. He's the outrage that we have when people indigenous of other countries are killed by colonialists. Well, the parallels are right there for you to see. But if you choose not to see them, you're a hypocrite. And this has been a thing. I have warned in Canada that if the left is so cavalier and keeps nudging us ever further towards their false sense that we'll inevitably get to a left-wing utopia, when in fact we are getting closer and closer to another circle of hell, sometimes it feels, then that will cause a reaction of a right-wing reaction where a politician will rise who will make Pierre Poilievre look like Elizabeth May. And that will be the fault of the left. And I use the word fault deliberately. I'm not relishing that possibility. I don't want that to happen. I don't want that to happen. But if the left keeps pushing us further and further left, the reaction will be one that is further and further right. It is one of the laws of thermodynamics. And even I know that. So this is that's a snapshot of what's happening in Ireland. Meanwhile, here at home, the left is up in arms, because the U.S. has denied entry to a Somali ref for FIFA. Apparently, he's the best ref in Africa. And he was stopped at the airport for suspected terror ties. They looked at his social media. They believe that he was saying some very positive things about the terrorist group Al-Shabaab. And for that reason, they turfed him and sent him home. Immediately the calls of racism were stoked. It was an automatic reflex. Before I get to those, I want to read to you what a colleague and friend of mine, Greg Brady, he hosts the morning show here at 640 Toronto, he pointed something out here. He said, when it comes to national security, there's no benefit of doubt. When you combine border security, the most massive sporting event on the planet, and keeping people reassured that the very best practices are utilized to keep people safe, there's no benefit of the doubt. And he said, I flew to Atlanta for a wedding in the days after 9/11. I've never felt safer because it's easy to tell security had never been more intense. I completely co-signed this. I will also point out the fact that he did his research and he found out that, for context, 16 other African referees and assistant referees are here from Africa. Many from the Middle Eastern countries as well, including Qatar and Saudi Arabia. Some are great stories of climbing the world ladder of soccer officiating. They all cleared. No issue. Zero stories. And that's when we'll get into the reaction, because the reaction from the left here in Canada was predictable and pathetic. Would you agree, Intrepid?
2: I couldn't agree more. So, it's been what you would thought it would,
1: yeah,
2: what you would think it would be.
1: And they showed up. They showed up on my feed one after the other. Let's listen to a YouTuber named Jana first. No, apparently, no valid reason. No valid reason that he was kicked out.
3: Somalians are not welcome in Trump's America, that is. They are hosting the World Cup. Yet this brilliant award-winning Somali referee, selected by FIFA with a diplomatic passport, was denied entry. No valid reason has been given.
1: Yeah, a lot of things can be true at once. You can be an award-winning whatever and also believe that terrorists are good and decent people, and you can show your support. And guess what? In the world we're living in, where somebody can just pull out a knife and try to decapitate somebody for being blind and walking or deaf and being walking across the street, yeah, we got to be real careful about who we let into North America right now. And again, I'd like to point out, one person didn't get let in, but for some reason, it's Somalians are not. And then in the previous segment, I was asking, I wonder why people are making it all about race in the Carmelo Anthony thing. It's because of people like this online. It's because of people like this who say Somalians aren't welcome. I guarantee you there's a version of this guy stoking the exact same flames with the black community in Texas saying Carmelo Anthony is the victim. But anyway, so he says no valid reason. Well, here's Andrew Giuliani. And yes, if you're asking yourself the question, he is the son of Rudy Giuliani, but he's the executive director of the White House World Cup Task Force. Here are the reasons.
4: There's been one referee who has not been admitted, while I can't go into the details, what I can tell you high level is it was for very good reason. I support that decision. I was speaking directly with the Secretary of Homeland Security and the Commissioner of CBP on Sunday. The days are blending together. A couple of days ago on this, and it was for very good reason that ultimately this referee did not get in the country.
1: No benefit of the doubt. The Americans, border security has to be right 100% of the time. A bad guy only has to get it right once. You only have to sneak it past the goalie once to win your game. But in order to keep everybody safe, you got to be right every single time. Every single time. Now, the Toronto mayor, our mayor here in Toronto, Olivia Chow, said that the Somali referee said Toronto believes in fairness, inclusion, and giving talent to opportunity to shine. He'd be welcome to referee here in our city. Our mayor is also somebody who believed that ICE was getting ready to deport people in the city of Toronto. So I'm not going to her for this sort of thing. I'm going to the Americans, who I trust with border security a heck of a lot more than anybody else these days. David Eby, the premier of British Columbia. Mr. Artan would be welcomed and celebrated in British Columbia for what he's overcome and where he is today. Let's have him referee in Vancouver. I mean, this is, I don't know what to tell you. This is performative, partisan, pathetic pandering. We'll be back after this when we're going to ask the question, is this racism? Is it safety? We'll talk about that next on the Ben Mulroney Show.
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15: I'm Brenda Neufeld. Cloudy and 12 degrees at 1:30. Calgary police have announced new charges in relation to the murder of Madison Cobb, a 23-year-old woman shot to death at a Calgary parkade. Her ex-boyfriend, Devin Malik, is already awaiting first-degree murder trial. The CPS earlier charged a 33-year-old man with gun trafficking charges, and now they have charged a 38-year-old woman who they believe brokered the sale of the gun used to kill Cobb. Calgary police have arrested and charged a fourth person in a homicide investigation in Ogden. On December 10th, police were called about gunshots on 20th Street Southeast, and the victim, Faisal Osman Abdul Azio, was found dead outside his vehicle. Police had already charged one youth and two men with first-degree murder, and they issued a Canada-wide warrant for 22-year-old Yahya Abdullahi. He was found yesterday in Edmonton. U.S. President Donald Trump is again saying the American economy does not need anything from Canada, and he is not looking to renew the Continental Trade Pact, CUSMA. The deal faces a mandatory review, and time is ticking toward a July 1st deadline for renewal. Environment Canada Calgary weather, showers and maybe a thunderstorm today, high of 14 degrees. Clearing tonight down to 10, and then 17 degrees tomorrow, maybe an afternoon shower. Right now it's 12. Breaking news when it happens. Our next scheduled news at 2. I'm Brenda Neufeld.
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1: Welcome back, and we are talking about the denial of entry of a Somali referee to the United States for FIFA. He was detained at the airport. They said that they had looked at his social media. Apparently, he had said some glowing things of Al-Shabaab, I think it's called. Al-Shabaab. And for that reason, off you go. We're not taking any chances. We don't want a Manchester bombing. We don't want the concert bombing. We don't want stabbings in our streets. There's a whole bunch of reasons why bringing an unknown element into your country at a time of a huge, huge sporting event is a bad idea. And if anybody is going to accuse us of dog whistle rage baiting, that is not what this is. These are straight facts. And if you don't want to talk about these things realistically and honestly, turn off the radio, because the fact is this guy was turned away, and every other African ref and associate, as well as from the Middle East, have been let in because they were vetted and they were found not to pose a credible risk to national security. So they get let in. It's pretty simple stuff. And I'll say it again. There has not been a major, there hasn't been a foreign attack on American soil in North America since 9/11. That doesn't happen by accident. That happens because the American forces, and I'm sure the Canadians have helped as well, but let's be honest, we have not funded them to a level where anyone believes that we have taken it as seriously as it needs to be taken. The Americans have protected this continent because they have kept every puck out of the goal. Every one of them. And it happens because of measures like this. And then you go to the Olivia Chows and the David Eby's and the Merritt Stiles, who is the leader of the opposition, NDP leader of the opposition in the province of Ontario. And every one of them looked at this and thought to themselves, let's let him in. He could be here. Shame on the Americans. They're racist. Who's being careless? Who's being careless? As far as I'm concerned, the only ones being cavalier with security and cavalier with people's rights and people's safety and people's dignity is the left, because the Americans are asking themselves one question. How can we keep the homeland safe? That's what they're asking themselves. If it were about race, you wouldn't have one dude singled out. You'd have more than that. They would over-index. But the fact that these three politicians in Canada, all of whom have their eyes on either re-election or getting the top prize, probably ask themselves, what can I do with this? What can I do with this? Well, I know if I position myself as the anti-Trump, as the pro-immigration, as the inclusive champion, that'll gain me votes and I will do well in the next election. And ask yourself, whose priorities do you trust in that moment? Do you trust Olivia Chow, who wants to be reelected, who has in her vast national security risk matrix profile and learned education on these matters? Do you trust her on this? She took 6 seconds, 6 seconds to determine that this guy was cool. We don't have to worry about this guy. 6 seconds. David Eby, maybe 7 seconds. Maybe 7 seconds to determine, I've seen all I need to see. Trump doesn't like him, therefore, he's a good guy. It's people like this that have been making decisions in Canada about our border security and who we let in. The immigrants, the temporary foreign workers, these are the people making these decisions. Merritt Stiles wants to be in charge of a province, and without batting an eye, a guy that the U.S. government has told her has said very helpful things about a known terrorist entity she wants to let into Canada. The Americans, that's okay. You come now, the whole thing is moot. The whole thing is nonsense. It's all performance on performance. Because not only are their positions entirely political, and they don't give a flying fig about security, not one. So never mind that. Put that aside. All of these guys, all these refs, their home base is in Florida. So saying this just makes them, this virtue signaling. That's all it is. And this is, it's laughable because these people are supposed to be leaders. They're supposed to be responsible. They're supposed to hold two thoughts simultaneously. One, I find it offensive that the Americans wouldn't let him in. And two, I got to trust that their national security priorities are such that if they keep him out, they have good reason for it. But they can't see past their politics to appreciate any of the nuance. And that is the shame. So should we open up the phone lines? Yeah, let's open up the phone lines. Would love to hear what you have to say about this. I've done a lot of talking so far on a number of issues. So give us a call at 416-870-6400 or 1-888-225-TALK. Nothing that I have said should have anything to do with race. I'm talking about national security. I talked about a guy who murdered another guy. None of it should have anything to do with race. I know that a lot of people want to make this guy, this referee, about it because of Trump's Muslim ban from the past. This may have something to do with that, but the fact is, if he had a hate on for Muslims writ large, a lot more refs would have been told they can't come into the country. So that dog don't hunt. That dog do not hunt. But remember that these people who are saying things like this are showing you what they care about, and they care about getting reelected, and they care about improving their position of power. And if it means saying things that could, A, make us look like a laughing stock, make us look like we're not serious people, but more importantly, make it look or telegraph the fact that they don't care about national security. They don't care about borders. They don't care about social cohesion. They don't care about your safety when you walk down the streets. Then that's something that should be concerning. Daniel, welcome to the show.
2: Ben, how are you? Always an honor.
1: Thank you. What do you want to talk about?
2: Obviously, our politicians are not worried about safety because I live at Shepherd and Bathurst. I just thought I would add that in. But I think it's ridiculous that they made so many rules, especially the United States, around the Iranian delegation and their players and coaches and where they could stay and not sleep in the United States and only be there for one day. And only Iranian people maybe made a little bit of an uproar, like your producer said, but nobody else said a peep. And all of a sudden, one referee who supports one of the biggest terrorist organizations in Somalia, all of a sudden, you know, everybody has to be a freedom fighter for this guy.
1: Yeah, it's because I don't even think they care about him. They're Olivia Chow, David Eby, Marit Stiles, they're looking at this guy as a tool to help them. I mean, they're using him. They're using him for their own political ends. And that's fine. But when this is about national security, and I, like I said, there's a lot of reasons not to trust the Americans, but I am going to trust them when it comes to protecting their borders. And we have been blessed and taken advantage of that to the tune of funding our own border security in an anemic fashion for far too long. I'm going to let you go, my friend. Thank you very much. And let's bring in Varinder. Welcome to the show, my friend.
3: Hi, right. Ben, how are you?
1: I'm good. What's up?
3: You know me, my name is Varinder. It's also a Sikh name, right?
1: Yes.
3: You know, I'm not a Khalistani. I'm pro-India. We're also anti-terrorism. And my community has terrorist problems. And I always say, these immigrants who are known for having terrorist things, they're supposed to be to get allowed in this country, too. And ever since September 11th, things were supposed to get stronger and better and more efficient against anti-terrorism. And here we are, 25 years later, opening, like, just letting our guard down.
1: Yeah.
3: This is not a step in the right direction.
1: Well, I think we let our guard down a long time ago in this country. I think we've seen it. I think when you see the lack of social cohesion, these groups of new arrivals who have not been given a whole lot to attach themselves to as it relates to Canada, it's a shame. And I will say one thing, my friend, you know, as a Sikh, I look to the Henry Novak murder and when the Sikh community jumped on that judgment and said, this man does not represent us. We condemn him.
3: Including me.
1: Yeah, he does not. He has caused a problem for our community. We now have to clean it up. And they were the first people in front of a microphone. That is the responsible thing to do. And if we can go back to the Carmelo Anthony thing for a second, far too many leaders in that community didn't do the right thing and say, this is not about race. This is about right and wrong. That boy was wrong. And we, while we support him and his family and we want them to have peace, we do not support his actions. It's making our lives as the Black community harder. And we are not here. We are not here for that. But I haven't seen anybody who's necessarily done that. But Verinder, I'm going to let you go. Thank you very much, my friend. And we're going to keep these calls going after the break. No, we're not. Okay, we are not. I appreciate everyone for calling. Thank you very much. Oh, that's right. We've got a big conversation coming up of a study of more than 10,000 cancer patients. What happens when GLP-1s are introduced into the equation?
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1: Well, in a lot of ways, we're living in, there's two worlds. There was the world before GLP-1s, and there's the world since. And for a lot of people who are fighting obesity and an impossibility of getting rid of excess weight, GLP-1s have been that silver bullet. So long as they were met with changes in lifestyle that they could then do long after they got off the drug. But I've spoken with a number of experts on this show about the surprising benefits that GLP-1s have had beyond weight loss. And some of them have been based entirely in very positive data. And for others, it's more hopeful data that might suggest a positive benefit. And that may be what we're talking about now when I see a headline that says GLP-1 weight loss drugs could stop cancer from progressing, says a new study. We got to dig in. So please welcome to the show Kimberly Carson, the CEO of Breast Cancer Canada. Kimberly, thank you so much for joining us.
13: My pleasure. Thanks very much for having me. Great topic.
1: Yes, indeed. So listen, you're steeped in this stuff. So tell me what we need to know. Let's separate fact from fiction.
13: And thank you for clarifying that. There were a number of studies just presented at the American Society for Clinical Oncology, but let's keep in mind that these studies are looking at this retroactively. Mm. So we're looking at, studies that were done saying, okay, whoever was on a GLP-1, let's go back and see what else happened.
1: Right.
13: So that's what we're looking at. We're not looking at, a randomized study that's been set up to actually screen and decide whether or not this is actually working. And not to say that this is not a great indication,
1: right?
13: Fantastic indication. But we really need to go back and do the studies that are meant to show whether or not this is really true and not just a side effect that we're seeing. Does that make sense?
1: Yeah. Well, correct me if I'm wrong, but they've got 10,000 cancer patients in this study, right? And they'd started, there's some who'd started GLP-1s. For all we know, there's some good indicators. The patients that were on the GLP-1 drugs were 38 to 50% less likely to have their cancer spread. But that may not have anything to do with the GLP-1. That could be a coincidence, couldn't it?
13: It absolutely could be. And we got to remember why they went on the GLP-1. If they went on the GLP-1, because of obesity, we also know that obesity causes other problems in the body.
1: So it might not be the GLP-1. It might be the fact that they lost weight because of the GLP-1.
13: Well, and they're eating more healthy,
1: right,
13: and, they're exercising.
1: Yeah.
13: All of these things add up.
1: Yeah.
13: So, what actually did happen there? Was it the GLP-1 or was it the change in lifestyle that the GL-1 affected?
1: So what would Breast Cancer Canada want to see as a next step following this study?
13: What we would want to see is number one, Canadian data. So let's start there. And we would want to see a randomized clinical trial that looked at exactly what happened to people that were already, let's say, looking at a healthy lifestyle and their normal average risk of breast cancer sort of in a control group, and one that went on GLP-1 to see whether or not there was actually a difference. So is the clinical randomized clinical trial set up to actually show the results of cancer in particular and not just weight loss?
1: Kimberly, we've been living in a world of a very high visibility and high engagement and high emotional connection with breast cancer in Canada. I think, the Pink Ribbon campaign and the breast cancer awareness, I have to believe, is at a very, I don't know if it's an all-time high, but it's, we're living in a world where everyone has either been affected or knows somebody who's been affected. And what are the rates for breast cancer in Canada now compared to a few years ago? Are they improving? Are the metrics good?
13: Well, what I'm going to tell you, Ben, is that the rates are still 1 in 8 women.
1: Okay.
13: So you're still seeing the same number. And, what I'll tell you is all of the pink ribbon and all of the research and everything else has led up to the fact that now people, even if you're diagnosed, your chances of surviving this and having a full, complete recovery, if you're caught at an early stage, is 100%.
1: Wait, so tell me, say that again.
13: And even those that are living with, it's 100% caught at an early stage.
1: And what define an early stage? Because this is exciting.
13: Could be stage 0, 1, or 2 even.
1: Oh, wow.
13: Now.
1: Well, that's good. That's good.
13: And then, yeah, I mean, it's all the research that we've done, all that investment that we've made. And I will tell you, the reason you're hearing so much about breast cancer is because of all of that research, right, and all of those positive outcomes over the years, right? And then the other thing that we're looking at now, too, is even if you are diagnosed with metastatic, you're living a very, very long time.
1: Yeah.
13: So you're not looking like, you know, oh, go home and get your affairs in order. I mean, I'm talking to patients that have been 30 years
1: wow,
13: living with metastatic breast cancer now. So your survivorship piece is so huge. It's getting back to work. It's getting back to, you know, your life in general, coaching your kids' baseball games or hockey games, all of those things where you're integrated back into society, even though you're living with a metastatic yeah, breast cancer diagnosis.
1: So what role does Breast Cancer Canada play? You know, when a new drug like these GLP-1s hits society like a neutron bomb, and everybody is considering getting on them for myriad reasons, what role does Breast Cancer Canada play in terms of educating, you know, your community on whether or not they should be incorporated into someone's life who may or may not, who may have cancer or may be at risk of cancer?
13: Yeah, so, you know, we would lean back into our clinicians that run the clinical trials, and we would be educating the population on fact and fiction, much like we're doing right here today. What's actually going on? You know, what can you rely on? Be careful going, you know, overboard on some of these things until we can actually prove that that's happening, and consulting with your care team and making sure that those are the results that you're going to get before, you know, you take these huge steps to put yourself on a GLP-1 and perhaps not get the results that you wanted.
1: Are there any medicines on the horizon, you know, either in clinical trials or moonshots out there that you've got your eye on that could be something significant in the fight against breast cancer?
13: Absolutely.
1: Yeah.
13: There's new drugs coming that will absolutely stop your risk of reoccurrence, that we can for 100% say you will never reoccur.
1: So a woman goes through treatment.
13: That's coming.
1: And it's in remission, mm-hmm, and she can go on a protocol and 0% chance of it coming back?
13: That's correct. That's what we're looking at.
1: How far out is something like that?
13: We're looking at predictors now. Well, it's not as far as you'd think, right? We're probably only about 5 years away from that.
1: But then there's the fight of making sure it's available in Canada, right? We hear these stories all the time.
13: That's right.
1: We got to wait for it to do a tour of the world, and then eventually, 10 years later, we may be lucky enough to have it here.
13: Well, that's one thing that Breast Cancer Canada fights very hard.
1: Yeah.
13: And we've had a lot of success. We've actually overturned about 5 decisions in Canada already to get drugs back into Canada that have been denied.
1: Yeah.
13: So it's something that we work very hard on. And the other thing I'm going to tell you is there's new diagnostic testing coming that's going to predict your chances of getting cancer. And I think that's a huge field. You know, if we can start looking at predicting it before you get it.
1: Is it the next iteration of a mammogram?
13: It's actually a liquid biopsy. It's actually a blood test.
1: Really? Oh, this is exciting stuff. Oh, when you wake up every day, do you wake up optimistic?
13: I do. I wake up driven to make this happen as fast as possible for patients in Canada.
1: I can hear it in your voice.
13: I have the technology.
1: I suspect you're the right person for that job then. Kimberly Carson from Breast Cancer Canada, thank you so much for joining us. I want to live in a world where tomorrow is better than today, and I thank you for helping get us there.
13: Thanks so much. I appreciate your time.
1: All right. Thank you, Edmonton. Enjoy the rest of your evening. We'll see you back here on Thursday. And don't go anywhere. When we come back, Andy Gibbons and Regan Watts are joining us because there is a very big opening happening this week. We'll tell you what it is, and because it could change a lot for the Canadian economy. We'll talk about that next when we come back on the Ben Mulroney Show.
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26: This is Global News. I'm Brenda Neufeld. Cloudy and 12 degrees at 2 o'clock. Calgary police have announced new charges in connection to the murder of Madison Cobb, a 23-year-old woman shot to death in a Calgary parkade after leaving her job. Her ex-boyfriend, Devin Malik, is already awaiting trial for first-degree murder. And CPS earlier charged a 33-year-old man with gun trafficking. And now they've charged a 38-year-old woman who they believe brokered the sale of the gun used to kill Cobb. Police say this latest arrest highlights their commitment to investigate and prosecute anyone who plays a role in gun violence, not just those who pull the trigger. Calgary police say a stabbing in Woodlands last month was hate-motivated. On the evening of May 22nd, police were called to the 1800 block of Woodview Drive Southwest. They say the victim was outside his home when he was approached by a neighbor who had been making escalating racial remarks to him over the course of several weeks. The neighbor once again made racial comments before stabbing the victim twice in the face. The victim, a man in his 40s, has since recovered from his injuries. A 41-year-old man has been charged with assault with a weapon, and if found guilty, the hate motivation could add to his sentence. The federal Liberal government will introduce a bill this afternoon to ban kids from social media. The Digital Safety Act and the Digital Safety Commission of Canada Act are expected to be introduced after question period. The bill is expected to include a ban on social media for kids under 16, but reports have said platforms that meet safety standards could get exemptions. U.S. President Donald Trump says he is not looking to renew the Canada-U.S.-Mexico agreement on trade. He made the comments today in the Oval Office when asked about the July 1st deadline to renew CUSMA. If the deadline passes, the agreement stays in place, subject to an annual rolling review for up to 10 years. The Canadian Taxpayers Federation is handing out its annual Teddy Waste Awards today, calling out what it says are the most egregious examples of government waste. Franco Terrazano with the group says the winner of the Federal Government Waste Award is the Canada Revenue Agency.
2: The Auditor General found that when you call the CRA, they answer the phone 32% of the time. But it's actually worse if you do get someone from the CRA on the phone, because the CRA gives out the wrong tax answers to individual tax questions 83% of the time.
26: The provincial government winner was BC Premier David Eby. The municipal award winner was Toronto, but the city of Calgary was a nominee for spending $4.8 million on the city's rebrand, Blue Sky City. This is the 28th year for the Teddies. Tourism Calgary has announced a new program to encourage international travelers to add Calgary to their itinerary while on their way to their destination. The Calgary Stopover Program is in partnership with WestJet and will allow vacationers to stop in Calgary for up to 7 days with no additional airfare charge. The move is part of a plan to try to double the value of Calgary's visitor economy to $6 billion by 2035. And the Calgary Fire Department has lifted the boating advisory for the Bow and Elbow Rivers. It says flow rates on both rivers have decreased and conditions have improved. Effective Friday, people can resume normal activities, but are encouraged to use caution. Environment Canada Calgary weather: showers, a risk of thunderstorms today, a high of 14, down to 10 for tonight, and then a mix of sun and cloud and 17 tomorrow. Right now, it's 12. Breaking news when it happens. Our next scheduled news at 2:30. I'm Brenda Neufeld.
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0: Well, it's hump day, and so perfect time, perfect, I mean, whatever imagery you want to have in your mind, please welcome to the show Andy Gibbons and Regan Watts. Gentlemen, welcome. And Regan, sporting quite the tan, or burn.
1: Well, Migwich and bonjour, mon chum. I'm just returning from the RBC Canadian Open, where my son played in the Pro-Am. So that's
0: wow, how'd he do?
1: A little sunned.
0: How'd he do?
1: He did great. He played with Alex Fitzpatrick, who was wonderful, and we had a great time.
0: That's fantastic. Congratulations to the entire Watts family. Andy, how you doing, my friend?
2: Yeah, I'm good. I mean, if that's a little sun, I mean, that's quite a shade of red, but yeah. Anyways.
0: Hey, it's been a long time coming, but finally, after years and years and the fear that Donald Trump was going to shut her down, the Gordie Howe International Bridge to Detroit is finally on the verge of its inaugural, its welcome to the world. How do you guys feel? It's been a long, strange trip. It's going to be worth it, though, and I think we probably need it more than ever, Regan.
1: So, yeah, I agree with that. And for your listeners and viewers who don't know, the other bridge between Detroit and Windsor right now is a privately owned bridge by a single family.
0: Yeah.
1: The Ambassador Bridge. So, you know, the new bridge opening up will be good for consumers. It'll be good for truckers. It'll be good for logistics and supply chains. It should lower costs for those who need to use it. And it will reduce an element of risk, which is right now that a bridge, a main artery used by, you know, millions of trucks every year and Canadians and Americans every year owned by one family. It'll remove that that risk of having one family control it. It's taken a little while, but, you know, the Prime Minister and Governor Whitmer in Michigan deserve enormous credit. And fingers crossed that this bridge opens up later this year or later this week. Pardon me. The only one thing I would add is, while I like the name Gordie Howe Bridge, I always thought it could be named Reagan Mulroney Crossing to represent the Reagan Democrats who voted him in 84 and in 1980. And of course, your father, who is the greatest free trader this country has ever known. But I don't always get what I want.
0: Well, that would have been nice. Gordie Howe has a nice ring to it. It's a nice little nod. Canadian, Detroit Red Wing, you put it all together. It's hard to find a better name than that. Andy, you know, it has taken a long time. I'm glad we are getting to this point. I think the last

0: There are 19 states in America for which Canada is their largest import and export market. So the opening of the bridge is a moment to talk about that. We talk so much about who said what and what was in J.D. Vance's pant pocket and what was in, like, all this kind of tattle. And I think we need to be talking more about the economies of our two countries and how important trade is for both nations.
1: Yeah.
0: And I think the bridge does that. And by the way, credit to Lisa Raitt, a friend of this show, and, mm-hmm. and all three of us for her leadership as the former transport minister, and Stephen Harper for choosing a great name for choosing a great name for that bridge.
1: Yeah, well, I think my sister had a hand in that as well. I think it's been such a long road to hoe that there have been a lot of stakeholders that have kept their eyes on the prize, and ultimately this is going to be beneficial. I got to wonder. I mean, if this speeds up the flow of goods. And maybe that is the reminder that this administration needs that Andy was just talking about, Regan.
2: Yeah, I think that's right. And it appears, you know, that this may be the first of a series of, I don't call them wins, but breakthroughs between Canada and the United States on the trade front. You know, the trade minister, Dominic LeBlanc, was in, not the trade minister, the Canada-U.S. Minister, Dominic LeBlanc, was in Washington this week. There's been a number of conversations in and around D.C. As we ramp up for the CUSMA renewal. And I think that these things typically happen in threes or fours. You might see some movement, I suspect, on softwood lumber, which has been a long irritant. Mm-hmm. And there's steel and aluminum tariffs that are still in place that need to get eliminated, along with the auto tariffs that the president has implemented. So I suspect this is the first step towards a series of positive outcomes and give everybody, as Andy says, on both sides of the border, a great reminder of that we are much better together than we are when we're pointing fingers or pulling apart. And that's only a net benefit for citizens on both sides of the border.
1: I want to remind you guys of a video that popped up on all our feeds last week. And when I watched it, I thought, who was this made for? And it's a CBC video trying to remind you how good and just and noble they are in the pursuit of truth.
3: Never, ever have to wonder what is real or what is fake if it comes from CBC News. Hi, I'm Brody Fenlon, General Manager and Editor-in-Chief of CBC News.
1: Actually, you know what? That's
3: CBC,
1: all we need.
3: Our journalism.
1: That's all we need. The point was made. You never have to worry, because it's been fact-checked to within an inch of its life, and that's what we do. We are the CBC. And so with that in mind, I want to take you to an article that I saw a couple of days ago from the CBC website, from Kitchener-Waterloo. We demand your resignation. Protesters march to Cambridge City Hall after mayor interrupts pride speech. And then it goes on. If you read it, it's the structure of it that I find fascinating. It's all about the story is told about a pride group that had organized a protest, and a 17-year-old was going to give a speech. In the middle of that speech, the mayor comes up and stops her from speaking. About 100 people get, and it goes on and on. It was a planned speech. It was infuriating, actually. It goes on and on about this terrible, egregious bridge too far that the mayor overstepped and was trampling the voices of these marginalized people during Pride Month. And then you find out what it's about near the end. And what it was about was apparently there was a city councilor who said something that he got in trouble for a year ago. He apologized for it. And it was agreed upon that they would not talk about it. And at the last minute, the 17-year-old changed her mind, or their mind, and spoke about it. And the mayor came up and said, no, that's wrong. You can't do that. The guys apologized and you can't talk about that. And now you read this whole thing, your anger goes up and up and up at this old white woman, probably cisgendered, who does all of this stuff. And you find out what the actual problem was. And it's a tempest in a teapot. And I look at this, I say, you know what? I'm sure that every aspect of this was fact checked, because all the facts are real. And all the facts, I have no doubt that everything happened the way it happened. But the way the story is crafted is designed to get you to believe something very specific. And therein lies the issue, because getting the facts right doesn't mean you're giving people a sense of reality, Andy.
0: Well, it was so Canadian. I mean, what a Canadian story. You read this article, all these people are outraged. The mayor denied her right to speak. And then you watch the video and she's the most Canadian lady ever. Yeah. She goes up to the mic and says, you know what? It's a little bit disrespectful. This was dealt with a long time ago. Please avoid that topic. And they handed the mic back to the 17-year-old.

0: girl. This is the most Canadian, the most inoffensive interjection ever. And the story made it out like it was Stonewall all again. I thought it was just ridiculous. I'm with you. It was where they put the emphasis and how they like manufacture, you know, outrage and anger. And by the way, I mean, is this the biggest problem we have in Ontario? I mean, what a great place to be, right?
1: Like, we've got to come up with victims at wherever we can, Regan.
2: So, yeah, I'm kind of with Andy here. I watched the video and I was surprised at, after having watched it, what I read in the story. But I want to talk about something slightly different connected to the story, which is this. If the city councilor who posted, I believe it was a meme that was found to be in poor taste by some people who looked at it. He was forced to undergo some type of sensitivity training and apologize and all the rest of this stuff. I think what needs to happen is when this kind of, you know, I'm not even going to call it a mistake, but when a city councilor does something, or any politician for that matter, a public figure, apologizes, we should accept the apology and move on.
1: Yeah.
2: Not let some 17-year-old person, I don't know what her pronouns are, their pronouns are, come in and try and stick the dagger in a second time. I think the mayor was probably well-intentioned. I think it was a bit inelegant in terms of how she stopped the speaker from speaking. But, you know, when somebody apologizes, as a society, you know, I've said this on the show before, we got to let some air out of the ball in this country. People are too tense.
1: Yeah.
2: That also involves accepting apologies and moving on.
1: Yeah,
2: and right. I'm sure the mayor was well-intentioned. I'm not sure what the motivations were for the speaker, but I do think it's important that when people in public life of any kind apologize, that we accept that apology and move on, and we don't go stick the boot in 12 months later.
1: Amen. All right. When we come back, we've got to talk about the 88,000 new jobs. Is it good news, or is it a mirage in the distance? That's coming up next on the Ben Mulroney Show.
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2: Welcome back to the Ben Mulrooney Show. And Regan, I know that you are as excited as anyone that FIFA and the World Cup are upon us. We Intrepid and I are still waiting for our jerseys that you promised us.
3: Ooh. Working on it. Friday's the opening game. We'll get there.
2: Okay. I want to, like, what do you guys think of this story of the Somali ref who was denied entry to the United States and the immediate invitation by progressive politicians for him to come ref in Canada? Andy, we'll start with you.
4: I mean, how did that happen? I mean, he's a FIFA referee, accredited referee. How is Jimmy or Biff or Brett or whatever American name the security guard is, how could they not let him into the country? I'm just kind of flabbergasted that could occur.
2: Well, I mean, they saw some stuff on his social media profile that they decided was too big of a risk. I don't see this as anything shocking. We're living in a time where you don't take, like, there is no quarter given. If there is a doubt, you assume it's a certainty. Right, you got to these days. You cannot let a single puck through the into the goal, because the bad guys only have to win once. But for me, it's this immediate reaction: Trump bad, therefore inviting him in, good decision. And all that shows me is there's a certain type of politician who doesn't take things seriously, Regan.
3: Yeah, well, death, taxes, and Olivia Chow chasing an ambulance. I mean, those are three certainties of life. I saw her tweet. I think Premier Eby in BC also said something similar, which is that he'd be welcome to come to Canada. My understanding, and I don't know this for sure, but in the stuff that I've read, I believe he was traveling on a diplomatic passport, which makes the denial of entry even stranger. Typically, when you fly with one of those passports, you are afforded certain privileges that the rest of us do not receive. And I believe as a FIFA official, he's entitled to a diplomatic passport. That's the first thing. The second thing, so I'm surprised. But the second thing is, and Ben, to your other comment, I believe, and I read somewhere that he had made some questionable comments, particularly about Israel and the Jewish community, on his social media. So if that is the case, I mean, look, border guards in this country, much less the United States, don't have to give you any reason to deny entry. They have a lot of authority and power to send you home.
2: Yeah.
3: So whatever it was that caused the border official in the United States to reject this person's entry was obviously something they had discretion to do. I think it's unfortunate, given the tournament and the quality of referee that this referee is in terms of his skills and official. But, you know, these things happen, unfortunately.
2: Yeah, and if people want to make it about race, they can. But the numbers belie that, in that every other ref from Africa or the Middle East, they were all let in. So I've struggled to see how one is an example of a trend, but... I mean, it's as simple as that to me now. But let's stay on the Somali question. I really don't like making things about race, but it does seem that that's the theme of today. And you've got, you know, there's a I'm sure you've seen at this point the Liberal member of parliament who stood up and wanted to make it official in Canada that July would be Somali Heritage Month. Do we have the audio of this? Let's listen.
5: Thank you very much, Mr. Speaker. I rise today to introduce a bill entitled An Act Respecting Somali Heritage Month. If passed, the bill would declare July of every year Somali Heritage Month across Canada. Every July, it would give Somali Canadians another reason to celebrate their Canadian pride and another reason to say Somalia Hanolato. Thank you, Mr. Speaker.
2: I love celebrating the Canadian mosaic. A month for any group is a long time. I always start from Canada gets a day and the veterans get a day. So it's got to be a pretty special reason to give anybody a month. And, you know, we've got, I think it's 41,000 people in Ontario. There's about 65,000 Somali Canadians. And that's great. And I know some good and noble and hardworking Somalis. I'm sure there's great communities. I don't understand this, Regan. I don't understand the need.
3: But Ben, I mean, what about the 38 or 39 million Canadian citizens who live in this country? July is supposed to be Canadian month or Canada month. You know, Yvonne Baker might be one of the most tone-deaf people in the House of Commons. If I've seen a better example of ethnic pandering in his riding or in any riding in this country this year. I've yet to find it. You know, haven't we learned enough about what happened in Minnesota? I mean, we live in Canada, and July 1st is Canada Day.
2: Yeah.
3: And with everything that's going on in this world, the last thing we need to do is to take away the celebrations of our wonderful country by designating another month for another community. We are Canadians, and we also don't have that many summer months as it is. So yeah. We should take the time to celebrate this wonderful country. And, you know, we can find Somali Heritage Month some other month of the year, maybe December or January. But and perhaps that's keeping in line with what happened in Minnesota.
2: But Andy, part of me thinks that, again, they're playing on. So they want to show how unlike the Americans they are. That, oh, look, meanwhile, the Americans are persecuting the poor Somalis in Minnesota, but look at what we're going to do. We're going to give you July. That's how different we are. And it's not lost on me that the first words were, I hope everybody in this house joins me. The implication is if you don't, you have a problem with the Somali community. Not with this performative, we're going to give you a month. It can't be that. It's got to be that you have a problem with the Somali community. They're laying the groundwork for that. This is a trap.
4: I didn't think about the Minnesota angle. For me, Ben, it's more about, you know, be a proud community. If you want to declare a month to celebrate your culture and what you've contributed to Canada and how much respect and progress you've made, go for it. It's this idea of going to Ottawa, asking for this special blessing, and now then it becomes competitive. And if you say no, you're against Somalis and so on and so on. Like, go celebrate.
2: Yeah.
4: Celebrate until the end. Have a year if you want.
2: Yeah.
4: It's looking to Ottawa, Ben, and then, you know, Jeremy Farkas, who's the mayor of Calgary, just did away with these declarations. You know, these declarations that get controversial.
2: Yeah.
4: He just came in and he was elected. And he said, you know what? We're just not doing these things anymore.
2: Yeah. It's theater. It's theater, and it doesn't make anybody's life better. And I'm done with stuff like this. It doesn't make anybody's life better. Every minute that you're spending working on that is a minute you're not spending on actually making people's lives better. Now, I do want to talk about the jobs numbers that came out last week. 88,000 is a tremendous number, but a big victory lap was taken, especially because of this one's a technical recession, but that one's not a technical recession. But we don't have a lot of time left, so I'll get to the question real quick. Regan, does a government want to be lurching from month to month in the hopes that every month is a great month in job creation? Because if you're taking a victory lap this month, what happens next month if the numbers soften?
3: Well, I think what you saw when the term technical recession entered the news cycle is the Liberals and the Prime Minister downplayed both the definition and what actually was happening. I suspect for two reasons. One, they probably knew or had a hint that the jobs report would be good and it would be out later this week, thus taking the steam away from the Conservatives. But two, let us remember the Prime Minister is a macroeconomist and a trained macroeconomist and a very good one at that. And so, you know, he will be thinking about not month to month in terms of jobs, because he's not a politician in the traditional sense. He'll be thinking about the in quarters or in years. And so I don't suspect this government will be taking victory laps on a month over month basis. I think it was a political victory lap because the Conservatives got so far out in front of the technical recession discussion, and then it blew up in their face later in the week.
2: Andy, last 30 seconds to you, my friend.
4: same as Regan. I think governments are going to want to promote good news. And in the context of the recession debate, it was probably a good announcement for them. But the point, Ben, is they don't need to. The Prime Minister has so much goodwill from Canadians. He could literally come out and say, things will be up, things will be down. We're laying track for the next generation.
2: Yeah, that's a good point. That's a good point. Like, that's a good line, actually. That's
4: the headlines.
2: Yeah.
4: He doesn't need to face the headlines every day. He should be a little bit above that.
2: Yeah.
4: And I thought he had a misstep this week, Ben, when he said Pierre Poilievre didn't believe in Canada.
2: Yeah.
4: I think that's a mistake for him to talk in those terms.
2: Gentlemen, thank you very much. We'll see you next week.
3: Big witch.
4: Thank you.
2: Bye-bye, guys. Okay. All right. And when we come back, we've been talking about mental health, connection, human connection. Well, what about the connections you can make at work? That's a conversation we're having next with Pete Bombacci from GenWell.
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11: This is Global News. I'm Brenda Neufeld. Some light rain and 11 degrees at 2:30. Police have charged a fourth person with murder in connection with the death of a man in Ogden late last year. On December 10th, police were called about gunshots on 20th Street Southeast and arrived to find Faisal Osman Abdul Azia dead outside his vehicle. Three people, including a youth, were already charged. A fourth, 22-year-old Yahya Abdullahi, was arrested by police yesterday in Edmonton. An Alberta legislature committee is exploring whether to have taxpayers foot the bill when politicians use electric scooters or bikes for work. Currently, elected officials and caucus staff can be reimbursed for taxi rides, car rentals, and some airfare if they're traveling for work purposes. A bipartisan committee is now studying whether to add e-scooters and bikes to that list. The boating advisory for the Bow and Elbow Rivers has been lifted. On May 29th, the fire department advised against boating and all overwater activities due to the ongoing snowmelt and rising water levels. But flow rates on both rivers are decreasing and river conditions are improving, but the fire department is advising caution. Environment Canada Calgary weather, showers and a risk of afternoon thunderstorms today, up to 14 degrees, down to 10 for tonight, and then 17 with a chance of showers tomorrow. Right now it is 11. Breaking news when it happens, our next scheduled news at 3. I'm Brenda Neufeld.
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1: Well, we have been engaged in a massive society-wide conversation about the value of work from home. And we all experimented with it. We all had to endure it. Some of us really enjoyed it. And some are clinging to it like grim death. And yeah, that's where we are. Especially for some reason, public servants really don't want to go back to the office. And I say that with a smirk because it's a silly fight. At some point, you got to go back to the office. And I've been looking at that conversation from a productivity standpoint. But there are mental health concerns that should be discussed. The thing is, I don't know squat about the mental health implications. And so we're going to talk with someone who knows a bit more about it than I, Pete Bombacci from Genwell. Pete, welcome back and glad to have you back in studio.
2: Great to be here, Ben.
1: Okay, so let's talk about workplace mental health. You know, in one of our first conversations, I told you that, you know, we talked about microaggressions in the workplace, which I always thought was kind of silly. Some of it's real, most of it's not. But I thought if microaggressions are real, then so too are microaffirmations. You know, those little positive things that you don't even notice when someone says, notices your haircut or your new shoes or laughs when you tell a funny joke or asks you if you lost a couple of pets, like all those little things, right? And it holds the door for you. All those things that you don't get when a Zoom call starts at 9 and ends at 10. And I looked at those as just things that make your day better, but there may be some real positive mental health benefits.
2: Oh, absolutely. So the research, you know, that we've done right here in Canada shows that the combined benefit of our relationships in the workplace can have a combined benefit of increased happiness and reduced loneliness greater than our own family and friends.
1: Yeah.
2: But have we thought about our employees, our fellow employees in that term or in that sense before? I think we thought about it more transactional. We had to get the job done. We had to get from A to B. And if you were lucky, you had that best friend. And that results, to your point, increases productivity. It's a Harvard study, says 7 times productivity when you have a best friend at the office. So lots of benefits that can come when we are fortunate enough to have those types of relationships in the workplace.
1: How much of it has to do with the value that an individual derives, like as far as their self-worth goes and their identity goes from their job? For some people, it's something they clock in, they clock out so they can then go live their lives. But there are a lot of people out there who derive, like I said, real aspects of their self-identity, their self-worth, and their value is locked into the job that they do. And if you are at home on an island, I don't know if you're getting that feeling that what you're doing is actually mattering to whatever goal is that your company might have.
2: Yeah, I think, and you've hit it on the head, Ben. At the end of the day, for some people, working remotely is an amazing thing. Maybe you've got aging parents that you're taking care of, young kids. Maybe you have extended family. You have 100 cousins and nieces and nephews, and every night you're busy because your schedules, you got hobbies and different things you're into. But there's some people where their work life and their work colleagues may be an important part of their sense of connection, community, belonging, inclusion, all those things. And so I think for business leaders, it's really looking at all of your people and saying, hey, what drives Ben? What drives Pete? How do I get them to be the best that they can be? And also for the employee to take a self-assessment and go, hey, I know I'm working from home remotely, but maybe I should show up to that team meeting every Thursday or that anchor day because my team comes in, and not look everything just through the lens of, oh my God, that drive's going to be a nightmare.
1: Yeah. What's the data telling us about remote working, the long-term implications and effects of long-term remote working?
2: Well, again, it's not across the board, but what it is showing that people are spending more time alone, and it's resulting in increased anxiousness, increased depression symptoms, and so lots of different things that are happening that are really more visits to mental health providers, and even more people self-assessing their own mental health more negatively. So you are starting to see that for some, if they're not feeling that sense of connection in other aspects of their life, that those relationships that they're with their colleagues that are being frayed are having a negative impact on their health and well-being.
1: So what happens if someone genuinely doesn't want to go back to the office, but, you know, an objective third-party observer would tell them, your life is actually not improving at home. Your mental health is suffering. Your mental health is suffering at home, and you don't want to go to the office. What conclusions can we draw from that?
2: Well, I think, again, it's a really individual situation where I think you know, I believe, and this is what we've been doing at Genwell for the last 5 years, which is educating every employee in this country needs to understand the importance of human connection and the relationships with our colleagues as one aspect of the social health that they have across their lives. If we are unaware of it, it's easy for us to identify, as Dr. Nick Epley says in this article that I was referring to, you know, he says, look, you can see how long a drive is. You can see the traffic. Yeah. You can see all the negatives. But when you think about what are the positives, if you don't understand the positives, human connection, you may dismiss those and go, I'm just looking at the drive and I don't want to do that.
1: So the in my notes here, it says the solution isn't necessarily returning to the office full time. It's creating more opportunities for connection. So how would somebody go about that? Let's say they are going back to the office 3 days a week.
2: Well, I think.
1: And they're not looking forward to it. So how do we get them to see those benefits?
2: Well, I think first off, you know, making sure they understand the science around it, which is recognizing, hey, those relationships with your peers in the office can actually increase happiness, health, longevity, can result in fun, play. You can certainly have career advancement because of proximity to people within the organization. So I think once we understand that, then we can actually start addressing, okay, so how do we do that?
1: Yeah.
2: And so that might be, hey, come in on the anchor days when the whole team's there. The organizations, I think there is a strategy and a plan from most organizations to say, look, if we're going to commit to building a more connected workplace, we need to make sure that we're facilitating those. Are we having a weekly coffee chat? Are we having a monthly team gathering? How are we facilitating the opportunity for people to get connected? But I also want to throw one other thing out, Ben. If you are remote, what they're showing is those that are working remotely more often are up to 83% more likely to not see somebody in a day, a human being, not to have a face-to-face conversation. We need to also educate the people that when they're at home, what are you doing to be more conscious and intentional so that you're not fully isolated during that day?
1: Look, when I was doing my TV show from home, I felt that when I was doing e-talk, I felt like I had a list of things I had to record. I would send them in as early as I could. It would all get edited together into a show. And that was that. There was no connection to anyone. I would do some remote junkets and that's it. And then when it came to the TV, the morning show, which was live, I mean, we were dealing with the worst technology possible. Like we could talk to somebody. I could be in studio and I could be doing an interview with somebody in Greece and there was no lag. There was no lag between the time I asked a question and the time they heard the question. But me trying to do my show from my kitchen in Toronto, speaking to my studio in Toronto, 2 or 3 second lag. Mm. And that made me feel disconnected. I couldn't participate in the conversation. So I would just sit there and wait for somebody to pass the mic to me so that I could have an unfettered sort of monologue for a moment. And when I would get done with the show, I know exactly what I do. I would turn everything off, and that was it. Mm. I wouldn't even look at my phone for a while. I was like, I'm done. I'm gonna put my feet up. I don't know what I'm gonna do for the rest of the day, but it ain't work. And there was an absolute lack of connection.
2: It's so funny because I see how you interact with everybody around the studio here.
1: Yeah.
2: And I can see that in the breaks, it is all about connecting and laughing about, you know, World Cup's coming up.
1: And running to the bathroom
2: and grabbing a drink. But all those things are all opportunities for us to have casual collisions with people that are in the studio.
1: Yeah.
2: And I think when you start to realize that those little interactions that we have add value to our life and to the people that we connect with, we start to realize, geez, what am I missing when I don't show up into that physical workspace or even, you know, a third space where I might say to a group of staff that work in an area, hey, why don't we go and work together at a coffee shop or a library or something like that?
1: Yeah, you don't know what's going to happen. Hey, I overheard what you were saying about your project. I had this idea for you. Totally. That doesn't happen when the Zoom call ends. Like the silos make it very difficult for those magical moments of alchemy to create something that you never dreamed possible.
2: Yeah, when you think about it from a business standpoint, it increases collaboration, innovation, retention, reduced absenteeism, productivity, profit, like almost everything that a business leader craves and desires actually comes when we actually build those healthy connections in our workplaces.
1: Pete Bombacci, always great to see you in studio.
2: Thanks, Ben.
1: All right, we'll talk to you soon.
2: Sure.
1: All right, coming up, Craig Baird is here, and he's going to tell us a story yet again. I guarantee you, dollars to donuts, as my dad used to say, you do not know the person today that you should know that he knows that he's going to teach us about. Don't go anywhere. This is the Ben Maloney Show.
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1: Yes, some changes are going to be coming to the bridge situation between Windsor and Detroit with the inauguration of the long-awaited and very important to our national economy, Gordie Howe International Bridge, where you're going to see, hopefully, a great number of trucks decide they don't want to go on the Ambassador Bridge anymore, but instead they want to go on this Canadian-built, Canadian-paid-for piece of infrastructure that we should all be proud of. And so on that note, please welcome to the show the host of Canadian History X, Craig Baird. Craig, tell us the story of Gordie Howe.
2: Well, you know, this is a case where I'm telling something that a lot of people know, because everybody knows about Mr. Hockey, Gordie Howe. He was born on March 31st, 1928 in Floral, Saskatchewan, but pretty much only grew up in Saskatoon. And he was actually given a tryout with the New York Rangers in 1943, but missed home and decided not to sign with them. So in an alternate universe, Gordie Howe played for the New York Rangers, because a year later he signed with the Detroit Red Wings and played his first game on October 16th, 1946, and scored a goal in his very first game, and then kind of just went from there. He had a streak of 22 consecutive seasons of 20 or more goals, and he played on a line with Sid Abel and Ted Lindsay, known as the production line, which pretty much dominated scoring in the early 1950s, and he would help the Red Wings win four Stanley Cups from 1950 to 1955. He won six Art Ross, six Hart trophies, and he was the first player to record 90 points in a season. And off the ice, people said he was one of the nicest individuals you could ever possibly meet. But on the ice, he was vicious, and you did not want to get a Gordie Howe elbow to the head. But he played to win.
1: What's a Gordie Howe hat trick?
2: A Gordie Howe hat trick is a goal, an assist, and a fight. And he had two of those in his career. Other people have had a lot more, but it's named for him.
1: No, I love that, man. You know, Jack Nicklaus has an iced tea lemonade mix named after him. And Gordie Howe has a hat trick that involves punching somebody in the face. That tells you the difference between golf and hockey. But correct me if I'm wrong, the longevity of his career was is storied as well. That's part of the lore.
2: Oh, absolutely. So he had retired from the NHL after the 1970-71 season and was immediately inducted into the Hockey Hall of Fame. Usually there's a 3-year waiting period, but that was waived for him. And then in 1973, he actually accepted a contract to play for the Houston Aeros of the WHA because he wanted to play with his sons, Mark and Marty, and actually helped lead the Aeros to the Avco Cup. And then in 1974, he won the league MVP, and the next season they renamed that the Gordie Howe Trophy. So he was playing in a league where the MVP trophy was already named for him. And then he joined the New England Whalers in 1977. So when they joined the NHL as the Hartford Whalers, he joined the NHL. He was 52 years old and played that entire season, made the All-Star team, and then retired after the 1979-80 season. And is just an absolute icon. But he passed away on this day in 2016.
1: So let me see if I have this straight. He got drafted, or he got invited to try out for the Rangers in 1943, you said?
2: Yeah. Yes, yes.
1: And he played until the 1980s.
2: Yeah, one really interesting stat is the fact that when he first started playing, I think Bobby Orr wasn't even born yet. And when he stopped playing, Bobby Orr was in the Hockey Hall of Fame.
1: That's amazing. That is amazing. Look, I've been in media for 25 years, maybe almost 26 now. And my knees are shot, and I have done nothing athletic in those 25 years. He was an athlete into four decades and still played at a high level. That's absolutely incredible. And the fact that we are talking about this bridge that bears his name with love across the border, both in Windsor because he was Canadian and Detroit, the place that he put on the map, Hockey Town, it couldn't be more fitting that it opened sort of around this time.
2: Absolutely. An aptly named bridge for sure.
1: Okay, let's talk about this week's episode of Canadian History X.
2: Well, this episode is about Abraham Ulrichab, and he was an Inuk from Labrador. So he was looking to help his family, and he agreed to go to Europe with his wife and children and another Inuit family to be exhibits in what was known as a human zoo.
1: Sorry, pause. Yep. A human zoo?
2: Yes, it was a
1: You got to back the truck up and tell me more about that.
2: It was a very racist thing where people from other areas of the world, like Africa or, you know, the Arctic or things like that, would be in a human zoo where people would look at them as if they were an exhibit or an animal exhibit.
1: Okay.
2: And an absolutely terrible thing.
1: Carry on.
2: So he was looking to help his family by doing this, by making money. And he was also curious. He wanted to learn more about Europe, and he wanted to understand the missionaries in Labrador better by understanding Europe. So in 1880, he sailed to Hamburg with his family and the other family, and they were placed in the Hagenbach Zoo. And then they were moved to the Berlin Zoo on October 15th and remained there until November 14th. And he and the other Inuit were moved to various zoos over the next month. But in mid-December, the members of his party started to die of smallpox because the man who brought them over to Europe didn't get them vaccinated, despite it being a law at the time. He just said he forgot to do it. So his daughter died on December 31st, 1880, and the next day the remaining Inuit were vaccinated, but by this point it was too late. Abraham, his family, and the entire other family were all dead by January 16th, 1881. And then their remains were placed in various museum collections in Europe, and there are efforts in place right now to have those remains brought back to Labrador so they can be given a proper burial. But we know about Abraham because he actually kept a diary. He spoke three languages, and he kept a diary about his experience that was eventually published in 1981.
1: Well, let's listen to a little bit of this week's episode featuring Abraham.
2: As soon as the Inuit families were put on display at the Hagenbach Zoo, they regretted their decision to participate in the venture. Abraham spoke several languages, played the violin, and could write, and despite this, he was told to act in a stereotypical and demeaning manner when visitors approached their exhibit. The weather in Germany was warmer and damp than the Inuit families were used to, and as a result, they were constantly chilled. They were also given a diet consisting primarily of bread, which they were not used to eating. As a result, they were often hungry and poorly fed, and Jacobson was also abusive. He felt Tobias was being disobedient, so he whipped him in front of the others. Abraham was livid over the incident and threatened to write a letter to people he knew in England over the matter. Jacobson apologized and bought silver ribbons for all the women to try and make amends. Meanwhile, the families were in exhibition at the Hagenbach Zoo until they were moved to the Berlin Zoo, where they were exhibited from October 15th to November 14th. In Berlin, the crowds were overwhelming. The Inuit families were deafened by the constant noise of the visitors, who were comfortable overstepping boundaries of privacy and respect as they jumped over the fence and stared at the families through windows while they slept. Abraham had to use a whip and harpoon to chase the crowds away. He then covered the windows and kept the door locked.
1: Craig, I'm still floored by the fact that their remains still are in museums in Europe. That's really quite gross.
2: Oh, absolutely. And the fact that they weren't returned immediately after these individuals passed away is terrible, but they are working to get those. I don't know exactly what has to be done to get them back.
1: I don't know why anybody
2: would put them into a box and ship them.
1: I don't know why anybody would want them. Like, what the hell are you waiting on? Oh, we need the proper. No. You should say this is wrong. This is a bridge too far. You know, we were joking around a while ago how in New York, you know, the mayor was complaining about these some diamond that had been apparently taken by the British. Off of some member of the Indian royalty. And I said, well, before you start complaining about that, how about you give Alberta back their dinosaur bones that you stole? But I would put all of that we'll wait and see on that until we deal with this. Human remains in a museum is just, I mean, these are people. Yeah. This is not a pharaoh from 3,000 years ago. Anyway.
2: It seems like something that's easy to fix.
1: Yeah, well, I mean, you'd think. Hey, thank you for highlighting that. I really do appreciate it, my friend.
2: Oh, absolutely. Thanks for having me.
1: All right. We'll be back in just a moment. When we come back for our Toronto audience, and by the way, thank you so much for joining us. I want to remind everybody that we put out a podcast every day. You can find more content on X, on Instagram, on YouTube, on TikTok. Wherever you are, that is where we are.
3: 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We're here with Jason Hominick. And Jason, I think the easy thing probably to do is just to sign that letter the bank's going to send me, right?
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4: This is Global News. I'm Greg Blumfeld. It is cloudy and 12 degrees at 3 o'clock. The Liberal government has now introduced its new online safety legislation that will force social media platforms to block access for kids under 16. The government says social media platforms can obtain an exemption if they've put in place sufficient safeguards. The bill would also regulate the companies behind AI chatbots by imposing on them a duty to act responsibly through measures like crisis intervention protocols. The legislation would create a new regulator, the Digital Safety Commission of Canada. The bill covers seven types of harmful content, including a content that induces a child to harm themselves, content that incites violence and hatred, and non-consensual intimate content. A social media expert is questioning the federal government ban on social media for kids under 16. Dr. Sarah Grimes at McGill University says the evidence that social media is dangerous for kids because it keeps them from playing outdoors, diminishing conversational skills, and puts them at risk at being groomed or sexualized is exaggerated at best.
5: These things are not exclusive to social media, and they're not necessarily even going to be reduced or that impacted by a ban alone.
4: Grimes says bans punish children and parents for government's failure to regulate the platforms that are causing the harm. Calgary police are on the scene of an ongoing incident in Temple this afternoon. They say the matter is contained to a home in the northeast neighborhood and there is no risk to the public. More information will be shared as it's available. Police now say a stabbing in Woodlands last month was hate-motivated, and they've laid charges. On the evening of May 22nd, police were called to the 1800 block of Woodview Drive Southwest. They say the victim was outside his home when he was approached by a neighbor who had been making escalating racial remarks to him over the course of several weeks. The neighbor once again made racial comments before stabbing the victim twice in the face. The victim, a man in his 40s, has since recovered from his injuries. A 41-year-old man has been charged with assault with a weapon, and if found guilty, the hate motivation could add to his sentence. The Canadian Taxpayers Federation is presenting its 28th annual Teddy Waste Awards for the worst of government waste. The municipal award winner was the City of Toronto, but Calgary got an honorable mention from the Federation's Franco Terrazano.
6: $4.8 million, 2 years of work, consultations with 129 organizations. After all that, what did Calgary bureaucrats come up with for their new city brand? Blue Sky City.
4: The Canada Revenue Agency won the prize for federal government waste after the Auditor General found workers at the CRA only answer the phone 32% of the time and give out false tax information 83% of the time. The provincial government winner was BC Premier David Eby. The boating advisory for the Bow and Elbow Rivers has been lifted. On May 29th, the fire department had advised against boating and all over water activities due to the ongoing snowmelt and rising water levels. But with flow rates on both rivers decreasing and river conditions improving, that advisory is now lifted. The fire department is still encouraging people to use caution as there is reduced visibility in the water and it remains very cold. It's 303.
3: Want to be heard without going live on the air? Call the QR Calgary Listener Feedback Line, 403-444-4330.
4: Environment Canada Calgary weather, showers and a risk of an afternoon thunderstorm today, a high of 14 degrees, down to 10 for tonight. Mix of sun and cloud and 17 tomorrow, maybe some afternoon showers. Friday, a chance of showers in 12, and then sunshine in 18 Saturday and 23 on Sunday. Right now it's 12. Breaking news when it happens. Our next scheduled news at 3:30. I'm Brenda Neufeld.
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1: 3:05 on your Wednesday afternoon. Thanks for joining me. Tim Perrin sitting in here on Connect here on QR Calgary. Coming up after 3:30 today, we're going to talk to the Canadian Taxpayers Association, because right now there's an Alberta legislature committee. They're exploring whether or not to put you and I on the hook for work-related electric scooter and bike rides taken by politicians. I was flabbergasted by this one, so we're going to talk to the Canadian Taxpayers Association about that coming up after 3:30. After 4 o'clock, there was a grizzly bear incident that happened over the weekend near Red Deer. The animal ended up being euthanized as a result. We're going to talk to Kim Titchener with the Bear Safety and More about these bear encounters, which seemingly are becoming more and more frequent. We'll talk to her about what's happening out there and what can be done. And then after 5 o'clock today, we're going to talk a little bit about this new online safety legislation that the Liberal government has tabled today. And they're going to be forcing social media platforms to block access for kids to social media under 16. So we'll see how all that plays out. But first, for right now, recent numbers from the City of Calgary show a drop in affordable and non-market housing development permit approvals in the first quarter of 2026. There's just 58 units approved, far below the city's annual target of 3,000 homes. At the same time, city officials say the longer-term trend still points towards significant growth in affordable housing approvals over the past 2 years. Joining us now to help break this all down and what that means for Calgarians is Reid Hendry. He is the Chief Housing Officer at the City of Calgary. Reid, welcome to the show.
2: Thanks for having me today, Tim.
1: 58 affordable housing units approved in the first quarter. That sounds, to me, almost alarmingly low. Is that number as concerning as it appears?
2: I would say it's not as concerning as it appears. The important thing to remember with non-market housing is it's primarily delivered in like multi-unit formats, whether that be a townhome or an apartment building, low-rise, high-rise, and so on. And so what we often see in the data of permit submissions and approvals is it's quite chunky. Right? One development permit approval could result in 300 or 400 units. And so I certainly don't think it's a cause for alarm.
1: I mean, the city's target, though, is 3,000 non-market homes a year. So at this pace, it seems like we're nowhere near that amount. Is there something standing in the way, or are we going to hit that number?
2: The 3,000 non-market homes per year is certainly the target of our 7-year strategy on housing. And so

0: put towards increasing non-market housing in our city.
1: I mean, you point to the strong annual growth, I guess, compared to previous years. I mean, there is some forward momentum, I suppose. But for someone struggling to pay rent today, do those gains matter if projects still aren't moving quickly enough for them to find a place to live?
0: I think the housing continuum, the housing issue, is not one that was created in a year or 2 years, right? This is something that's been building over decades. And unfortunately, a problem as complex as housing requires many different approaches, many strategies, and time to unwind a housing system that for a long time has not worked for Calgarians, right? If you go back 20, 30 years, we have seen the increase in the need of affordable housing in our city. And so that is why we have implemented the Home Is Here strategy beginning in 2024. We sit here, obviously, in June of 2026, and we're continuing on this path of making meaningful change and meaningful investment in housing in our city to make that difference for Calgarians. Because as you touch on, many, many Calgarians today still remain in housing precarity and are struggling with their housing bills every month.
1: You know, Calgary is a city that is growing very rapidly. I've seen it myself. You see it in your role. Affordability, certainly, as we've been discussing here, it is a concern for a lot of even middle-income families. Are we at risk of falling permanently behind demand as our city continues to grow?
0: You know, I don't think we're at risk of falling permanently behind, because it's something we're watching, right? It's something that we're taking action on. It is numbers that we are tracking. It is data that we are monitoring. And that wasn't exactly the same, say, 10 or 15 years ago. And so what that allows us to do is it allows us to advocate not only locally, but it allows us to advocate to other orders of government, making sure that they are aware of the housing situation in Calgary. You know, for frame of reference, we would love to see home prices to income, that ratio, we'd love to see that at about 3 to 1. Today in Calgary, we're just under 5 to 1. So not at the goal of 3 to 1. But when you compare it to something like Toronto that is 10 to 1 or Vancouver that is 12 to 1, we still remain a very attractive place to live, a very relatively affordable city. And it's something we need to continue to monitor on so that we don't fall behind more than we already are.
1: What would cause some bottlenecks or some issues, I guess, if we do start slipping a little bit? Is it funding? Is it land availability? Is it construction costs, red tape, opposition in the communities, or a combination of all of that? Like what might be causing some of the bottlenecks?
0: I think the easy answer is it's a combination. But the more specific answer is what I like to say as it comes to non-market housing. Non-market housing does not create itself by the very definition of its name, or else the market would take care of it. And so the non-market sector needs investment. It needs dollars. It needs capital injection. It needs operating funding. And it needs stuff like land, you know, equity, capacity to build and actually deliver these homes for Calgarians.
1: There are people listening who support more housing in theory, but then they get a little nervous when affordable or non-market projects are proposed in their communities. What do you say to those residents who have, you know, who support it, but, you know, have a little bit of that NIMBYism?
0: Man, I would say it is completely natural. It's completely normal. Humans by nature can struggle with change and can struggle with the world around them looking different. What I like to say to those individuals is really to humanize the issue. And let's talk about who that Calgarian is. Today in our city, you know, a livable wage is about $26 an hour. That puts you at about $55,000 a year. And at the City of Calgary, we define non-market as essentially $65,000 a year of household income or less. And so when you go out for wings at the bar with your buddies, or you go to an event and you see individuals that are working good jobs, you know, they're servers, they're waitresses, sometimes nurses, they are custodians, all walks of life and professions, those are the individuals that are struggling with their housing bills. Today in the City of Calgary, one-fifth of our city is struggling with their housing bills. And so it is working to understand who these Calgarians are, and they might not be the stereotype.

0: stereotype that you have in your head.
1: That sounds like a living wage issue, though, too.
0: It certainly is. It certainly is. I mean, housing gets a lot of focus because it's typically the largest line item on a household budget. But there is many ways to tackle overall affordability. Of course, myself, the hint is in the title, as chief housing officer, I am laser focused every day on increasing, you know, supply, choice, and affordability for housing for all Calgarians.
1: So if you and I have this conversation again a year from now, what numbers, what milestones would you tell Calgary is actually showing and proving that there's some meaningful progress on affordable housing in our city?
0: I mean, I think the biggest thing we look for is that the overall market is becoming more affordable, that we're continuing to deliver an increased amount of non-market homes. You know, ideally, we're above 1,800 of last year. But of course, that's going to take continued investment locally and from other orders of government to hit those targets. And what we are doing right now with our council is we are opening up the housing strategy. We're giving it a refresh. We're looking at what's working and what's not working. We're engaging with the community and groups involved to figure out what we can do different and what we should continue to lean in on that has worked over the last couple of years.
1: All right, Reid, appreciate the information here today. Thanks so much for joining me.
0: Likewise. Thanks for the opportunity. Talk soon.
1: That is Reid Hendry. He is the chief housing officer at the City of Calgary, talking about these recent numbers from the City of Calgary that show a drop in affordable and non-market housing development permit approvals in the first quarter of 2026, just 58 units approved, far below the city's annual target of 3,000 homes. And at the same time, city officials say the longer-term trend still points towards significant growth in affordable housing and affordable housing approvals over the past 2 years. So it's a tough situation out there. Let's see if we can get more housing units approved in this city. So we are a city on the grow, and we're going to need them. It's coming up on 316. Let's take a quick break. You are listening to Connect on QR Calgary.
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1: Almost 3:19 on your Wednesday afternoon. Thanks for joining me today. Some breaking news out of Ottawa right now. Ottawa has tabled its Safe Social Media Act. This is the Online Safety Harms Act that they've been pushing. And here's what we know. They're moving to restrict young Canadians' access to social media unless those companies that are running those platforms can show that they've made their platform safe. Now, Culture Minister Mark Miller introduced the long-awaited online harms bill in the House of Commons in the last hour or so. Also puts in some controls around AI chatbots. So the bill is named the Safe Social Media Act. It sets out three core duties for regulated services: the duty to protect children, the duty to act responsibly, and the duty to make certain content inaccessible. So this bill would force social media services, defined as traditional social media platforms, live streaming services, and adult content services focused on user-shared content, to restrict accounts for children under 16 years of age. However, those services could seek an exemption if they implement what officials briefing reporters in Ottawa called adequate safeguards to protect children. The exemption wouldn't apply, though, to adult content services, obviously. The exemption will be based on criteria to be determined later through regulation, according to officials. It remains unclear at this point how and when this ban will come into effect. It could take up to 18 months to set up set up the regulator after the bill becomes law. Now, I would love your take on this, and you can send me a text or give me a call, 403-974-8255. What do you think about this online harms bill, or this, it is called again, the Safe Social Media Bill? Is that what they called it exactly? Yeah, the Safe Social Media Act is what it's called. So one of the issues that they're setting out to deal with is the AI chatbots. They're including this obligation to reduce the risk of harmful content being generated by these AI chatbots, because these public-facing services, they can mimic human relationships pretty well. And there, you can just do a Google search on this and you can find all kinds of stories about the dangers of those. AI chatbots will need measures to respond when a user expresses ideas of suicide or self-harm, or an intention to commit an act that could cause death or serious bodily harm to an individual. The bill also proposes that we set up a digital safety commission, which we be responsible for enforcing the act, developing regulations and guidance, assessing compliance, and managing complaints. I mean, we knew this was coming. The federal government has been signaling that there was going to be some kind of ban for kids and for young teens following Australia's lead. Australia implemented this social media ban. And looking at what's happening with the social media ban in Australia, I mean, most indications are that the law's pretty much failed there. It's not keeping the kids off the platforms. It's a fairly disappointing start to that initiative that's been watched by parents and now mimicked by governments around the world. Some Australian parents see the real effect of the law may be for the coming cohort of younger kids who are not yet on social media. But, I mean, my son is 14 years old, and he is on some social media platforms. And we monitor that as parents because that's partly our responsibility. And I trust my kids. I trust them to be smart when it comes to being on social media. We have had those conversations with them. I mean, it's not something, if you're just throwing your kid a phone, you got to take a look in the mirror and say, am I doing the right thing? But if you're going to give your kid a phone and access to all those platforms and social media platforms, I mean, you got to be mindful of what they're doing. And to me, I don't think that's an invasion of privacy. That's just being smart parent. That's just smart parenting. But I have this social media act. I mean, again, and I've argued this before here and many times before, just about, you know, we've opened Pandora's box here. It's hard to put that back in. And again, this is just breaking. So we're only getting the details of this legislation right now. I'm all for the regulation of these AI chatbots, but banning the platforms to kids under 16, you think about, you know, that's Instagram, that is Snapchat, that is, I'm assuming Discord might be on that, YouTube. I don't know how you close Pandora's box on that. And I do think there is a little bit of overreach here. I understand that the governments are trying to regulate it. I know that there is a lot of bad stuff out there online. I'm not naive to think that throwing my kids out online is going to be, it's like going out and playing in the backyard. It's not. There's a lot of bad actors out there, obviously. But I think there should be some, I don't know how this is going to be enforced at the end of the day. I mean, it's not working in Australia, right? There's 7 in 10 parents, and I was looking up some stats. Like Australia's eSafety Commission, that is the regulatory agency that is tasked with enforcing the law there. They reported back in March that 7 in 10 parents said their kids still had an account on one of the age-restricted services. Other surveys have reported similar findings. And either parents are helping them circumvent the legislation, or teenagers are, they're smarter. They're smarter than you and I probably when it comes to figuring out tech, and they've figured out some workarounds. Like one kid drew a mustache on their face for an age estimation scan and created a new account with a fake birth date or using a parent or older sibling's account. Others said their accounts keep working regardless. They haven't done anything and it's still working. Like the kids are laughing about it in Australia. That's according to one parent who was speaking to the New York Times. She said, the kids all laugh about it. What a joke. We haven't been taken off anything. Who said she had been, this mother had been looking forward to the law taking effect. She hoped that she wouldn't have to be the bad mom for being strict about her 13-year-old son and 15-year-old stepdaughter's phone usage. But they still have access to Instagram. They still have access to Snapchat. So to me, this move to restrict social media access here in Canada, it seems like it's going to fall under the same, like we're going to have the same problems. Feel free to let me know what you think on this. And we're going to talk a little bit more as well on this later on in the show after 5 o'clock. We're going to have Sarah Austin on. She is with Children First Canada. She's the CEO. She has been an advocate for banning social media for kids under 16 or taking steps to prevent kids from having all this online access. But whether or not this is going to be enough, whether this is actually going to work, there was a previous attempt to pass an online harms bill back in early 2025 under Prime Minister Justin Trudeau, but that died because he prorogued Parliament. It might have been 2024, but he prorogued Parliament back in 2025, and that's when the online harms bill died. I imagine they've made some changes to that then. But again, I'm just not sure how we're going to enforce any of this, and that'll be certainly a question I'll talk to a Children First Canada CEO Sarah Austin about after 5 o'clock today. Let's take a break for news. It is coming up on 3:27. 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
9: Global News. I'm Brenda Neufeld. Cloudy and 13 at 3:30. Albertans could have an 11th question on a referendum ballot this fall. Country singer Corb Lund has now submitted his Water Not Coal petition to Elections Alberta to try to end coal mining in the eastern slopes of the Rockies. He says his team gathered more than 200,000 signatures. If Elections Alberta determines the petition was successful at collecting the nearly 178,000 required, it would be up to a legislative committee or the premier to determine whether it joins 10 other questions being put to Albertans in October. Energy and Minerals Minister Brian Jean had this to say in Calgary today.
10: Well, we'll have to wait and see. I mean, it's very important that the people of Alberta have the opportunity to speak about those things that are important to them, and we'll make sure that we go through the proper process and verify the signatures as is necessary. And if he's got the signatures and he's going to put it forward, then we will oblige that request to make sure that the people of Alberta have their say.
9: The Coal Association of Canada says Alberta can protect its waterways while producing the steelmaking coal industries need, adding that decisions about industrial development should be guided by independent regulators. For the first time since October, there are no active recall petitions looking to oust Alberta politicians from their seats in the legislature. The last ones have now been withdrawn. Elections Alberta says the petition targeting NDP member Marie Renault was withdrawn, while the campaign against Peter Guthrie was deemed invalid after nothing was submitted by today's deadline. It means all 28 recall petitions issued since last fall were unsuccessful, withdrawn, or deemed invalid. Ottawa has moved to ban kids from social media platforms and artificial intelligence chatbots. The Liberal government has now introduced its bill that would force social media platforms to block access for children younger than 16. But social media platforms would be able to obtain an exemption if they put in place sufficient safeguards. The government says exemptions would not be available to platforms that offer adult content. The bill would also regulate the companies behind AI chatbots. The federal government's plan to keep kids safe on social media is being called into question by an expert in the field. McGill University's Dr. Sarah Grimes says banning kids under 16 from social media punishes children for the government's failure to regulate the platforms causing the harm.
11: All this does is put the onus on kids and parents to change their behavior. There's nothing, you know, I mean, some sites might lose some of their audience potentially, you know, but what we're seeing out of Australia in these early months is it hasn't really had that much of an impact.
9: She says her research shows kids want government to protect them from what they don't want on social media. Calgary police are on the scene of an ongoing incident in Temple this afternoon. They say the matter is contained to a home in the northeast neighborhood and there is no risk to the public. Police are asking people to stay away from the area around Temple Drive and Temple Green Road Northeast. More information will be shared as it's available. It's 3:33.
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9: Environment Canada Calgary weather, showers and a risk of an afternoon thunderstorm today. A high of 14, down to 10 for tonight. 17 degrees tomorrow. Friday, a chance of showers and 12. Sunday, Saturday, sunny and 18. And Sunday, sunny and 23. Right now, it is 13. Breaking news when it happens. Our next scheduled news at 4. I'm Brenda Neufeld.
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1: Coming up on 3:35, welcome back to Connect. I'm Tim Parent sitting in. So get this. There's an Alberta legislature committee right now exploring whether to put you and I on the hook for work-related e-scooter and bike rides taken by politicians. Currently, elected officials and caucus staff can be reimbursed for taxi rides, car rentals, Uber, and some airfare if they're traveling for work purposes. Now, there's a bipartisan committee of MLAs studying whether to add e-scooters and e-bikes to the list. And it passed a motion this week to see if corporate agreements are an option with providers such as Lime and Bird Canada. A report presented to the committee had advised against making e-scooter and e-bike trips reimbursable because of safety and insurance concerns. The committee heard that companies generally require riders to assume any risks, and it could leave politicians and staff without insurance coverage if they were to get injured. So Chris Sims is the Alberta director of the Canadian Taxpayers Association. I wanted to get her take on this. Chris, welcome to the show.
2: Thank you so much.
1: You know, I saw this story when I got in here today, and I was reading it, and I was thinking, like, seriously, this is what we're focused on? Like, what does this say about the priorities right now of our government?
2: I know. It's super frustrating when you start hearing things like, oh, let's spend more money on this nonsense instead of, oh my goodness, where can we save money? Where can we spend less? Where can we give normal people a break? It's super frustrating.
1: Like, I understand the e-scooters are everywhere. I mean, they're here in Calgary, they're in Edmonton. I mean, they're all over the country these days now. And I know that there are supporters who say that it's a cheap and efficient way to get around. It's cheaper than taxis, cheaper than rental cars. But I have to wonder, this committee that they've got going now, is this about saving money, or is this just, you know, politicians trying to normalize perks on the public dime?
2: It would be column B, what you just said, door number two. Because, number one, if it's so cheap, I've got a really novel concept. They could pay for it themselves. Like, well, yeah, I know I'm going out on a limb here.
1: That's a wild theory there, Chris, or a wild idea.
2: I know. Like, last I checked, politicians are paid money. Like, they get money into their bank account to do things. So if they love it so much and it's so super cheap, pay for it yourself. The issue here is that if we let them take this inch, they will just keep on taking miles. They will just keep on saying, oh, here's another perk and another perk and another perk. We have to put our foot down and say no.
1: And one thing I think about these e-scooters, I don't use them. I'm not a big fan of them. And I see people using them all the time here in Calgary, not wearing helmets, being very dangerous with them. And what happened, or what would happen if an MLA on an e-scooter wipes out, gets hurt? I mean, could we be stuck paying the bill for that too?
2: Yeah, God forbid they get hurt. Imagine what happens then. Could we be stuck as liable? That's a great question. Just speaking personally and not for the CTF, I get annoyed with them when people leave them blocking sidewalks.
1: Right.
2: Because I just imagine somebody, like in my neighborhood, I have a bunch of elderly people who use walkers. And it's really hard for them to get around at the best of times. And here they have these e-scooters just cluttering up the sidewalk. So that's one thing. The issue here, again, is that if this is new and shiny and cool, and a member of parliament or an MLA or a politician or a city councilor or a mayor, whoever it is, then they can just turn around and say, you know what, they can pay for it themselves.
1: You know, I think about also the situation for a lot of Albertans right now. Like, everyone is tightening their belts, a lot of people living paycheck to paycheck. How do you think taxpayers are going to react when they hear that politicians are debating subsidized scooter rides, when you've got families worried about where their next meal is going to come from or if they can keep a roof over their head?
2: Yeah, I know. So over 40% of people in Alberta report that they are within $200 every month of not being able to make the minimum payments on all their bills. So I'm not talking about paying off your credit card or paying off your line of credit. I'm talking covering rent, your electricity bill, your food, and your minimum payment on your credit card. 40%, more than 40% of people say they're within $200 of not making it month to month to month.
1: Right.
2: And then we have them coming around saying, by the way, pay for this too. I'm just going to put this out there. A good rule of thumb for any politician before they spend a taxpayer's money, ask themselves this. If you were in a gas station lineup at the cashier and you were about to, I don't know, grab like a Subway sandwich or a pack of gum or whatever, would you be comfortable turning around to the person behind you and saying, hey, buddy, will you pay for this for me? If that answer is no, pay for it yourself. Pay for it yourself. Because it's not like everybody's swimming in money.
1: Right.
2: We don't have money for this. So they have got to smarten up. Quit trying to find ways to stick taxpayers with more bills. Do the opposite.
1: You know, this committee, they're asking or they're looking at it or they're directing Legislative Assembly staff to see if these e-scooter companies like Bird and what's the other one, Lime, if they would waive the liability rules. I mean, does that not raise red flags about politicians trying to negotiate special treatment that other riders who are using these e-scooters don't get?
2: Yes. And you should not have rules for thee, but not for me. You should never get into situations like that. Because then you start looking funny. Then you start looking like you're not going to be accountable. Then it starts looking like you want some sort of a sweetheart deal. Nothing good comes out of those situations. Again, this is not rocket science. Like, politicians can pay for their own stuff. If they are on the clock and they must get somewhere, I think normal people understand they have to take an Uber or a taxi or something because they're often working in the back seat on their phones. We get that. We get that. But there's no need to keep adding to the list of things they cover. Like, for example, taxpayers shouldn't be paying for lunches when they're having town hall meetings, no matter where they are. Like, bring your own lunch, buy your own lunch, figure out your own lunch, how to feed yourself. There's so many things where politicians get perks that normal people don't. We have to get back to that.
1: Yeah.
2: I will say, you probably remember this, way back in the day when the late Toronto mayor, Rob Ford, was first coming up through the ranks and really getting normal working people behind him. You probably remember that video he did, where he grabbed this wad, basically, of like gift cards type and perk cards. He had a free one for parking, a free one for the bus, a free one for the zoo. And he was saying, I don't need all of this. Why should I be getting this if the average hardworking Torontonian isn't getting these perks? This is wrong. We need to get back to that sort of mentality.
1: Let me ask you this. If the government really believes that scooters are a cost-effective transportation option, then should, as taxpayers, should we be expecting our ministers and our MLAs to start replacing some of those other more expensive travel claims with these rides instead? Because if it's cheaper and you're going to use that, then drop the taxis or drop the Ubers.
2: You know, I just don't see that happening because I've worked in offices like this, and I can't see a mayor who's trying to get from meeting to meeting. Or a premier, what, is she going to have, like, the RCMP or police following her, like, for detail? Seriously. Like, or a city councillor? I just don't buy it. I just don't buy this becoming the standard way that an on-the-clock city, you know, worker or employee is going to be getting around. I don't.
1: Yeah, I just don't see. I'm curious to know how many MLAs are actually using them now.
2: Sure. Sure.
1: I mean,
2: if they are, that's up to them. Why would you turn around and bill taxpayers for it? Like, if they think they're fun or efficient, like, that's fine. Congratulations, I guess. Like, just pay for it yourself. This is not rocket science.
1: Before I let you go, Chris, I mean, is this one of those broader issues here? Like, is this a culture among the politicians, not just in Alberta, but everywhere, where these small expenses are like, we're just going to brush them off. They're not that much anyway.
2: Yeah, it's a great question. So I've worked in a ton of different provinces. And one of the things that I've noticed that things pile up are things like subscriptions. It's things like all of your audiovisual equipment. It's things like cameras. It's all of these quote unquote little things that add up to thousands and thousands of dollars. And people need to remember that it's not like a magical exponential wealth machine that we have under any city hall. Every dollar a politician is spending at city hall, imagine that loonie's been taken out of your pocket. It's dollar for dollar. So if they're billing you, you're literally paying for their trips. So every politician worth his or her salt, which is a term actually where salary comes from, needs to ask themselves, is this a legitimate expense that I cannot cover myself that I should be billing to the taxpayer?
1: And we'll leave it at that. Chris, thanks so much for the time and the insights today.
2: Thanks for fighting for taxpayers. We appreciate you speaking up.
1: That's Chris Sims. She's the Alberta director of the Canadian Taxpayers Association, weighing in on this Alberta Legislature committee right now that is exploring whether or not taxpayers should pay for their work-related e-scooter and e-bike rides that they may be taking in Calgary or Edmonton or wherever they may find themselves with one of these scooters. Currently, elected officials and caucus staff can be reimbursed for taxi rides, car rentals, for Uber, some airfare if they're traveling for work purposes, and now there's this bipartisan committee of MLAs and studying whether or not to add e-scooters and e-bikes to the list and make us pay for that. And one thing that they are looking at trying to do here is make these companies require the companies that have these e-scooters, like the Lime and Bird, they generally require you and I, if we're using them, to assume any risks. And they want to, these politicians are looking at having them change that. It's a bonkers situation to me. And I mean, to Chris's point, pay for it yourself if it's that cheap. You have the taxis, you have the car rentals, you have the Ubers, you have the airfare. What more do you need? So, and hey, if you're a politician out there and you're using any of those e-scooters or e-bikes and you're charging us for it, I'd love to hear from you and have you explain why you're doing that. I mean, give me a call, 403-974-8255. I don't anticipate any will, but if you are, hey, give me a buzz. Let's have a conversation. Coming up on 347, let's take a break. 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
1: You know, pulling back the curtain here a little bit.
2: Yes.
1: You know, when you come in here, Jock, when you and I have conversations in our little breaks here, we don't have any real plan about what we're going to talk about.
2: Shh, don't tell anybody.
1: Well, I mean, you know, they could probably figure it out. That being said, you came in here and I said, hey, what do you want to chat about? And you said, I'm going to tell you what I did today.
2: Well,
1: and you left it at that. I'm like, well, that's very mysterious.
2: Let me ask you this question. When was the last time you had your passport renewed?
1: Oh, God. Probably 7 or 8 years ago, because I did the 10-year one last time.
2: Which is
1: fine.
2: It's
1: coming up, I think, in like 2028 or 2027, actually, for me.
2: So anyway, for me, it's today. So today, I'm thinking, okay, it's raining. I'm not going to be outside. I'm not playing golf, anything. I was prepared. So I go down to Service Alberta at the Harry Hayes building. And like I said, I'm prepared for a two-hour, three-hour wait.
1: Right.
2: And so I pay for parking for 2 hours, and I go into Service Alberta. 10 minutes later, I'm out of there. I'm going like...
1: I'm out of money.
2: What in the heck just happened? I'm going like, I hear all these horror stories. And I will say, the young man that was taking care of me, it was a renewal, so it wasn't a real complicated situation. But he said, you got a little lucky because it wasn't that busy this morning. 10 minutes, I'm going, that's pretty good.
1: Yeah, I'm trying to remember. So the last time I would have had it done would have been when I was living in Ontario. My boys are up for new ones soon, too, because they still have, like, their baby face pictures on their passports, and they're older now. But it took about 45 minutes the last time, if I recall.
2: I was expecting over an hour, sure.
1: But, I mean, I think a lot of people aren't traveling as much anymore, right?
2: Like, you still need a passport.
1: I mean, you do.
2: Because if you're going to start traveling in a year or 2 years and your passport expires, because really, you know, a 10-year passport is only a 9.5-year passport because it really becomes invalid. You can't go anywhere in the final 6 months of the
1: I should know this question, but, like, if I'm traveling domestically, if I'm traveling within Canada, I don't need a passport,
2: right?
1: I can just show my driver's license,
2: you bet.
1: Yeah, and maybe that's part of that. There's a story idea is, you know, are people just not traveling as much internationally? So they're just, you know,
2: yeah. But then if you're gonna, then all of a sudden you get the opportunity and you got to get it, and then you got to do the fast, you know, and cost you more money from that. It's still like I got the 10 years and it was $163, which I'm, you know, you amortize that out over 10 years. It's not that bad.
1: No, that's a pretty decent deal.
2: $10 a year is okay.
1: You know, from that. Yeah, $16 a year, like that's nothing.
2: No, exactly. And I guess I will get my passport. You know, I just said do it in the snail mail. I'm fine with that, and I should have it by the end of this month.
1: I'm trying to think the last time I needed it. Probably when I went to the States back in 2024, and that would have been the last time I've traveled anywhere really outside of the country. Mm-hmm. But
2: you just never know, right?
1: All of a sudden, if you need it,
2: then you're going to be scrambling. And
1: I think I still have about a year left on it, but I know my wife's been saying to me we need to update the passports for ourselves and for the kids too. So
2: anyway, I just wanted to do a sports talk with Jock. Shout out to Service Alberta because that was pretty darn quick, and I wasn't expecting that.
1: I've been fairly lucky, getting even licensing stuff. Like going to the what are they called?
2: Registry?
1: The registries. I think I'm blanking on the name. I have never had any prolonged waits. Hmm. So I've been, lucky in that regard.
2: Okay.
1: But...
2: Yeah, I go to AMA because I'm a member, so I do a lot of my stuff there. And of course, you have to get the passport photo. And if you have the right membership, you know, the passport photos were free. And you know, AMA used to give you the passport document so you could fill out, but now you have to download it all online. You can do it online too, but I don't.
1: So what is the process?
2: You
1: still have to, like, you can't.
2: Yeah, if for a renewal, all you have to do is just, you know, you download the application online. It's about a 2-page document. You fill it out. You get a couple of references that will vouch for you. You get your passport photos, and the passport photos don't even have to be notarized anymore. They can just, you know, they're just stamped by the company that does it. So and then you go in and you drop it off, and you cut them a check, or you don't cut them a check. You give them your Visa for $160
1: exactly.
2: And you go from there. So. We'll see how it all works out. I think a renewal is probably easier if it's a first timer.
1: More than likely, But okay. Well, there you go.
2: Well, a lot of people need their visas right now because the FIFA. Like, nice segue, Jock. That's good.
1: Oh, well, again, we're opening the curtains, looking behind the scenes. That is what you call a quality segue.
2: Yes. Yeah, so you need your visa. You need your passport to come into the country because the FIFA. You're not excited though. You're just
1: not
2: telling
1: particularly.
2: Me. Off, how come you're not excited?
1: I've just never been a huge FIFA or soccer. Football, if you want.
2: Okay.
1: I'll pay attention. Like, I always tend to pay attention at the end. Like, yeah. Who are the two countries left?
2: Well, Canada's playing
1: Canada's
2: Friday night.
1: It's all pay attention.
2: So you should pay attention on Friday night.
1: I will pay attention to Canada. But again, it's not going to be where I sit down and watch the game or go to the bar and watch the game. I'll just sort of watch it at home. The highlights.
2: Well, here's the deal. Canada has never won a game at the World Cup. Of course, they competed in 1986. They competed in 2022. But there's a little bit of buzz because this one is on home soil. You're playing games in Vancouver. You're playing games in Toronto. The team is competitive. They've got some very, very good players. Like Jonathan David is one of the best strikers this country has ever produced. Hopefully Alphonso Davies is going to be healthy. But, you know, I do get the sense around the people I hang out with that people are excited about this, and they're going to be watching when, you know, Canada takes on Bosnia on Friday night. Now, Corey Mace is the head coach of the Saskatchewan Roughriders. Apparently he's a little bit of a soccer fan. He was asked if he is going to be watching. And what did Corey Mace say? Well, let's go. Oh, I got to find the right clip now because I don't want to play the wrong one.
1: Here it is.
2: Corey Mace, he is a soccer fan and he is ready to watch.
3: Yeah, I don't know how much tuning in I'll be able to do, but between work, but obviously, you know, Canada's rolling. We're going to take a peek at cheer for Canada, but other than that, I'm an England guy.
1: My
3: family's all from England, so what a time, man. Exciting time. Can't afford any of those tickets anyway, so we'll be watching TV like everybody else.
2: I think he speaks for all Canadians and even England fans, you know, from that standpoint, because it is a little pricey.
1: Just a tad. Cheaper to get a passport.
2: Much cheaper.
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12: This is Global News. I'm Russell Skeet. It's mainly cloudy and 13 degrees at 4 o'clock. Joined by a crowd of supporters, country singer Corb Lund turned in his water, not coal petition to Elections Alberta this afternoon. And he's confident he's got enough signatures.
13: We need 178,000 or 177 something. We got well beyond that. We're just over, we're well over 200,000. We'll have the exact.
12: Lund says he's exhausted but relieved after a four-month campaign to gather signatures on a petition into trying to end coal mining in the Eastern Rockies. If enough signatures are verified, the provincial government would have to consider legislation banning the projects or hold a referendum. When asked about that today, Energy and Minerals Minister Brian Jean says the government will wait for the verification, but adds that it's important Albertans have their say. Coming up, city police have been kept busy this afternoon with a couple of incidents, but first, QR Calgary Time Saver Traffic.
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15: Downtown in the southeast, there's been an incident at 4th Street and 7th Avenue. Looks like the road's been closed both northbound and southbound. There are some detours in place. Could take an extra 5 to 10 minutes to get through. Over on Deerfoot, there's a collision southbound by the Southland Drive overpass. That's got your left lane blocked off. Delays have quickly stacked back all the way to Pagan Trail. I recommend hopping off Deerfoot early, taking Barlow, 52nd Street, or even heading east all the way over to Stony Trail. On McLeod Trail, way down south, the traffic lights are out. 210th Avenue. Police are on scene directing traffic. And in the northeast, there's a collision eastbound on 16th Avenue just before Deerfoot. We're seeing 10 to 15 minute delays from Edmonton Trail. Might be a little faster to head north up Edmonton Trail to take 32nd Avenue instead. Lotto 649 Gold Ball Night. 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For QR Calgary Time Saver Traffic, I'm Phil Jensen.
12: Calgary police are responding to reports of a stabbing downtown. They say around 3 o'clock they were called to 4th Street and 7th Avenue Southeast, where they found a person suffering from stab wounds. That person has been taken to hospital with an unknown level of injury. Police say 4th Street between 6th and 7th Avenue is closed. So far, no one is in custody, and the investigation is ongoing. Meanwhile, police remain at the scene of an ongoing incident in Temple. They say the matter is contained to a home in the northeast neighborhood, and there is no risk to the public. Police are asking people to stay away from the area, though. It's around Temple Drive and Temple Green Road. Police say they plan to speak to the media at the scene of the incident in a few minutes. An expert says kids want government to protect them from questionable material online, but banning youth from social media is not the right response. Dr. Sarah Grimes from McGill University tells QR Calgary Mornings her research shows a lot of young people are dissatisfied with a lot of what they encounter online, but banning them punishes youth for government's failure to regulate platforms causing harm.
16: They're very aware of it, and they want governments to regulate, but I don't think that they want them to. They don't want them to be the ones who are cut off from, you know, a huge swath of the internet and the process.
12: She says what we're seeing from Australia is that kids find ways around bans, and dangers faced by children are not found only online. Alberta's Minister of Hospitals says she's put an end to a contentious rebranding of the province's paramedic service provider. Acute Care Alberta announced last month Emergency Health Services Alberta would be changing its name to Alta Paramedic Health. The rebranding would see ambulances across the province outfitted with new logos and see paramedics wearing new uniforms. At the time, the government said the change signaled a renewed commitment to high-quality care and accountability. Critics, including the union representing the paramedics across Alberta, have said it was a waste of resources that should be put toward addressing working conditions and staff shortages. Hospitals Minister Adrienne LaGrange says she shares the concerns, and that's why she's ordered the change to be scrapped until further engagement can be done. The Bank of Canada has delivered a fifth straight interest rate hold today as weakness in the economy offsets inflationary pressures from the war in Iran. Michael Davenport of Oxford Economics says he thinks the central bank will stay on the sidelines for the rest of the year, barring a big pickup in inflation.
17: We think the Bank of Canada is much more likely to remain on hold. It would have to see a pickup in core inflation, broadening in price pressures across the CPI basket. And then as well, it would have to see a pickup in long-term inflation expectations. None of that we think is likely given the current weak macroeconomic backdrop.
12: Bank of Canada Governor Tiff Macklem says the economy is weak, but we wouldn't use the word recession to describe it at this juncture. Another big economic boost for Wheatland County east of Calgary. A grand opening was held today for CGC's new wallboard manufacturing plant. The $210 million investment will create about 100 full-time jobs. The project received $3.7 million through the province's Investment and Growth Fund. Wheatland County will also be the site of De Havilland Canada's new aerospace hub. It's 4:05.
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12: Environment Canada, Calgary weather, clearing in 10 tonight, mainly sunny tomorrow, good chance of afternoon showers or thundershowers, but a high of 17. Clouds, good chance of showers, a high of just 12 on Friday, sunny and 18 Saturday, sunny and 23 on Sunday. It's 13 degrees. Breaking news when it happens. Our next scheduled news at 4:30. I'm Russell Skeet.
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1: 4:06 on your Wednesday afternoon. Thanks for joining me. Tim Perrin sitting in on QR Connect. Donald Trump is at it again. U.S. President telling reporters he's not looking to renew CUSMA, the Canada-U.S.-Mexico agreement. We're going to talk to a trade expert about that coming up after 4:30. And after 5 o'clock, we're going to get into the talk of this the new online safety legislation that the Liberal government tabled today. It would essentially force social media platforms to block access for kids under 16. We're going to talk to Children's First Canada CEO Sarah Austin about this and whether this legislation does enough to protect kids. But for right now, over the weekend, a grizzly bear was trapped and killed near Red Lodge Provincial Park, just southwest of Red Deer. It's believed the bear was the same animal that had previously tried to get into a chicken coop on a nearby property. Alberta Fish and Wildlife Enforcement Services were called in, trapped the animal, and based on established provincial grizzly bear response guidelines and receiving direction from forestry and parks wildlife management officials, euthanized the bear, which was then gifted to an Indigenous person for traditional use, according to the province. Joining me to talk about this right now is Kim Titchener. She's the founder of Bear Safety and More. She joins us. Kim, welcome to the show.
2: Hi, thanks for having me.
1: Are bear encounters on the rise, or are they becoming more frequent? Like, what's happening out there?
2: Well, it certainly feels like that at times. Certainly last year in 2025, we had all of Kananaskis had a bear warning up. We had a really great berry season, so lots of sightings and even, unfortunately, a few encounters and maulings. And, you know, this year again, we're already starting off with a season of lots of encounters, people getting surprised by bears. And sadly, also bears

0: And the reality for a lot of Albertans is things are changing. Grizzly bears are coming back out into habitats they once lived on. And of course, you know, it's been a long time since they've lived in some of these habitats, and humans are just not used to it. So we actually have to do a lot of compromises to make that work.
1: Yeah, I'm thinking about the situation in Red Deer, and we have these attractants, right? Like there's this chicken coop that was what, obviously, if the bear came back to it twice. You know, if we don't deal with those attractants, I mean, we're just setting the stage for more bear encounters, aren't we?
0: Absolutely. And not only are we attracting a bear to our homes, we're attracting them to our communities, to our neighbor's yard. So it becomes a community safety issue as well. And it really is sad because, you know, a bear has to lose its life. People are put at risk. And we've got a threatened bear population that, you know, we don't have, you know, thousands or tens of thousands of bears out there. They are, you know, a species that we are quite concerned about.
1: You touched on it a little bit, but what are some of the mistakes that we're making in our communities, whether urban or rural, because it's not just a rural issue, that are perhaps unintentionally attracting bears and other wildlife as well?
0: Yeah, well, I mean, it's the spring, so everyone's out doing their gardening and planting trees and bushes. So thinking about if you do live in an area where there are bears, not to plant things like crabapple trees, cherries like cherry trees, trees that will and bushes that produce berry-producing species, unfortunately, do lead bears to be attracted to those areas, especially if it's a bad berry year. They'll actually come into residential areas, leaving your garbage outside, your compost. I don't recommend having bird feeders or hummingbird feeders during the spring all the way into the fall, just because bears, the calories that they can get from bird feed and hummingbird feeders is quite high, so they'll keep coming back for that, and then of course that can lead them to get into other trouble. Dog food left outside to feed a dog, never leave a dog's food outside. And then for our livestock and our agricultural producers, they're up against much larger scale issues because it's their livelihood. So the loss of an apiary or chickens in a coop, Or of course, in the spring, it's calving season, so people have cow calves, and they are also getting killed. So there's a lot of really great resources out there on the Government of Alberta's website, and Waterton Biosphere has actually done a ton of great work down in the southern part of the province on working with livestock producers and agriculture producers. So there are resources out there. It's just trying to tap into them and educate people about them.
1: Now, I know a lot in the ag community, in the agricultural communities, they use a lot of electric fencing, as we talked about. And I mean, it is one of the best deterrents. Is that becoming less of a recommendation and more of a necessity now in parts of Alberta because of the bears and other wildlife?
0: I agree. I really do think we need to just take it on as something we do. I was just not far from there recently, just checking out some tree planting camps. And, you know, we're like, okay, we have to have electric fencing for these camps to keep staff safe. And then it's the same thing. Anybody who's living along these areas where bears are now starting to come out into, they have a responsibility to their livestock and also to their livelihoods to protect them and protect themselves and their communities. And it should just be it just be something that's standard. And I realize it's expensive, and it would be great to have more Alberta, you know, government-based grants to help them with that. And there are some programs that they could duplicate, I would think, in the more of the central part of the province. Would be great to see.
1: I mean, I guess that's part of the price of living with wildlife in our backyard, is that, you know, if it's going to help and deter them, that's, you got to do what you got to do. That said, grizzlies are listed as a threatened species here in Alberta. Unfortunately, they had to euthanize the one over the weekend. And I'm curious, how do wildlife officials balance the public safety aspect with the conservation aspect when these conflicts happen?
0: It's really tough. I feel for the wildlife officers. They didn't get into these careers to go around shooting and killing wildlife. You know, a big part of their job is often education and trying to remind, you know, landowners like, hey, you can't have chicken coops without electric fencing, and trying to encourage people to do the right thing. It's just one of the sad side effects of the job. There is a matrix that the government of Alberta works off of, and they look at certain factors that can lead to higher risk. And unfortunately, when bears do get into things like garbage or killing livestock, unfortunately, they're going to choose to come back for those food sources. They might damage property, try to access buildings. So it becomes really dangerous for the public, and that's why they make the decision to kill the animal. But it's not something that had to happen, and it's something that I think Alberta

0: Americans need to wake up and realize that a lot more of us are living in bear habitat than we ever have before. Even folks here, like where I am, I mean, I've just moved to Calgary, and, you know, west of Calgary now, we had a bear attack in Springbank last year. So, you know, bear habitat is definitely expanding.
1: Yeah, and, you know, you've talked in the past, Kim, about this paradigm shift that we need to have around living with grizzlies in particular. What does that coexistence actually look like? Because we're continuing to build. Calgary is expanding. Other communities, you know, people are leaving cities, going to other rural communities. I mean, what does that coexistence look like as we build communities in bear country?
0: Sure. I mean, from a land management perspective and for city planners, town planners, they really need to think about, you know, where are the wildlife corridors? Where are the habitat patches? Where are wildlife going to be moving through this area? Often they use trails, they use river, you know, the sides of river systems. And we're often, of course, as humans, we want to have our homes in places where there's lots of green space. We want to have it next to a river. And of course, these end up being travel corridors for wildlife. So thinking and planning from that perspective is really important to avoid those areas. And also just, you know, the way that Calgary has sprawled out, we've sprawled out into areas where these animals live and are attracted to because of trail systems or of, you know, green spaces and rivers. And then if we're going to have our homes here, like places like Discovery Ridge is a great example in Calgary, we have to have bear-resistant garbage bins. And none of that exists, right? Mm-hmm. They have temporary bylaws. Oh, we have a bear in the neighborhood. Oh, everybody don't have your garbage cans out. I'm like, I'm sorry, but the rule of thumb should be we have bear-resistant bins, just like we have in Banff and Canmore. We have to start treating these new communities. We have to start treating these new communities like they're in bear country.
1: Kim, as always, appreciate your insights on this. Thanks so much for joining me.
0: My pleasure. Take care.
1: That is Kim Tichener. She is the founder of Bear Safety and More, talking about bear encounters on the rise following this situation near Red Deer over the weekend, where a grizzly bear was trapped and killed near Red Lodge Provincial Park. It had tried to get into a chicken coop. It's believed that it had done that previously, and unfortunately, because of the encounter, Alberta Fish and Wildlife Enforcement Services were called in and had to trap the animal and euthanize it. It's 4:16. Let's take a break. 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
3: Downtown in the southeast, there's been an incident and 4th Street is closed between 6th Avenue and 7th Avenue. Detours are in place, but it's going to take quite a while to get through that. On Deerfoot, we've got a collision southbound just after the Southland Drive overpass blocking off your left lane. There are some heavy delays starting near Pagan Trail. I recommend hopping off a southbound Deerfoot early, head east over to Barlow, 52nd Street or Stony Trail. All three of those are going to be a far better option. Over in the northeast, there's a collision eastbound 16th Avenue by Deerfoot. We are seeing delays of an extra 10 minutes or so as you make your way down the hill. If you want to avoid that altogether, maybe take Edmonton Trail north and cross Deerfoot using 32nd Avenue. 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For QR Calgary Time Saver Traffic, I'm Phil Jensen.
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1: You know, Jack, I was just looking at LeBron James, who is, who's he? He's with LA, right?
2: Yeah.
1: He's currently with LA. I know he's made the rounds.
2: The self-proclaimed GOAT, is that
1: so essentially they asked him, as this was Time Magazine ranking the most influential people in sports in 2026, and they asked him, who's the GOAT, the greatest of all time? And he said, I'm not taking nobody over me. There's no question.
2: I think that's a fair answer.
1: I think Michael Jordan will say the same thing. Rest his soul. Kobe would say the same thing. Magic will say the same thing. Bird would say the same thing. Shaq, the late, great Wilt, Kareem. I don't think any of us are going to take somebody else, which I think is a good answer. I think that's a smart way to do it because, I mean, fans can argue till the cows come home about who's the greatest of all time in their respective sport that they're talking about. But when you ask the players, you're not going to undermine your own accomplishments.
2: But it's so tough to compare eras, too, because the game changes over the years, right?
1: That's true, too.
2: But hey, you know, if you were asking me, I would say MJ. MJ's the king. And I'm not a big basketball guy. I didn't grow up, you know, with basketball in my DNA. Now you grew up in the East.
1: And I think about, you know, growing up in Montreal and Toronto, and basketball was a big deal. I wasn't as involved in it. I was more paying attention to NFL when I was a little younger.
2: Okay.
1: And certainly hockey was the one that me and all my buddies watched. But you know, and I kind of regret it. Like, we were talking off the air about The Last Dance, that documentary of the Chicago Bulls. And it's such a great documentary. And I kind of wish I had paid a little more attention back in the 90s to that run, because it was incredible. I mean, it was an incredible run if you think about it. You watch that documentary, it's great.
2: Mm-hmm.
1: You know, but we were all focused on getting our NFL starter jackets on and not necessarily paying attention to what was happening in the actual sports on the jackets we were wearing.
2: It's funny you mention that, because starter was pretty tricked up back in the day. And you know, you go back to the 80s and the 90s, and starter was king. And I knew the starter rep here in Calgary at Dale Moffitt, and we always were hitting him up and saying, we got to get that starter jacket. You. That starter jacket is cool.
1: And they're going, I think they're going for big bucks now online, like on the reseller market, because that nostalgic stuff.
2: Should have saved some of money.
1: I wish. There were two things you needed in my high school when I moved to Ontario, and which was culture shock for me, having grown up in Montreal, but two things you needed. You needed a pair of Nike Airs.
2: Okay.
1: And you needed a starter jacket.
2: Mm-hmm.
1: You didn't have those, you were a nobody. Fortunately, I did have. Now, one of my first jobs I ever got was at Foot Locker. And so I always was able to get some pretty fresh kicks every so often, because I had a pretty good employee discount. But there is something I wish that I had kept or had bought more of, because that sneaker market, that is something that is, I mean, I get people collect everything, but sneaker market, what do they call themselves? They're sneakerheads?
2: I never got into it. You know, like I like a good pair of sneakers. Don't get me wrong. I'll wear brand names, but I am not so into it that I've got to have the MJs, or I've got to have, you know, the Converse, or whatever the case may be. So, I guess I grew up in a little bit of a different era, because in Pooh's Coupe, we didn't care about our sneakers. You know, we cared about having our motorcycles. We cared about having our Skidoos, you know, all that other kind of good stuff.
1: The regional
2: growing up
1: differences,
2: in the farm.
1: As
2: yes,
1: it were.
2: And that is true. So, you know, fashion wasn't a big thing in Pooh's Coupe, but you know, you come to Calgary, and I came to Calgary in 1980, 81, and that's when you go, okay, the starter jackets are pretty cool, and you know, you got to be a little more hip and everything from that standpoint.
1: I think the one that everyone had or wanted was the Charlotte Hornets. Do you remember that, like that teal, that bluish purple that they had? That was that was the old logo of the Hornet that was holding the basketball. And
2: okay. I'm colorblind, so you lost me at teal.
1: Fair enough. But that was a big deal, though. Like, that was such a one to have, even though I never wanted it because I was not a fan. But I had an Atlanta Falcons starter jacket because I was a Falcons fan.
2: Are you watching the NBA final?
1: I've been keeping an eye on it. I haven't. I mean, it's great to see the Knicks in it. Like, I think the Knicks are to the NBA what Toronto and Montreal are to the NHL.
2: Sure.
1: You know, that kind of legacy stuff. But I've been paying some attention to it. But not
2: the time. San Antonio falls in the first two games. The Knicks lose at home. So we get game number four tonight. It's going to be interesting. And, you know, I'm not a big basketball guy, as I said. I've been competing propel it, you know, to the NHL playoffs, and I think it's been great hockey. And maybe I got to watch the NBA final, because I did get into it when the Raptors went there. I think every Canadian was into it, and we jumped on the bandwagon. But maybe I should get into it a little bit more.
1: What about the Stampeders?
2: Well, the Stampeders are always the talk of the town, but the Stampeders are on a bye week. But hey, there's still Stampeder news. Why don't we get the latest from the Stampeder report from the voice, the longtime Hall of Fame voice of the Calgary Stampeders.
3: I'm Mark Steven with your Calgary Stampeder report, brought to you by your Alberta Ford dealers. The Canadian Football League is in the middle of a strange start to the season. Week one, three games, three teams on the sidelines. Week two, three games scheduled, three teams on the sidelines, including the Calgary Stampeders. It's all because of the World Cup of Soccer. The league has two of its teams, the BC Lions and the Toronto Argonauts, out of their stadiums for extended periods due to soccer conflicts. The Lions and the Argos are on the road for a big stretch to start the year, so they're trying to give those teams some road games to start, but also work in some breaks as well. They just don't want those teams to play a bunch of road games to start and then a bunch of home games to end the season. There is the competitive balance angle, of course. It is a very unusual start, but it's a one-off because of the World Cup. It is an awkward season, but only in 2026. Stampeders back on the field on Tuesday. I'm Mark Steven, and that's your Stampeder Report, brought to you by your Alberta Ford dealers.
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15: This is Global News. I'm Russell Skeet. It's mainly cloudy and 14 degrees at 4:30.
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15: Calgary police investigating the deaths of two people at a home in Temple at about 1:45. Officers went to a home on Temple Green Road Northeast to check on the welfare of a resident. When they entered the home, they found the bodies of a woman in her 40s and a child under the age of 10. The investigation is in its early stages. Police don't believe there is an outstanding suspect. Coming up, city police have closed off a street downtown while they investigate a stabbing. But first, QR Calgary Time Saver traffic.
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18: Downtown in the southeast, 4th Street remains closed between 6th Avenue and 7th Avenue following an incident. Detours are in place, but it's going to be a slow go. Over on Deerfoot, there's a collision southbound just after the Southland Drive overpass blocking off your left lane. We're now seeing slowdowns start near 17th Avenue. I recommend you hop off of southbound Deerfoot early, head east, use Barlow, 52nd Street, or Stoney Trail instead. Stoney looks like a really great alternative today. Down in the southwest, got a collision at Shaughnessy Boulevard and James McKevitt Road. Fairly light delays, but emergency crews are on scene. 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Details online. For QR Calgary Time Saver Traffic, I'm Phil Jensen.
15: Calgary police are responding to reports of a stabbing downtown. They say around 3 o'clock. They were called to 4th Street and 7th Avenue Southeast, where they found a person suffering from stab wounds. That person's been taken to hospital with an unknown level of injury. Police say 4th Street between 6th and 7th Avenue remains closed. So far, no one's in custody. The investigation's ongoing. A social media expert is questioning the federal government ban on social media for children under 16. Dr. Sarah Grimes at McGill University tells QR Calgary Mornings the evidence social media is dangerous for kids because it keeps them from playing outdoors, diminishing conversation skills, and puts them at risk of being groomed or sexualized is exaggerated at best.
19: These things are not exclusive to social media, and they're not necessarily even going to be reduced or that impacted by a ban alone.
15: Grimes says bans punish children and parents for government's failure to regulate the platforms causing the harm. She says her research shows kids under 18 like the good stuff on social media, wants less of what she calls the grotesque material companies push their way. Country singer Corb Lund and his team has managed to collect over 200,000 signatures on a petition to end coal mining in the eastern slopes of the Rockies. Lund turned in the petition to Elections Alberta this afternoon. Once the signatures are verified, Lund is confident the matter will be added to this fall's referendum, and he wants the province to use his question verbatim.
20: Including the Blackstone and Grassy Mountain projects, those are very important, and I know the government wants those to go through, but Albertans don't. So I expect the government to use our question that was vetted by EA and signed by 200,000 people.
15: When asked about adding an 11th question to the October 19th referendum, Energy and Minerals Minister Brian Jean says the government will wait for the verification, but adds it's important Albertans have their say. Well, the province has halted the rebranding of Alberta's paramedic services less than a month after a new name and logo was rolled out. On May 15th, the Alberta government announced it was changing the name of Emergency Health Services to ELTA Paramedic Health. But in a post on social media, the Minister of Hospital and Surgical Health, Adrienne LaGrange, says she's bringing an immediate halt to the rebrand and a return to the previous name and logo. She says she's heard questions from Albertans and frontline workers about the changes and shares their concerns. LaGrange says no operational funding was spent on the rebrand, with no changes made to uniforms, ambulances, or other assets since last month's launch. The head of the Bank of Canada says he doesn't think the economy is in a recession despite some recent weakness in the data. The central bank held its benchmark policy rate steady at 2.25% today. However, our governor, Tiff Macklem, also weighed in on the recession debate, saying That's not how he described the economy, despite pressures from U.S. trade policy and the war in Iran. Michael Davenport of Oxford Economics says Macklem has the right diagnosis for the economy.
0: You know, the Canadian economy is currently in quite a weak period, and there are a number of headwinds to growth, a number of challenges that it faces going forward. So overall, I think we generally share a similar view that, you know, the Canadian economy is definitely a little bit weaker than we had thought, say, a couple of months ago, but we don't think that the Canadian economy is currently in a recession.
15: Davenport says he expects the Bank of Canada to remain on hold for the rest of the year unless the central bank sees inflation pressures from the war in Iran spread beyond the gas pumps. It's 4:35.
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15: Clearing and 10 tonight, mainly sunny tomorrow with a good chance of afternoon showers or thunder showers, a high of 17. Clouds, a good chance of showers and 12 on Friday. It's 14 degrees, breaking news when it happens. Our next scheduled news at 5. I'm Russell Skeet.
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1: 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Tim Parent sitting in here on Connect here on QR Calgary. Let's take a look at what the markets for today. 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
3: Well, it was a bit of a mixed bag, Tim, quite frankly. Good afternoon to you. You know, you're correct. When we woke up this morning, we woke up to kind of a pretty similar situation. You've got renewed hostilities in the Middle East. You've got renewed threats about further escalation, you know, coming from President Trump. You had oil prices rising. Bond yields were responding to that. They were going a bit higher on inflationary concerns, and then stock markets were falling in the pre-market. And, you know, throughout the early part of the trading morning, it kind of softened a little bit. And in part, the stock market's response, but in part that was because the inflation data we got out of the United States. Now, in fairness, the headline inflation is going higher. It's over 4% right now. That's not good news. But the underlying core inflation number on a month over month came in a little bit less than expected. And what that tells us is that the price of gasoline and whatnot is not filtering through to the larger economy in the United States, at least just yet. But by the end of the day, we had some pretty negative numbers. We'll get to those in a minute. And, you know, the market's just sort of capitulating a little bit on the renewed threats. And I think if you look at the tech sector, you got a renewed sell-off in some of those semiconductor stocks and the chip stocks. So all of that combining for kind of a miserable day.
1: And so what did those numbers look like?
3: The TSX was down, 260 points to finish the trading day, 34,151. The Dow fell 953 points to 49,919. Oil prices up $1.76, still trading under $90 though, Tim, $88.34 a barrel. Natural gas up 5 cents to $3.19, and we had the Canadian dollar effectively flat at 71.68 US.
1: All right, thank you, Dave. That's Dave Popowich from the Popowich Carmoli Advisory Group, CIBC Wood Gundy. Well, Donald Trump is at it again. The U.S. president telling reporters he is not looking to renew the Canada-U.S.-Mexico agreement, or CUSMA, dangling the threat of withdrawing from his country's free trade deal with Canada and Mexico, even though his trade officials are in talks right now about renewing it. Eric Miller is a Canada-U.S. trade expert, president of the Rideau Potomac Strategy Group. He joins us. Eric, welcome to the show.
4: Thanks for having me on.
1: You know, Eric, we've been here before, but when you hear Donald Trump say the U.S. doesn't need Canada, because that's what he said today, or Mexico for that matter, how seriously should we be taking the rhetoric?
4: Well, certainly Donald Trump says many things. I do think it's notable when he says, I'm not looking to renew the agreement. But if you read the whole set of comments that he made, he put it in the context of the six-year renewal. And so I read this as basically an effort by President Trump to ramp up the pressure on Canada and Mexico to make them think, oh, we really need to move quickly and get a deal. And of course, this question about does the U.S. need Canada? I mean, I would ask the president to look at those refineries in Ohio that take Alberta energy. I would ask them to look at the refineries in the Mountain West that take Alberta energy. And so certainly on energy alone, the United States is enormously in need of trade with Canada. And that's something that can be a good thing for both countries. But we do need each other.
1: Yeah, and I mean, we've had trade agreements before. We also have a very deep trading partnership. Is this partnership in jeopardy, even though all three countries are working on renewing CUSMA and have, like, I mean, it doesn't seem to me like we're in any kind of threat to losing this.
4: Well, I think it could be seen as being in jeopardy because what we're doing now is we're driving at high speed in a car on a curvy mountain pass. And it doesn't mean that we're not going to get to our destination at the end of the day. But if you don't drive with caution in such a situation and you don't focus on what you need to focus on, which is renewal, things could end very, very badly. And so I don't think we can just sit back and automatically assume that everything's going to be fine and that we will find a way forward. I think probably we will find a way forward, but it is time to start thinking what happens if that car plunges off the proverbial cliff and somehow President Trump says, you know, we're not going to have this agreement at all going forward. It's worth having that analysis because it means that Canada is ready if that comes to pass.
1: You know, for the average Canadian worker or business owner, what's at stake here if the CUSMA relationship starts to weaken?
4: So there's an enormous amount at stake. A lot of people go to work every day and they're not even conscious that they work in jobs that are dependent on trade, that are involved in global commerce. And certainly Canada and the United States have the largest trading relationship. Canada has sent, you know, at least two-thirds, if not three-quarters of its export to the U.S. for many, many years. And if you start putting added costs into that relationship, that means that there will likely be less trade over time. Now, we've seen the U.S. put the softwood lumber tariffs, for example, up to 47%, making it way more expensive to build a home in the United States. But the U.S. still buys a lot of softwood lumber from Canada because they have to. But we need to be thinking about how we take costs out of the equation so we can become more efficient and not add costs in. But essentially, right now, we're adding costs, we're adding barriers instead of taking them away. And so for the average Canadian, when those costs get added, it means that there's fewer dollars for the companies they work for to invest in new production lines, new innovation, all the rest.
1: You know, we talk about diversifying trade beyond the U.S. I mean, we do have some deals in place, most notably that deal with China over EVs. But realistically, how achievable is diversification for Canada in the short term?
4: So this is a long-term process. There are some things that can be done in the shorter term. So, for example, if you are an Alberta canola farmer, getting the market in China reopened is something that can move the needle relatively quickly. Getting it into India can move relatively quickly. But if you think about the process, for example, of a company qualifying to be a supplier to a major manufacturer, that can be a long-term generational shift where year on year there will be greater diversification. But you can't just flip a switch and say, yes, we've traded 75% of our exports with you for the last 70 years, and we're going to wake up one day and say, now we're going to do a lot more with the rest of the world. We have to work at it. We have to stick to these efforts, and we have to think differently about how we want to approach this. This is achievable in the medium to longer term, and it's something, based on this experience that we're living through right now, that it is extremely important.
1: To go back to that analogy you used of us being in a speeding car going around mountain curves, I mean, agriculture, auto manufacturing, energy, a lot of these industries are deeply tied to the U.S. Which sectors should be most concerned right now? Which ones are in that passenger seat as the car's whipping around the mountain curves?
4: Well, I mean, if I think about this, for example, from an Alberta perspective, the beef trade, for example, is something that can face an awful lot of barriers because there's a lot of cross-border movement. A calf may be born in Alberta and reared in Nebraska and slaughtered at the Cargill plant in Alberta and then sold on. And so you start adding cost to each of those. Certainly anything in agriculture, the U.S. is a huge, huge market. And then there's also a lot of equipment in energy. The U.S. is going through a real renaissance in energy right now, and the oil field service suppliers want to be able to supply their products into the U.S. market. And if they have to pay tariffs on that, then that is going to be really painful. Because if this relationship ends up flying off a cliff, what's likely to happen is President Trump will put tariffs on Canada. Canada will respond with tariffs on the U.S., and we will be looking at a situation where we've got, I don't know, 25% tariffs going each way and a very acrimonious relationship. So this is as serious as it gets, and we have to work to try to find a deal. But ultimately, nobody can really control what President Trump does except for President Trump.
1: Yeah, it's hard to disagree with that. Eric, again, appreciate the insights. Thanks for joining me.
4: Thanks for having me.
1: That is Eric Miller. He is a Canada U.S. trade expert and president of the Rideau Potomac Strategy Group. Again, just to fill you in, Donald Trump, U.S. president, telling reporters today that he is not looking to renew CUSMA, the Canada-U.S.-Mexico agreement, and saying that he doesn't need Canada or Mexico. It's 4:46. Let's take a break. 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
6: Downtown in the southeast, 4th Street remains closed between 6th Avenue and 7th Avenue following an incident. Detours are in place, but it's very slow through the area. Over in the northwest, Memorial Drive and 10th Street, the traffic lights are out. This is causing some very big delays in both directions of Memorial Drive and back into downtown on westbound 4th Avenue. If you're trying to get into downtown, Center Street might be a better route. And over on Deerfoot, we've got a collision southbound near the Southland Drive over pass. That's blocking off your left lane. There are some heavy delays starting near 17th Avenue or Blackfoot Trail. I recommend hopping off of Deerfoot early, maybe head west on Blackfoot Trail or east over to 52nd Street or Stoney. 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For QR Calgary, Time Saver Traffic, I'm Phil Jensen.
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2: They are part of the fabric of our city, everyday residents doing amazing things. They are true Calgarians. This segment brought to you by Lone Star Mercedes-Benz. And who doesn't love ducks, am I right? Emmett Rogers is a big fan, particularly of the rubber duck variety. The fifth grader at Rundle Academy has been collecting rubber ducks of all shapes and sizes for years. He's even turned his room into a rubber duck city with hundreds of ducks on display. But Emmett realized all those ducks might actually help people. So he created something called a duckathon to help raise funds for the Rundle Academy redesign project. And Emmett is our true Calgarian this week. He joins me along with his dad, Jason. Emmett, Jason, thanks so much for joining me.
16: Thanks for having us. We're excited.
17: Yes.
2: Hey, Emmett, tell me, Emmett, how you became such a big fan of ducks and rubber ducks.
17: I became a big fan of ducks just because they're definitely the best animal.
2: They are awesome. I don't disagree with you on that. I love looking at the ducks. We have near our place, we have a little pond, and the ducks are always there. It's fantastic. So let's set the stage here. You have a room full of rubber ducks, and you have over 300 of them, and you're looking at these rubber ducks in your room, and you're like, I think I can use these ducks to help people. And you come up with the idea of a duckathon. Can you tell me about the duckathon?
17: The duckathon is where we had 10 ducks on the top of the hill. They costed $5 each for any person. Then they go down a slippage line, and if you got to the bottom first, you would get a Rundle swag bag.
2: And you did this for your school, right?
17: Yeah.
2: Dad, Jason, tell me, when he brought up this idea to you, what were you thinking?
16: Well, it surprised us all because we weren't sure what a duckathon was. And then we came to find out that Emmett had learned about the Chicago duckathon, which runs in the river there with thousands of ducks. And we decided it might not be a bad idea. And so Emmett really dug in and coordinated the whole thing himself.
2: Now, Emmett, you decided to, rent out your entire collection. And then you ended up getting some more. So how many ducks made it to the duckathon?
17: Oh, there was 300 rubber ducks going down the hill, and I have about 600, but a lot of them weren't used.
2: Wow, you have a lot of ducks. So you were renting those out for $5, right? You could buy a duck for $5, and then you were running them down this slide. This is a fundraising thing.
17: Yeah. The fundraising was going to the Rundle Academy redesign.
2: That's awesome. So how much money did you end up raising?
17: Around $2,000.
2: That's incredible. That's really kudos to you, buddy, because like that is I don't know if I ever would have thought about that when I was in the fifth grade, and you're using your ducks for good, and it's fantastic. Was it fun to see your ducks make a difference and raise that kind of money?
17: Yeah, super fun.
2: Dad, you must be super proud.
16: Oh, we're super proud of them. I mean, just taking the initiative and then putting the money towards a really good cause like the Rundle Academy redesign, you know, being able to support kids with learning disabilities with this project. And we're just really proud of Emmett for leaning in and supporting the cause.
2: Can you tell us a little bit about the Rundle Academy redesign project?
16: Yeah, so Rundle Academy is a program that's grade 4 to grade 12 for kids with diagnosed learning disabilities. And right now they're in the middle of building a facility to support 160 new students, all who have learning disabilities in the Calgary area. And we're constantly trying to raise money to build the building to support more kids. And I think Emmett's seen that happening in our school community and decided he wanted to pitch in and help out. And this $2,000 is going to go a really long way to completing that project.
2: That's so amazing. And I guess this is a question for both of you. Are you already planning ahead for next year?
17: Yes, if I can, I will definitely do it next year.
2: That's amazing. Guys, thank you so much for joining me today. I really appreciate it. Congratulations on raising almost $2,000 for the Rundle Academy redesign project through the Duckathon. And I hope you bring it back next year and you have an even bigger event.
16: You got it. Thanks for taking the time to hear us out. We really appreciate you.
2: That is Emmett Rogers and his dad, Jason. Emmett is our true Calgarian this week. He is a collector of ducks, of rubber ducks, and he used them to create a fundraiser
1: and raise money for the Rundle Academy redesign project, as you heard Emmett's dad talk about there. So kudos to Emmett. He is our true Calgarian, brought to you by Lone Star Mercedes. You can visit them on Glenmore Trail and Deerfoot. Lone Star Mercedes, driving luxury. It's coming up on 4:56. We're going to take a break, and coming up after 5 o'clock, we're going to delve into this new government online safety legislation that was tabled today, and this position that the Liberals are taking to force social media platforms to block access for kids under 16. That's coming up after the news. 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
15: 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Lone Star.
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29: This is Global News. I'm Russell Skeet. It's mainly cloudy and 14 degrees at 5 o'clock. Homicide detectives are investigating after the body of a woman and a child under the age of 10 were found in a home in Temple this afternoon. CPS Chief Katie McClellan says, around 1:45 this afternoon, police were called out, finding the woman in her 40s and the child inside.
30: This is the second time in just over a month that we have investigated
3: a suspicious death involving a child. These incidents are heartbreaking and have a significant impact on the families and loved ones of the deceased, individuals, members of our community, first responders, and our entire city.
29: Police say the investigation is in its early stages, but they don't believe there's an outstanding suspect. Coming up, it has been a busy day for Calgary police, but first, QR Calgary Time Saver Traffic.
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5: Downtown 4th Street Southeast remains closed between 6th Avenue and 7th Avenue following an incident. There is some pretty heavy traffic through the area, but detours are in place. Over in the northwest, the traffic lights had been out at Memorial Drive and 10th Street. Looks like that's been fixed, but we're still seeing some pretty heavy delays in all directions, especially back into downtown on westbound 4th Avenue. If you're trying to get out of downtown, might be faster to take Center Street North instead. On Deerfoot, there's a collision southbound near the Southland Drive overpass, blocking off your left lane. A tow truck is on scene, but southbound Deerfoot is crawling from 17th Avenue. I recommend heading east and using 52nd Street or Stony Trail. 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Details online. For QR Calgary Time Saver Traffic, I'm Phil Jensen.
29: Calgary police responding to reports of a stabbing downtown. They say around 3 o'clock they were called to 4th Street and 7th Avenue Southeast, where they found a person suffering from stab wounds. Now, that person's been taken to hospital, but with an unknown level of injury. Police say 4th Street between 6th and 7th Avenue remains closed. So far, no one's in custody. The investigation continues. Country musician Corb Lund has delivered a petition with more than 200,000 signatures calling for a ban on new coal mining projects in the Rockies. The petition targets the Grassy Mountain and Blackstone coal projects, citing concerns about environmental impacts and water quality. Lund says he doesn't trust the coal lobby at all, but he also says this isn't about shutting down all industry in the province.
6: It has nothing to do with shutting down resources generally in the province. It has to do with one specific place and one specific type of project. These coal mines, the headwaters of our rivers, are a dumb idea financially and they're a dumb idea ecologically.
29: Elections Alberta will now work to verify the signatures. After that, Lund is confident the issue will be added to this fall's referendum. When asked about that today, Energy and Minerals Minister Brian Jean says the government will wait for the verification, but adds it's important Albertans have their say. An Alberta Legislature Committee is exploring whether to put taxpayers on the hook for work-related electric scooter and bike rides taken by politicians. Right now, elected officials and caucus staff can be reimbursed for taxi rides, car rentals, and some airfare if they're traveling for work purposes. A bipartisan committee of MLAs is now studying whether to add e-scooters and e-bikes to the list, and it passed a motion this week to see if corporate agreements are an option with providers such as Lime and Bird Canada. Chris Sims with the Canadian Taxpayers Federation says the argument scooters and e-bikes are cheaper than other modes of transportation doesn't hold water.
7: If it's so cheap, I've got a really novel concept. They could pay for it themselves.
29: A report presented to the committee had advised against making e-scooter and e-bike trips reimbursable because of safety and insurance concerns. Alberta's Minister of Hospitals says she's put an end to a contentious rebranding of the province's paramedic service provider. Acute Care Alberta announced last month Emergency Health Services Alberta would be changing its name to Alta Paramedic Health. Rebranding would see ambulances across the province outfitted with new logos and paramedics wearing new uniforms. Now, critics, including the union representing about 3,500 paramedics across Alberta, have said it was a waste of resources and should be put towards addressing working conditions and staff shortages. Hospitals Minister Adriana LaGrange says she shares the concerns and that's why she's ordered the change to be scrapped until further engagement can be done. The Liberal government has tabled its legislation to ban children from social media and regulate artificial intelligence chatbots. Social media platforms would have to block access for kids under the age of 16 unless they put sufficient safeguards in place to get an exemption from the government. Culture Minister Mark Miller says social media and AI platforms will have a responsibility to protect children from harmful content.
8: The measures in this bill represent, in my view, the basic expectation that parents and Canadians for keeping their kids safe online. I believe all parties should agree on the importance of these minimum safeguards.
29: The bill would also regulate the companies behind AI chatbots by imposing a duty on them to act responsibly. It's 5:05.
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29: Environment Canada, Calgary weather, partly cloudy, down to 10 tonight. A mix of sun and cloud tomorrow. Pretty good chance of afternoon showers or thunder showers, a high of 17. Clouds, a good chance of showers, a high of just 12 on Friday. It's 14 degrees. Breaking news when it happens. Our next scheduled news at 5:30. I'm Russell Skeet.
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1: Coming up on 5:07, you are listening to Connect. I'm Tim Parent sitting in. Thanks for joining me today. The federal government has introduced online harms legislation that would require social media companies to restrict children under 16 years old from their platforms, but will not force AI chatbot platforms to do the same. The Safe Social Media Act aims to create a duty to protect children for all online platforms that will require social media and AI chatbot platforms to incorporate age-appropriate designs, including content, warning labels, safe search settings for children, and measures to reduce addictive behaviors like endless scrolling. Platforms will also have a duty to act responsibly to mitigate the risks of chatbots communicating harmful content and behaviors, while requiring AI companies to implement crisis intervention protocols when a user expresses a desire to commit violence or self-harm. Sarah Austin is the CEO of Children First Canada. She's been advocating for this type of legislation for a while now, and she joins us. Sarah, welcome to the show.
2: Good afternoon. Thanks so much for having me.
1: Your thoughts looking at this social media act that was the Safe Social Media Act that was tabled today?
2: Now, I'm looking at this piece of legislation both as a parent and as somebody advocating for the rights of our kids here in Alberta and all across Canada. And I'm really excited, I have to say, to see this legislation finally being tabled in Parliament. You know, we're still working our way through the details and we'll have more to say about it soon. But, you know, at this moment in time, I think it sends a really powerful signal to children, to youth, and to parents that this era of impunity for big tech, of allowing them just to get away with hurting, harming, and killing our children is over, that we will not tolerate this any longer, and that it's time to shift the burden from children and parents onto the shoulders of, you know, the technology companies to do what is, you know, we reasonably expect for any other industry that markets products to our children.
1: You know, looking at, and I know it's still early, I mean, it's a large bill, we're going through it as well, and I do find it interesting, though, that they are requiring the social media companies to restrict the kids 16 years and younger, but not forcing the AI chatbot platforms to do the same, because my personal opinion,

0: because if they just go, they're so dangerous. And I am really worried, like you, that this legislation may not go far enough. You know, we're going to have to look further into the details. We'll be meeting with government tomorrow for a more technical briefing on it. But, you know, I think you're pointing out a really significant gap that may need to be addressed. And, you know, this is just the first step. This bill has just been tabled today. They're going to be discussing it more in Parliament tomorrow, and it will go through months of consultation before committee and debate amongst members of Parliament from all political parties before this could be passed.
1: You know, part of this bill says that the companies can seek an exemption from the restriction if they prove to have implemented sufficient safeguards for children, provided those platforms are not already centered on adult content. Is that an off-ramp, though, for the social media platforms?
0: I see this as real an opportunity to go above and beyond what Australia has done, for instance, in just outright banning six particular social media apps. And in this case, you know, they're not naming specific apps. They're actually talking about, you know, requiring these companies to design their products safely and to prevent foreseeable harms, to prevent the harms that we know that these platforms are currently causing our children, and to basically design these products safely and be accountable. And if they can do that, if they can produce safe products, why shouldn't they be available to young people? You know, we know a lot of teens in particular use it to access meaningful information, to stay in touch with their peers. And if that can be done safely, like, let's make that possible. And so I think, it shifts the burden off of children and parents and really puts the burden where it should be on tech companies to prove that their products are safe.
1: But there is a parenting responsibility here. I mean, if you don't want your kids scrolling or doom scrolling through social media, it's a parent responsibility. I mean, you can take away their phones and all that. I mean, is this government overreach? There are some people who are going to say that this is government overreach. They shouldn't be parenting our kids or making those kinds of decisions. It should be up to the parents.
0: The chief responsibility for protecting children does fall to parents. I'm a mom raising my child in this digital age, and we are having constant conversations around the dinner table, in the car, you know, about the online harms that my son is exposed to and that his peers are experiencing, and what I see in the data and what I see in the research and what I hear from kids all across the country. But right now, you know, the burden really has fallen to kids and families to manage this alone. Of course, parents need to be engaged, and I often think that parents should be more deeply engaged than many of them are, more educated and more informed, setting stricter limits, making sure that devices, for instance, are not going into bedrooms or private spaces like bathrooms. They should always be in a public place of the house that can, you know, just avoid putting our kids at risk and where things can go quickly off the rails. But, you know, right now parents are managing this entirely on their own without any regulation. You know, we don't allow products like food or medicine or toys, car seats to be put on the market and sort of basically tested in the market. I mean, if these products have to be proven to be safe to be sold in the first place, and if they make kids sick, injure them or kill them, they're taken off the market. This is the same standard we would be applying to, you know, that we already apply to all these other industries. Why have we given tech a free pass? You know, we expect these things as parents, and we should be expecting it of the tech industry.
1: We've had a social media expert on QR Calgary here today, questioning the federal government ban on this social media for kids under 16. Dr. Sarah Grimes saying that the evidence that social media is dangerous for kids because it keeps them from playing outside or diminishing conversation skills or puts them at risk of being groomed or sexualized is exaggerated at best. And she says that this punishes children and parents for government's failure to regulate the platforms causing the harm. What say you to that?
0: Yeah, I think we are seeing a real shift, and I think that Canada has taken a different approach than Australia. Again, we're all trying to digest the details right now because this legislation is 80 pages long and very dense, and we need to really understand the full implications of it. But I think it is different than Australia's approach in that it will allow these social media companies to be able to market to children if their products are safe. We know right now that they're not, whether it's TikTok or YouTube or Instagram, Snapchat, they are very dangerous places for kids. You know, there are many kids who are navigating them right now and doing their best and using it in meaningful ways to learn, to connect, and to advocate for themselves and for others. But they also are rife with real risks right now. And you know, we should be expecting these companies to design their products safely and to prevent the harms that we know are occurring.
1: Does this come too little too late, though, Sarah? And I ask that because Meta has been around, you know, Facebook, Instagram since the early, you know, late 2000s. You've got YouTube been around since 2007. It's 2026 now. Like, Pandora's box is opened. And I've said this before. Is it too late to close it?

0: I would say this is long overdue. You know, we have been at this for a decade, advocating for online safety measures. As long as Children First Canada has existed, we've been doing this since day one. You know, for the past 4 years, since the Liberal government pledged to do this over 4 years ago, we've been counting down the days. It's 1,745 days as of today. That's 4 years in the life of a child. And even more importantly, it's been 13 years since the first Canadian teen died as a result of cyberbullying and cyber exploitation. Amanda Todd, you know, I know her mother and have, you know, spent extensive time speaking with her and with other parents who have tragically lost their children. Amanda's death should have been the reason why our government passed legislation, because it never should have occurred. But now we have countless parents who bury their children from preventable harms. This is long overdue, but it is never too late. And we need our government to move swiftly now, to work with a united front, to not let partisan politics get in the way. If it's one thing that should unite them all, it's the protection of our children.
1: We'll see how it all plays out in the days and weeks ahead as this legislation gets broken down and looked into. Sarah, thanks so much for joining me today.
0: Appreciate it. Thanks so much.
1: That is Sarah Austin. She is the Children's First Canada. They are a advocacy group that have been calling for this for a long time. This legislation that was put in place today, or outlined or introduced today, this Safe Social Media Act, which aims to prevent children from 16 years and younger from accessing all social media platforms. Again, this is still early stages, and there's going to be a lot of breakdown of the legislation. As you heard Sarah mention, it's an 80-page document, so there's a lot to sort through and figure out if this is really going to work, or if we're going to have a repeat of what's happening in Australia, which they're struggling to make it work down there. Let's take a break. It's 5:16. 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
3: Downtown 4th Street Southeast remains closed between 6th Avenue and 7th Avenue following an incident. Detours are in place, but delays through the area are quite heavy. Over on Deerfoot, there had been a collision southbound near Southland Drive. That has cleared. Southbound Deerfoot still slow from near Pagan Trail. If you want to skip out on that, I recommend heading east and using Barlow, 52nd Street, or Stony Trail. Stony especially is looking like a great alternative to Deerfoot today. And in the northeast, there's a collision southbound on 36th Street at 4th Avenue in one of the left turn lanes into Marlborough Mall. 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
1: We were talking off the air here about the World Cup, and Jock, you and I talked about this a little earlier, but I, and Russ, I mean, you have zero interest, you said.
2: Literally none.
3: Why? You're a sports guy.
2: I know. I love sports, but I've just never give a darn about soccer. It's just snoozerama.
3: Where's your Canadian pride?
2: That's the thing. Like, I might watch some of the Canada games because, you know, I guess there's still odds that they might or might not score a goal. I don't know. But it's just soccer. It puts me to sleep. I'm sorry. I know there's a ton of football fans, and I say football in the European term, football, but I know they're out there, and God love you. Enjoy the games. Have fun getting up at 6 in the morning. Sing your songs. Be a fan. Enjoy the heck out of it. I just won't be there with you.
3: Have you ever been to a high-end professional soccer/football match?
2: Never.
3: Never? How about you, Tim?
1: No, I haven't.
3: No?
1: No.
3: It is an experience. I must admit, I've only been to one, and that was in the Netherlands at Amsterdam Stadium, and it was a big match because it was Ajax against PSV Eindhoven. It was considered a high-risk match, and you know, the soccer fan is totally different than the average sports fan that we are used to. And I've told this story once before, but I think it's worth telling again. So here I am at Amsterdam Stadium, and the PSV fans have to come into Amsterdam on a separate train track. They get segregated up in one corner of the stadium, police all surrounding them. They can't move. They've got their own little area where they go to the washrooms. They come in early before any Amsterdam and Ajax fans come into the stadium. And then when the game is over, the Amsterdam fans, the Ajax fans, they have to leave the stadium first. They're still segregated up in that corner. Then they're finally allowed to leave the stadium. They have to go back to the train station, and they have to go back to Eindhoven. They can't even stay in Amsterdam. It was just a totally bizarre experience for me.
1: Sorry, but that
2: would suck if you're that fan.
3: But it was such a bizarre experience for me. I had never experienced it before.
1: So no leaving early, like you see when Carolina scores an empty net or makes it 5-3, the stadium's empty.
2: You're stuck there for a while.
1: You're stuck.
2: You got to make sure you go down and get another beer or two before they close the concessions at the end.
3: I have used this joke before. I think we should do it with Oiler fans when they come to the Saddle Dome.
2: I've always looked at people that wear Oiler jerseys as they're a little touched anyway. And then when they put their kids in them, I think that's child abuse. So,
1: well, I mean, they're looking to hire Mike Babcock, so, but regardless.
2: It's a whole other segment
1: whole
2: right
1: other
2: there.
1: Thing. But, you know, you talk about high-end sports things, and there is my bucket list sports item.
3: This is my topic today on Sports Talk with Chuck.
1: Here's what I'm going to tell you. Do you think it might be?
2: Love to see the Montreal Expos come back, something along those lines.
1: Well, that would be great, but I mean, I've seen the Expos play before.
2: Okay.
1: You know what?
3: I'm not sure what it would be for
1: you. It's not even anything you're thinking of. You know what it is?
3: Cricket.
1: I want to be in the crowd for a darts match.
3: Jockey Wilson
1: the
3: back
1: darts.
3: In the day.
1: Have you ever
2: Tug
1: like, watching
2: Tim.
1: Those darts?
2: Oh, those yeah, I watch those all the time.
1: 180! I would love to be in the crowd for that.
2: That was a stalwart of TSN's Pug Night.
1: 100%. And I think that would be... That for me is like a bucket list item. If I could go somewhere in the UK or wherever, like Ireland, I don't know, wherever they're playing it, I don't care.
2: It's a huge deal.
1: Oh, man.
2: It's a huge deal over there.
1: Like so much fun. A bunch of drunken UK and Europeans and screaming playing darts. I mean, that just sounds like a little slice of heaven for me personally.
2: My bucket list, and I plan to do this when I retire eventually, one time maybe, is I'm going to follow the Stampeders. It might not be for a whole year. All in one year, it might be over two or three. I'm going to follow them to every other venue in Canada and go watch them play an away game everywhere. I want to go see them in Toronto, Montreal, Hamilton, you know, everywhere. I think that'd be a lot of fun.
1: That's fun.
3: Would you drive, or
1: would you fly? Would you do the road trip?
2: I would road trip the West and probably fly the East.
1: Yeah.
3: I will say this, Tim. Your bucket list is attainable because all you have to do is go over to Europe.
1: 100%. I mean, I imagine there's tickets for that.
3: But yeah, so the bottom line is most bucket list items are now unattainable because I would love to go to the Masters. Almost impossible to get a ticket, and the price is ridiculous. I would love to go to a Super Bowl. Again, almost impossible to get a ticket, and the prices are astronomical. You know, so I would love to go to an F1 race, but I've seen some of the prices on these F1 races. It's getting just really, really crazy. And we see what's happening with the World Cup here in Canada, Mexico, and the United States, and it is just gouging central. So I think a lot of these bucket list things are almost unattainable now, which is kind of sad.
2: All you got to do, become a politician, they give you free tickets.
3: Hey, good point.
1: Fair.
2: Trump's at the NBA title. Danielle Smith at Stanley Cup hockey games. You know,
1: well, there's some questions surrounding all that.
2: Yeah, but be that as it may, she still went. It was free stuff. So become a politician, get free tickets to all this stuff.
3: Is that all it takes?
2: Go to the Super Bowl, go to NASCAR, go to the Grey Cup, go to everything. You're all good.
1: But then you have to become a politician.
2: Well, fair, but I mean, okay, but they give you a huge salary, a really good retirement package. Yeah, you got to put up with some crap. You get free tickets to all these bucket
3: list
2: things.
3: And maybe free scooters now, too.
2: Exactly.
1: And, yeah, the e-scooters, I tell you, we're going to talk about that after 5:30 because we had that Chris Sims on from the Canadian Taxpayers, because there is this, we'll talk about it in a bit, but there's this push to get e-scooters and e-bikes, politicians who use them to get it covered by taxpayers, which is bonkers to me. But we'll have that conversation with Chris after 5:30. Let's take a break for news.
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2: This is Global News. I'm Russell Skeet. It's partly cloudy and 15 degrees at 5:30. Calgary police say homicide detectives are investigating the deaths of a woman and a child at a home in Temple this afternoon. Staff Sergeant Mike Sad says there is no risk to the public.
7: On Wednesday, June 10th, 2026, at approximately 2:05 p.m., police attended a home in the northeast community of Temple to check on the welfare of a resident. Upon entering the home, officers found a woman in her 40s and a child under 10 deceased. The Calgary Police Service would like to extend our deepest condolences.
2: Police say there are no outstanding suspects. Coming up, more charges relayed today in the murder of a woman in a Calgary parkade last year. But first, QR Calgary Time Saver Traffic.
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15: On Deerfoot, we've got a collision northbound just before Beddington Trail. Northbound Deerfoot slow from near 32nd Avenue, taking an extra 10 to 15 minutes. If you want to avoid that, you could always head east and use 36th Street or Stony Trail instead. Southbound on Deerfoot, there had been a collision at Southland Drive. It's cleared, but we're still seeing some increased volume from near the Caffro Bridge, also about 15 minutes. If you want to avoid that, you could head east over to Barlow, 52nd Street, or again, Stony Trail. And downtown, 4th Street Southeast remains closed between 6th Avenue and 7th Avenue after an earlier incident. Detours are in place, but delays through the area are heavier than usual. 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For QR Calgary Time Saver Traffic, I'm Phil Jensen.
2: Calgary police have laid more charges in connection to the murder of Madison Cobb, the young woman shot to death last summer. Cobb's ex-boyfriend was earlier charged with murder, and police have now arrested a woman for firearms trafficking. Staff Sergeant Mike Shute says in a homicide investigation they want to charge anyone who plays a role in the violence.
16: And obviously, the firearms trafficking certainly was one part of this investigation that we kept our mind alive to early in this investigation. It just takes a long time to get results, data, interviews, etc., till we get to a point where we can push over to charges.
2: A 38-year-old woman has been charged with firearms trafficking for allegedly organizing the sale of the gun that was used. The 23-year-old victim was shot and killed at a parking garage at McLeod Trail near Heritage Drive last July. Albertans could have an 11th question on a referendum ballot this fall. Country singer Corb Lund has now submitted his water, not coal petition to Elections Alberta to try to end coal mining in the eastern slopes of the Rockies. If Elections Alberta determines the petition was successful at collecting the nearly 178,000 signatures required, it will then be up to a legislative committee or the premier herself to determine whether it joins 10 other questions being put to Albertans in October. Energy and Minerals Minister Brian Jean had this to say in Calgary today.
17: Well, we'll have to wait and see. I mean, it's very important that the people of Alberta have the opportunity to speak about those things that are important to them, and we'll make sure that we go through the proper process and verify the signatures as is necessary. And if he's got the signatures and he's going to put it forward, then we will oblige that request to make sure that the people of Alberta have their say.
2: The Coal Association of Canada says Alberta can protect its waterways while producing the steelmaking coal industries need, adding decisions about industrial development should be guided by independent regulators. The province has halted the rebranding of Alberta's paramedic services less than a month after a new name and logo was rolled out. Back on May 15th, the Alberta government announced it was changing the name of Emergency Health Services to Alta Paramedic Health. In a post on social media, the Minister of Hospital and Surgical Health, Adrienne LaGrange, says she's bringing an immediate halt to the rebrand and a return to the previous name and logo. She says she's heard questions from Albertans and frontline workers about the changes and shares their concerns. An Alberta Legislature Committee is considering whether politicians and staff should be reimbursed for work-related trips on e-scooters and e-bikes. A report recommends against the idea due to safety and insurance concerns. However, Chris Sims is the Alberta Director of the Canadian Taxpayer Federation. She says it's not a matter of expensive, cheaper transportation, but nickel and diming taxpayers.
18: The issue here is that if we let them take this inch, they will just keep on taking miles. They will just keep on saying, oh, here's another perk and another perk and another perk. We have to put our foot down and say no.
2: Committee members have asked staff to explore potential agreements with companies, including Lime and Bird Canada, that could address liability issues. Supporters say e-scooters and e-bikes provide a quick and low-cost transportation option for work travel in Alberta's major cities. The Liberal government's tabled its legislation to ban children from social media and regulate artificial intelligence chatbots. Social media platforms would have to block access for kids under the age of 16 unless they put sufficient safeguards in place to get an exemption from the government. Culture Minister Mark Miller says the government decided not to block kids from using chatbots because chatbots are different from social media. The bill will include adult content services that focus on user-shared content. It's 5:35.
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2: Environment Canada, Calgary weather, partly cloudy and 10 tonight, a mix of sun and cloud tomorrow, a good chance of afternoon showers or thunder showers, a high of 17, cloudy with a good chance of showers 12 on Friday. It's 15 degrees, breaking news when it happens. Our next scheduled news at 6. I'm Russell Skeet.
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1: Coming up on 5:37, there's an Alberta legislature committee exploring whether to put you and I on the hook for work-related electric scooter and bike rides taken by politicians. Currently, elected officials and caucus staff can be reimbursed for taxi rides, car rentals, Uber, and some airfare if they're traveling for work purposes. Now, a bipartisan committee of MLAs studying whether to add e-scooters and e-bikes to the list, and it passed a motion this week to see if corporate agreements are an option with providers such as Lime and Bird Canada. There is a report, however, that recommends against the idea due to safety and insurance concerns. Chris Sims is the Alberta director of the Canadian Taxpayers Association. I spoke to her earlier about this, wanted to get her take. Chris, welcome to the show.
2: Thank you so much.
1: You know, I saw this story when I got in here today, and I was reading it, and I was thinking, like, seriously, this is what we're focused on? Like, what does this say about the priorities right now of our government?
2: I know. It's super frustrating when you start hearing things like, oh, let's spend more money on this nonsense instead of, oh my goodness, where can we save money? Where can we spend less? Where can we give normal people a break? It's super frustrating.
1: Like, I understand the e-scooters are everywhere. I mean, they're here in Calgary, they're in Edmonton. I mean, they're all over the country these days now. And I know that there are supporters who say that it's a cheap and efficient way to get around. It's cheaper than taxis, cheaper than rental cars. But I have to wonder, this committee that they've got going now, is this about saving money, or is this just, you know, politicians trying to normalize perks on the public dime?
2: It would be column B, what you just said, door number two. Because, number one, if it's so cheap, I've got a really novel concept. They could pay for it themselves. Like, well, yeah, I know I'm going out on a limb here.
1: That's a wild theory there, Chris, or a wild idea.
2: I know. Like, last I checked, politicians are paid money. Like, they get money into their bank account to do things. So if they love it so much and it's so super cheap, pay for it yourself. The issue here is that if we let them take this inch, they will just keep on taking miles. They will just keep on saying, oh, here's another perk and another perk and another perk. We have to put our foot down and say no.
1: And one thing I think about these e-scooters, I don't use them. I'm not a big fan of them. And I see people using them all the time here in Calgary, not wearing helmets, being very dangerous with them. And what would happen if an MLA on an e-scooter wipes out, gets hurt? I mean, could we be stuck paying the bill for that too?
2: Yeah, God forbid they get hurt. Imagine what happens then. Could we be stuck as liable? That's a great question. See, just speaking personally and not for the CTF, I get annoyed with them when people leave them blocking sidewalks.
1: Right.
2: Because I just imagine somebody, like in my neighborhood, I have a bunch of elderly people who use walkers. And it's really hard for them to get around at the best of times. And here they have these e-scooters just cluttering up the sidewalk. So that's one thing. The issue here, again, is that if this is new and shiny and cool, and a member of parliament or an MLA or a politician or a city council or a mayor, whoever it is, then they can just turn around and say, you know what? They can pay for it themselves.
1: You know, I think about also the situation for a lot of Albertans right now. Like, everyone is tightening their belts. A lot of people living paycheck to paycheck. How do you think taxpayers are going to react when they hear that politicians are debating subsidized scooter rides when you've got families worried about where their next meal is going to come from or if they can keep a roof over their head?
2: Yeah, I know. So over 40% of people in Alberta report that they are within $200 every month of not being able to make the minimum payments on all their bills. So I'm not talking about paying off your credit card or paying off your line of credit. I'm talking covering rent, your electricity bill, your food, and your minimum payment on your credit card. 40%, more than 40% of people say they're within $200 of not making it. Month to month to month.
1: Right.
2: And then we have them coming around saying, by the way, pay for this too. I'm just going to put this out there. A good rule of thumb for any politician before they spend a taxpayer's money, ask themselves this. If you were in a gas station lineup at the cashier and you were about to, I don't know, grab like a Subway sandwich or a pack of gum or whatever, would you be comfortable turning around to the person behind you and saying, hey, buddy, will you pay for this for me? If that answer is no, pay for it yourself. Pay because it's not like everybody's swimming in money.
1: Right.
2: We don't have money for this. So they have got to smarten up. Quit trying to find ways to stick taxpayers with more bills. Do the opposite.
1: You know, this committee, they're asking, or they're looking at it, or they're directing Legislative Assembly staff to see if these e-scooter companies like Bird and what's the other one, Lime, if they would waive the liability rules. I mean, does that not raise red flags about politicians trying to negotiate special treatment that other riders who are using these e-scooters don't get?
2: Yes. And you should not have rules for thee, but not for me. You should never get into situations like that. Because then you start looking funny. Then you start looking like you're not going to be accountable. Then it starts looking like you want some sort of a sweetheart deal. Nothing good comes out of those situations. Again, this is not rocket science. Like, politicians can pay for their own stuff. If they are on the clock and they must get somewhere, I think normal people understand they have to take an Uber or a taxi or something because they're often working in the back seat on their phones. We get that. We get that. But there's no need to keep adding to the list of things they cover. Like, for example, taxpayers shouldn't be paying for lunches when they're having town hall meetings, no matter where they are. Like, bring your own lunch, buy your own lunch, figure out your own lunch, how to feed yourself. There's so many things where politicians get perks that normal people don't. We have to get back to that.
1: Yeah.
2: I will say, you probably remember this way back in the day when the late Toronto mayor, Rob Ford, was first coming up through the ranks and really getting normal working people behind him. You probably remember that video he did where he grabbed this wad, basically, of like gift cards type and perk cards. He had a free one for parking, a free one for the bus, a free one for the zoo. And he was saying, I don't need all of this. Why should I be getting this if the average hardworking Torontonian isn't getting these perks? This is wrong. We need to get back to that sort of mentality.
1: Let me ask you this. If the government really believes that scooters are a cost-effective transportation option, then should, as taxpayers, should we be expecting our ministers and our MLAs to start replacing some of those other more expensive travel claims with these rides instead? Because if it's cheaper and you're going to use that, then drop the taxis or drop the Ubers.
2: You know, I just don't see that happening because I've worked in offices like this, and I can't see a mayor who's trying to get from meeting to meeting, or a premier. What, is she going to have like the RCMP or police following her like for detail? Seriously, like, or a city councillor? I just don't buy it. I just don't buy this becoming the standard way that an on-the-clock city, you know, worker or employee is going to be getting around. I don't.
1: Yeah, I just don't see. I'm curious to know how many MLAs are actually using them now.
2: Sure. Sure.
1: I mean,
2: if they are, that's up to them. Why would you turn around and bill taxpayers for it? Like, if they think they're fun or efficient, like, that's fine. Congratulations, I guess. Just pay for it yourself. This is not rocket science.
1: Before I let you go, Chris, I mean, is this one of those broader issues here? Like, is this a culture among the politicians, not just in Alberta, but everywhere, where these small expenses are like, we're just going to brush them off. They're not that much anyway.
2: Yeah, it's a great question. So I've worked in a ton of different provinces. And one of the things that I've noticed that things pile up are things like subscriptions. It's things like all of your audiovisual equipment. It's things like cameras. It's all of these quote unquote little things that add up to thousands and thousands of dollars. And people need to remember that it's not like a magical exponential wealth machine that we have under any city hall. Every dollar a politician is spending at City Hall, imagine that that loonie's been taken out of your pocket. It's dollar for dollar. So if they're billing you, you're literally paying for their trips. So every politician worth his or her salt, which is a term actually where salary comes from, needs to ask themselves, is this a legitimate expense that I cannot cover myself that I should be billing to the taxpayer?
1: And we'll leave it at that. Chris, thanks so much for the time and the insights today.
2: Thanks for fighting for taxpayers. We appreciate you speaking up.
1: That was my conversation with Chris Sims. She's the Alberta director of the Canadian Taxpayers Association, weighing in on this committee that's right now exploring whether to put taxpayers on the hook for work-related e-cycle, e-scooter, bike rides taken by politicians. They are currently elected officials and caucus staff can currently get reimbursed for taxi rides, car rentals, Uber, some airfare if they're traveling for work purposes. And now this bipartisan committee of MLAs is studying whether to add e-scooters and e-bikes to that list. Let's take a break. It's 5:47. 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
4: On Deerfoot, there's a collision northbound at the exit ramp to Beddington Trail. Your right lane is blocked off. Going to take an extra 10, maybe 15 minutes from near 32nd Avenue. But if you stick to the left, you can probably shave a few minutes off of that. Southbound Deerfoot looking really good now. Only taking 5, maybe 10 minutes from just before Glenmore down past Anderson and Bowbottom Trail. In the southeast, reports of a collision on Blackfoot Trail just south of 46th Avenue. Pretty light delays. Just watch for crews. And downtown, 4th Street Southeast remains closed between 6th and 7th Avenue after an earlier incident. Detours are in place. 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For QR Calgary, Time Saver Traffic, I'm Phil Jensen.
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1: 5:51. It is your Wednesday afternoon, wrapping things up. But before we do, let's take a look at the markets. 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
2: And Dave, for the Bank of Canada today, it's holding interest rates at 2.25%.
3: No big surprise there, Tim. Good afternoon to you. I think that was widely expected. You know, of course, we are seeing some inflationary pressure with gasoline prices and whatnot. And we're coming off what's being called a technical recession. We've had two quarters of back-to-back negative GDP or GDP contraction. And that's the definition of a technical recession. But we did have the Bank of Canada governor speaking today after their rate decision. And, you know, he said effectively that recession is not the word he would use for the Canadian economy. And some of this has to do with timing of government spending and so on and so forth. Not dismissing the fact that Canadian economy seems to be relatively weak. Not dismissing the fact that our last jobs number was really strong, but jobs overall, you know, not particularly strong. So he basically, you know, doing the prudent thing, holding rates where they are. But the markets, I think, said this was probably a little bit more dovish in terms of its communication than expected. Market has been pricing in that we're going to see the Bank of Canada raise rates by a quarter of a percentage point by the end of the year. I think a little bit of that steam coming out of the markets, but it didn't help the TSX after all was said and done, just given some of the risks, the geopolitical risks, and you know, the escalation in the Middle East.
2: And on the markets today, a bit of a mixed bag.
3: Yeah, and it was it was negative. TSX tried to make a recovery sort of early morning trading, but it finished the day down 260 points at 34,151. The Dow started in negative territory, but just kind of got worse throughout the day. It was down 953 points to finish the day at 49,919. Oil was up $1.76 on those renewed escalation fears, 88.34 a barrel. Let's see, the Canadian dollar effectively flat, 71.68 against the U.S. dollar.
1: All right, thank you, Dave. That's Dave Popowich from the Popowich Carmoli Advisory Group, CIBC Wood Gundy. Hey, do you remember back in, I want to say it was in March, Canadians were asked to provide feedback to Transport Canada about vehicle headlight glare. 380,000 Canadians participated in Transport Canada's public consultation. And the department said they did receive a high volume of responses. Canadians were able to anonymously provide feedback to Transport Canada regarding traveling at night, contributing factors to headlight glare, driver behavior, and any input for possible solutions. And they have, again, they have all of the data now. They have, everyone has weighed in. 380,000 of us weighed in. Transport Canada telling Global News the department will release its findings in a report, but so far no publication date has been determined. Given the significant volume of responses received, analysis and compilation of the survey data is expected to take several months, according to Transport Canada. I did not fill in or send an anonymous inquiry here or my thoughts on it, but my thoughts on it, man, those lights are bright. And there is a petition currently going around right now, started by Bloc Québécois MP Xavier Barcelou-Duval. He has an open petition that is urging the federal government to modernize its vehicle headlight regulations. The petition is also calling on the government to incorporate criteria into these regulations that consider human perception of brightness, more strictly regulate the color spectrum, power and dispersion of light beams, particularly those using LED technology, which I think is pretty much every new vehicle these days, and take concrete measures to reduce glare and improve road safety for the entire population, particularly seniors. This petition that was started by this Bloc Québécois MP currently has just over 11,000 signatures. The petition opened in February. It's set to close next week on June 17th. Already back in March, the American Automobile Association, AAA, released a study that found 6 in 10 drivers say glare is a problem after dark, with nearly 3/4 of those affected believing the issue has worsened over the past decade. Pickup drivers were also found to be less likely to report glare than drivers of other vehicles. Yeah, they're probably, the pickups are the ones that have the highest glare, only just because they're higher up on the road. I'd love to see something done. It is just, it's way too bright out there at night when we're driving, and those lights just, I don't know. As I get older, my eyes are not as good as they used to be, but I can't imagine they're good for anybody, all those extremely bright LED lights out there. Looking forward to that report and seeing what Canadians were saying. And if you wanted to sign that petition, I'm sure you can find a link to that. If you go to globalnews.ca, you'll see a link in that story about the headlights. All right, let's wrap it up. It's coming up on 5:56. I will be back here tomorrow. Talk to you then.
4: A beloved 75-year-old man washing up, getting ready for bed, is brutally beaten and killed. 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I'm Global News crime reporter Nancy Hickst. 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
11: Football fans know it can get pretty rowdy when a big play is made. But they're also respectful of their neighbors.
12: Sorry, my bad.
11: That's what makes Shane Holmes duplexes in Calgary, Airdrie, and Chestermere so special. Each duplex passes the yell test. So while this is going on, all they can hear next door is this. So you can maintain.